Verse 27, so God created man in his own image. In the image of God, he created him. Male and female, he created them. As we read the first chapter of the book of Genesis, we read how God brought everything into existence. He spoke, and it was. He says, let there be light, and there was light. And in a succession of 6 days, he creates everything. And on the sixth day, he comes to the very crownship of his creation, which is the creation of male and female. And as we go into chapter 2 of Genesis, we even read how God created the very first human being. I want you to go to chapter 2 and verse 7 for a moment. Genesis chapter 2 and verse 7, it describes the creation of the first human being. It says, and the Lord God formed man of the dust of the ground and breathed into his nostrils the breath of life, and man became a living being. There are some things that I read in Scripture, and I think to myself, I wish I could be there. I wish I could actually see this happen. And these are one of these moments that I read about, and I think, what a beautiful thing to witness, would that be to witness, to see God himself create the first human being as he breathed his breath, and Adam became a living soul. And so we see the picture emerge here of God's purpose. God's purpose is to shape us. This is what he did with the first human being. And he also shaped the first woman. And so he wants to shape each one of us. And yet we know that since God created male and female in his image, something has gone wrong. The story reveals that through sin, the image of God has been marred. The image of God is sometimes hardly traceable any longer in human beings. But the whole plan of redemption is really a plan of restoration. It is a plan for us to be recreated in the image of God. And so we find this picture from the creation, but we also find this picture in other portions of the Scripture. And I would like to go to one of those passages together with you, which is found in the book of Jeremiah. So I invite you to turn from the book of Genesis to the book of Jeremiah as we look at God's purpose to shape our lives. The book of Jeremiah, chapter 18. And we're going to begin in verse 1. And here we have the analogy of the potter and the clay. And this is a picture that we want to look at together in the course of this series here. And so Jeremiah chapter 18, beginning in verse 1, these are the words of God to Jeremiah the prophet. And it reads as following, the word which came to Jeremiah from the Lord saying, arise and go down to the potter's house, and there I will cause you to hear my words. So this is the Lord speaking to Jeremiah, verse 3. Then I went down to the potter's house, and there he was making something at the wheel. And the vessel that he made of clay was marred in the hand of the potter. So he made it again into another vessel as it seemed good to the potter to make. Then the word of the Lord came to me, saying, O house of Israel, can I not do with you as this potter, says the Lord? Look, as the clay is in the potter's hand, so are you in my hand, O house of Israel. Quite fascinating. The Lord says to Jeremiah, go to the potter. And as Jeremiah goes to the potter, you see, God is a very visual God. Yes, he reveals himself through his word, but a picture, a visualization can oftentimes help. And so God says, go to the potter's house. And Jeremiah goes to the potter's house. And as he's watching the potter at work with the clay, you can just imagine this scene before you. The Lord speaks to Jeremiah and says, this is what I want to do with my people, the people of Israel. This is what I want to do. I want to shape them like the potter shapes the clay. And my friends, God's purpose has never changed. This is God's purpose from creation. It was God's purpose for ancient Israel, and it is God's purpose today for you and for me. It is God's purpose that we as clay put ourselves in the hands of the potter, that we allow God to shape us, to mold us, to fashion us, to make us into his image. This was the purpose from the very beginning, but because of sin, the image of God has been marred. It's hardly traceable any longer, but as we place ourselves in the

plans of God, there is a plan of redemption. There's a plan of restoration. And this is that Christ produces his character in you and me so that we can again be made in the likeness of God, in his image. This is to be the very shaping factor of our lives. We entitled this series, The Shaping Factor. And there are many things that shape us in our lives. But the question is it God that shapes us? Have we placed ourselves as the clay in the hands of the potter? And what we want to discover in our first presentation, in our first study this evening, is how often culture collides with Christ. How often culture wants to shape us, endeavors to shape us, where actually Christ should shape us. This was true in the days of Jeremiah. Jeremiah was a prophet at a time where there was a spiritual low in Israel. As a matter of fact, Jeremiah is also referred to as the crying prophet, the weeping prophet. It was not easy in his days. The people of Israel at large had rejected the counsel of God and had turned their back on the very oracles of truth that God had sent to them through many prophets, including Jeremiah. It was a very difficult time. It was a time in which Jeremiah was prophesying about a power that would come from the north, a king that would come from the north, Babylon, which would conquer them because they had distanced themselves from their very protector, which is God, the Lord. And yet they didn't like the message of Jeremiah, and Jeremiah was rejected over and over again. And here, right here in his writings in Jeremiah chapter 18, we see again the desire of God put on display. God says, I want to be the potter. I want to shape you as my people. But because the Israelites had over and over again turned away from him, this could not be accomplished. You see, we must willingly place ourselves in the hands of God. What had happened in the days of Jeremiah is quite remarkable, and it is very much like what is happening in our day today. In the days of Jeremiah, the picture had been turned upside down, and instead of God being the potter and forming his people as the clay, now the people were trying to form God in their image. They had become the potter. God had become the clay. And so instead of God forming his people in his own image, the people were forming God in their image. And the image that they created of God, the picture they created of God, was that he was like the gods of the cultures around them. In the days of Jeremiah, the people of Israel, God's chosen generation to put the truth of God on display to the world, they had become like the nations around them. The cultures of the nations around them were shaping the nation of Israel. And instead of Israel shaping the nations around them with the oracles of truth, they themselves were being shaped. This was what was going on in the days of Jeremiah. And it led to the people losing their identity and mission and being carried into captivity for a period of 70 years. Now, we need to trace this story because this history is repeating itself, as we're going to discover. It's repeating itself in our very day and age. Now, what happened is when they were carried into captivity, they stayed there for 70 years. And after those 70 years, God, in his mercy, allowed the people to return and to rebuild the temple that had been destroyed, to rebuild the city that had been destroyed, and to again build up their nation. And they were given you could call it a second chance. Now, God gives more than second chances to his people. He gave them many chances. But here again, he says, okay, I'll let you return so that you can fulfill your purpose of being a light unto the Gentiles, a light unto the nations. And so they returned. And at this time of the return from the captivity, there was a school of thought that emerged. You could also call it a somewhat of a political religious party. And these individuals were known as the Pharisees. You've maybe wondered where they kind of pop up in the story. You read about them in the Gospels. You read about how they often came into conflict with Jesus on many different matters. But it's interesting to look at their origin and how they came about and how they shaped the culture in which they lived. Now, the Pharisees became more prominent after the 70-year captivity, and they came on the scene with the

desire, yes, the purpose to protect the culture of Judaism. Now, you got to understand this because this is like a pendulum swing. And this is how, when you study history, if there's anything you learn from history of the human race, it is a continual pendulum swing. So what happens in the days of Jeremiah? The people of Israel have become like the nations around them. They are being influenced by the nations instead of they influencing them. They go into captivity. They lose their identity and mission. God gives them a second chance. They return to rebuild their nation after 7 years. And what do? There's a sect that arises here called the Pharisees, and they say, we're not going to make the same mistake. We lost our culture. We are going to protect our culture no matter what. And so what they do is they made all these customs and all these rituals in order to protect the culture of Judaism that had been lost during these 70 years. Now, this is the pendulum swing effect, because what happened in their endeavor to protect Judaism, they created so many rituals, so many rites, so many traditions, so many extra laws it's almost like they put layers upon the truth so that after a while they couldn't see the truth anymore. It's like you had the original law given by God, and they wanted to make sure that now they were going to protect their culture, and so they said, okay, we'll make a law so that if we don't break this law, we certainly won't break the original law. And then they thought, well, if we make another law, then we certainly will never break that law, and so we will never break the original law. And so you get like triple and many layers of laws, but these have become now man-made laws, man-made rights, man-made customs in order to protect the culture of Judaism. And this is important to understand because now we understand better what kind of world Jesus was born into. When Jesus comes on the scene, he comes into a world where the predominant idea amongst the religious leaders is, no matter what, we must protect the culture of Judaism. And so Jesus comes into that, and of course we discover as we look at the stories of the Gospels that on not just one occasion, but on many occasions, Jesus, with his gospel and his truth, which in many ways was revolutionary, he collided with the established religion of his days. And why did he collide with the established religions of his days? Because what he was trying to do is to peel back those layers of man-made rules and rituals to get to the oracle of truth that he wanted the people to give to the nations as a light. Right? But instead of being a light to others, What was happening in the days of Jesus when he came is that the culture of Judaism was trying to protect their culture so much that they were not being a light unto the Gentiles. They were rather pushing away the Gentiles. And so this is the world in which Jesus was born into. This is the world in which he spoke the truth of the gospel. Now, as you look at various moments in the stories of the Gospels, you can see how Jesus collides with the establishment of the culture of Judaism on many occasions. You think, for example, on the Sabbath commandment, where Jesus tries to show what true Sabbath keeping is all about. On one occasion, Jesus heals a person on the Sabbath, and he gets into trouble with the Pharisees. On another occasion, Jesus is walking with his disciples through a field, and they pluck the corn to eat, and they get in problem with the Pharisees. And there are many of these instances that we read about. You see, what is going on here is that Jesus is trying to show the truth of the Sabbath, that yes, there is healing in the Sabbath, and he is the Lord of the Sabbath. At the same time, you have a group of people that by no means want to lose the culture of Judaism and are willing to go to do anything to protect it. And they see Jesus as a threat to their culture. As a matter of fact, if you think carefully about the gospel story, Jesus was crucified because the Pharisees were protecting their culture. They deemed Jesus as a threat to the culture of Judaism, which he was, because what he was doing is he was trying to peel back the layers of this culture that were unnecessary, and not only unnecessary, but hindering the oracles of truth

coming into clear light. I want to look at one of these instances together with you. We're here in the book of Jeremiah, but I want you to turn to the gospel book of Matthew, the first gospel book in the New Testament, and turn with me to Matthew chapter 9 as we look a little bit closer at this topic. Matthew chapter 9, and we're going to pick it up in verse 14. And I want you to clearly see the two sides of the pendulum so that we can start seeing like how this all relates to our day and age today. So we've looked at the days of Jeremiah. What was going on in the days of Jeremiah? The Israelites were being shaped by the nations around them, right? The cultures around them were shaping them. This caused them to go into captivity, right? After the captivity, they made the decision, we're never going to allow that to happen again. The Pharisees said, we'll protect the culture of Judaism at every cost. But now they are being shaped, not by the word of God, but by their own culture of traditions and rites that actually removed them from the oracles of Christ. And now Jesus comes into the picture. And this is where we pick it up here in Matthew chapter 9. Matthew chapter 9, looking at verse 14. And this is just one instance of many instances in which the Pharisees are trying to push upon Jesus their culture. Okay, look at what it says. Matthew chapter 9, beginning in verse 14. Then the disciples of John came to him, saying, "Why do we and the Pharisees fast often, but your disciples do not fast?"

Both teach the necessity of it at times, and both he himself, we know, fasted for 40 days in the wilderness. So Jesus is not against fasting in any way. But there is a right time for fasting. And Jesus does not allow himself to be pressured by the cultural, the cultural requirements of his day. So look at how he answers. This is remarkable. Look at verse 15. When they ask Jesus, why are you not fasting? Why are your disciples not fasting? In verse 15, this is the way Jesus answers. He says, "Can the friends of the bridegroom mourn as long as the bridegroom is with them? But the days will come when the bridegroom will be taken away from them, and then they will fast." Interesting. What Jesus is saying here is that there's a time to fast, but there's also a time not to fast. And he gives the illustration here of a marriage, the bridegroom. And of course, this illustration is referring to himself, right? Jesus is the bridegroom. He is with them right now. This is not the time to fast. This is the time to celebrate. Jesus is in their presence. There will come a time that Jesus will be removed, that he will ascend into heaven, and there would be a time that the disciples would come together and fast. But that time had not yet come. You know, you think of it, if you go to a wedding and there's a beautiful meal that is prepared, that's not really the time that you choose to fast, right? Not really the right timing for that. There's a time to fast, there's a time not to fast. And so what is going on here? There is a religious, cultural requirement that is pressed on Jesus, but Jesus resists the pressure. He resists this cultural pressure, and he says, you know, there's a time to fast, and that time is not now. You see, Jesus would not allow the culture of Judaism to shape him. He was shaped by the word of his Father, his Heavenly Father. That's what shaped him. And this is very clear, that whenever they try to push their cultural requirement on Jesus,

pour wine into a wineskin. A wineskin is not like a bottle that we know today, but actually it was flexible. So if you would pour the wine into it, it would flex out. But if you took then an old wineskin that had already flexed out and you put new wine into it, what would happen to the wineskin? It would burst. And so the principle is the same in both illustrations. And that principle is that the old does not match with the new. And what happened is when Jesus came into the world and he preached the revolutionary truth of the gospel as it is in Christ, in him, what happened is he was actually pouring his new wine. Jesus, the truth and his doctrine is represented by this new wine, and he was pouring it into old wineskins, into the culture of Judaism. And what happened with the culture of Judaism? It burst. It could not handle it. It was so revolutionary. What was happening here is that the truth of Jesus was colliding with the culture of Judaism. And the question is the truth of Jesus colliding with the culture today? Is it colliding with the culture today? I want us to look a little bit closer at this topic. The question is, what is the shaping factor in our life? You know, when one starts to shape, when there is a shaping factor in our life, immediately it becomes a threat for other shaping factors. I want you to think about that for a moment. The moment, if we go back to our first illustration, Jeremiah. In the days of Jeremiah, the people were being shaped by the nations around them, right? This was what was shaping them. In the days after the captivity, they were being shaped by their own culture, which had invented rules and rituals and rites that had removed them from the plain oracles of truth. In both instances, they're being shaped, but sadly, they're not being shaped by God. They were being shaped by the cultures around them, and they were shaped by their own culture, but they lost their identity because they did not allow themselves to be the clay in the hands of the potter. And anything that shapes us that is not the potter is really something that becomes a threat for the existence of the other. You see, when culture shapes us, only culture and not Christ and not his word, then the one leaves no room for the other. But it's also vice versa, the truth. When God gets a hold of us, when Scripture starts shaping our experience, it becomes a threat in many ways for this culture. That's why I titled this message, Counteracting Culture. Because in many ways, when you are shaped by God, you are counteracting the culture around you. And don't understand me wrong. I'm not saying that everything in culture is necessary wrong. But what we need to understand this evening is that culture is never consistent. Culture goes up and down and has its ways. And culture is in many ways what we have seen, a pendulum swing. It goes from one extreme to the other extreme, and then it goes here, and then it goes there. And every country has its own specifics when it comes to their culture. But it is not consistent. The Word of God is consistent. Amen? And so when we make the Word of God the shaping factor of our lives, we will counteract the various cultures around us that try to shape us. But rather, we will become a light unto the nations, which is exactly the purpose that God had in mind for his people from the very beginning. We are made in his image. Now, we have looked at the instance in the days of Jeremiah. We've looked at the instance in the days of Jesus. And now we want to make it very practical. We want to take it to our day today. And there is a passage in the New Testament that portrays in a remarkable way the very culture in which we live. I want you to turn to Romans chapter 1. Turn in your Bibles to the book of Romans chapter 1. And this is Paul writing to the church of Rome in his day, in the first century. And yet I believe that the characteristics of the Roman Empire and the characteristics that Paul is describing of his culture in his days is so relevant and so very remarkably the same as the culture that we witness around us. And so let's go to Romans chapter 1. Let's take a look at the description here of this

world in which Paul found himself and that in many ways we find ourselves. Romans chapter 1, I'm going to pick it up in verse 28. Verse 28. It says this, "And even as they did not like to retain God in their knowledge..." So it is obviously a culture that rejects the existence of God. They didn't want God in their knowledge. This is the consequences of that decision, of that act, of not wanting to have God. It says, verse 28, "And even as they did not like to retain God in their knowledge, God gave them over to a debased mind to do those things which are not fitting, being filled with all unrighteousness, sexual immorality, wickedness, covetousness, maliciousness, full of envy, murder, strife, deceit, evil-mindedness. They are whisperers, backbiters, haters of God, violent, proud, boasters, inventors of evil things, disobedient to parents, undiscerning, untrustworthy, unloving, unforgiving, unmerciful." It's quite a graphic picture, isn't it? A graphic picture, listen very carefully, of a world that denies the existence of God. This was true in the days of Paul. He looked around him in the Roman Empire. This was what he was witnessing. A world that did not want the knowledge of God. Is this the world in which we live today? Is this the culture in which we find ourselves? My friends, we are reaping, the culture is reaping the harvest of a decision to reject the existence of God. And this is very clear here in Romans chapter 1, that when you resist the knowledge of God and the existence of God, you are actually resisting the very foundation of morality and the very foundation of also sexuality when you look closely at Romans chapter 1. And what do you get? You get a perversion. You get a perversion of morality. You get a perversion of sexuality. You get a reorientation of a mind that is distant from God's mind. And this is exactly the culture that was described here in the first century, but is a culture that we see around us. Now, I want to look a little bit closer at Romans chapter 1, because there's so much here so relevant for us today. I want us to go a little bit back in the chapter here, and let's look at Romans chapter 1 and verse 20. Romans chapter 1 and verse 20. What led up to this description that we just read? What was it that created this kind of a world so separated from God himself? Romans chapter 1, verse 20. Listen to what it says. "For since the creation of the world, his invisible attributes are clearly seen, being understood by the things that are made, even his eternal power and Godhead, so that they are without excuse." Now, what is Paul saying here? He's saying that when we look around us in the world, we can see the evidence that there has been a designer at work. We see design. We look at our world today, and there's evidence that there is a creator. The attributes that are seen, you know, they put the creator on display. But then he goes on in verse 21 and he says, "Because although they knew God, they did not glorify him as God, nor were thankful, but became futile in their thoughts, and their foolish hearts were darkened." In other words, what Paul is saying here, this was an active decision that was made that they didn't want to know God, even though his attributes were clearly seen and evidenced in creation. They say, no, we don't. We reject the existence of God. And Peter, in another place in his letters, puts it this way. He says that they were willfully ignorant, an act of ignorance. And look at what it says in verse 22. "Professing to be wise, they became fools." So really, human wisdom is now exalted in the active rejection of God. Verse 23, "and changed the glory of the incorruptible God into an image made like corruptible man." Now, isn't this fascinating when we're talking here about shaping? I mean, God wants to shape us in his image. And Romans chapter 1 says, when they resist the creator, what are they actually in reality doing? They are changing the glory of the incorruptible God into an image made like corruptible man. In other words, they're playing the role of the potter, and God has become the clay. And instead of God creating them in his image, now they are creating God in their own image. And my friends,

I want you to see this because this is exactly what has happened over the centuries. What we are reaping as a harvest today that is described in the latter part of Romans chapter 1 is the consequence of a rejection of God. And my friends, it didn't happen overnight. The rejection of God happened when man took the role of the potter and started creating God in their own image, in their own likeness. And you can trace this. In the mid-1800s, a worldview that became more and more prominent was the worldview of deism. Now, deism is the idea that God, you know, started this thing, he started the world, but he's not actively involved in it any longer. It's kind of like the idea, very simply put, God is upstairs, we're downstairs. You know, it's like he got the ball rolling, he kicked the ball, but he's not, you know, he's not involved in it any longer. He kind of took a step back. And so this idea became more and more prominent in the mid-1800s. The idea that, okay, God started this thing. He maybe was involved in creation, but obviously he's not involved in the world any longer. And this idea was really a distortion of the picture of God. It was like man that was now becoming the potter and God the clay. And so, you know, you have the picture of God according to his word, but it's almost like, you know, I have now a new picture. A new picture is being created of God. And this picture that was now being created of God, the deistic picture, did not stop there. It's like a domino effect, you know, you tick one and the rest start falling. And so what happens is from deism, really a new worldview was born. And that is Darwinianism, evolution. Because, you know, after all, if God only got the thing started, but he's not involved in it any longer, we might as well find a different origin. We might as well find then what really has led to where we are today. And so you have the worldview of Darwinianism, which came soonly thereafter and became very prevalent in our in the culture of that of those days. Now, it didn't stop there, of course, because evolution, a new origin, eventually led to atheism, a rejection of God altogether, which obviously also led to humanism. Well, if we're all evolved, well, the pinnacle of evolution is really the human being. And so the human being becomes now the center of the universe and everything revolves around man. Do you see how this is a domino effect? Isn't it interesting that you look at Romans chapter 1 and Paul says that they, although they knew God, verse 21, they did not glorify him and they professed to be wise. And then verse 23, they changed the glory of the incorruptible God into an image of corruptible man. And so because they had a new picture of God that they shaped themselves, there is a consequence of that. And the consequence eventually leads to a total denial of God. And it leads to the very things that we read about in Romans chapter 1. Now, the very foundation of morality has been removed. You know, creation and all its principles from the very beginning has now been removed. And the consequences, my friends, is that now culture takes over and culture shapes. Culture shapes however it wants, because if God has been created in the image of man, then that's the image that is going to shape them. And whether that's a deistic view or no God altogether or what humanism or whatever form it takes, that form that has been created by man is in effect going to shape man in his actions. And this is exactly what you see in the latter part of Romans chapter 1. It results in all these things that we see in our culture today. And it can be led back to a rejection of the Creator. It can be led back to a reversal of God's plan. Instead of God being the potter, man has become the potter. God has become the clay. You could say the world is suffering from a distortion. It is suffering from a separation from God as the potter.
And this can be seen in so many areas of life. It can be seen in so many areas of our culture. You know, as I travel around and conduct public meetings in different places, there's one question that will often be asked, and I'm sure that maybe you have also had this question or maybe have still, and that is, if God exists, why is there so much suffering in the world? You know, this is a question that you many times get.

And it's interesting because the suffering ultimately is a result of a world, a culture that has separated itself from God. And you see this very clearly in Romans chapter 1. The fact that they don't want to know God any longer has its consequences as morality, the very foundation of morality, is removed. And what is the result? Suffering. Suffering is the result. But it's interesting, though, that when you look at the question of if God exists, why is there so much suffering in the world? It's kind of a question that that comes back on itself. And let me try to explain that just shortly. You know, the question, if God exists, why is there so much suffering, implies, the very question itself implies that there's something such as suffering, right? So there's an acknowledgement in the person that asks the question that, yes, there's something such as suffering. And suffering is something that is evil. It's not good. It's the opposite of good. So if there is something such as suffering, which is acknowledged in that question, then there's something such as evil. And if there's something such as evil, there must by definition be something such as good in order to measure the evil by. And if there's something such as evil and good, there must be a standard by which you measure that, right? A moral standard. And if there's a moral standard, there must also be a moral standard giver. You see that? You see that logic there? And that moral standard giver with capital G is also called God. And so the question itself urges upon us the recognition of morality and the recognition of a God that has a standard of morality in this world, in that very question that is asked. And this is so important for us because as we look at our culture today, this is the question that many people are asking. Why is there so much suffering in this world? And yet not understanding that the very question leads to eventually, if you ponder it enough, if you think about it enough, if you allow that question to mature, it results in, yes, there is a moral standard. Yes, and we intuitively, we know there's a moral standard and there's a moral standard giver. But because that moral standard giver has been rejected, there's been a domino effect that has led us to a place where we actually have no moral standard, and yet intuitively we're looking for moral principles. Isn't that incredible? Looking for moral principles, but the moral standard giver has been rejected. My friends, what is shaping you today? The shaping factor, what is it? Do you have a principle? Do you have a foundation upon which you live your life? Have you made God the shaping factor in your experience? Or is culture shaping you? And culture can shape us in different ways. Like in the days of Jeremiah, we can be shaped by the cultures around us. Or like in the days of Jesus with the Pharisees, we have maybe our own culture that we allow to shape us. But the question is the Word of God shaping us? And again, don't get me wrong. It's not that culture is always evil or always wrong, but the fact is that culture is not consistent. Culture can at times be good, and at times it can be deviating from truth altogether. The interesting thing is that many people that will read these characteristics in the book of Romans chapter 1, many will say, well, I don't agree with that. Even, you know, people that believe in evolutionary processes will say, yeah, but I don't want that part of my life. And they seek for a better way to live. But what they don't realize is that the theory of evolution, in the theory of evolution, morality loses its foundation. So there are still people searching for morality, right? They're searching for orientation in their lives, but carefully looking at this, you're losing it. You're losing it if you don't have the Word of God as your foundation. If you don't have God as your shaping factor. You know, some try to marry and merge the idea of God as creator and evolution, as proposed by Darwin. The problem is that God does not create through a process of death. You know, evolution suggests, death, according to the scripture, is a consequence of sin, right? Death is a consequence of sin. Now, the wages of sin is death, according to Romans chapter 6 and verse 23. And according to 1 John 3 verse 4, sin is the transgression of the law. Now, if you put those pieces, it's like a little puzzle here, but if you put those pieces together, when death precedes sin, sin is no longer the transgression.

expression of God's law, right? And if sin can no longer be defined, how convenient is that? You follow the logic there? You see, if it's very clear that the death is, according to Scripture, the consequence of sin. But again, if evolution is true, and so the processes of death are prior to sin, then sin is not the transgression of God's law. And so it cannot really be defined. And if you can't define sin, what's going to happen? It's going to flourish. Again, what's the shaping factor of your life? Is it God? Is it Scripture? Or is it the culture around you? I want to encourage you tonight, because I believe that many of us are searching for that which shapes us in our life. And I want to encourage you that when you place yourself as clay in the hands of the potter, God will be faithful to shape you as He has promised. You can rest safely in His arms. And when you rest safely in His arms, He will shape you in such a way that at times you will become a counteracting force in the culture in which you exist. And people will notice that. They'll say, there's something special about you, something special, maybe hard to explain. And that is that when you are revealing the light of the gospel of Jesus, they're seeing that there's something different. And they will want to know what that is. And you will have the opportunity to share the love of God with them. I want to show you a passage here found in the book of Matthew that illustrates what God wants you and I to be in this world. How He wants you and I to place ourselves in His hands so that we can be a light for Him. I want you to turn to Matthew chapter 22 as we look at a passage that illustrates so well God's purpose for each one of us as we look at this topic, the shaping factor. Matthew chapter 22. And we're going to begin reading in verse 15. And this is one of these instances where the Pharisees are challenging Jesus. And the way Jesus responds to this challenge is just absolutely mind-blowing. I want you to look at this. Matthew chapter 22, beginning in verse 15. Then the Pharisees went and plotted how they might entangle Him in His talk. Nothing new under the sun. Right? This is what they had been doing all the way along. And now again, let's find a way that we can catch Him. Because again, Christ was a threat to the culture of Judaism. We got to get rid of this guy. And so they are plotting, they're thinking, they're pondering, they're considering, how can we get this guy? How can we push him into a corner? How can we get rid of him? And they come up with a genius plot. Look at what it says, Matthew chapter 22, verse 16. And they sent to him their disciples. They didn't go themselves this time. He'll catch us if we go ourselves. He'll know what we're coming with. We'll send some other people. We'll send some messengers. We'll send some disciples. With the Herodians, saying, Teacher, we know that you are true and teach the way of God in truth. Nor do you care about anyone, for you do not regard the person of men. This is kind of like a flattering statement to catch Jesus off guard. Verse 17. Tell us therefore, what do you think? Is it lawful to pay taxes to Caesar or not? And the question is very subtle, because no matter how Jesus answers, they're going to get him this time. Because if Jesus says, no, don't pay taxes, then, you know, they'll go to the Romans and they'll make sure that he falls into disfavor with the Romans because he refused the paying of taxes. But if he says, yeah, pay the taxes, they'll go before the Jewish leaders because the Jewish leaders were under the hierarchy of Rome and they didn't like Rome. And so they'll discredit him before the Jews. And so no matter what he answers, they think they've got him this time. But listen to what Jesus says. Verse 18. But Jesus perceived their wickedness. In other words, he saw through it. He knew what they were up to. And said, Why do you test me, you hypocrites? Show me the tax money. And so they brought him a denarius. And I want you to just get the mental picture before you that Jesus takes that denarius. He takes the coin. He has the coin in his hands. Here are those that are trying to entangle him and probably others that are on the scene there. And Jesus has the coin in his hand. And he says the following, verse 20. And he said to them, Whose image and inscription is this? And he's looking at the coin. And on the coin, this is in the Roman Empire, on the coin you had the face of the Caesar.
And so he looks at the denarius and he asks the people, whose image is this? Whose image is it? And they

correctly answer. Look at what it says, verse 21. They said to him, Caesar's. And he said to them, render therefore to Caesar the things that are Caesar's, and to God the things that are God's. And when Jesus says these things, verse 22, it says, when they heard these words, they marveled, and they left him and went their way. They are taken off guard. They don't know what to respond, and so they leave the scene. Jesus sends something here so deep, so significant, that you and I must get. We must understand. Jesus, looking at the coin, says, whose image is this? They correctly answer, it's Caesar's. He says, give to Caesar the things that are Caesar's. If I could just do a little bit of a translation on that to fit our message tonight, it's almost like Jesus is saying, give to the culture that which belongs to the culture, but give to God the things that belongs to God. You know, it's not wrong. If there's a cultural requirement to pay taxes, then do it. But Jesus is getting to something so much deeper here. He says, give to God the things that belong to God. You know, there are things that belong to this culture. There are things that belong to God. And the obvious response of these individuals that were trying to get Jesus, to entangle him, their obvious response should have been, it's almost like a question that just begs to be asked, but it's not asked. And that question would be, what belongs to God, right? I mean, if Jesus says, give to Caesar the things that belong to Caesar and give to God the things that belong to God, the question should have been asked here, what belongs to God? And I believe the answer to that question would have been very simple, that which has the image of God. Right? You see, he has the coin. That which has the image of Caesar, give to Caesar. You know, give to Caesar the things that are Caesar's. It has his image anyway, so give it to him. You know, give to the culture, what belongs to the culture, but give to God the things that belong to God. And the question for you and for me today is, what belongs to God? And the answer is so evidently throughout Scripture, from Genesis chapter 1 to Revelation chapter 22. The answer is unescapable. That which belongs to God is you and me. You and me. We belong to God. Why do we belong to God? Because we bear His image. And you might say, well, sin has marred that image, and that's true. But nonetheless, the image is still there. If I go to the store today and I have two coins with me, right? And the one coin is totally marred. It's like you can hardly trace, you know, the inscription of that coin. And the other is a clear trace. And I'm going to try to purchase something. Is it going to make a difference? No, it's not going to make a difference. The value is the same, even though it's hardly traceable anymore. The value is the same. My friends, we've not lost value in the eyes of God. God loves us so much that He sent His only begotten Son to die for us so that we can place ourselves as the clay, the marred clay. Even Jeremiah chapter 18, it says, when the potter was at work, it puts that little detail in that passage. It says it was marred clay. My friends, you and I are marred by sin. And yet, when we place ourselves in the hands of the potter, He starts a work of restoration. Give to God the things that belong to God. You and I belong to God. We don't belong to this culture. We belong to God. We belong to God because He has created us. We belong to God because He has redeemed us. And when we place ourselves in the hands of the Creator and He starts doing His work in our lives and He starts shaping our characters, in many ways you and I will become a counteracting force in the culture in which we exist. And people will wonder, what is it in your life? Tell me the secret. And you can say, it's because I know God. I know God.

shaping factor. If we are being shaped by God, we must understand our value in His eyes. We are a valuable object to Him. That's why the potter doesn't throw away the marred clay. But he sees value in that clay, value that we don't see. I mean, when I look at my life, I wonder, why is God even, you know, why would He even care to do anything? You know, maybe you wonder that to yourself as well. You know, David, he said at one instance, he says, "What is man that you are mindful of him? You know, what is it that you see in us, Lord? What is it that we give to you that is worth any praise? What is it that in our lives that is of any, worth any attention of a God that created the universe and upholds the universe and is King and Lord of planets unknown? I mean, what is man that you are mindful of him?" And yet, God looks at you and me in our frailty, in our weakness, and He says, "You are more of greater value to me than my own life. Christ died for you." And when we understand the value that we have in the eyes of God, we will want to place ourselves in the hands of the potter because it's the safest place to be. You know, you look at the story of the Hebrews as they came out of Egypt. It is so amazing to look at that story and see the value that God placed on His people and which He continues to place upon us today. You know, the value of the Hebrews when they were enslaved in Egypt was basically based upon what they produced for the Egyptians. You know, they had to make stones. They had to make bricks in order for the Egyptians to build their pyramids and their temples and their palaces and everything that they had there in Egypt. And so the Hebrews' value was determined by the amount of bricks they could produce for an empire that really, in essence, hated the things that they loved and worked against the very things that they stood for. They were in bondage to the Egyptians, and their value was based upon the amount of bricks that they produced. That was their value. And then God comes into this story through Moses, and what does He do? He sets them free. And how does He do it? Through a series of plagues in Egypt. But it's very interesting, when the 10th plague took place, something else coincided the 10th plague, which resulted in the exodus of the Hebrews. God Himself said, "I want you to take a lamb without blemish, a perfect lamb, a spotless lamb. And I want you to slay that lamb, and I want you to take that blood, and I want you to put it on the doorposts of your houses, of your homes." And then when the 10th plague took place, an angel of destruction moved through the land of Egypt and slew every firstborn. But when the angel of destruction came to the house where the blood was on the doorpost, what did he do? He passed over. This became known as the Feast of Passover. The angel passed over the homes where the blood was on the doorpost. Eventually, this whole event led to the Exodus. They were led out of slavery, out of bondage. And isn't this beautiful? When you look at the very core of what God is doing there, He is saying, your value is not in the bricks that you produce for an empire that hates the things that you love. Your value is defined by the spotless lamb. Your value is determined by that lamb that was slain. And that lamb that was slain, it was Jesus. It was a type of Jesus. As a matter of fact, Jesus, when He was crucified on the cross, He was crucified exactly on Passover. Exactly at that moment, to demonstrate to the world and to the unfallen worlds, to the universe, to everyone, to demonstrate that Jesus is the perfect sacrifice and Jesus is the one that determines our value. He set them free from the bondage of Egypt. He set them free from the cultural requirements of Egypt. And He brought them out. And He brought them into the promised land. And my friends, this is what He wants to do for you and for me. And the question is today, what are the cultural requirements that you find yourself enslaved and in bondage to today? What determines your value? Is it the way you dress? Is it the money you earn? Is it the career that you are pursuing? What is it? What is it that is trying to place upon you the value? We are bombarded with these pressures in our culture. We have to look a certain way. We have to talk a certain way. We have to act a certain way. We have to have certain things that will somehow define who we are. Like, are we defined by what we have and what we do and who we reach and who we know? And all these things seem to define us, just like the Egyptians were being defined in Egypt. But then Christ comes into the story and says, you know what? I will define your value. And I did it on the cross.

Jesus says to you and to me this evening, your value is determined by me. And I died to set you free from the entrapments and the bondage of a culture that in essence is working against the truth. And my friends, we can be set free from this culture. We can be set free when we embrace this message, when we in faith accept the invitation of Jesus Christ. We can be set free. What a beautiful message. Set free from all the entrapments and bondage and cultural requirements of our age. We can be led out, so to speak, in order to find ourselves in the very presence of God, to find ourselves in the hands of the potter. What is the shaping factor for you? Let's make it God our creator and God our redeemer. You know, recently, in the recent years, it has become more and more common for international adoptions to take place. And you can read stories and reports about how this happens as poor children from third world countries will be adopted by people in first world countries. So families in first world countries, oftentimes rich homes in comparisons where these children come from in these third world countries, they will adopt these children. And so immediately they were going from a very poor setting into a setting with abundance. And as you read some of these reports, it's quite interesting because there are some remarkable scenarios that unfold. For example, children that come then from a third world country and are adopted by a Western family, sometimes these children will hide food. They will take food from the table and they will hide it in their rooms or in their clothes because they don't believe that they'll get another meal for a while. It's interesting. This is things that are taking place. And this is because the circumstances and culture that they once were in is still controlling them, even though they are now in a new family. I want to kind of close with this thought. Because how many times do the circumstances and culture of our age control us, even though we have been adopted into a new family in Christ? Amen? That's what the message of Scripture tells us. We have been adopted into a new family. There's abundance of grace, abundance of power, a power not in ourselves, inside of ourselves, but outside of ourselves. There is the Holy Spirit. There is Jesus. There's the Father. There is a new identity. There's a new mission. There is a new family. And yet, how many times do we act as if we are still bound in the culture of this world? I want you to know, and I want myself to know and to be reminded over and over again, we've been set free. We have been set free. And we can put our faith in Christ this evening because he has not only set us free and started a work in us, but he has promised that he that has started the work in us will also complete it. And so you can make the shaping factor of your life, not culture, but Christ. Amen? You can make the shaping factor of your life God the potter. You can say, Lord, I want to be clay, and I recognize I'm marred. I'm a marred clay, but I know that you're not going to give up on me, and I place myself in your hands, and I ask you to shape me, to form me, to fashion me, and to make me in your image. That's my desire. I don't want the culture to determine my value. I don't want the culture to shape who I am and who I want to be. I want you to shape me, and I place myself in your hands. I want you to be the shaping factor of my life. How many of you say this evening, that's what I want? Amen. Amen. Why don't we pray together? Heavenly Father, I want to thank you for being with us in this first study of our series, The Shaping Factor. I want to thank you that you have individually spoken to each one of us here, and I also believe that I can speak for those that have been viewing this online through the satellite channel. Lord, we are so grateful that you have set us free from the entrapments of the culture in which we exist. We want to thank you that through you, Lord, we can be reshaped, remade in your image, that your truth can find a permanent dwelling place in our hearts and in our minds, not because of any strength that we possess, but because we surrender ourselves and by faith place ourselves in the very safest place, and that is your hands, the hands of the potter. And so we pray that you will do this work in us, Lord.

that we cannot do for ourselves. We pray that you that have started the work will also complete it. And that, Lord, we may not fail you, but that we may put you on display unto the people around us, that they may see the light of the character of you, the character of God. Thank you so much for being with us. May you continue to be with us as we continue our series tomorrow. For we ask these things in the beautiful, precious, and almighty name of Jesus Christ. And let everyone say, amen. Amen. I want to thank you so much for coming. Tomorrow night, we're going to continue our second part in this series, The Shaping Factor. And our presentation tomorrow is entitled, Lest We Hinder the Gospel of Christ. And so I hope to see you tomorrow. Thank you very much.

Welcome to Through Different Eyes, a program that is dedicated to communicate God's understanding and God's ways of healing the broken heart. I would like to share with you a very, very interesting Bible text. It's found in 2 Corinthians chapter 4, verse 13, and it is very enlightening. 2 Corinthians chapter 4, verse 13, there's a text where the Apostle Paul is talking about the faith that he has, and he says this: "We, having the same spirit of faith, according as it is written, I believed, and therefore I have spoken. We also believe, and therefore speak." This is a very interesting text, because it says here that we speak out of what we believe. Most people don't realize that their beliefs are actually their habitual thoughts and feelings about life situations, about Bible doctrines, church doctrines, about business practices. When a person thinks something over and over and over again, the feelings that are attached to that, the emotions that are attached to that, become habitual also. And once a thought and a feeling, thinking a certain way about a situation that threatens a person's sense of well-being, once it becomes habitual, it becomes that person's belief about that situation. There's an interesting statement found in a beautiful little devotional called That I May Know Him. It's found on page 137, and I'd like to read it to you because it just, again, fills in the blanks about this belief. One accustoms himself to assert certain things in regard to himself, and at last he comes to believe them. When I think something over and over again about myself, what finally happens is it becomes my belief. In Jeremiah chapter 9, it actually tells us that people taught themselves. And I'm going there now. Jeremiah chapter 9, verse 5. But what they taught themselves is very interesting. Listen to the text.

text and see if you can catch it. And they, talking about Israel, God's people, will deceive everyone his neighbor and will not speak the truth. How come? They have taught their tongue to speak lies and weary themselves to commit iniquity. How does a person actually teach their tongue to speak lies? This is how it happens. Matthew chapter 12, verse 34 and 35. Matthew chapter 12, verses 34 and 35. O generation of vipers, how can you be being evil, speak good things? Jesus is talking to the religious leaders of his day, but catch the second half of verse 34. For out of the abundance of the heart, out of the abundance of the thought life, the mind, the mouth speaks. A good man out of the good treasure of the heart bringeth forth good things, and an evil man out of the evil treasure of his heart bringeth forth evil things. When a person thinks something over and over again in their mind, out of the abundance of their thinking, they are thinking it over and over and over again. What they're actually doing is training their tongue to speak a certain way about life situations. When a person habitually thinks a certain way about a situation they're facing, they also respond a certain way, because from my thoughts come my words, come my physical actions, responses to life situations. Let me share now one of the beliefs that many people carry, habitual thoughts and feelings that they carry, that has trapped many individuals into a difficult downward spiral set of feelings and lifestyle. Here it is, actually taken from Dr. Lynn Clark's book, SOS, Help for Emotions. Here's the belief, very unhealthy. I am quite dependent upon others and need someone stronger than myself to rely upon. I cannot run my own life. And there are many individuals who believe this about themselves, and so they're constantly depending on others, waiting for others to tell them what to do, waiting for others to do for them what they don't think they can do for themselves. And this is very, very dangerous, simply because there are times when there is no one to tell you what's right. There is no one to tell you what to do. And of course, you become a victim of circumstances. Dr. Clark's response to this, his replacement thought, the thought that a person would have to think over and over again to actually overcome this belief, is this. I would like for others to guide and support me, but it's more realistic to rely upon myself. I can learn to be more independent. Well, very good, Dr. Clark, and I appreciate that so much. I appreciate even more, though, God's alternative belief, God's alternative thoughts that we can replace the unhealthy idea that I have to rely upon others at all times and at all situations to tell me what to do. Let me share a couple of Bible texts and then share with you God's alternative thought. John chapter 10. John chapter 10, verses 27 through 29, talking about Jesus, our good shepherd. Notice what he says here. My sheep, my followers, hear my voice, and I know them, and they follow me. And I give unto them eternal life, and they shall never perish, neither shall any man pluck them out of my hand. My Father, which gave them to me, is greater than all, and no man is able to pluck them out of my Father's hands. I really like that, don't you?
God's alternative.

God's alternative thought, that you can train your mind to think rather than the unhealthy thought of I've got to rely on everyone for everything to tell me what to do, how to act, what to say. Here's God's alternative, and I love it. Wow. Jesus is my shepherd. He promises to guide and care for me. I have all the strength that I need through him. He will provide for all of my needs as I practice trusting him and submitting myself to his tender and compassionate care. I like that, don't you? Jesus is my shepherd. I shall not want. I shall not want. I shall not need to depend on other men and other women to actually tell me what to do, what to think, how to respond. But as I spend time in God's Word and I train my mind to think His thoughts about the situations I face, we truly can be freed from the unhealthy belief that I need to depend on people at all times. God bless you. And remember this, in Christ, through His abiding strength, you can be freed from every weight. God bless you.

0: If we confess our sins, He is faithful and just to forgive us our sins and to cleanse us from all unrighteousness.
1: The basic laws of health. Incorporate those 8 laws. They sound simple. They sound simple. You may have heard it your whole life, but I tell you, those 8 laws will make the difference of whether you live long or you live short. The things that you can grow in your garden, that you can put in your kitchen, that's where your medicine cabinet should be. Welcome back to Old Mountain Remedies. In this session, we're going to look at how to treat stress and anxiety naturally. Anybody have stress? But let's first start with prayer. Our dear Heavenly Father, Lord, we thank you so much for giving us natural remedies that we can address many issues, but stress and anxiety, something that is overwhelming folks around the world. As we look at these natural remedies, we look at the causes and we look at how to address it. Lord, give us wisdom. We ask this in Jesus' name. Amen. You know, stress is the number one diagnosis in America today. Did you know that? It's amazing. As I work with people, diseases such as hypertension, that's not the primary diagnosis. It's secondary to the primary diagnosis, stress. Cancer, I believe, a major cause of cancer today, a major cause, if not the most cause, is stress. Let's take a look. We're first going to take a look, and we're going to look at the effects on the body. What are the effects of stress and anxiety on the body? Then, we're going to take a look at how to address it naturally, how to treat it. The relationship which exists between the mind and the body is very intimate. When one is affected, the other sympathizes. The condition of the mind affects the health of the physical system. If the mind is free and happy from a consciousness of right doing and a sense of satisfaction in causing happiness to others, it creates a cheerfulness that will react upon the whole system, causing a freer circulation of the blood and a toning up of the entire body. It's very interesting. It says a freer circulation. As we look at what's important in the body, the key to health is the quality of the blood and

in the circulation of the blood. Very critical as you look at cause and effect. A great deal of sickness which afflicts humanity has its origin in the mind and can only be cured by restoring the mind to health. There are very many more than we imagine who are sick mentally. Heart sickness makes many dyspeptics, for mental trouble has a paralyzing influence upon digestive orders. Have you ever found that? Have you ever found that when you're stressed, it affects your digestive system? We're learning more and more today as there's more and more study. Scientifically, there's a relationship which exists between the mind and the stomach, and between the stomach and the mind. The mind controls the whole man. All our actions, good or bad, have their source in the mind. It is a mind that worships God and allies us to heavenly beings. Yet many spend all their lives without becoming intelligent regarding to the casket, jewel casket, that contains this treasure. And this is the major thing. As we look at the mind, what's really, really important, that is what we have our connection between ourselves and God. 9/10 of the disease from which men suffer have their foundation in the mind. That doesn't mean we're crazy or we're mental. It just means that as we look at stress, anxiety, it starts here. And if the number one diagnosis in America is stress, do we all have mind problems? If we're stressed, absolutely, because the problem's origin is in the mind. As I work with people who have stress, I tell them we're dealing with a brain issue. We've got to fix the brain. As I work with people who have anxiety, I tell them, we've got a brain issue here.

work more efficiently, we see anxiety, we see stress, we see depression, we see bipolar starting to correct. And that's what we're going to look at today. What is stress? Stress is the body's response to a real or perceived threat or stressors. It does not even have to be real, but if you perceive it as real, then it's stress. Have you ever been going down the road? You're going down the road, you're late. As you're driving down the road, all of a sudden you see somebody pull out. And he whips in behind you. You ever have that feeling? And here he comes, right up on you. Oh no. And then he whizzes past you. He's after someone else. Was he after you? No. But did you perceive he could be because you were going a little over the speed limit? Absolutely. Stress is our body's internal alarm system. It's our body's internal alarm system that something's going on. Stress prepares the body to take action. See, if we didn't have stress, then we'd just be, everything's cool, everything's fine. But stress says there's a problem here. We've got to get ready for something called fight or flight. And we'll talk about that. There's three types of stress. There is acute stress, episodic acute, and chronic stress. What are they? Let's look. What is acute stress? Imminent onset, which forces the body to an immediate reaction.

aggressiveness, impatience, or urgency. Have you ever got a phone call from someone and you know this person and they need it done now? Or no, they need it done a minute ago. And it's really not an acute situation. It's really not an emergency, but that's just their personality. They want it done out of there and then they can work on something else and they put you in the hot seat. That's that acute or episodic acute stress. Chronic stress. Long-term stress, unrelenting job, family pressures over and over and over, sleep deprivation, strained roles and responsibilities at work or home, chronic, long-term. It has been estimated that 75 to 90% of all visits to primary care physicians are for stress-related problems. Job stress is far, in a way, the leading source of stress for adults, but stress levels have also escalated in children, teenagers, college students, and the elderly for other reasons, including increased crime, violence, other threats to personal safety, pernicious peer pressure that leads to substance abuse and other unhealthy lifestyle habits, social isolation, loneliness, the erosion of family and religious values and ties, the loss of other strong sources of social support that are powerful stress busters. Are you seeing an erosion of family? We are. Are we seeing erosion of religious issues? As I go across the United States and speak, I go to some communities and there's not much religion there. My daughter was working in Loveland, Colorado, and she would go house to house as a Bible worker. And she could go almost all day long and not find a person who was a Christian. They didn't believe in God. No, I don't believe in God. And finally, she might find one. And where she grew up in the Bible Belt in the South, every door almost believed in God. We are all subject to stressors. The amount of stress we experience depends on how we respond on it. Let's take a look. You've got a stressor. It might be financial, work, relationships, health, traffic, or pollution. But what's your response? Well, to have a response, it has to go through what? Through the brain. And when it goes through the brain, the brain determines your reaction. Is it going to be verbal? Is it going to be physical? Is it going to be mental? Someone cuts you off. How are you going to handle it? Are you just going to keep driving? Are you going to go into road rage? I can remember the first house fire that I went into that it flashed over. I was a rookie. I just started firefighting, and I was following in as the third guy. It was a two-story house in Ootowal. We pull up with the fire truck. There's fire upstairs in the second story on both sides, and both the B side and the D side. A line is pulled. We go up the they go up the staircase. I'm following third guy up. We get up into the top of the staircase. We have fire in both rooms. The doors are open. It's an inferno up there. And all of a sudden, over the hallway where we were, it was flame about from here to the ceiling. It scared me to death. I left them. I took off down that staircase as fast as I could, got outside, took my air pack out, off. I was hyperventilating. It scared me to death. Now, do I do that today? No. Because I've gotten used to it. I go up there and you'll sit there in that and you'll cool it down and we're okay. We'll put those rooms out. It's experience. That school teacher, that first year on the job, she gets there and boy, it's tough. Or that parent, the first child they have, it falls down. Oh no. Or it has this. Oh no. The second child, it's not as bad. The third child, oh well, it'll be okay. Do you know what I'm talking about? As that stressor goes through the brain, experience, how you've dealt with it, your relationship with God, as you've changed those, you've got, as we deal with things, it goes

across a synapse. And as we change and go to a different way of dealing things, we even go over here. And so we change and put more boutons on this one, and so we deal with it now this way. As it goes over to here, and someone makes us mad, we don't cuss like the sailor, like we may have used to, because we've put more boutons on this one where we don't cuss. So it's important that we realize a foundation of stress and anxiety is the health of the brain. And how our brain deals with that stressor. Dr. Walter Cannon's classic study, Cat Confronted by the Dog. He took a cat that hated dogs, and he took its vital signs. And then he stuck the cat down and a dog that hated cats. And as he let them go, they took off. And he let the cat run. And then he snatched up the cat and he took its vitals. What did he find? He found the heart rate went up, the respirations went up, the sugar in the blood went up, the clotting mechanism went up, the muscle function went up, but the digestion process shut down. It's called fight or flight. The human reaction to stress, increased heart rate. These are the physiological changes. Your heart rate goes up. Your blood pressure goes up. Your respirations go up. Hormones and adrenaline go up. Blood sugar can go up. The blood clotting mechanism, the bear's chasing you. So it could be an injury. So it's a clotting issue. Have you ever wondered why a person with stress is more prone to a stroke? Well, he's more clotted. The increased muscle function, queasy stomach, nervous perspiration, headaches, sporadic eating, increased hunger, less appetite, depending on what the person, their personality, changes in sleep habit. But here's what happens. All those others go up, but these two change. It shuts down the digestive system or reduces it significantly. And Harvard University found that it shuts down your healing process. Your immune system drops. Your healing process shuts down. Did you know, when a lady goes to the doctor and they do a mammogram, and they say, ooh, I think we may have something here. We need to do a biopsy, and we're going to send that off to the path lab. They do the biopsy. They send it to the path lab. They found that Harvard found that when that lady waits, they actually took samples of her saliva four times a day, and they found her cortisol level just shot through the roof because she had uncertainty whether she had breast cancer. And then when they came back 5 days later, 2 weeks later, whatever it came back, they came back and says, Mrs. So-and-so, I believe we have cancer, but here's our plan. Even though she does have cancer, but because the uncertainty's gone, she knows she has it, there's a plan, cortisol drops. So it's a reason that we need to have those results come back a lot sooner, because the healing factor totally almost shut down, according to Harvard University. And she needs it then. She's got cancer. Under stress, the body releases cortisol and adrenaline, which raises the blood pressure and prepares the body to do battle. When physical action is taken, the body uses up the stress hormones in the blood, reducing stress and relaxing the body. Have you ever found when you're stressed that if you go and take a walk or a fast stroll, the stressor comes down? It works. You're lowering the cortisol level. When physical action is not taken, such as when we're sitting at our desk and we're stressed out, stuck in traffic, that's a tough one for me. I don't have any patience for traffic. I'm glad I don't live in New York City. Hurrying to finish our taxes before midnight, you ever been there? The stress hormone and chemicals in our blood remains for long periods of time. If you're stressed all day long, that means all those physiological effects that we just talked about are going on in your body. And you wonder why you're worn out at the end of the day. Stress affects the onset, treatment, or recovery from the following diseases and conditions. Cardiovascular

disease, cancer, angina pectoris, diabetes mellitus, that's type 2 diabetes, tuberculosis, rheumatoid arthritis, hypertension, ulcers, AIDS. Now, wait a minute. Well, how do you get AIDS from stress? Well, what happens is they start out with HIV, they can more quickly go to full-blown AIDS if they have stress. Muscle relation conditions, allergies, common colds, blows the immune system, warts, skin rashes, loss of hair, graying of hair. So where is the real danger? Is it acute stress or is it chronic stress? Chronic stress, unrelieved stress, causes the most damage. Mental effects of an ongoing stressor, mental fatigue, loss of spontaneousness and creativity, confusion. Have you ever been stressed, and someone tries to get you, I'm just so confused, I'm not sure what to do. Forgetfulness. If you have chronic stress, it can cause you to forget things. Difficulty in making decisions. You're pushed, and they want a decision, and you're just, I'm not sure what to do. Anxiety, absolutely. Depression, lowering of self-worth, lower intellectual functioning. Your brain just doesn't work as well. The intellectual functioning diminishes under stress. Boredom, emotional hypersensitivity. Have you ever found a person that when they're really stressed and you come up and ask them a question, they just blow up and you say, she's having a bad day today. Just leave her alone. That can happen. Feeling of isolation and alienation, tendency towards suppressed feelings, withdrawal, or maybe aggression, or maybe quick temper. Have you ever found folks who have a lot of stress have a short fuse? Yes. So these are the effects. What about the mental effects of an ongoing stressor? Loss of control, increased risk-taking behavior, increased drug use and abuse. We see that a lot. Have you ever heard a person say, I'm glad I don't drink? Did you know just one minute of anger suppresses your immune system for 6 hours? Isn't that amazing? You're on the telephone and you're talking to someone, an irate customer calls in and they blast you and you get all angry. You just wiped out your immune system for up to 6 hours. You're driving down the road and someone cuts you off and boy, you just lowered your immune system for up to 6 hours. You're in a conversation. Just had a situation the other day. Husband goes home for lunch. Wife goes home for lunch. They get into a fight. And a very devastating event took place. The anger that just took place. So part one, we looked at the effects of stress on the body. But we probably pretty well all know those things because they've happened to us. But the real question while you're here tonight is, what do I do about it? How can I address my stress effectively? How can I address my anxiety effectively but naturally? Not taking the drugs, not taking those things that could be harmful to me. So let's take a look at natural treatments for stress and anxiety. This is the first one I look at. A merry heart doeth good like a medicine, but a broken spirit dryeth the bones. I was speaking in New York City, just north of New York City, and we'd sing this song, A Merry Heart Doeth Good Like a Medicine, at the beginning of each of the lectures. And a lady stood up. She was a physician from New York City, and she says, I need to tell you something. She says, I'm a physician and I specialize in bone marrow. And when people are happy, there's a chemical that comes out of the bone marrow that builds the immune system. She said, but if people are not happy, if they are stressed, anxious, depressed, that chemical does not come out. She said, you are so right. That comes to us from Proverbs chapter 17, verse 22. Disease is sometimes produced
and is often greatly

aggravated by the imagination. Many are lifelong invalids who might be well if they only thought so. I had an aunt that way. Anybody came by that was sick, she'd go up to Mayo and figure out if she had it also. But what about what it talks about there? Disease is sometimes produced and is often greatly aggravated by the imagination. That can happen. Where a person's really not that sick, but it's up here. Courage, hope, faith, sympathy, love promote health and prolong life. Would you like the answer? Would you like to know what to do? Take your pen out and write these down. This is very important. This is guaranteed stuff, 100% guaranteed stuff. If you will have courage, if you will have hope, if you will have faith, remember we talked about trusting God, if you will have sympathy, if you will love, it will promote health and prolong life. A contented mind, a cheerful spirit is health to the body and strength to the soul. It's simple, y'all. Yes, it may be challenging to do that, but you know what it is? It's a dying to self. It's being broken where you are not the important thing. Sometimes that's tough. Gratitude, rejoicing, benevolence, trusting God's love and care, these are health's greatest safeguards. The relation that exists between the mind and the body is very intimate. When one is affected, the other sympathizes. The condition of the mind affects the health to a far greater degree than many realize. Many of the diseases from which men suffer are the result of mental depression, grief, anxiety, discontent, remorse, guilt, distrust, all tend to break down the life forces and to invite decay and death. So mental depression, but look at grief, anxiety, discontent. Are you not happy with your life, your job, where you live, your car, your spouse, whatever it might be? Do you have discontent? Do you have remorse? Do you have guilt? Do you have guilt about something that happened years ago? Something that you did? Something you said? Ask God for forgiveness. Ask that person to forgive you, and that will be taken away. You won't have to have that guilt on your back like a monkey anymore. Distrust. Do you distrust people? All tend to break down the life forces and invite decay and death. The question is, can I manage my stress? Because you cannot get rid of stress and be alive. Stress is going to be there. So, can I manage my stress? Well, I'd like to share with you a key that I found. It's called controllables and non-controllables. As we look at finances, there's things in your home that are controllable expenses and non-controllable expenses. What are some of the controllable ones? Well, let's look at the non-controllable ones first. It might be taxes on your land. Is that a non-controllable? There's not a thing you can do about it unless you move somewhere else. Or maybe you have to drive X far to work every day and there's no option, so you got to spend so much on the gas. Or maybe it's controllable of what car you have to what that cost of gas is. Yes, we have to have electricity, but are you leaving the lights on? What's the temperature that you're setting your thermostat at? What kind of food do you eat? Yes, we got to eat food, but do you go out to eat every day? Are you staying in the house, coming home, and making food that you bought at the grocery store? You take your own meal. That can control cost. So there's controllables and there's non-controllables. So what are they? I have found there's 8 controllables that you can do that will affect stress.

The first one is nutrition. The second one's exercise. The third one's water. And we've talked about this already before. Sunshine, temperance, fresh air, and rest. These are controllables that you can either do or not do, and they will have a tremendous impact on the level of stress which you have. Let's look at nutrition first. The increased amount of adrenaline that is suddenly released into the body during stress causes the body to mobilize and quickly utilize important vitamins and nutrients such as amino acids, B vitamins, vitamin C, minerals like magnesium, potassium, and phosphorus. So when you're stressed, you unload these nutrients. It is therefore critical to ensure adequate and constant replenishment of these important nutrients during times of physical, emotional, and psychological stress. So how do we do that? We can, in our food, if you're eating healthy food, sometimes you may need to do it through supplementation, but I first choose food, and we'll look at that. Today, most individuals leave chronically stressed lives. Without a sufficient intake of essential minerals and vitamins through a healthy diet and supplements to compensate for their body's increased need, many are very vulnerable to the damages or damaging physical effects of stress. So we looked at if when we do have stress, we're going to lose those nutrients. If you don't replace those nutrients, then you're going to really be in a tough time because it takes what you're depleting many times required for you to be able to be ready for that next stressor. Vitamins. Vitamin A, B complex vitamins, huge. This is huge. Vitamin C. Vitamin A plays an important role in maintaining immune function. As an antioxidant, it protects immune function by helping to maintain the integrity of epithelial barriers to infections. It also activates phagocytes and cytotoxic T cells. Studies also show that vitamin A confers a protective effect against perioxidation in the heart and brain. And preoxidation is believed to be a risk factor for heart attack and stroke. So if you're losing the vitamin A through stress, then you're going to have a challenge here with the heart because of preoxidation that increases the risk factor for a heart attack and a stroke. Foods high in vitamin A, sweet potatoes, carrots, squash, butternut it's speaking of here, cantaloupes or melons, dark leafy greens, tropical fruits, sweet red peppers. Did you know there's red peppers, green peppers, orange peppers, yellow peppers? The red ones are the most nutritious. Dried apricots, romaine lettuce. All of these are high in vitamin A, B-complex vitamins. What foods are high there? B-complex vitamins are necessary for numerous body processes, including but not limited to energy production and metabolism. Studies show a positive association between or with intakes of certain B vitamins and health. And I tell you, B vitamins are phenomenal, phenomenal for stress. When people come in to see me for concerns of stress, it's tough sometimes for me to get them to change their lifestyle, what they're eating, get them to drink more water, get them to exercise, get them to trust God, whatever those things are, going to bed early. But I tell you, most people are coming in looking for a healthy pill, and probably ranked order, the best thing I can give them to have the best outcome is B vitamins. Give them a B vitamin for breakfast, for dinner, for supper, and that probably has the biggest effect. Yet, I would rather see them change their nutrition, their exercise, modify those eight laws of health. Studies show improved thiamine or B1, vitamin B1's status corresponds with improved mood. Niacin, also a member of the B vitamin family, is found to be beneficial.

beneficial for stress-related conditions. Niacin has antioxidant activity, and studies corroborate its beneficial effect in lowering high cholesterol and triglyceride levels and protecting against atherosclerosis. Foods high in B1, acorn squash, navy beans, green peas, nuts, dry roasted soybeans, asparagus. Did you know that I was on the way here, I met a bunch of kids from Greece. They were coming through the airport. And I thought of this story. In Greece years ago, did you know the average person was not allowed to eat asparagus? They weren't. Only the soldiers could eat asparagus because it had so much nutrition and it prepared the soldiers to be strong in case there was battle. Only the soldiers got to eat the asparagus because there was so much nutrition in asparagus. Sunflower seeds. Foods high in B2. Almonds. Raw brown Italian mushrooms. Sesame seeds. Spinach. High in B3, avocados, green peas, peanuts, sunflowers, portobello mushrooms. What about vitamin C? Vitamin C is another powerful antioxidant that scavenges free radicals and protects against some of the harmful effects of stress. I believe taking vitamin C every day is very beneficial for us. Why? If we have plenty of vitamin C, and yes, we can eat our oranges and we can eat our food with vitamin C, and I'd rather see us do that, but not everybody's able to do that. And taking that vitamin C or eating that food high in vitamin C protects against some of the harmful effects of stress because it's a powerful antioxidant. Studies indicate that cellular levels of vitamin C drop when subjected to stress. Supplementation of vitamin C was found to be beneficial in this case. In a study of 120 males and female subjects, researchers reported that vitamin C, just 3,000 milligrams a day, or 3 grams, decreased the rise in blood pressure, cortisol, and anxiety that typically accompanied acute psychological stress. So just 3,000 milligrams of vitamin C was very effective in addressing blood pressure rise due to the cortisol increase and the potassium drop. How about vitamin E? In the same research where vitamin C was reduced by stress, it was found that vitamin E was also reduced at the cellular levels. Vitamin E is very important. We talked earlier about the importance of vitamin E, minerals, magnesium, calcium, zinc, potassium, lithium, magnesium. When we're stressed, cortisol goes up, adrenaline goes up. And when adrenaline goes up, that can help us getting ready for fight or flight. But the effects of adrenaline are very damaging to the cells by itself. So the body has a fire extinguishing system that God put in there, and the fire extinguishing agent is what? Magnesium. Well, what happens is when you're stressed all day long, you're being chased by the bear all day long, you've got that chronic stress, the fire extinguisher is going off all day. It's kind of like the hood system in the kitchen. The agent is magnesium. Are you surprised that we're told 85%

your diet, then you're going to, it's just, it's what's coming in and going out. It's what's the net. Magnesium deficiencies are also seen in patients with stress-related conditions of diabetes and hypertension. Mildred Seelig, in her study, she found middle-aged patients with hypertension who had low blood levels of magnesium had a blood pressure lowering response to 3 months of magnesium supplementation. Calcium. Calcium is an electrolyte. Calcium performs a number of crucial biological functions, including muscle contractions, nerve conductions, glandular secretions, energy production, and maintenance of the immune system. What happens with calcium and stress? Calcium has been shown to have an effect on the reduction of systolic blood pressure with persons diagnosed with hypertension. So where's your calcium? Is it high? Is it where it should be? Is stress wiping you out? In addition, supplementary intakes of calcium have been associated with significantly reducing patients' risks of stroke. Now, I warn you, if you're taking supplementation of calcium, let's say the doc puts you on 1,000 milligrams or 1,200 milligrams, you've got to take magnesium with that, because it takes a 2-to-1 ratio, two parts calcium, half of that in magnesium, to break down the calcium. And if you just take the calcium, you're going to make your body even lower in magnesium, because it's going to take it from your stores. Zinc. Zinc levels decline rapidly following injury or physical stress, and zinc is also rapidly lost in the urine following acute and chronic stress. What do we need zinc for? Very, very important for our immune system. Potassium. When the body is stressed, potassium is quickly excreted from the body. Remember we said, when you have stress, cortisol goes up, potassium goes down. Important for the transmission of nerve impulses and the contraction of cardiac, skeletal, and smooth muscle, there is much evidence indicating that a low intake of potassium can be an important contributor to what? Hypertension. Accumulating evidence suggests that a diet rich in potassium may be protective not only against hypertension, but also against strokes and cardiovascular disease. What's a good source of potassium? Blackstrap molasses, tablespoon twice a day. Or maybe coconut water. Coconut water is very, very high in potassium. Excellent source of potassium. Lithium. Lithium, a trace element, has been found to be beneficial and effective on human behavior in very small quantities. Now, most of us are familiar with the drug lithium, which is not the best thing. But lithium, like lithium aspartate, or better yet, lithium orotate, it's a mineral that's in the soil. And when folks have stress, I have found it, many folks have found it, to be very effective in helping you to address stress. Because stress lowers your lithium level, and when you supplement and take that lithium, then it helps you with dealing with stressors. I personally like lithium orotate. It works very good for stress, anxiety, very good for depression, bipolar, very, very good. Also, it can help with ADD and ADHD. How about herbs? What impact do herbs have on addressing issues of stress and anxiety? Siberian ginseng, valerian root, wood betony, chamomile, hops, skullcap. Let's take a look. Siberian ginseng. Siberian ginseng has long been used as an anti-stress herb. You know, the folks in my part of the United States, down in the Appalachia, we actually have the best ginseng, I believe, in the world. It's super powerful, and folks will chew on it. It's good for stress. It's good for energy. It has been demonstrated as an anti-fatigue,

anti-stress, immuno-enhancing, and antidepressive effects. Valerian root. Valerian is a well-known herbal calmative, antispasmodic, nerve tonic, used for hypochondria, nervous headaches, irritability, mild spasmodic effects, depression, and insomnia. Folks will make a tea out of it, or they'll take an extract, or they'll take it by capsules. It's very calming. Studies have found that valerian works best as a sleep aid over a period of months rather than in a single dose. And we find that pretty accurate, that some folks it works right off, but some they have to have a buildup with the valerian. Wood betony has traditionally been used to treat anxiety and neuralgia. Acts as a tranquilizer and contains glycosides that have hypertensive characteristics. Chamomile has a sedative effect. It's a great tea. If you like a calming tea, it tastes good, and it helps folks calm down as the day is over. On these herbs and stress, you want to be careful with valerian, skullcap, hops, passion flower. Some of those, they'll make you sleepy. And so you don't want to use that during the daytime. Hops has a sedative effect. Skullcap has a sedative and antispasmodic effect. Skullcap has also been used for nervous tension. Today, most individuals lead chronically stressed lives without a sufficient intake of essential minerals and vitamins to compensate for their body's increased need. Many are very vulnerable to the damaging physical effects of stress. When we look at that, why is the food deficient? It could be because of erosion of the soil. It can be because the seeds are hybrid, and they're not the open pollinated seeds, so you're not uptaking those nutrients. I was in a seminar up in New York one time, and a person was explaining what happens with using hybrid seed versus the open pollen or heirloom seeds. And they explained that cobalt is not taken up through the hybrid seeds. And one of the physicians stood up and said, "That's it. We've been trying to figure out why the human brain is more prone to stress, anxiety, depression, because it is deficient in cobalt." She said, "That makes sense. Because most of our food today come from hybrid seeds, and the hybrid seeds don't allow or don't uptake the cobalt like it should." So as we look at our food, a controllable, choose what you pick. Are you picking foods that's just fast and quick, that's refined, and maybe from a hybrid source, that may be grown in soil that's not nutritious? The best garden, the best nutrients come from your backyard. Let's look at exercise. Exercise is a form of physical stress. Can physical stress relieve mental stress? Alexander Pope thought so. Strength through mind is exercise, not rest. Plato agreed. Exercise would cure a guilty conscience. You'll think so too if you learn to apply the physical stress of exercise in a controlled, graded fashion. Exercise. So what's the best way to exercise? I find intermittent or interval training, where you exercise and then go slow. Exercise, then go slow. Very, very effective as you address the issues of stress. But walking, running, cycling, rowing, whatever it may be, rebounding. But exercise is critical in lowering stress. The mental benefits of aerobic exercise have a neurochemical basis. Exercise reduces levels of body stress hormones such as adrenaline and cortisol. It also stimulates the production of endorphins, chemicals in the brain that the body's
that are the body's natural painkillers and mood elevators. Endorphins are responsible for the runner

High and for the feelings of relaxation and optimism that accompany many hard workouts. Exercise in almost any form can act as a stress reliever. Virtually any form of exercise, from aerobics to walking, can act as a stress reliever. If you're not an athlete, or even if you're out of shape, you can still make a little exercise go a long way towards stress management. Discover the connection between exercise and stress relief and why exercise should be a part of your stress management. It pumps up your endorphins. It's meditation in motion. It improves your mood. Exercise is amazing. And if you want really good exercise, go outside in the fresh air and in the sunshine. So you're actually getting three benefits all in one. Water. If you're looking for a simple way to unwind from stress-filled life, try this. Drink a glass of water. It's really true. It's amazing what a fresh glass of water can do for stress. Just one glass. Studies have shown that being just half a liter dehydrated can increase your cortisol level. Did you get that? Just a half a liter dehydrated. That's a pint. Now, how much water do we need? If we're a kindergartner, we need how much water? A half a gallon a day. From a kindergartner to 128 pounds, a half a gallon. Over 128 pounds, your body weight divided by two, that many ounces of water. If you're a pint low, here's what it can happen. Studies have shown that being just a half a liter, a pint dehydrated, can increase your cortisol levels. Cortisol is one of these stress hormones. Staying in a good hydrated status can keep your stress levels down. When you don't give your body the fluids it needs, you're putting stress on it, and it's going to respond to that. So just drinking water is amazing in addressing your stress. Stress can cause dehydration, and dehydration can cause stress. It is a vicious cycle. You can break it by building more water consumption into your day. Stress can result in many of the same responses as increased heart rate, nausea, fatigue, headaches, etc. So if you can remain hydrated, you can reduce the magnitude of the physiological responses we have to stress. So it's not just for stress. Cardiologists now tell us, first thing in the morning, drink water. We got to thin the blood. One cardiologist told me, he says, the best blood thinner in the world is water. And before going to bed, cardiologists now say, drink water. Be careful. You don't want to stay up all night having to go to the bathroom. But drink enough that will work to do both. Sunshine. As ultraviolet light from the sun enters the eye, it stimulates the pineal gland to convert tryptophan into serotonin. Adequate levels of serotonin assist with stress management. But did you know if you're wearing sunglasses, that won't work? There was an army in Africa. And this army, they changed the uniform policy where all of the soldiers, when they were outside, had to wear sunglasses. They then found that these soldiers started getting SAD. You've heard of SAD, that seasonal disorder up in Alaska and up north. They were in Africa. How do Africans get SAD? They've got plenty of sunshine. It's because of the sunglasses. They took the sunglasses off, the SAD went away. So yes, if we work outside, we don't want to have to wear sunglasses. I mean, we don't want to have to be out in the sun all day without sunglasses. It can be beneficial. But we need some time during the day that we don't have sunglasses on. Temperance is making the right choices in our day-to-day lives. It's moderation in the good things and total abstinence in the bad things. I used to think that it was okay to have moderation in all things until Walter got old enough and I said, wait a minute, moderation in cocaine is not an option in my family. It's moderation in the good stuff and total abstinence in the bad stuff. So what do we want to abstain from? Tobacco, alcohol, illicit drugs.
How about what we listen to? How about what we read and watch?

watch. We want total abstinence in those guys. That can affect your stress. Pure fresh air. Researchers at Harvard School of Public Health recently studied the effects of fine particles, black carbon, nitrogen dioxide, and other pollutants on stress. They analyzed data in 987 men and found perceived levels of stress rise when people are exposed to air pollution. I believe that. The association was especially evident in cooler weather or colder weather and in relation to overall particle count levels. Although the researchers noted that the exact mechanism by which air pollution and stress are related remains a mystery, they think that brain inflammation and hormonal activity are involved in the connection between pollution and stress. Stress increases the effects of pollution, and pollution increases stress. It only makes sense to reduce one's exposure to air pollution whenever possible. You know, it's interesting as we look at how the body works. We've got the body over here, trillions of cells. We've got the blood, and then the quality of the blood determines the quality of the cells. And if we're breathing in air that has pollution, it's going to go into our blood, and then from the blood, it's going to go into our brain and every cell in our body. Rest. Sleep is a necessary human function. It allows our brain to recharge and our bodies to reset or to rest. When we do not sleep long or well enough, our bodies do not get the full benefits of sleep, such as muscle repair, memory consolidation. Sleep is so crucial that even slight sleep deprivation or poor sleep can affect memory, judgment, and mood. Research has shown that most Americans would be happier, healthier, and safer if they were to sleep an extra 60 to 90 minutes per night. And we've definitely found that so. Again, the hours before midnight are worth twice the hours after midnight. A good night's sleep makes you able to tackle the day's stress more easily. When you are tired, you are less patient and more easily agitated, which can increase stress. Most adults need 7 to 9 hours of sleep per night. Do you find that? Do you find when you didn't get adequate sleep that your nerves are a little more on edge? You're not as patient? Absolutely. Trust in divine power. Sickness of the mind prevails everywhere. The religion of Christ, so far from being the cause of insanity, is one of its most effectual remedies, for it is a potent soother to the nerves. What's a potent soother to the nerves? The religion of Christ. Peace I leave with you. My peace I give unto you. Not as the world giveth, I give it unto you. Let not your heart be troubled, neither let it be afraid. Isn't that calming? Isn't that give you hope? This earth's becoming crazy, y'all. The stresses of the economy, the stresses of politics. Is there hope? Absolutely, but only through Christ. Come unto me, all ye that labor and are heavy laden, and I will give you what? Rest. Take my yoke upon you, and learn of me, for I am meek and lowly in heart, and ye shall find rest unto your souls. For my yoke is easy and my burden is light. Key points to remember as we conclude. Stress is natural, normal, and necessary in moderation. There's no way that we can totally get rid of stress because stress is out there. We live in a sin-sick world. We live in a world that's at war. There's a war out there between good and evil, and you and I are caught up in it. How we respond to it, how our brains respond to those stressors, what are our reactions, depends on what? How we take care of our body. Are we doing those controllables? Are we trusting in God? Are we giving it to Him? Stress can build up

and put you at risk for serious health problems. Don't try to eliminate all stress because that's just not accessible. Excess stress can negatively affect both physical and mental health. We saw that. We need to learn healthy adaptations, maintain a healthy lifestyle, including good nutrition and exercise, commitment to an honorable cause that helps others and is approved by God. You know, it really makes a difference if what you do, whether your occupation or your ministry or your hobby, is it something that's honorable? Is it something that's helping other folks? I remember my dad told me, he says, don't just take from the community. Give back. Give back to those in need. Whether you're volunteering at the animal shelter, or you're helping with feeding the poor, you know, the homeless, or whatever it might be. Helping your local church is going in health outreach. But that can make a huge difference on your level of stress. Proper planning and organization. When people plan, when people are organized, there's much less stress. God is an organized God. God is a God of order. And if we pre-plan our day, if we pre-plan our week, if we pre-plan our month, and if we pre-plan our year, yes, as we go out, there's less that we're planning, but there's things that are goals that we're looking forward to. Have you ever asked someone, what are you doing tomorrow? I don't know. What's your goals in life? I don't know. I just come go day by day. Well, that person can really become stressed. So as we look at planning, we've got to look at what our ultimate goal is. And I encourage that you have an ultimate goal of going to heaven, spending eternity with Christ. Now, how do you get to that ultimate goal? You build from there. Coca-Cola, or Coca-Cola as we call it, Coca-Cola does a 25-year plan. Every year, the board of directors come together, and they decide, where are we going to be in 25 years? Well, they first look at their mission. What is Coca-Cola's mission? Okay. Now, where do we want to be in 25 years? Now, if what they want to be in 25 years is different than their mission, they either have to change their mission or they have to change what they want to do in 25 years as a goal. Once those two are aligned, then they make their 10-year, 5-year, 3, 2, 1-year plan. So I encourage you to make a plan. What is your ultimate goal? And how do you want to get there? And then what you're doing this year, this month, and today are building towards that goal. If you're out there just flying in the breeze, you're going to have stress, y'all. Proper planning and organization. Dwell on the good. It is a law of the mind that it adapts itself upon the things of which it is trained to dwell. So what are you training your brain to think on? Are you thinking on crazy stuff? Or are you thinking on godly stuff? Dwell on the good. Are you always looking at the bad? Are you always looking at, boy, poor me, look what happened to me. Nobody likes me. I always get the shaft. I always get this. I always get that. Then you're probably going to feel that way. Are you looking towards the good? Focus on the good, and it will make a whole new life for you. Meditate on Christ. And don't be anxious about tomorrow. But the most important, I want to leave with you. As you look at stress, trust in God, because that is where the power is. Let us pray. Our dear Heavenly Father, Lord, we know that we're in a war between good and evil. We're slap dab in the middle. And Lord, we ask that you will take our hand. We ask that we'll have a desire to raise our hand for you to take our hand and lead us through this battlefield. Show us where the

minefields are. Show us what you'd have us to do. Give us that ability to change our lifestyles, to be able to take hold and apply those controllables that will make a whole different impact on our physiological situation. And Lord, we ask as we go through the travail that you will give us that power to hang on to you as we go over each hill, each mogul, as it gets bigger and bigger, preparing us for a time to come as never before. Lord, we thank you for loving us. We ask this in Jesus' name. Amen.

Just use your imagination. There are 2 million people coming from this side. On top of them, there's a cool shade, the pillar of cloud. At night, it changes into a pillar of fire. Now, this is the ancient King's Highway. When Loretta and I were here some years ago, they discovered a huge column which says this is the ancient highway, a Roman column. Now, in the background, we have a huge wadi. This is a kind of a canyon. This used to be the border between Ammon and Moab. The two boys were born not far from here, next to the Dead Sea, children of Lot. So we are here on very historical ground. But when Israel came in here, to this side, there was a huge city called Aroer. And Israel had to climb up here in order to conquer it. But the Lord said, I'm at your side. I will support you. You will gain the victory. So if you find yourself on hard territory, going uphill, the Lord said you'll gain the victory.

The victory today, the first person coming out of my house, I will sacrifice. What a shock when he reached Ramon Gilead and his only daughter comes out. Sometimes it's very expensive to make a quick decision. You may lose a child. Be careful how you make decisions. It was also at Ramoth Gilead where Ahab was killed. He rejected the Elijah message and he was killed. And of course he got a tremendous big head after gaining a victory over Shalmaneser III in 853 at a place called Karkar at the Orontos in Syria. Don't get a big head. Success can be dangerous. But here we are in a biblical place with wonderful history. May God bless you as you ponder the precious lessons that can be learned at the site.

famous place. You are looking at the results of a wrong choice. And in Isaiah it says that Babylon will be like Sodom. This is Sodom, it's a modern Bab et Dra. A young man by the name of Lot came this way, that's Israel on that side, and they became wealthy, Abram and Lot. So Abram said, Lot, you have the first choice, make a choice. Now this was the most beautiful part on planet Earth. It was the Garden of Eden. It was so luxurious. They had five great cities here. Millions of people lived here. And Lot came and he put his tent close to the city and then closer and closer and closer. And then eventually he found himself inside Sodom. And that was dangerous. All he left was his courtesy. So you're looking at the excavations of the ancient gate. This is where the elders of the city met. This was the magistrate's court. Every case was decided here. So Lot was sitting here one evening, about this time, when he saw two strangers approaching the gate. And he said, friends, come and sleep with me. You know, this is such a great story. Now, the place where the sun sets is Hebron, Hephron. When God destroys people, he first of all discusses the destruction with us. So he came to Abram and he said, Abram, the wickedness of these cities know no bounds. I'm going to destroy it. And Abram said, God, 50. If we find 50 people, will you save it? Now, in this area, millions were living here. God, only 50. The Lord said, okay. He came down by another 10 and another 10. Eventually, God said, if there were only 10, 10 is the smallest in the Hebrew calendar, yot. The smallest. God said, I'll save the cities if we have 10 righteous people. Well, you can read the story in the Bible. It is so sad. Eventually, he got his daughters in the house. And the next morning, he couldn't leave the place. It was so beautiful. And angels just took them. And they fled to the mountains at our back. And Mrs. Lot missed her deep freeze and microwave, the polisher and the Jaguar, the air conditioner and spur and a few other luxuries. She turned around. She became a pillar of salt. The word sodomy was born right here. This was the most wicked city. Luxury, prosperity can be dangerous. So if you are experiencing luxury today, ask God to protect you. If you suffer, thank the Lord because you've got more time to pray. And this, Christ says in Matthew 24, is a type of how the world will be destroyed one day. As it was in the days of Noah, as it was in the days of Lot and Sodom and Gomorrah, so will it be at the end of time. You just see destruction. God doesn't want us to be destroyed. He wants us to be saved. So if he knocks at your heart, open your heart. Let the great restorer come in and restore you back to his original plan for your life. May God bless you as you meditate upon the story of Lot, Mrs. Lot, and the two children. We will be passing Lot's cave where another tragedy struck the two daughters, the father, and two new civilizations. We've just come from this side, from Bab et Dra.
stop means gate.

That's ancient Sodom. Then we passed Gomorrah, Nevera. And now we're here at Lot's cave. It's up here. It's very steep. It's very late. But what happened? Lot and his wife and two of the daughters fled halfway here to a place called Zoar. He said, Lord, please let me go to this small town. So he went there. But eventually God decided to also destroy Zoar. And Lot had to flee again. But in the meantime, his wife looked back at Sodom and Gomorrah and she changed into a pillar of salt. Eventually, Lot and the two daughters came here. And they said to one another, there's no man around here. How can we build a nation? So what they did, they gave him wine. One daughter slept with him. The following night, another daughter slept with him. And this is the origin right here of the Moabites and the Ammonites. They were not very successful. But in the Bible, we read about Ruth, who was a successful woman. She married Boaz, which means in him is power. The story of salvation. God takes the degraded nations and says to them, come to me. I want to build you up. I want to restore you. So there's hope and there's grace in every tragedy in life. So if you have tragedy in your life, God specializes in people who has tragedies. God bless. Let's move on.

Father in heaven, without you, we cannot do anything. We're dependent upon you. And please bless us as we do research on Egypt. In Jesus' name, amen. We all have filters. And whatever we hear goes through filters in the mind. And we decide, well, we're happy about this object or we don't like it. Now, when it comes to Egypt, what comes to mind when thinking of this ancient land? I've been there so many times on my researches on the 18th dynasty. So I hope you'll have a pleasant few minutes during this lecture. Let's just walk around. I always have my camera with me. And you know, we discover things over and over. These are two interesting pillars from Thutmose number one and his daughter Hatshepsut. Look at these huge columns at the Karnak Temple. Unbelievable how these people built. And Loretta is just looking up. You cannot really get a clear picture with a camera. It's too big. This is Hatshepsut, which was, her image was destroyed by Thutmose III. This is something interesting. You're looking at a few fugitives, exiles, and most of them has got a beard, but the second last one on your from your right has got no beard. This was a eunuch. Champollion, I discovered his name here. He was the man who deciphered hieroglyphics. It took him 22 years. But now we've got dictionaries, and if you want to learn hieroglyphics, it's not quite easy, but it's easy. Wonderful experience to walk back in history and learn the precious lessons. This is the wife of Thutmose I. She's expecting Hatshepsut. Here she is at 3 months. There's another picture too where she's six

6 months. This is Akhenaten, who built Akhetaten, Tel El Amarna. Marvelous discoveries have been made here. And of course, we live in a new Egypt. It says, welcome in the history of freedom, New Saqqara, Egypt. By the way, there's only freedom in a relationship with Jesus. There's only freedom in obedience. This is Saqqara, the oldest construction in the world, step pyramid of Saqqara. And of course, Giza with its sphinx and pyramids. What are some of the tools one can use in studying the Bible? Let's look at typology, eschatology, and soteriology. And then merisms as well, and archaeology. Let us ask Jesus himself to explain the meaning of these terms. We go to chapter 12 of the book of Matthew. He says in verse 42, the queen of the south will rise to the judgment with this generation and condemn it. For she came from the ends of the earth to listen to Solomon's wisdom. Initially, he was a wonderful, God-fearing man. To listen to Solomon's wisdom. And now one, Jesus refers to himself, greater than Solomon, is here. So the good things you can learn of Solomon, the type, can be applied to the antitype, Christ. Kings are types of Jesus. This is the temple. Matthew 12:6, I tell you one greater type, referring to himself, than the temple is here. Antitype. The smaller helps us to appreciate the bigger. Who is the type and who is the antitype? Small, big. This is Nineveh. 41, Matthew 12. The men of Nineveh will stand up at the judgment with this great generation and condemn it. For they repented at the preaching of Jonah, and now one greater than Jonah is here. Jonah type, Christ antitype. He was the greater Jonah. Type antitype. And then we look at Genesis 6:8. Noah found grace in the eyes of the Lord. Is this type or soteriology or both? This is the saving grace. Look for it as you read the Bible. He found grace. He didn't earn it. He just found it with God. Have you found grace in the eyes of the Lord? It's there. Please appropriate it. Verse 13, and God said unto Noah, the end of all flesh is come before me, for the earth is filled with violence through them. And behold, I will destroy them with the earth. How does Jesus interpret this prophecy? It's always good to relate the Old Testament with the sayings of Jesus. I found this replica or scale model of the Ark in Bonn in Germany. It was quite an experience to walk through it and look at the animals. And the possibility of this being the Ark caused great excitement. Do you see the shape of the ship there? But I've investigated this. It's just a geological phenomenon. And this is, I believe, the place where the Ark eventually landed. There's no trace of it because they used the wood for tables and chairs, etc. Matthew 24:37. As it was in the days of Noah. Now you've got to go back to history. That's type. So it will be at the coming of the Son of Man. This is eschatology. When you study the

destruction of the world in the time of Noah, you get an idea of the greater destruction when Christ comes the second time. This is eschatology. You're looking at the ruins of Sodom. Luke 17. It was the same in the days of Lot. People were eating too much, I think, and drinking too much. This was an obsession. Buying and selling, planting and building. They had no time for God. But the day Lot left Sodom, fire and sulfur rained down from heaven and destroyed them all. And you're looking at the destruction of Sodom, called Bab et Dra in modern Arabic. Evidence of destruction by fire. Luke says, it will be just like this on the day of this, on the day the Son of Man is revealed. So Jesus helps us to understand eschatology. What do we call this? This is end time explanations. Type the smaller destruction pointing forward to the greater destruction. How should we study the book of Revelation? How do you explain the image of the beast of Revelation 13? You have to go back to another image in the book of Daniel. In the book of Revelation, we read about the seven last plagues. Are they types or antitypes? It's the last. It's eschatology. It's antitype. What happens before and after the outpouring? How many types, examples of plagues do we have in the Old Testament? And once we have this, we can have a better understanding of what's going to happen during the seven last plagues. And this makes the book of Revelation just a big joy to study. And may God grant that I still will have the time to discuss this wonderful book with you. The falling of the 10 plagues in the time of Moses are types of the antitypical plagues of Revelation. Once you understand the 10 plagues, you will be able to appreciate the seven last plagues in the book of Revelation. What are antitypes? That's the bigger. Do we find earlier Egyptian plagues in the Bible? Types of the 10 plagues? Egypt? Yeah. Let's investigate Abram's presence in Egypt. A Bedouin boy took me to Serabit El Kadim, that's in the Sinai Desert. It's a two-hour walk up the steps. It's fascinating to visit these out-of-the-way places. Now, what is the relationship of Serabit El Kadim to Abram? What do the hieroglyphics tell us? You read them and a new world opens to you. Here it says, Pharaoh Amenemhat III, the son of Senesrut III, built this temple. Of course, he was part of the builders. There were quite a few of them. Hatshepsut was also here. Who was Senesrut III? Another name for this pharaoh is Sesestros. He was a co-ruler with his son. Make a folder and just save the info. He was also the pharaoh who took Sarah into his harem and on whom the plagues were visited. When you look at the Hebrew chronology and the Egyptian chronology, you discover that this man and Abram were contemporaries. Can we expect co-rulership from the pharaoh of the 10 plagues? And what about end-time rulership? Yes, types explain antitypes. Typology is exciting. What kind of civilization did Abram find in Egypt? Remember, he came from Ur of the

Chaldees, he traveled that fertile crescent and he came down to Egypt. Wow. They had a Walmart here. They had everything. It feels like home, he says to Sarah. They could buy whatever they needed. The comforts were here, just like it was in Mesopotamia at Ur in the Chaldees. This is the statue of Ankhensen-Amun, the wife of Tutankh-Amun. Sarah's impact on Egypt? This is interesting. How would the Egyptian CNN describe the coming of a prince and his companion from Ur? How would the article read? The editor would have made mention of Abram's sister, as one of the most attractive women ever to visit Egypt. Is this how Abram introduced her as my sister? How sad. I love the Bible. The Bible is an honest biographer. Sarah had a much lighter complexion than the Egyptian woman. By the way, the research I did on Nefertiti says she came from Armenia and she had a light complexion. You know, men like variety. Here comes fair-skinned woman, beautiful woman, to Egypt, and the pharaohs had harems and they collected. Beautiful woman, I'm glad you did not live in those days. Why did Abram lie? Why did he lie? Genesis 12 and 13 says, when the Egyptians see you, they will say, this is his wife. Then they will kill me, but let you live. Say you are my sister. Well, they were had the same father, different mothers. Say, you are my sister. It's half the truth and half a lie. So that I will be treated well for your sake and my life will be spared because of you. Och no, Abram, where's your trust in God? You've made a mess. Why did you do it? By the way, he erected altars all over the Mesopotamia and the Middle East, the left front. But you don't read of altars erected in Egypt. If we neglect our altar of worship in our homes, we may start lying and distrusting God like Abram. Akhenaten, the monotheistic Pharaoh, your comment about God's Semitic remnant church from Babylonia, well, they did not do too well. But there's the biggest room in the world is the room, of course, for improvement. Genesis 12, 14 and 15. When Abram came to Egypt, the Egyptians saw that she was a very beautiful woman, a lighter complex. And when Pharaoh's officials saw her, maybe at the border, customs, they praised her to Pharaoh. Maybe they got money for spotting the most beautiful woman in Egypt. They praised her to Pharaoh, and she was taken into his palace. He didn't waste time. I visited the ruins of the temple and harem of Pharaoh Senusret III, and the story came back to me. Why do we tell lies? That's a sin. By the way, lies will not be in the New Jerusalem. If you've got a problem with lies, God can give you the victory to overcome. Tell the truth, no matter what the consequences are. Tell the truth. This is Dashur, where the drama occurred. How did Pharaoh reward Abram after releasing his sister? 10 verse 16, he treated Abram well for her sake, and Abram acquired

sheep? Well, he had many of them. Sheep and cattle, male and female donkeys, manservants and maidservants and camels. Can you remember one of the names of one of the maidservants? Hagar. Dilapidated pyramid of Sennacherib III. What should have happened to Abram for misrepresenting the character of God? He should have been punished. You know, there's an inbuilt punishment for every transgression. Do you think he deserved punishment like plagues for doing this to Sarah? He was doing a very wrong thing. Imagine you doing this to your wife, landing in a harem. How did God treat his repentant son? Abram said, "Lord, I'm so sorry. I've broken your heart. I've disappointed you." So where did the plagues fall after Abram confessed? Ruins of the palace of the Pharaoh. Genesis 12:17. And the Lord plagued Pharaoh and his house with great plagues because of Sarah, Abram's wife. This is interesting. Semitic prisoners of war. Why didn't Sennacherib III execute Abram? He could have killed him. How did he treat Abram? Will type explain antitype? Yes. Genesis 12:18-20. So Pharaoh summoned Abram. "What have you done to me?" he said. "Why didn't you tell me she was your wife? Why did you say, 'She is my sister,' so that I took her to be my wife? Now then, here is your wife. Take her and go." Then Pharaoh gave orders about Abram to his men, and they sent him on his way with his wife and everything he had. Gerar, where Isaac was born. What does the psalmist say about the plagues? By the way, here at Gerar, Abram lied a second time to Abimelech, saying, "This is my sister." Psalms 105:14-15. He suffered no man to do them wrong. Yea, he reproved kings for their sakes, saying, "Touch not mine anointed, and do my prophets no harm." You know, once we've given our lives to God, we may falter and fall, stumble, but when we repent, we continue with that beautiful relationship. Have you fallen? Get up and walk with him again. Serabit Yalkadim, Sennacherib III was the fifth and most powerful pharaoh of the 12th dynasty. Eventually, he was deified and worshipped

left for Canaan with costly gifts from the Pharaoh. Typology, typology, type, anti-type, the small pointing to the bigger. Are you afraid of disappointing God like Abram did? You know, we are so weak, so sinful. His experience reveals God's grace to those who try, but who falter and fall. It's not so much a shame when you fall, but it's a shame when you lie down. Get up back into God's grace and walk with Him. His experience reveals God's grace to those who try but falter and fall. Type brings hope to the antitypicals, end-time Abrams, like you and me. Grace is not about fairness. When we repent, the plagues fall elsewhere. Our God is so good. Soteriology, salvation, typology, eschatology. You're looking at sheep at Hebron, a very interesting city to visit. What did Jacob do when he faced hunger like his grandfather Abram? He did exactly what Abram did. He went down to Egypt. How did his grandson Moses, the future deliverer, behave himself in Egypt? Exodus 2 verse 11. And it came to pass in those days when Moses was grown that he went out unto his brethren and looked at their burdens. They had quite a few burdens. And he spied an Egyptian smiting an Hebrew, one of his brethren. And he looked this way and that way. And when he saw that there was no man, he slew the Egyptian and hid him in the sand. Lots of sand in Egypt. What is the relationship between the pharaohs of the time of Abram and the time of Moses? The time of Abram, there were two co-rulers, the mightiest of the fifth dynasty, and they were deified. Let's see if we'll find it in the time of Moses. Well, this is the tomb of Amenhotep II, the son of Thutmose III. They were co-rulers for 3 years. Typology, type meets antitype. Sarcophagus of Moses, Thutmose III. Both Sennacherib III and Thutmose III were the most powerful rulers of this different dynasties. Both were worshipped. Typology, will this happen at the end of time? Does the Nile remind you of one of the plagues? Did Moses deserve to be punished? Yes. Why? You know the story. He became a murderer. That's serious business. Why did the plagues fall eventually on Pharaoh and not on Moses? And in the series, we're going to look at every plague, 1 to 10. It's a fascinating study. Moses repented. It took him 40 years to repent. Moses repented and Pharaoh hardened his heart. When you repent, the plagues fall elsewhere. The revelation of God's grace in the time of Abram was repeated in the time of Moses. If we repent, the plagues are transferred to our enemies and God's enemies, of course. What about you and me? Let's repent on a daily basis. Abram left Egypt with plenty. Moses and the Israelites, they left Egypt with plenty. Typology.

end time, anti-type, children of God. And I will make the Egyptians favorably disposed toward this people, so that when you leave, you will not go empty-handed. Type, type, anti-type. But every woman shall ask of her neighbor, namely of her who dwells near her house, articles of silver, articles of gold and clothing, and you shall put them on your sons and on your daughters, so you shall plunder the Egyptians. They took the wealth of that ancient country with them. What happens after the outpouring of the end time plagues? Will there also be wealth poured out upon us? Type says yes, anti-type must correspond in a much bigger way. It's so nice when you visit old archaeological sites and you come across new excavations. This is at Laodicea. Which church is represented here? The last one, the lukewarm one, the one who thinks they are so wonderful. Spiritual condition of this church, the worst of the seven. Is there hope for Laodiceans, the last Christian generation on the planet? Liberal, they think they are righteous. Hope for them? I tasted the lukewarm water of Laodicea. How did the spiritual condition of the church state taste? I had to spew this water out. And God says, this is like the water you drink there, the lukewarm water. That's what you taste like in my mouth spiritually. I know your deeds, that you are neither cold nor hot. Where are you? I wish you were either one or the other. So because you are lukewarm, neither hot nor cold, I'm about to spit you out of my mouth. Wow. Are you lukewarm? Am I lukewarm? Is there hope for us? Beautiful Pumakale, Laodicea. Detestable, self-righteous, content. They need nothing. What do they deserve? Plagues. What do these types teach? Repentance transfers the plagues, the punishment, somewhere else. Laodicea will repent. Don't give up on yourselves. Don't give up on your brothers and sisters, the rest of the lukewarm church. Don't give up on them. Type and anti-type says there will be a revival, a deep spiritual revival. The types of the Old Testament find their antitypical fulfillment in the book of Revelation. Can we expect two similar cruel tyrants in the near future, at the end of time? Yeah. The beast I saw resembled a leopard, but had feet like those of a bear, and a mouth like that of a lion. The dragon gave the beast his power and his throne and great authority. Will this beast have a co-ruler like the persecuting pharaohs? Type, anti-type, yes. Then I saw another beast. Here are the two end-time co-rulers coming out of the earth. He had two horns like a lamb, but he spoke like a dragon. He exercised all the authority of the first beast on his behalf and made the earth and its inhabitants worship the first beast whose fatal wound had been healed. Sennacherib the third was worshipped, Thutmose the third was worshipped, and here we have a worship again of a mighty ruler at the end.

of time. Will they also be worshipped like the Pharaohs? Yes. 13:4, men worshipped the dragon because he had given authority to the beast. And they also worship the beast and ask, who is like the beast? Who can make war against him? Will the plagues be poured out on the woman, the remnant church? What does type teach us? No, will not. Why not? She will repent like Abram and Moses. Please be part of the end time repentant people. He's knocking at your heart's door. Let him come in. 12:11. They overcame him, that's the remnant, Laodicea, by the blood of the Lamb, the blood of the Lamb, and by the word of their testimony. They did not love their lives so much as to shrink from death. Is there hope for Laodicea? Hope for me. Hope for you. Thank God. There's always hope for the sinner who realizes his fallen human nature and the marvelous grace of our Lord Jesus Christ. Revelation 15 and 16 tell about the seven last plagues that will fall upon the unrepentant. What will happen next according to typology? The undeserved Abram and Moses left Egypt with an abundance of wealth. Can we expect this after the falling of the seven last plagues? Yes. With what kind of wealth will the redeemed depart from this Egypt of bondage after the falling of the seven last plagues? I love this verse. Revelation 21 verse 4. He will wipe every tear from their eyes. Once pain is gone, you have wealth of happiness. There will be no more death. This is wealth, immortality. Or mourning, or crying, or pain, for the old order of things has passed. We're going to get the wealth of heaven's precious gifts after the falling of the plagues and when we go home to our eternal promised land, the heavenly Canaan. A permanent departure from the bondage of pain to the wealth of eternal happiness. What indescribable wealth from bondage of immortality and death to the wealth of the tearless immortal life with Jesus. My weak and faltering friend, we know our weaknesses. Will you ever make it to heaven? You know, when I look at myself, I become discouraged and I realize I'll never reach it. But when I look at Jesus, I can't see how I'll be lost because he covers me with his cloak of righteousness. You don't have to allow Jesus to get you there. You don't have to try and get there on your own. Allow Jesus to get you there. How will Jesus get us into heaven? On Calvary, the plagues that should have fallen on us fell on him. He becomes the perfect Abram, Moses, Israel, and the perfect you. Hosea 11:1 says, when Israel was a child, I loved him, and out of Egypt I called my son. Listen carefully to the type here. Who is this Israel child? Abram and Moses were called out of Egypt. How did they perform? Bad. This is the Herodion of Herod the Great. Someone else also had to flee Egypt.

from this man, Herod the Great, like Abram and Jacob, for survival in Egypt. Who was he? It's the babe of Bethlehem, who grew up to be 10 years of age when he came back to Israel. Jesus spent his first 10 years in the shadows of the pyramids. Matthew 2:13, when they had gone, an angel of the Lord appeared to Joseph in a dream. Get up, he said, take the child and his mother and escape to Egypt. Stay there until I tell you, for Herod is going to search for the child to kill him. So he had to flee with his parents to Egypt. Was Jesus like Abram and Moses called out of Egypt? I love the parallels. What was his moral status when he, Jesus, left Egypt? Immaculate, victorious on our behalf. Matthew 2:14 and 15. So he got up, took the child and his mother during the night and left for Egypt, where he stayed until the death of Herod. And so was fulfilled what the Lord had said through the prophet, out of Egypt I called my son. How do we get saved? Faltering, repenting, confessing sinners are being saved when they allow Jesus to cover them with his robe of perfect righteousness. May I invite you to accept heaven's salvation, heaven's salvation outfit, without delay. The Holy Spirit is speaking to your heart. Please respond. If you'll take one step to the Savior, my friend, you'll find his arms open wide. Receive him, and all of your darkness will end. Within your heart, he'll abide. Time after time, he has waited before, and now he's waiting again to see if you're willing to open the door. Oh, how he wants to come in. Father in heaven, thank you for being such a gracious, forgiving God. Help us to accept the help you offer us. In Jesus' name, amen.

Good evening, and welcome to the fifth study of the Judgment Day Study series. And today we are going to cover some extremely controversial topics, or one topic in particular. And before we begin, I'm not going to do a lot of preliminaries today. There's a lot of information to go through, so buckle up your seatbelts. It's going to be a long ride. And we're going to go through this slow. It's really important information, and we don't want to be skipping or rushing through it. So we're going to take our time, but it's going to be a long one. I need to give you a little bit, though, context for today before we actually get into this. Now, as we've been going through the history, we weren't just doing this for fun or because it's a nice story or a nice thing to know, but we're told that we need to proclaim the messages, the three angels' messages, in their order. We read that throughout some of the previous studies. So that's exactly what we're trying to do, is we're trying to go through these in their order and in the order and fashion that they actually came historically. Now, there's another thing, and that is this, and I'm going to read from Spiritual Gifts, Volume 1, page 75. So I saw that those, and you've heard these quotes before, we talked about them in some of the first studies. So I saw that those who had no experience in the first and second angel's message must receive them from those who had an experience and followed down through the messages. And this is why we've been reading from Joseph Bates and Waymarks and High Heaps and Josiah Litch and some of these other people, because those were the individuals that message actually came from, who had the experience of going through physically this experience of giving the messages. So we're doing exactly that. What we've been told that we must do is we need to gain this experience, and we need to do it in the order. Now, because of this, there's some things where there's going to be loose ends on some of these topics, and we're going to tie up those loose ends once we get to the end, but just hold on tight, because

because these are really critical that we understand this history and get this experience. Listen to this last sentence here. As Jesus was crucified, so I saw that these messages have been crucified. This is really the case. And if you maybe have seen anybody who is talking about these history or the pioneers or what were the subject we're going to talk about today, this very scary 1843 chart that people are very uncertain about, we're going to cover some of this history. And there's a lot of people who don't like this history and don't even want it to be really talked about. And just like she said, as Jesus was crucified, these messages are being crucified. So we need to see why this is the case and understand what the messages were so that we can really give the final warning to the world with clarity and make it plain to the people. Now, as the title states, we're going to cover this little section of history. So we ended around August 11, 1840, and a little bit after that. And we're picking up in 1841 and getting to 1842. Those 2 years specifically is what we're going to cover today. And then we're going to get into the 1843 chart, which is a big part of that history in 1842. Now, some love them, some hate them, talking about the charts. And we're going to go through and really see what the big deal is. Because these charts, they really represent what Miller, Bates, and a lot of the different pioneers and the Adventists, what their foundational core beliefs were. And they took those beliefs and they put them on a chart so that it could be written and it could be seen and read and made clear and plain for all those to see. So this is not only a question about the chart itself, but is there any truth or error on the chart or in these messages that were being given? Because this is really the critical point. And before we jump right in, we'll do a short little review on where we left off last week. And if this is your first study, make sure you go back and see the first four studies, because it's going to be really critical for you to get the background leading up to this point. So 1840, Great Controversy, another remarkable fulfillment of prophecy, excited widespread interest. So we had a fulfillment of prophecy according to the Great Controversy here. 2 years

Revelation 9, we've seen this 5 months, we've seen these woes, we've seen this hour, day, month, and year, and there was a time prophecy there. And all we have to do is add up the values, and we come to our timeline of events. Fifth trumpet, first woe, sixth trumpet, second woe. And we're not going to go into great detail on this today because we're just reviewing, but let's make sure

messages that we can understand what is happening. What are these charts and what is the foundation of our faith? Lord, give us this wisdom now in Jesus' name. Amen. So I'm going to quickly go to Revelation chapter 9. Revelation chapter 9. And if you have your Bibles, say amen. If you have your Bibles, please say amen. And if I could have the chat a little bit bigger there, that'd be great. Thank you. Okay, awesome. Revelation chapter 9. If you have your Bibles and are following along, please say amen in the chat. And in this chapter, we have something called the fifth trumpet and the sixth trumpet, okay? And not only do we have the fifth and sixth trumpet, but we have the first and second woe. So if you look on the screen, you have right here, fifth trumpet. And we have beside it, first woe. Because in Revelation 8, verse 13, it says, "And I beheld and heard an angel flying through the midst of heaven, saying with a loud voice, woe, woe, woe to the inhabitants of the earth by reason of the other voices of the trumpet of the three angels which are yet to sound." So he said woe three times, and there was three more trumpets. So we have the fifth trumpet, and then it's connected to this first woe. The sixth trumpet, the second woe. Now, we're going to be getting to when the sixth trumpet and third woe are, but that's going to be in one of the later studies. So this chapter specifically is these trumpets and these woes. And we've seen that this was a fulfillment of the Ottoman Empire rising. And the purpose of this was in 9, verse 20 and 21. This gives us the whole context for what we're talking about. "And the rest of the men which were not killed by these plagues." It's calling these woes and these trumpets plagues. And it's plagues on who? "Yet repented not of the works of their hands, that they should not worship devils, idols of gold and silver and brass and stone and of wood, which neither can see nor hear nor walk. Neither repented they of their murders, nor of their sorceries, nor of their fornications, nor of their thefts." So we have this woe, these plagues that are coming upon this group of people that is described. And as we go through the book of Revelation, this is clearly defining this system in Revelation 17. So Revelation 17 has this woman riding the beast, and it describes her as a whore, and she has blasphemy and all these things. And we know from a study of the scripture that this represents the papal power. So right here, we have these plagues, these scourges that were going to happen to this kingdom because they were doing things against God, worshiping things other than the true God, and also warring against God's people. So God used these trumpets as a defense for his people. We will go into this in a lot more detail, and we can answer all the questions regarding this in another study. Today, we have a lot to cover, so we're going to continue forward. If anybody has questions on the trumpets, please feel free to put them in the comments, and we will take those and save them for when we cover the seven trumpets in detail. Now, great controversy. "When it became known, multitudes were convinced of the correctness of the principles of prophetic interpretation adopted by Miller and his associates." So because they seen this thing fulfilled, we had this timeline, and the ending date was August 11, 1840, which announced that the Ottoman Empire should fall on that day. And it did.

And this then proved the correctness of the principles, and that are the William Miller principles of interpretation, rules of interpretation for Bible study. And you can get these bookmarks from us for free. If you call our office, we have bundles of them that you can buy for sharing online. So make sure you go and find out about that. But they seem, because it played the whole prophecy out, that these rules were correct. Now, continuing on to 1841. And again, we are covering this history in order and gaining the experience. That's why we're doing this. It's not just a random reason. We are doing this systematically. We're going to get 1841, and at the next slide, we're going to hit 1842. There was so many things going on in these years, so make sure you're paying attention, have your notepad and your pen ready, and if you haven't already, go to judgmentdaydocumentary.com and register so that you get the study notes ahead of the study. You can go there now and get the studies. I hope you have it in front of you so you can follow with the quotes, and we're going to get right into it. And if you have questions, put them in the comments and we'll deal with them at the end. The second conference was another glorious gathering in the city of Lowell, June 14 to 17, 1841. So what was the year? 1841. This second conference. So we had our first conference in 1840. Second one in 1841. This was another time of deep interest and gave a new impulse to the cause here. Brethren, Josiah Litch gave the history of the Ottoman Empire, which closed up the sounding of the sixth angel and second woe, as he had stated, would take place on the 11th day of August, 1840. So this is what was taking place in 1841. Some 2 years previous, by calculating the prophetic numbers in the ninth chapter of Revelation, the attention of most all classes had been turned to the proceeding in the East to see if this prediction would be fulfilled. Here then was where the flying messengers began to make their message tell. So remember, when we're looking in Revelation 14, in Revelation 14, it says there's three angels, and angels represent messengers, messengers of the gospel, because this is the everlasting gospel. So there's a group of people or individuals who are going to give these messages. And it says, here then was where the flying messengers began to make their message tell. Why? Because they were saying, this is going to happen. Judgment is coming in 1843. That's what they're saying at this point, which is actually 1844. We're going to cover this discrepancy, 43 to 44. So they were saying that there's going to be something great happening 1844. And they then proved their prophetic principles with the Ottoman Empire falling. And faith in the advent was much strengthened, and the believers' ranks hourly increased. Hourly. If we had the power that these people did then, we would accomplish quite an amazing work. Okay, so we have these trumpets that are in Revelation chapter 9, 5 and 6, and they are coupled with a woe. Each one has a woe. And there was a time prophecy in each of those that led us to August 11, 1840. The event took place. And then in the second conference, they were reconvening and talking about the predictions and how much power this actually gave to their message. And this was what it says here, began to make their message tell, because it went to the entire world. Everybody was looking at the East. Now we have something else. Now everybody

Everyone's got their attention. They've got the whole world's attention at this point. And what are they going to do about it? Okay. We are getting some questions about Revelation 9 here. And we'll have to cover this in another study because we have so much to cover today. If you would like a little preview on this Revelation 9, I really highly recommend going to the book Daniel and Revelation by Uriah Smith, and specifically the 1897 edition. It's on the Ellen White website, Ellen White Writings website. Daniel and Revelation by Uriah Smith, 1897 edition. And it's laid out, the chapters are just like the chapters in the Bible. So if you go to the section Revelation, go to chapter 9, and he has a fantastic explanation there so that everybody has very clear context. And that, again, is going back to the people with the experience. So if you go there, then you'll have a lot of your questions answered. But we will come back to this topic in some later studies. Okay. In May 1842, a general conference. Now, which conference is this now? This is the third one. Was convened, was convened in Boston, Massachusetts. At the opening of this meeting, Brethren Charles Fitch and Apollos Hale of Haverhill presented the pictorial prophecies of Daniel and John, which they had painted on cloth with the prophetic numbers showing their fulfillment. Brother Fitch, in explaining from his chart before the conference, said while examining these prophecies, he had thought if he could get out something of the kind as here presented, it would simplify the subject and make it easier for him to present to an audience. Here was more light in our pathway. So just before we continue, we're at the third general conference meeting, 1842. Charles Fitch and Apollos Hale they took a big piece of cloth and they painted the prophecies in a pictorial form so you could visually see it and have it visually impacting. And Fitch was explaining this chart to the conference, in the conference. These brethren had been doing what the Lord had shown Habakkuk in his vision 2468 years before, saying, write the vision and make it plain upon tables that he may run that readeth it, for the vision is yet for an appointed time. Now, we're going to be coming back to Habakkuk a lot. And there's a couple concepts here that we're going to have to understand, and I want you to stay with me because we're bringing in a lot of stuff in today's study. It's going to be really intense. Okay, so we have 1842, general conference session. Fitch is showing his chart to the general conference group, and they are attributing a fulfillment here to what Habakkuk wrote almost 2,500 years earlier, to write the vision and make it plain upon tables, and that word tables or chart. After some discussion on the subject, it was voted unanimously to have how many? 300 similar to this one lithographed, which was soon accomplished. They were called the 1843 charts, or just the 43 charts. Okay, we're going to stop there for a moment. We have this unanimous vote by the conference to have 300 of these charts created, and they were called the 43 chart. This is the chart that we're going to cover today, and you're going to see it shortly. We'll show you a picture of it.

it. This was a very important conference. A camp meeting was now appointed to convene the last week in June at East Kingston, New Hampshire, where an immense multitude assembled to hear the good news and glad tidings of the coming of our blessed Lord. I had not the pleasure of attending this meeting, but heard most stirring reports of what was accomplished there. Camp meetings and conferences were now being multiplied throughout the middle and northern states and Canada. We're in Canada. And the messengers were proclaiming in the language of the message, the hour of his judgment is come. And this was what they were able to do because of these charts, because now they had all the attention and they took all these messages, put them on this chart, and they could proclaim far and wide and loud and clear, the hour of his judgment is come. One more slide, and then we'll show you the chart. This thing now became so plain. Now, I want to back up, actually. I want everyone to take note. And I need to find the first slide here again. Give me one moment. Okay. So I want you to notice on this slide, it says, make it plain upon tables. Okay? That word plain is going to become extremely important to today's study. And on this slide, this thing now became so plain to all. Keep note of that word plain, because remember, what we're studying here, we need to go here a little and there a little and understand all of these words and in what context they are used. So take note how many times the word plain is used. And then we'll see exactly how many times by the end of this study. This thing now became so plain to all. What does plain mean? That means it was easy. That means it was clear. That it was unanimously voted to have 300 of these charts lithographed forthwith, that those who felt the message may read and run with it. That's a direct quote from Habakkuk. A camp meeting also was appointed for the first time. So they made these charts, and for the first time, we had this camp meeting because now we had something to present from. It was like the PowerPoint being used. And convened the last week in June at East Kingston, New Hampshire, where an immense multitude assembled to gather the glad tidings of the reign of Christ. Now, to use a figure, the Advent ship was making such rapid onward progress under her cloud of well-trimmed sails that all the opposition of currents and adverse winds, traditions of men, could not check her career. Camp meetings and conferences were being multiplied throughout the middle and northern states in Canada, and the flying angels or messengers of this judgment hour cry were seen moving with all the speed of the locomotives on railroads and in steamboats, passing from place to place, saying with a loud voice, the hour of his judgment is come. So now we're getting a picture of this history. Remember, we have to go back and understand the experience. That's where we're getting all these extra details instead of just jumping right in and talking about the one thing that everybody might be curious about. But this is where we get in problems. We need to take our time. We need to have patience, the patience of the saints. And we need to do what we are told and go back through this history. So I hope that I'm not losing you and you're not getting bored, because for me, this is one of the most incredible stories, history, experiences, that it is the most incredible story that has ever taken place. And here is the infamous, famous 1843 chart. So here we have this 43 chart, and you're going to notice a lot of things on there. Maybe things you've never seen before. Let's just do a quick overview of this chart. We're going to get in more detail later.
We have the statue of Daniel 2. We have Daniel.

Daniel 7 here. And then we also have Daniel 8 with the ram and the he-goat. And then that horn that comes off the he-goat. We have Jesus in the center. We have Revelation 12. This is very interesting. And then we have the 10 kings here on the left side. Pagan Rome. We have Papal Rome. We have, this is extremely fascinating. We have this 5th, 6th, and 7th trumpet. And we have the first and second woe written right here on the 43 chart. And then we have all these fascinating numbers. We have this here, 7 times 12, 84 times 30, 25, 20. 677 is the first date. These are dates running down the center here. Dates all the way down. And then we have the 1335 and 1290. We took a look at those in some of the other studies. We have the 2300 days, 457. And I want you to take note, 1843. That's a very interesting number. And 1843. That's a very interesting number. Now, what year did this chart actually get printed? Well, it was brought to the conference in 1842. And then they, right away, lithographed 300 of these charts. And it was called the 43 chart. Why? Because the date on the chart was 1843. That was the termination of the prophetic periods on this chart. It was 1843. And many people have heard that, oh, there was a mistake, 43, and then they switched it to 1844. And we're going to cover what this mistake was, why this is here, and some of the other context around some of the fascinating things on this chart. Great controversy. Interwoven with prophecies, which they had regarded as applying to the time of the second advent, was instruction specially adapted to their state. One second. My mic was falling there. Okay, we're good now. Okay. Interwoven with prophecies which they had regarded as applying to the time of the second advent was instruction specially adapted to their state of uncertainty and suspense, and encouraging them to wait patiently in the faith that what was now dark to their understanding would in due time be made plain. Among these prophecies was that of Habakkuk 2:1-4. Now, this is very fascinating. This is in great controversy. And she is connecting this dark period to something being made plain. There's the word plain again. In due time, and having it connected to Habakkuk 2:1-4. We're going to go to Habakkuk in a minute. So I need to explain a concept here. And this is the tarrying time. And maybe you did know or maybe you didn't know, but let me ask everyone on the chat a question here. How many disappointments was there? How many disappointments? Was there one? Was there two? Was there three? How many disappointments actually took place in this time period when they were giving the three angels messages? Because this is a really important thing. How many disappointments was there? Can I see in the chat? How many disappointments? Okay. While we're waiting for some chats to come in, because there's a delay from when I see to how to when you guys actually hear what I'm saying. We're going to wait for that for a second. It says, wait patiently in the faith. There's this thing called this tarrying time. And this is talked about in Habakkuk

chapter 2, that there's a tarrying. Now, there's also a tarrying time in Matthew chapter 25 of the 10 virgins. Okay, so someone said there's two. Another person said two. Some say one. Okay. Good. There was actually two disappointments. This is really important history to understand. There was two disappointments. The first one was in the spring of 1844. So they were expecting that Jesus would show up sometime in the spring in 1844, around March or April. He didn't show up. They couldn't understand why. And they went back, and the faith was that what was dark to them, why nothing happened, would be made plain. And this is the tarrying time we're talking about, this waiting period from when their understanding that he would come in the spring. Someone said three disappointments, I believe. That's a very interesting statement. You could kind of say that there was three, but really the spring one we could say as one, because there was in March and then in April, but the one in March wasn't a full disappointment. So we're going to get to that history in a couple of the studies coming along, but I just want you to understand this one concept of tarrying. So early on in 1844, they thought Jesus was coming. They couldn't figure out why he didn't. They couldn't figure out what's happening. The prophecies, we think, are ending in the spring of 1844. Then there was a period of months that they didn't understand how to calculate. And then they recalculated and realized, it's October 22. We were wrong about the spring. It's actually October 22. This is a very important point. When we're talking about this dark period, this tarrying time, this is that space between the spring of 44 and basically August of 1844. So there's a couple months in there that there was this tarrying time or waiting period, okay? Don't get lost. We're going to continue through. Let me know if everybody's good so far. If everybody's good, say amen in the chat if they're following the history so far. I know there's going to be a ton of naysayers, people saying, "Oh, there's no truth here. This is error. This needs to be changed." That's fine. Right now, we're going through the history. If we can look at this with a humble, open spirit, we're going to get to the truth. God's not going to leave us in error, and he's going to guide us into the truth. So again, as early as 1842. Now, Ellen White is bringing us to 1842. The direction given in this prophecy, write the vision. So she had just talked about the darkness made plain. Then she referenced Habakkuk. Now she's talking about 1842. Something is being made plain. Write the vision and make it plain upon tables, that he may run that readeth it, had suggested to Charles Fitch the preparation of a prophetic chart to illustrate the visions of Daniel and the Revelation. So now she's making this connection there. And I'm sorry if anybody's getting lost here. We have this history

So we have this preparation of this chart. The publication of this chart was regarded as a fulfillment of the command given by Habakkuk. No one, however, then noticed that an apparent delay in the accomplishment of the vision, a tarrying time. Now you see why I took that little break to explain this tarrying time. Okay? A tarrying time is presented in the same prophecy. So the same one that was going to predict that there would be writings, the prophecy would be written out, also predicted that in the writing would show a tarrying time. This is going to become really critical as we go forward. After the disappointment, this scripture appeared very significant. The vision is yet for an appointed time, but at the end it shall speak and not lie. Though it tarry, wait for it, because it will surely come, it will not tarry. The just shall live by his faith. And we're going to continue breaking this down as we go through the study tonight. Remember, you're here for the long haul. If you're here now, please stay till the end. We're going to cover all this, and it's all going to become clear. Right now, we're just throwing in these different ideas, these tarrying times, these dates, these charts, all these things. And then we're going to bring it all full circle. But at the end, it shall speak and not lie. Does God lie? No, he doesn't. And we're going to see that there's no lie here in this tarrying. Their faith was greatly strengthened by the direct and forcible application of those scriptures which set forth a tarrying time. As early as 1842, the spirit of who? The spirit of God had moved upon Charles Fitch to devise the prophetic chart. If God is the one who moved on Charles Fitch to make this chart, does God lead us into error? Does God lead us into lies? No. God leads us into truth. God is light, and he was trying to shed light on this group of people. The Spirit of God is the one that moved Charles Fitch to create this chart. He didn't just wake up one morning with a great idea. This was God that actuated this motion, which was generally regarded by Adventists as a fulfillment of the command given by the prophet Habakkuk to write the vision and make it plain upon tables. And we won't read the entire verse here. Darkness before dawn. The Bible was designed to be a guide to all who wish to become acquainted with the will of their Maker. God gave to men the sure word of prophecy. Angels and even Christ himself came to make known to Daniel and John the things that must shortly come to pass. Who did it? Christ came to Daniel and John to make known the things going to shortly come to pass. Those important matters that concern our salvation. So are these matters of prophecy in Daniel and Revelation, are they salvational? Well, it says that they concern our salvation. This is not me saying. I want everybody to realize that I'm not saying these things. Some people are accusing me of making conclusions, of me saying certain things, coming up with ideas. I have no new theories. We're reading straight from our history. We're reading straight from the Bible, and we're going to show you this extremely plainly, and this is not my words. We're not left involved in mystery. If it was not left in mystery, then it was made.

made plain. And if it is made plain, it is made truth and is made clear. What we need to ask now is when and how. They were not revealed in such a way as to perplex and mislead the honest seeker after truth. Said the Lord by the prophet Habakkuk, write the vision and make it plain that he may run that readeth it. When we're talking about this mystery being made plain, it's directly connected to Habakkuk 2. It's directly connected to the making of this chart. This is the book of Habakkuk now. Habakkuk 2, 1 to 4. I will stand upon my watch and set me upon the tower, and will watch to see what he will say unto me, and what I shall answer when I am reproved. Let's stop there. We're going to take this one bite at a time. I will stand upon my watch. What are we called to be? Watchmen, right? We're supposed to be watchmen on the wall. And we're supposed to rightly divide the word of truth. So here it's talking about the watchman. And there's a reproval going to come with this message. A reproval to me and a reproval to all of us. And it needs to humble us. It needs to make us come back to our understanding. It needs to bring us back to the word and back to these prophecies to see the fulfillment. And the Lord answered me and said, write the vision and make it plain, there's the word plain again, upon tables, that he may run that readeth it. When we look at this running in the Bible, this is running to and fro in the word. This is running with the truth. They're going to take the vision, the prophecies, and make it plain upon tables. For the vision is yet for an appointed time. So here Habakkuk is pointing all the way forward to the appointed time in 1844. The vision is yet for an appointed time. And that vision is going to be written on tables so that they can run. These angels, these messengers can run all around the world and give the message to the people at this appointed time. But at the end, it shall speak and what? Not lie. Not lie. What's the opposite of a lie? Is truth. If you say something is error, are you saying it's truth or that it's a lie? You're saying it's a lie. So either you believe the Bible or you believe man who's saying such and such is true or not true. We're going purely based on the Bible here. At the end shall speak and not lie. Though it tarry, take note here, though it tarry, wait for it. Because it will surely come, it will not tarry. This almost seems like a contradiction. Though it tarry, it will not tarry. And it won't lie. This is incredible. Like how amazing this prophecy is. And we're going into detail here. This is absolutely amazing. Behold, his soul which is lifted up is not upright in him, but the just shall live by his faith. So here we have righteousness by faith connected to the writing of this vision. And you have to have faith that the prophecy, even though it's tarrying or seems to tarry, it's not going to lie and it won't tarry and it will happen at the appointed time. Now here, we've shown this once already, but this is an actual 1843 prophetic chart. This is an 1843 prophetic chart. And guess whose chart this is?

This is none other than Ellen White's personal 1843 chart. And you can go see this anytime you like. This is in the basement of the General Conference headquarters outside of D.C. in the basement in the Ellen White Estate. And I took this picture while I was there. And this is in the vault, the fireproof vault, where it has all of her library. And this is part of her library, the 1843 chart. And we're going to go in extreme detail about what she has to say about this chart and about all the contradictions that people are going to bring up about this chart. But this was in her library. Evangelism, page 223. Our faith, in reference to the messages of the first, second, and third angels, was correct. Did she say it was wrong or it was correct? If it's correct, is that truth or is it a lie? The great waymarks we have passed are immovable. We cannot remove this history. It's there to stay. And that's exactly why we're doing these studies and why we're sharing with you, because these are immovable waymarks and people are trying to just brush them aside. Although the hosts of hell may try to tear them from their foundation and triumph in the thought that they have succeeded, yet they do not succeed. These pillars of truth stand firm as the eternal hills, unmoved by all the efforts of men. Combined with those of Satan and his hosts, we can learn much and should be constantly searching the scriptures to see if these things are so. God's people are now to have their eyes fixed on the heavenly sanctuary, where the final ministration of our great high priest in the work of the judgment is going forward, where he is interceding for his people. Our messages of the first, second, and third was correct. The waymarks are immovable. These pillars of truth stand firm as the eternal hills. This is just going to get even more clear. And as long as we are open and willing to read as it is written, it'll be so crystal clear that nobody is going to be mistaken. General Conference Bulletin. The warning has come. Nothing is to be allowed to come in. Let me pause. There's a lot of discussion upon when was our foundation laid. A lot of people say, oh, 1863, 1844, all these different dates. 1844 to 48, you know, everybody's throwing these dates. But what is it actually our foundation? When was it actually laid? And what does she actually say? And according to Revelation 14, we know by the context when, but let's make it super clear so that nobody needs to be guessing. The warning has come. Nothing is to be allowed to come in that will disturb the foundation of the faith upon which we have been building ever since the message came in 1842, 1843, and 1844. Now, with all this context, understanding these messages that they had been giving, they proved out the rules. They came to 1842 and said, we need to write the vision and make it plain. We need to consolidate all of our understanding. And they did that in what year? 1842. And this is the year she said the foundations of the faith were given. 1842, 3,
and 40

4. I was in this message, and ever since, I have been standing before the world true to the light that God has given us. We do not propose to take our feet off the platform. What platform? The one of 42, 3, and 44. On which they were placed as day by day, we sought the Lord with earnest prayer, seeking for light. Do you think that I could give up the light that God has given me? It is to be as the rock of ages. Why? Because Christ is the one who came to Daniel and John to give us these truths. They're the ones who gave the message, the vision that had to be written on tables. It has been guiding me ever since it was given. Brethren and sisters, God lives and reigns and works today. His hand is on the wheel, and in his providence, he is turning the wheel in accordance with his own will. Let not men fasten themselves to documents, saying what they will do and what they will not do. Let them fasten themselves to the Lord God of heaven. Then the light of heaven will shine into the soul temple, and we shall see the salvation of God. If we fasten ourselves to God, he will bring us to the truth. Not to documents, not to articles, not to studies that are tearing away the foundations of 42, 3, and 44. If you're reading documents written by it doesn't matter who that are saying that these truths actually need to be changed, that there was error here. She said that it was correct what they said, that this is the foundation that was given. This was taken again in our general conference headquarters. And it says, our foundations. And what does it show on the left right here? It is showing the 1843 chart. This is our foundations. This is the messages that brought us out of the other churches. This is the message that makes us odd, singular, straight-laced extremists who are coming with this revitalizing truth, this final warning message to the world. And don't worry, we're going to cover all the different points on this chart and on other charts, because there's actually more than just this chart, and we're going to cover this. But this is the foundations. Jeremiah 6:16. Thus saith the Lord, stand ye in the ways and see, and ask for the old paths. Where is the good way? And walk therein, and ye shall find rest for your souls. But they said, we will not walk therein. We're asked this today. We're given what the foundation is. We're given the structure. We're given the truths. These old paths from people past. But what are people saying today? We will not walk therein. We want nothing to do with this. Manuscript release. Temptations are being brought in by men who have been long in the truth. There's many people, preachers, evangelists, pastors, who have been long in the truth. The truth that we received in 1841, 2, 3, and 44 are now to be studied and proclaimed. The message of the first, second, and third angels will in the future be proclaimed with a loud voice. They will be given with earnest determination determination and in the power of the Spirit. So these truths proclaimed and received in 1841, 2, 3, and 4 are to be studied and proclaimed. That's what we're doing here. We're sitting

down and we're studying these messages. We're studying these truths from 41, 2, 3, and 4. And we're proclaiming them. Unfortunately, men who have been long in the truth are bringing in temptations to take us away from these truths and say that those were full of error. I saw that the truth should be made plain on tables. If we can just read these quotes with honest sincerity, reading what is written without adding our own ideas, what we think is right or what our favorite preacher is saying, what documents they've written, I saw, which means in vision, that the truth, not errors, not lies, should be made plain on tables. That the earth and the fullness thereof is the Lord's, and that necessary means should not be spared to make it plain. I saw that the angels' messages made plain, which messages? The three angels' messages. So hold on here. The truth made plain on tables is nothing different than the three angels made plain. I saw that the old chart, this is the 43 chart we're talking about, was directed by the Lord. Who directed this chart? The Lord. And this has the angels' messages made plain. And that not a peg of it should be altered without inspiration. I saw that the figures on the chart were as God wanted them, and that his hand was over and hid a mistake in some of the figures, so that none could see it until his hand was removed. I know that everybody's going to jump on this now and say, oh, there was a mistake. See, there was a mistake. The only problem is people are using their own opinions on what the mistake or mistakes, plural, they think were on this chart. But it says God's hand was over and hid a mistake. How many is a mistake? If you understand plain English, a mistake is one mistake in multiple figures. Okay? One mistake. And this is partially how the truth is going to be made plain, and it's going to tarry, but it won't lie. So how can you have this apparent discrepancy where it looks like a mistake, but it's not going to lie? I have seen that the 1843 chart was directed by the hand of the Lord, and that it should not be altered. Not be altered. How much more clear does it get than not be altered? God's hand was on it and should not be altered. That the figures were as he wanted them. God made this chart. God directed the making of this chart. It's a fulfillment of his own prophecy in the book of Habakkuk to write the vision. And the vision was written in order to give the three angels messages. And this 43 chart was directed by God, and it should not be altered. Some people, and I have to bring this out, I'm not trying to add more doubt to people's mind by bringing in false ideas, but I have to address this. People are taking this quote here, and you can see, and I'm going to write here. And that not a peg of it should be altered without inspiration. Some people are taking that and saying all this means is when you pray and the Holy Spirit comes that you can now change what is on this chart. And we have license to do so. This isn't by no means what this is saying. When something is pronounced as truth, it stands forever as truth. Truth can't all of a sudden become error, or it was never truth. What she's saying here, it can't be altered without inspiration, that God alone could do the changing.
We have expressions like this all throughout the New Testament, the Old Testament, where it says, unless heaven and earth pass away, not one jot or tittle. Does that mean that the Bible is going to all of a sudden disappear if God meant so? No, it would not become error. That's blasphemy. She's giving emphasis that we have no right to touch this chart. And then she says this very clear statement, and that it should not be altered. It doesn't get more clear than this. That his hand was over and hid a mistake. Now you see in multiple places that is clarifying how many mistakes are there. There's one mistake in some figures so that none could see it until his hand was removed. Now here's the question. This doesn't give us license to decide what the error was. This doesn't mean that we can inject our own personal opinions or some other pastor's opinions. What we need to do is say, what was the mistake? What was the error? What did God have his hand over? And instead of us deciding, how about we let the Bible and Spirit of Prophecy tell us? Again, here's the 1843 chart. And we have this 1843 here, this 2520. We have this Ottoman Empire of Revelation 9. Maybe this is the error. This is what people are doing. They're looking at the chart and seeing what they can start to cut away. But this is not our job to say, this is error. This is error. This is error. This is error. This is error. This is error. All of this is error. What do we have left? We're removing all of our chart here. This is not what God intended. When he makes a chart, he does a good job, a perfect job. And it says that it's going to appear to tarry. Now, let's back up a bit. Take a deep breath. We're only halfway through. Now we're going to Revelation 10. And I put it on the screen for those who don't have a Bible. But if you have a Bible and you go to Revelation 10, say amen. And let's follow along in the Bible. Keep in mind this tarrying period. And you know what? Before we go to Revelation 10, let's go back to Matthew, the book of Matthew, chapter 25. Matthew 25. Matthew chapter 25. And thank you for being here on this study, this very important study. We are letting the Bible and the Spirit of Prophecy speak for itself. We do not want to apply any of man's wisdom. We're not doing this for fame. We're not doing this for glory, because this is a very unglorifying message. It's a humbling message, because you have to be willing to do what God says regardless of what people say around you. This is not an easy message to give. Matthew 25. And we're going to read, let's just start at verse 1. Then shall the kingdom of heaven be like

Next verse. While the bridegroom tarried, they all slumbered and slept. Did you catch it? Well, the bridegroom did what? Tarried. Let's go to Habakkuk. Or Habakkuk, however you like to say it. Let's go to Habakkuk chapter 2. Habakkuk chapter 2. Oh, and I passed it twice already. Habakkuk chapter 2. Habakkuk 2 and verse 1. I will stand upon my watch and set me upon the tower, and will watch to see what he will say unto me, and what I shall answer when I am reproved. Are we feeling reproved? I feel reproved just giving this study, just facilitating this study. And the Lord answered me and said, write the vision and make it plain upon tables, that he may run that readeth it. For the vision is yet for an appointed time, but at the end it shall speak and not lie. It won't lie, though it tarry. So we have a connection here to the bridegroom that was tarrying, and to Habakkuk 2, that there's a tarrying. Keep this all in mind. Now let's go back to Revelation chapter 10. Revelation chapter 10. And I'll give you a second to get there. Revelation 10 and verse 9. Revelation 10 verse 9. I'll give you a minute. Okay. And I went unto the angel and said unto him, give me the little book. So what is this little book? We talked about this in some of the earlier studies. If you haven't seen, make sure you go back to the other studies. Give me the little book. This is the book of Daniel. And he said unto me, take it and eat it up, and it shall make thy belly bitter, but it shall be in thy mouth sweet as honey. So this is the little book. This is the book of Daniel. This understanding, these truths of the prophecies were being revealed. But there is some sort of a strange thing connected to it. And I took the little book out of the angel's hand and ate it up. And it was in my mouth sweet as honey, because they seen all these beautiful prophecies. They proved out the principles. The Ottoman Empire fell. They seen the hour of his judgment is coming. But then they come to the spring of 1844. And as soon as I had eaten it, my belly was bitter. And nothing happened the spring of 1844. And he said unto me, thou must what? Prophesy again before many peoples, nations, and tongues, and kings. This is the message that's supposed to go to the entire world. Prophesy again. Does it say prophesy different? Change the prophecy? It says prophesy again. And any of the questions that people are bringing up and that they're concerned about, we're going to deal with all of this, because there can be no contradiction in the message. If it says it won't lie, it won't lie. So how do we see this? I saw the people of God joyful in expectation.

looking for their Lord. But God designed to prove them. His hand covered a mistake in what? In the reckoning of the prophetic periods. So now we're starting to understand where the mistake is. And it's a mistake. And she says in prophetic periods, plural. So it's not a prophetic period itself, but it's in the reckoning surrounding these periods. Okay? And this is in context to the spring disappointment. Not the second one, the first one. The spring disappointment. Those who were looking for their Lord did not discover this mistake, and the most learned men who opposed the time also failed to see it. God designed that his people should meet with a disappointment. The time passed, and those who had looked with joyful expectation for their Savior were sad and disheartened. While those who had not loved the appearing of Jesus, but embraced the message through fear, have mercy, were pleased that he did not come at the time of expectation. How sad when we see all these things. Instead of going back and seeing what is this tarrying, they were happy Jesus didn't show up. Their profession had not affected the heart and purified the life. The passing of the time was well calculated to reveal such hearts. They were the first to turn and ridicule the sorrowful, disappointed ones who really loved the appearing of their Savior. I saw the wisdom of God in proving his people and giving them a searching test to discover those who would shrink and turn back in the hour of trial. This was a trial period. Would they make it through? Would they believe that the prophecy will actually be fulfilled? Is there faith that it will tarry, but it will surely come? Jesus and all the heavenly hosts looked with sympathy and love upon those who had, with sweet expectation, longed to see him whom their souls loved. Angels were hovering around them to sustain them in the hour of their trial. Those who had neglected to receive the heavenly messages were left in darkness. And God's anger was kindled against them because they would not receive the light. Light is truth, which he had sent them from heaven. Those faithful, disappointed ones who could not understand why their Lord did not come were not left in darkness. Again, they were led to their Bibles to search the prophetic periods, plural. The hand of the Lord was removed. Now we're going to find out what this mistake is. We don't have to guess. We're going to find out. When his hand is removed, it was removed from the figures, and the mistake was explained. And what is it? They saw that the prophetic periods, plural, reached to 1844. And that the same evidence, not different evidence, you're not changing the prophecies, which they had presented to show that the prophetic periods closed in 1843, proved that they would terminate in 1844. Light from the Word of God shone upon their position, and they discovered a tarrying time. This is the tarrying time. Though it tarry, wait for it. In their love for Christ, immediate coming, they had overlooked the tarrying of the vision, which was calculated to manifest the true waiting ones. Again, they had a point of time. Yet I saw that the many of them could not rise above their severe disappointment to possess that degree of zeal and energy which had marked their faith in 1843. This is not a total change of doctrine. They had a period. They had a mistake in their reckoning of the periods, which brought them not from the spring of 44, but to October in 44. And this is even more clear.
We don't need to guess what is the mistake. It was not at first perceived that if the

decree did not go forth at the beginning of the year 457 BC, the 2300 years would not be complete at the close of 1843, but it was ascertained that the decree was given near the close of the year 457. And therefore, the prophetic period must reach to the fall of the year 1844. How much clearer does it get? Therefore, the vision of time did not tarry, though it had seemed so. What is the tarrying? It looked to tarry because they thought Jesus would appear. They thought the prophecies would close in the spring of 1844, but it didn't. And it's not because their calculation was wrong. The 2300 days didn't exist. These prophetic periods that reached to 44 didn't exist. No, it's because they didn't understand the start date right. That it had to be the fall of the starting date in order to bring them all the way to the fall of 1844. This was the mistake. It wasn't an entire mistake. It was a mistake from the year 43 to 44. So that God could see who are those who really want to study and see that the vision didn't actually tarry, that it's coming exactly on time, but that they just misapplied the reckoning at the start of the period. We learn to rest upon the language of the prophet. The vision is yet for an appointed time, but at the end it shall speak and not lie. Jump down to the orange. God tested and proved his people by the passing of the time in 1844. The mistake made in reckoning the prophetic periods was not at once discovered, even by learned men who opposed the view of those who were looking for Christ's coming. Scholars declared that Mr. Miller was right in his calculations of the time, though they disputed him in regard to the event that would crown that period. But they and the waiting people of God were in common error on the question of time. The mistake was how to start the time frame. It wasn't the time frames itself, it was just the starting point. That is why on the chart, it's called the 43 chart, because that's when they seen the close would be. But then they understood that this was a tarrying. And for this to be the case, it had to be written that way. Now, we've seen all this evidence showing what the mistake was, that it wasn't any of the different prophecies on the chart particularly. It wasn't this woes on the one side. It wasn't these different prophetic numbers. It was the mistake of the year 43. This was the mistake. One mistake. And when we're going through this, there is more clarification that we're going to go through on all the different points. But since we're going through the history, this is why we're only focusing on the 43 chart today. We're going to get to some of the other charts later and all the different prophecies on these charts that a lot of people have concern about. But for today, we're focusing on this one chart. Jesus did not come to the earth as the waiting joyful company had expected, to cleanse the sanctuary by purifying the earth by fire. Now, this is regarding the second disappointment, this quote. I saw that they were correct now in their reckoning of the prophetic periods. Why? Because they understood, they've made that adjustment, they understood the tarrying, they shifted that time, and now they're correct in their periods. Plural. She's saying they're correct in their periods that prophetic time closed in 1844. And Jesus entered the most holy place to cleanse the sanctuary at the ending of the days. Their mistake, now this is not the mistake on the chart. This is their mistake for thinking Jesus was going to appear October 22, 1844. Their mistake consisted in not understanding what the sanctuary was
and the nature of its cleansing, because they thought the sanctuary was the earth. So when they seen

At the end of 2300 days, the sanctuary would be cleansed. They thought it would be the earth, and this is hellfire going to happen. This is the total cleansing of the earth. What they didn't realize is that there is a sanctuary, a real sanctuary in heaven. As I looked again at the waiting, disappointed company, they appeared sad. They carefully examined the events of their faith and followed down through the reckoning of the prophetic periods, but could discover how many mistakes? No mistakes now. Once that 43 to 44 was corrected, there was no mistake, because the vision would seem to be a mistake, seem to tarry, but it will not lie. It'll be truth. The time had been fulfilled, but where was their Savior? They had lost him. Now, we're jumping obviously forward a little bit to give context of this 43 chart. We're going to cover the great disappointment in another study. And then this discrepancy from 43 to 44 is going to be made really clear. But for now, we see what the mistake was and that there is clarity here. Shortly before, I sent out the testimonies regarding the efforts of the enemy to undermine the foundations of our faith. And when were those laid? Everybody put it in the chat. When was the foundations laid? Put the dates in the chat. So the enemy is coming to undermine the foundations which are laid in when? Please put it in the chat. Through the dissemination of seductive theories. Seductive theories. Wow, that's pretty harsh language. I had read an incident about a ship. Did we not talk about a ship earlier, the Advent ship? In a fog meeting an iceberg. Seductive theories. Let's go to Revelation chapter 17. Revelation 17. In Revelation 17, there is a power here, and I'm going to read it. And it says, and the woman, let me go down here. Just give me a moment. You know what? We're going to have to, if I start reading, we're going to cover a lot of verses that we don't have time for today. But in Revelation 17, there's a woman riding a beast. And this woman is a harlot. She's a whore. Where do seductive theories come from? They come from whores. And this whore of Babylon is where seductive theories comes from. And there's seductive theories coming in that are going to remove the foundation that was laid. And we have some of the people writing in the chat here. When the foundation was laid, 1840 to 44. And specifically, an extra emphasis on 42. And the enemy is using seductive theories, Babylonian theories, to remove this. For several nights I slept but little. I seemed to be bowed down as a cart beneath sheaves. One night a scene was clearly presented before me. A vessel was upon the waters in a heavy fog. Suddenly, the lookout cried, "Iceberg just ahead." What kind of person does this? This is obviously a watchman. There, towering high above the ship, was a gigantic iceberg. An authoritative voice cried out, "Meet it." There was not a moment's hesitation. It was time for instant action. The engineer put on full steam, and the man at the wheel steered the ship straight into the iceberg. With a crash, she struck the iceberg. There was a fearful shock, and the iceberg broke into many pieces, falling with a noise like thunder to the deck. We are supposed to meet it. And this iceberg is removing the foundations that were laid in 42, 43, and 44. We have to meet it. And that is what we're doing in these studies. We are trying to meet it with truth, because truth is the only way to overcome lies.

says the passengers were violently shaken. And this goes to connect to a question we actually had the previous week about the shaking, which we'll talk about more in some of the upcoming studies. But this meeting it, giving the message straight against this iceberg, smashing this iceberg, is going to violently shake the people. It's going to cause a shaking. By the force of the collision, but no lives were lost. The vessel was injured, but not beyond repair. She rebounded from the contact, trembling from stem to stern like a living creature. Then she moved forward on her way. We need to meet these theories that are trying to undo our foundation. Well, I knew the meaning of this representation. I had my orders. I had heard the words like a voice from our captain, meet it. I knew what my duty was, and that there was not a moment to lose. The time for decided action had come. I was without delay. Obey the command, meet it. That night I was up at 1 o'clock, writing as fast as my hand could pass over the paper. For the next few days I worked early and late, preparing for our people the instruction given me regarding the errors that were coming in among us. I have been hoping that there would be a thorough reformation, and that the principles for which we fought in the early days and which were brought out in the power of the Holy Spirit would be maintained. These principles that brought us the foundations from 1840 to 44. I saw a company who stood well guarded and firm. We need to be firm in the truth, giving no countenance to those who would unsettle the established faith of the body. When was this established? God look upon them with approbation. I was shown 3 steps. I don't want you to miss this point. 3 steps. The first, second, and third angel's message. 3 steps. 1, 2, 3. Said my accompanying angel, woe to him who shall move a block or stir a pin of these messages. And remember, these messages were connected to the writing of it plain on tables. The true understanding. Does that mean there's a false understanding? Absolutely. That these messages of vital importance. The true understanding of these messages is of vital importance. The destiny of souls hangs upon the matter in which they are received. The destiny of souls. I was again brought down through these messages. And that's what we're doing here today with you guys in these studies. We're bringing you through these messages. And saw how dearly the people of God had purchased their experience. It had been obtained through much suffering and severe conflict, and it will not be any different today. Ellen White says the parable of the 10 virgins, which had been fulfilled in this time, will be repeated to the very letter. If we think that we're going to be able to proclaim a message so straight that the conservatives in the church even shudder and shake when they hear it, it's going to take suffering and severe conflict. God had led them along step by step, those 3 steps, until he had placed them upon a solid, immovable platform, which was given in 42, 3, and 44. I saw individuals approach the platform and examine the foundation. Some with rejoicing immediately stepped upon it, which I hope is the case of all those listening to these studies. Others commenced to find fault with the foundation. How many people, maybe you've seen some of these things, maybe you've seen the chart before, maybe you've seen one of the different messages, and someone said to you, oh, this was error, this isn't true, this is bad. They're fine.

finding fault with the foundation that was laid. They wished improvements made, and then the platform would be more perfect. More perfect? More perfect than God? And the people much happier. Why? Why would they be happier? Because there's not so much strife in the church. This is the cleaver of truth. It's the sword. It's a two-edged sword. But the people will be happier if we remove the foundation, because it's too controversial. We're not going to do that. We're going to stand firm on the platform, whatever cost. Some stepped off the platform to examine it and declared it to be laid wrong. I'm sure you've heard preachers, pastors, evangelists, very unfortunately, saying that the foundation was laid wrong and that these are not truths. But I saw that nearly all stood firm upon the platform and exhorted those who had stepped off to cease their complaints, for God was the master builder. And they were fighting against him. These people are fighting against God. They're not fighting against me. They're not fighting against these certain people. They're fighting against God. They recounted the wonderful work of God, which had led them to the firm platform, and in union raised their eyes to heaven, and with a loud voice. This platform is going to be given with a loud voice. Glorify God. Glorified God. This affected some of those who had complained and left the platform, and they with humble look again stepped upon it. Amen. There are some people who are going to be against these messages who in due time are going to see and be humbled by the messages and realize that they need to step back on the platform. We need to get back to our roots, our foundations, what our church was meant for, what it was based on. With this clear, okay, I have to pause here for a moment. This is from the Advent Review and Sabbath Herald. We're going to come back to this in later studies because it's extremely fascinating. There's points we can't cover today. But I want you to notice a couple things here. With this clearly ascertained date for the commencement of the main pillar of what? The original Advent faith. This is not the Millerite faith. This is the Seventh-day Adventist faith, the original one. And somehow we want a totally new one. Lectures went forth united to give the judgment hour cry. This was the date written upon the chronological chart of the visions of Daniel and John published by J.V. Himes. It was the united testimony of Second Advent lectures and papers when standing on the original faith that the publication of the chart was a fulfillment of Habakkuk 2:2. Okay, get ready for the next statements. If the chart was a subject of prophecy, and those who deny it leave the original faith. This is scary stuff. It's not scary for those who are willing to humble themselves and to accept it, but this is a very strong message. Because this is something that we have to give, and it's going to cause people to hate you. It's going to cause dissension. It's going to cause strife. It's going to cause a shaking. But this is the shaking that God needs to happen in order to wake up his people, because they're sleeping. They think they're rich and increased with goods, but they are naked. They have not the truth. They need to get back to the foundations that were laid in 1842, 3, and 44. If the chart was a subject of prophecy, which it was according to the prophet, and those who deny it leave the original faith, then it follows that B.C. 457 was the year

exactly as predicted, in order that the vision should tarry, or that there should be a tarrying time in which the virgin band, now here's the connection to Matthew 25, was to slumber and sleep on the great subject of time. Just before they were to be aroused by the midnight cry. So they fell asleep. There was a tarrying before they'd be woken up by the midnight cry. And the midnight cry we're going to cover in some future studies here, which is another absolutely amazing and remarkable prophecy. The 1843 chart. The only mistake is that it's a fulfillment of the tarrying. This is absolutely incredible. It doesn't lie. The tarrying is shown on the chart, therefore giving extra emphasis, extra credence to the Habakkuk prophecy. And we're going to see this. We're going to finish going through part of this article. There is a seeming contradiction in the language of the prophet. Though it tarry, wait for it, because it will surely come. It will not tarry, which can be explained only by Second Advent history. This is why we're explaining the history to you, because we have to go back. The only way to understand this tarrying, the only way to understand the little book, Bitter in the Stomach, the only way to understand the tarrying of the virgins, the tarrying of the bridegroom, the tarrying in this Habakkuk chapter 2, the only way to understand what this patience is, the patience of the saints, is the patience to go through this waiting, tarrying period. This is so incredible to me. Write the vision and make it plain upon tables, that he may run that readeth it. This was fulfilled when the first published time was made plain upon the chart. Period. It was fulfilled on this 43 chart. And unless you're being dishonest, and unless you're trying to change the truth, you can't say anything otherwise. It's so bold-facedly clear. For the vision is yet for an appointed time. Mark this, there is an appointed time connected with the vision made plain upon tables. And what can it refer to but the vision of the 2300 days, of which it is said, shut thou up the vision, for it shall be for many days. The time appointed was long, and at the time appointed the end shall be, but at the end it shall speak and not lie. Though it tarry, or seem to tarry, by reaching into 1844 and beyond the first published time, wait for it, because it will surely come. It will not tarry. And we're going over this and reading quote after quote, because I want to drill this in, that this is a fulfillment of prophecy, and it is throughout the entire Bible. Now, this is the original documents, and I have given some highlighted sections here to focus on, because we're going quite long already, and I do want to get to some of the questions. This is a standard work for Advent believers and presents their unanimous view of their true position at the time, having passed the point of the apparent termination of the prophetic periods. Apparent termination, this is the tarrying we're talking about, which God foresaw his children would be placed in at the end of the vision, and for which he made provision by the prophet Habakkuk. So God knew that this would happen, and he made provision by saying, there's a tarrying, wait for it, it will not lie. Don't be discouraged, don't lose faith. The prophetic periods are correct. For yet a little while, and he that shall come, and will not tarry. Now the just shall live by faith, but if any man draw back, my soul shall have no pleasure in him. If we pull back away from these prophecies,
God has no pleasure. But we are not of them who draw back unto perdition, but of them that believe.

to the saving of the soul. Again, we see how important these three angels' message, these messages made plain, have to do with the destiny of our soul. We believe that we are occupying the period spoken of by our Savior when the bridegroom tarries. Matthew 25:5. To which the kingdom of heaven should be likened when the evil servant, there having been an apparent failure in the time, shall say in his heart, my Lord delayeth his coming, and shall begin to smite his fellow servants and to eat and drink with the drunken. The evil servant says, my Lord delayeth his coming, that this is not a sign of his soon coming. And we're going to see, once we finish going through all of this, that there's people today saying that the fulfillments that are happening are not fulfillments at all. That these things are not the truth. We believe it was, in view of such apparent tarrying of the vision, that the Apostle James said, be patient, therefore, brethren, unto the coming of the Lord. Be also patient, establish your hearts, for the coming of the Lord draweth nigh. And behold, the judge standeth before the door. This all is the hour of his judgment is come. We see this in James. We're seeing this in Habakkuk. This is proclaimed throughout the whole Bible, and how the people must wait and be patient, because they'll have to tarry. Unto the men that wait for the Lord, for their Lord, when he will return from the wedding, that when he cometh and knocketh, they may open unto him immediately. To wait implies a passing by of the time. For till that we do not wait, therefore the Lord adds, blessed are those servants whom the Lord, when he cometh, shall find watching. So Jesus talked about this. This concept of the tarrying is so vital to proving our Adventist history, that we are the people prophesied here. If you say that this is error, then we have nothing. If the vision did not speak in the autumn of 1844, then it never spoke. If this was not a fulfillment, if this was not the prophecy, if this was not the truth, it never spoke and never can speak. If what happened in 1840 to 44 was not fulfillment of prophecies, if it wasn't the truth, we were not founded in truth, which means that we are nothing. We have nothing. We are not a fulfillment of prophecy. And doesn't matter what kind of gymnastics people want to make to try and say that's error, but we have truth and still it's the prophecy. You can't do it. You can't go against the truth. You can't say it's not a fulfillment and a fulfillment. And what I think is what matters. No. It's what God had led these people through the events, through the experience. We're going to see some really intense quotes here. It was then as clear as the noonday sun that all the evidence was brought to prove the 23rd days would end in 1843, proved that they would end in the fall of 1844. This, it is well known, was our first published time, 1843. It was the year Jewish time. Now, I just brought this to pique your interest. We're not going to talk about this today, but we will in the future studies where we get to these exact years of 43 to 44. And what this Jewish time is. And we're going to explain this. This is such fascinating stuff. Our minds were direct to the point of time. From the fact that dating the several prophetic periods, so that's more than one, from those years in which the best chronologers assign the fulfillment of those events, which were to mark their commencement, they all seem to terminate that year. This was, however, only apparent. We date the seven times, or 25-20 years, from the captivity of Manasseh. And we're going to talk about this in one of the future studies. This date is the, which is with great unanimity
placed by Chronolinger's B.C.

677. This date is the only one we have ever reckoned from for the commencement of this period. And subtracting BC 677 from 2520 years, there remained AD 1843. But however, did not observe that as it would require 677 full years. I want you to note full years. When we get to the study of 1843 and 4, that full years is going to show up again. In 1843, full years, AD, to complete 2520 years, that it would also oblige us to extend this period as far into AD 1844 as it might have commenced after the beginning of BC 677. The same was also true of the other periods, the Great Jubilee of 2450 years. Maybe you've never heard of this, and you're thinking, what is the 2450 years? This is a totally new thing and I've never heard of. Just hold on. By the time we get to the end of these studies, there's going to be things that you've never heard of, but you should have heard of. Commencing with the captivity of Jehoiakim, BC 607. And this is not new. I want to clarify, nothing new. And the 2300 days, commencing with the 70 weeks, BC 457. Would respectively require 1843 full years after Christ added to as many full years before Christ. Now we're going to skip down. Let none seek to tear away the foundations of our faith. The foundations that were laid at the beginning of our work. In what years? 1842, 3, and 44. By prayerful study of the word and by revelation, upon these foundations we have been building for the last 50 years. Men may suppose that they have found a new way and that they can lay a stronger foundation than that which has been laid. This is blasphemy to say that we can lay a stronger foundation than God. And people are concerned when we're just reading the Bible and the spirit of prophecy, which they claim to believe. These people are saying we can lay a stronger foundation than was laid. But this is a deception, a great deception. Other foundation can no man lay than that which has been laid. End of story. So this is not just a history lesson. This is not just a nice story. We're going through this because we need the experience. We need to go through the messages in their order, the three steps, as the messages were given and the people gave the messages, as God gave the messages to the people. Because these messages are truth. And it's not because the people are infallible, but because God ordained these fulfillments of time. These periods, these prophecies would be fulfilled to the exact letter. August 11, 1840 is an exact fulfillment. Ellen White says so in the book Great Controversy. The reason the work is not finished is because we're Laodicean and we're not preaching the message we're supposed to be giving. We had the message. The people were giving the message and we lost the message. We lost our garment. We become naked, but we still feel we're rich because we're in this descendants of these people. We need to get back to the true foundations that were laid in 1842, 3, and 44. And if we're going against these messages and these experiences and saying that it's error, then we're not preaching the three angels' messages. That's the terrifying point is, if we're going against the literal fulfillment and application of these three angels' messages and saying that it's error, we're saying that the three angels' message in the book of Revelation chapter 14 is error. We can't do that. Or else we don't even have a foundation. We don't have even a purpose. We aren't the people of the book. We aren't the people of the prophecy. We aren't this people to give the loud cry, these last three angels' messages to the world. Because either we did give them then, either that's what we gave, or we

didn't, and if we didn't, then we have to look for another fulfillment of this. We have to look for another history, another church to fulfill this prophecy, this tarrying time, all these things, either with truth or with error. And if we are not preaching the three angels' message, and we are saying that this is error, then we're not preaching God's message. We're preaching a message devised by man and not God. Again, there is so much information about this, and we have just started to cover the information about this 43 chart. And we haven't even gone into the details yet on each of the different subjects on these charts, but we will. We're going through this timeline. So I don't want to rush through the timeline of history, but we're going to get to these charts as they come up historically. And then we're going to look at them all together and the information all together. And we're going to see not if it is truth, but why it is truth, because it is truth. And this is the foundations of our message. Now, there is more than just this chart that's an Adventist chart, and you've probably never seen some of these charts before. This is our history right here. We have here the 1843 chart, and then we have the 1850 chart, and then we go down the line with these different charts. They each had a very special, particular message to give. And we're going to see the exact purpose of each of these charts as we get into these later studies. So, like I said, we're getting into the heavy stuff now. This is the shaking time. And unless we study to show ourselves approved and be sealed intellectually and spiritually into the message so we cannot be moved, until we go through these prophecies in their order and we gain the experience from those who gave the messages, we're not going to be able to be solid on the rock. Because these messages are as the rock of ages, because Jesus is the one who gave the messages. We're going to end with this quote, very solemn quote. When the power of God testifies as to what is truth, the truth is to stand forever as truth. If something is said to be light, and if it's brought to us as truth, we have no right to go back and say that it is error, and we have new light. New light only builds on top of the original light. It doesn't remove or replace, it enhances. No after suppositions contrary to the light God has given are to be entertained. There's so many people today, for some reason, going and showing why these charts are not ordained by God, that there's error on them, even those pronounced as truth, and that we should have none of this entertained. We entertain these pastors, these evangelists, these preachers who are preaching against the Spirit of God. Men will arise with interpretation of Scripture, which are to them truth, but which are not truth. The truth for this time, God has given us as a foundation for our faith. In 42, 3, and 44, He Himself has taught us what is truth. One will arise and still another with new light, which contradicts the light that God has given under the demonstration of His Holy Spirit. A few are still alive who passed through the experience gained in the establishment of this truth. God has graciously spared their lives to repeat and repeat to the close of their lives. The experience through which they passed, even as did John the Apostle till the very close of his life. Now hear this last statement. And the standard bearers who have fallen in death are to speak through the reprinting of their writings. I am instructed that thus their voices are to be heard. The last sentence. They are to bear their testimony as to what constitutes the truth for them.

this time. The people who gave the original message, the foundation message from 40 to 44, these messages and people are to testify to what constitutes truth for this time. And people are coming in today with new suppositions saying, we can change this. We can change that. That wasn't true. This is error. This is a lie, even though the Bible says it won't lie. And that those people are to tell us what constitutes truth, not the people now. The truth that was laid, the foundation was gave, the old paths. Why are people so confused about the writings of the pioneers? About our foundations? Specifically, this time frame that we're told is where the foundation was laid. I'm not talking about all the random things that were talked about throughout history, all the way up until our day. There's always someone coming in with suppositions. Why are we so confused? Maybe it's because we've been fed that these things are not truth. Maybe we've been told something and we've been just reiterated time and time again. Oh, be scared of that. Don't be caught up in this. This is offshoot. Have you heard that? Believe me, I am no offshoot. And I believe the Seventh-day Adventist Church will go to the end. And this movement is the one that was ordained by God to give the final warning message to the world. And that's why we're doing these studies and doing this documentary. It's not to undermine the foundation. It's to underpin the foundation that others are trying to pull out and make the structure fall. And it's the conservatives who are doing this. The conservatives are saying, no, we have new pillars. We want to say this. This is how the events are going to be laid out. This is the truth. This is our principles. We've been given the principles of prophecy. This we do well to heed, Ellen White says. Maybe you haven't followed down through the prophecies, and this is why you're confused, because you haven't studied the history thoroughly enough. Maybe you haven't gone through for yourself and actually read what the experience was in giving these three angels messages. These messages were given during these dates. This is a quote. All the messages given from 1840 to 44 are to be made forcible now. This is the foundations. This is the foundations of 1842, 3, and 44. They're to be made forcible now. They're to be studied and proclaimed. We cannot dare to step foot off the platform and reject the messages. The writing of the vision, the making plain. If it's plain, it's clear, it's simple, it's truth given to us. We've been given such an incredible, precious gift. And as we go through these studies, we're going to see how incredible this mosaic of truth actually is, and how this whole experience of this tearing time, and how the fulfillment of all of this not tears down, but only upholds the foundation of our message and our movement. There's going to be a lot of people who have after suppositions and try and tear this down. But we are to go back to those people who are to, as it says here, bear their testimony as to what constitutes truth for this time. The foundations laid on 2:43 and 44. When God testifies as to what is truth, it stands forever as truth. Amen. We're going to close with prayer, and then we're going to get to some questions. Our Heavenly Father, this has been such a solemn time for us to gather, and there's many people who have been warned against the truth, who are fearful of the truth. But this is part of the shaking. Lord, we need to meet it. We need to meet these suppositions that are removing the foundation of the faith. Lord, give us this spiritual eyesight to see. Give us the eye salve so that we can understand these truths. Lord, we need to see these visions that were written so plainly for us
to declare to the world, and somehow it's almost as if we've never been given them. Lord, give us wisdom as we go back to these things and as we continue our study. We pray this in Jesus' name. Amen. So now we will go to some questions. If you have questions, make sure you have put them in the chat so that we can get to them. Okay.

We have a question here from AJ Friedberg. Friedberg. I apologize for the names. I'd like to know how to look up historical events for these prophetic dates. Do you Google somehow? Are these events provided to pastors and evangelist students? So this is actually very simple. If you go to the book Daniel and Revelation by Uriah Smith, he has a lot of these dates in there and actually historical references. So if you want a comprehensive look at that, go to Daniel and Revelation. But yes, you can even Google some of these dates, and they will simply come up. So because these things are very common. If you go to Ellen White's writings, you look up 1842, and you see these things, it's going to come up. If you search these dates, if you search in for these historical events, then Daniel and Revelation by Uriah Smith is a great help for that. And there's other places as well that you can go to. If you want to go to Waymarks and High Heaps, we have that book available. We are reprinting the works of those who gave the first message. That's what we're trying to do. So if you go to that book, we also have the 1897 edition of Daniel and Revelation by Uriah Smith. That has a lot of these dates as well. And we're going to cover some of the controversy around the book Daniel and Revelation by Uriah Smith in one of the upcoming studies as well. Ari Mendo asks or says, the Jeff Pippinger offshoot moment dabbled deeply in these charts for years, and all it winded up was a big fallout in his 2520 Future for America ministry some years now. Sad to say AD is doing it. So this is interesting. I just want to make a very big clarification here. And I'm going to go back to these charts here just to have it on the screen for a moment. Jeff Pippinger, I have never followed Jeff or any of his offshoot teachings. And the reality is he does not follow Miller's principles. Even if he says he does, he breaks them, unfortunately. And he has said some things that are very dangerous, I believe. And he uses these charts. He shows them behind himself, yes. But this doesn't mean that he actually believes everything from the years 1840 to 44. And definitely doesn't follow Miller's rules in some of his modern applications, because

for America. So this is not based anything on that. This is based purely on Adventism. I'm sure everybody has heard there's so many winds of doctrine that are coming in that people claim, oh, I believe in the pioneers and some of these different views. I mean, they're innumerable. Whether it's the feast days, which we'll be talking about that, some of the application of these things, anti-Trinitarianism, whether it's the daily, whether it's Daniel 11, all of these things, we have to be very careful that we're following the laid out path that we were given. And the foundations were laid in 42 to 44, and we have this chart being a direct fulfillment, and it does not lie, and it has truth on it. Just because people use it as a poster doesn't mean that they actually follow all the charts. Another thing from Jeff that many people don't know is he's one of the people who actually said that the King of the South is atheism or secularism. So those who believe that atheism, that the King of the South in Daniel 11 is atheism or secularism, actually is following some of the things that Jeff was talking about. So we're going to, I just wanted to clarify that for this question here, that we do not follow Jeff, and this has nothing to do with Jeff. And that's unfortunately, some of this situation has been used to undermine the truths. How many people, so I've been plant-based for 20 years. How many people have met a vegan who's like, oh, you eat cheese? You're lost. This is another extreme of the same thing. I'm plant-based. I believe that we should be eating plant-based and have a vegan diet. That doesn't mean I walk around saying, you're lost because you eat cheese, or you're this, or this is not the spirit of Christ that goes along with this. It doesn't mean that that message of diet is not correct, but the way about it, or some of the context that is connected to it from these people, they're going to different conclusions. So that's an unfortunate thing that has happened. And we need to meet this, because this is one of the icebergs that we need to smash through. And we need to bring the truth forward and not have the error shining forward. So I actually might do a presentation about some of the things that Jeff's talking about and some of the other figures in Adventism that are worrisome. And that'll be a series that's coming out hopefully sometime in the new year. But just to make super clear, Jeff is wrong. I don't agree with Jeff. His conclusions are wrong. I don't agree with his principles. I don't agree with any of his teachings. So do not associate me with Jeff, please. That is not the case at all. I have never followed Jeff's ideas. And I want to make very clear that Amazing Discoveries and myself personally have no connection, affiliation with Jeff at all. Okay. Now, if there was any other questions, I just want to give a reminder of something. And this is, I want to ask for everyone's support. If you have been blessed by the studies that we've been going through, about the messages that we've been giving, if you want to make this Judgment Day project actually fulfilled, and that we go back to the truths that were laid, and that we can share this with the people, because this is what we're commanded to do. And if you've been helped by Amazing Discoveries Ministry, I pray that you can help to support us, that you can join us with your prayers or financial support. We need that financial support in order to do this work. It costs money in order to run the programs for the cameras, the equipment, and cameras die. You don't buy them once and then they last for an eternity, especially with the amount of time that we put into the equipment.
These things need to be replaced over time.

And we have a lot of very dedicated, amazing staff that make this all possible. I have some sitting right here. I have Mike on. I have other people online that are helping with the questions, that are helping with the live stream. I have, there's so many team members that make this actually possible, and we need your support in order to continue doing these things. And if God so moves you that you could help us, especially in this year end, to make up our budget, we need your support. So please pray and ask if that is something that you would like to do. One thing in regards to that really is helpful is monthly donations. Reoccurring monthly donations, because then we know what we can actually rely on coming in, or we don't know what donations are coming in. If we have monthly donations, we can anticipate being able to actually do these productions and actually do these videos so that we can share it with the world. So in this new year, and as the end of the year draws closed here, just join us, whether it's in sharing material. Even if you can't support us financially with your prayers, that's a huge thing. By sharing the videos, by sharing the material, get yourself our free things and share them with your friends. The purpose why we're doing all this is to spread the truth. We're trying to spread the truth to the entire world. Nothing we're doing is for money. We don't make a ton of money doing this. We are doing this purely to get the message to the world, and we put all our time and energy into this one thing because we really are passionate that we need to give the final warning to the world and that the end is soon coming, and we need to warn the people and have them aware of the events that are coming. So I really appreciate everybody staying on this late, for continuing on the long study here. Get the notes, and then you can review all these quotes. These are such incredible gifts that we've been given. The vision has been written. If we as Adventists came together and studied with the charts, with these things that were given to us, we would have no more dissension. The reason there's dissension is because we're at odds and we're trying to fight against the messages that God has given. We shouldn't fight against these things, but we should be using them to bring unity in the truth, because we need to be of one voice. There's 144,000 going to go forward and give this message to the world, and we want you to be a part of that, and I would like to be a part of that. So we thank you very much for joining us this evening. We're going to continue next week through the history, incredible history, through the years 43 and 44. We're going to get into the second angel's message, Babylon is fallen, and then into the third message, and so forth into the fourth, and how you are going to be connected to the fourth angel's message. Thank you for joining us. Have a good evening. God bless, and we'll see you next Friday at 5 p.m. PST time. God bless.

Welcome back to another How to Country. Today, we're going to be talking about honeybees. So inside this fence, which is a retired horse round pen, which we put electric fencing on, because if you have any experience with bees, you know that bears like honey, and they want to get at your bees, and they can be very detrimental. So we have our honeybees.

queens in here. We just got them a couple days ago. The queens are still in a little cage inside the hive. So what we're going to do today is we're going to open up the hive. The queens have not been released yet, so they're in little cages inside of the hive. We're going to open them up, release them into the hive, and show you what it looks like inside the honeybee hive.

So before we go and open up the beehive, the first thing we want to do is prepare our smoker. So I have a couple different material here. You can start with some straw, some hay. Just put that inside. And then we can even get things like these pine cones we can put inside there to start. And I'm going to use my gloves because once I light the fire, it's going to be a little bit easier for me to keep filling it. So these are bee gloves, so the bees can't sting through in case they do. But this is honestly one of the best days, a day like today, to go into the bees. When it's hot, they're busy, they want to just be busy bees getting their nectar. So we'll now light this, what we have on fire.

So just keep puffing, get that smoke going. Then we can add a little bit more. Keep that going. Keep pushing that down. You don't want to pack it too tight or you'll kill it. Then I like to puff it enough that I get a really nice thick smoke coming out. So that's looking good. I can add now some more these little pine cones. So it's starting to build up those coals inside. You can see that's smoking really nicely now. Add a little bit more. The one thing you don't want to do is use only dry material so much that you could send sparks out of this into the hive when you're smoking the bees. And now to make sure I don't burn the bees and to keep it a nice cool smoke, I like to add a little bit of green grass. It cools the smoke a little bit as it goes out, plus it adds moisture, and so you get a nice, thick, cool smoke from that. So you can see I'm getting a really good smoke there. Then you close your smoker. That's how to get a nice, cool smoke for your bees.

So now we're gonna go and open up the beehive. So we'll give them a little bit of a smoke, just to calm everybody down. Then this is a hive tool. We're gonna use this to open up the hive because they like to glue the lid down with wax. And we'll give a little puff inside. Just knock the extra bees off. So there's little pieces of insulation, because when we are transporting the bees, you want to make sure that they're not getting out of the hive. And every time I go into a hive, I like to take off the extra wax that they're building up on the top, just to keep it nice and clean. Then we can save that for later.

So another thing we're going to do, these bees have been treated for mites. So we're going to take out the mite treatment strip, which is this, because we're done. We don't want to get that mixed up with the honey once the honey starts flowing this year. And then we can pull out one of these frames just to see how the bees are doing.

So they're just starting to build the comb out on this frame. You can see there's still a patch that doesn't have any. We'll just make sure that there's no queen on this frame. There's a male bee right here called a drone. There's another one right here walking around. They're a lot bigger than the regular worker bees, and all worker bees are actually female. So we'll put that frame back in there. We'll go to the next one. Give another little puff of smoke. Use our tool to help us get into the hive and gently pull out the frame. So on this frame, we're just going to quickly look for the queen because we don't want to accidentally drop her on the ground or lose her or anything like that. What's nice about here is we see that our queen is laying. Inside these cells, I don't know if you can see that or not, is tiny little dots, and those are eggs. The tiny little white dots inside the cells right in this area. So that's a really good sign that our queen is actually laying. And if we look on this side of the frame, you can see glistening here, all fresh nectar. So they're making a lot of honey here. So just a few days that they've been working with the nice heat, the clover, the daisies, some dandelions, they're already filling this comb with honey. We're going to take a look here because in between these frames we have a queen cage. And that's because some of these hives were just recently split and they have a new queen that was put in. So it looks like this queen cage has already been opened, so we can take that out. And we'll just make sure that there's no queen bee still inside the cage. And if we look in our frames, we'll see if there's any fresh eggs anywhere or if we see the queen walking around. So we'll take a quick look in case because we don't want to damage the queen. There's only one queen in a whole hive of bees. So we want to be very gentle with handling the queen. So to give myself more room to work in the hive, I'm going to pull this out, check if there's any queen on this frame. And no, there's not. And we'll just give a little shake to get them back in there. Now it looks like they made a queen cell because they lacked a queen, and then the queen hatched out of here. She got out of the cage and she tore open the queen cell because she didn't want that new queen coming and taking over her hive. So we're going to move this over, drop this frame back inside. And we'll start looking for this new queen.

So she's not on that frame. So we put it in, go to the next one. You can see they got a lot of honey started here. That's what a queen looks like. She's a lot longer than the rest of the bees. This is a nice black queen.

So today you've seen a sneak peek into a honeybee hive, and we'll be making more videos, a lot more detailed about how to extract the honey, maybe how to split the hive, or any other questions that you guys might have about keeping honeybees and getting your own honey from the bees.

Unity should be the result of a commitment to the Word of God. Not just to the ideal of unity, but unity should be the result, the manifestation of a common faith, of being of one mind and one spirit, one thought, based on the Word of God.

as we saw in the first half, the rulers who have received power to rule over the children of disobedience have a certain mindset which may be suppressed for long periods of time, but when it manifests itself, it is the same mindset that was manifested by Herod. So the Herodian mind is one that is in enmity with God, even though it has power over God's people. The Herodian mindset will also try to make the worship of God subject to his own ideology, because Herod put the eagle of Rome on the temple of Yahweh that he restored. So this mindset can be followed all the way through history. And when it culminates in oppressive regulations and rules which contradict God's law, then God says probation is over. That, in brief summary of what we've said so far. We saw that the mark of Anu is central to the Roman power. Now, let's have a look at another beast. Revelation 13:11, "Then beheld another beast coming up out of the earth, and he had two horns like a lamb, and he spoke as a dragon. And he exercises all the power of the first beast before him." What kind of power does the first beast claim to have? It says it has two swords. The one is the spiritual power, and the other one is the temporal power, and that the spiritual power is over the temporal power. We saw those papal encyclicals. Who wields the second sword on his behalf in the world we are living in today? Well, the Bible tells us, "I beheld another beast coming up out of the earth, and he had two horns."

like a lamb and he spoke like a dragon, and he exercises all the power of the first beast before him on his behalf, and causes the earth and them that dwell therein to worship the first beast whose deadly wound was healed. So the power, the secular arm of power that he wields and uses, is particularly manifested in the second beast, which is the United States of America. And here is the Capitol, and on top of the Capitol, you have a female deity, Persephone, Venus if you like. She is the same as the Ishtar, the ruler of the night, the consort of Marduk, who was given authority to rule over the children of evil. Now, a Capitol can only be subject to the god Jupiter, because he was the Capitol, and that is the god of Rome. And so we have the similarities in architecture, and the one is subject to the other, but the female deity, the deity of the rulership over the children of darkness, in an occult fashion, contrary to the worship of God, but supposedly subject to him. And it shall come to pass, says 1 Kings 19:17, that him that escapeth the sword of Hazael shall Jehu slay, and him that escapeth from the sword of Jehu shall Elisha slay. Yet I have left me 7,000 in Israel, all the knees which have not bowed unto Baal, and every mouth which has not kissed him. So God uses the temporal power to punish even God's people when they are apostate. And he has done this many times over. Has he not used those who claim rulership of the children of disobedience to punish God's people in the past? Yes or no? He certainly has. And history becomes just so much clearer if we understand these things, because people are so confused. How can God do this? How can this happen? We are living on a planet of disobedience. And God, by permitting this, is extending the hour of grace and giving an opportunity. Now, the sword that comes out of the mouth of Elijah, is that an earthly sword or is that a spiritual sword? It simply means that those who don't accept the message that comes out of the mouth of Elisha, who wears the cloak of Elijah, in other words, the Elijah message, they will die. They will die. And they will fall subject to the other sword, which is in the hands of Jehu. And he also served the Lord in sorts. But the Bible says his heart was not right, and he served other gods, and he followed the ways of Jeroboam. But he was still used as a sword. But he saves the poor from the sword, from their mouth, and from the hand of the mighty. Now, the poor here, of course, are those who are destroyed in spirit, those who seek something better, who seek the Lord. This is not talking about literal poverty. And Joram said, make ready, and his chariot was made ready, and Joram, king of Israel, and Ahaziah, king of Judah, went out each in his chariot, and they went out against Jehu and met him in the portion of Naboth the Jezreelite. This is a very fascinating

peace as long as the whoredoms of Jezebel are so many. There can be no peace. It is war from the beginning, and I will put enmity. This war hasn't stopped, but I've got good news for you. It's coming to a head. This is the black obelisk of Shalmaneser III, showing Jehu paying tribute. So here is his obelisk, and there is Jehu, and he is paying tribute. This was a prince of Israel. This is the sword was given to him to correct the faults in Israel. He slew all the descendants of Ahab. And eventually, he also slew Jezebel. Typologically, this is a fascinating story. But there's something else that's very interesting about this. Here is Shalmaneser III, and here is his symbol of authority. Can you see that? So this man, Jehu, who was ruling and who was king in Israel, was only ruling as king subject to whom? Subject to Shalmaneser. Now, if you take Shalmaneser down the line of history, you go through the Babylonian kings, the same authority stayed with them, then the Medo-Persians, then the Greeks, then the Romans, and then Papal Rome. They all followed the same line. And anybody who rules and wields the sword must be subject to the king of Babylon. Now, there's something else that's fascinating about this. You can't see the whole of it here, but there's a little bit more in this reconstruction. They're all wearing cute little hats. Jehu is wearing one. There it is. And those carrying the tribute are also wearing some. Can you see that? What is also interesting is that these people have beards. Jehu has a beard. And these have beards, but these two servants of Shalmaneser and that one don't have beards. What does that tell you? They were eunuchs in the court of the king. And because they have this little funny little hat, if you take this hat through, all the way through history, it has a connotation with the god Mithraism. Mitra, but Mitra is just a further continuance of the sun god. And in a sense, later it became the Phrygian cap, and it became the cap of the revolution in France, where freedom was given to the citizens. So the hat, the Phrygian hat, is a symbol of subservience to the sun god, but it is also a symbol of being a free man. And as a free man, you could procreate. You weren't castrated. You could procreate. And you could rule and you could be free on one condition. And that was? You can only be free and a free man if you are subject to the ruler who has the sign and the mark of Anu. Then you could be free. Then you could be free. Now, before you go too far, in our previous sermon we said you can either be slaves to righteousness or slaves to unrighteousness. God's people will also bow down to a ruler because the Bible says every knee will bow. That includes God's people, right? But the difference is this. This one is by compulsion and fear. The other one will be out of free choice. So who is really free? Only those who serve Jesus Christ. So this little hat, this Phrygian hat over here, means I am a free man. I'm a free man, but I am subservient. Now, if you were part of the occult line, then these symbols were all used. Now, in Freemasonry, they trace their origin of their rituals that they have today to the Knights Templars.

And they were great builders of castles and banks and builders. Does that remind us of something? Coming down that line? And they were called Frères-Maçons, which means brother masons. But if you transliterate it directly into English, eventually it becomes free mason. And the word free gets another connotation other than a brotherly guild. It's also, I am free. I can be what I want to be provided I bow. I bow. So the god Mitra wore this little hat, as was worn by Jehu. So I don't want the little hat. You can keep it. But the United States Senate has what there in its emblem? The little hat. And the United States military has what there in its symbol? So is it the symbol of subservience to the king of Babylon, yes or no? Yes. And are they free? Yes, they are free Maçon. They are free to rule. They are free to exercise the power on behalf of the other one. But really, they are in bondage to a system. If you want to read an interesting book, then get Rulers of Evil. And it comes out in two covers. One has the god as it is on the great dome of the Capitol building, where there is marvelous symbolism. And here you have this female deity wielding the sword over the children of disobedience. And it also has the god Mercury on the dome, the mercurial god, the Pied Piper, who leads by deceit people into Hades, and who is the god of commerce and finances the revolution of the colonies against Britain. All the symbolism is in there. The same as you will find the symbolism in Rome. But this cover is rather revealing, because the symbol of Anu is placed on the chest of whom there? Which priest? What kind of priest? Jesuit priest. And I found this fascinating, that a man who doesn't have the prophecies that we have, and this great privilege that we have, can come to such conclusions was mind-boggling. The preface of the book was written by journalist Pat Shannon, and he writes a very fascinating preface. He says, "The only people in the world, it seems, who believe in conspiracy theory of history are those of us who have studied it." He makes another statement later on. He says, "You will read this book from cover to cover and you will highlight it over and over and over again." He said, "Make sure that you put it on the bottom of your shelf, that all your children will someday get hold of it." And then he continues and says, "While Franklin D. Roosevelt might have exaggerated when he said, 'Nothing happens in politics by accident,' if it happens, it was planned that way." Carol Quigley, now let me tell you who Carol Quigley was. He was the Jesuit of Georgetown University who was the lecturer of the presidents that studied there, and of all the great people that rule in America, amongst others Bill Clinton. Carol Quigley, he writes, Bill Clinton's favorite professor at Georgetown University, boldly admitted in his Tragedy and Hope, written in 1966, that A, the multitudes were already under the control of a small but powerful group bent on world domination, and B, that Quigley, who was a Jesuit himself, was part of that group. So out of the mouth of the professor of Georgetown University, the Jesuit University, he says there's a group, a powerful elite that rules the world and he's part of it. Interesting. Interesting.

0: Well, I wonder what this man learnt there. Let's see what he learnt.
1: And a special thanks to the members of the Roosevelt family who are here, and to one who is not, Eleanor, who made sure that the four freedoms were included in the preamble to the Universal Declaration of Human Rights in 1948. I know that because, as all of you famously learned when I served as president, my wife, now the Secretary of State, was known to commune with Eleanor on a regular basis. And so she called me last night on her way home from Peru to remind me to say that, that Eleanor had talked to her and reminded her that I should say that.
0: Now my question is this. This is a ruler. Was he ruling according to the dictates of God, yes or no? Judging by what you just heard. No. So he's a ruler over the children who would worship God according to their own methodology. Is that correct? Please don't misunderstand me. God loves them. God reaches out to them. God wants them all to be saved.
2: Amen.
0: If he went to the trouble that he went to for Nebuchadnezzar, and he went to the same trouble, even more so, in the case of Herod, then I am convinced that he will do the same for these presidents. Don't misunderstand me. I'm just discussing a historic scenario. So Spiritism forms part and parcel of the way in which government is enacted. Because under the Reagan administration, they used astrology and divination to determine how they were going to run things, when they were going to meet, what days they were going to do what. Everything ran according to an occult calendar. That's common history. Everybody knows it. And how we have, out of the horse's mouth, that the Secretary of State receives instruction from a deceased individual, probably also as to how to run affairs of state. Now, Lorenzo Ricci, the 18th Superior General of the Society of Jesus, is a fascinating man because he ruled from 1773 to 1814, which means that he also ruled in the time period when the first beast received the mortal wound. And it is fascinating that the Black Papacy also received a mortal wound because it was apparently banned and disbanded, but then had a resurrection, just like the White Papacy. Now, during the order suppression from 1773 to 1814 by Pope Clement, General Ricci created the Illuminati with his soldiers. He didn't go underground because he was to be destroyed. He went underground because it was convenient. Remember that the first beast seemed to have a mortal wound. It doesn't say it had a mortal wound. It seemed to have a mortal wound. Adam Weishaupt, the father of modern communism, who was with the Jacobins who wear the little hat, who may rule subservient to the system, conducted the French Revolution. Years later, Jesuit General Ledochowski, this one, with his Bolsheviks, conducted the Russian Revolution, 1917, it being identical to the upheaval of 1789, history of the Jesuits. So who fomented this tremendous political upheaval? The Jesuits, behind the scenes. They are the secret rulers of evil. Ex-Guatemala bishop, and this man actually is a Canadian today. He lives in Canada. He claims Jesuits are the spiritual controllers of the New World Order. And this is what he has to say. I'm quoting now some sources for you. I quoted rulers of evil. Now I'm quoting a Catholic bishop. Former Bishop Garrett Bouffard of Guatemala said the Vatican

0: is the real spiritual controller of the Illuminati and the New World Order, while the Jesuits, through the Black Pope, Jesuit General Friar Peter Hans Kolvenbach, who's now no longer the general, so he wrote this a little while ago. The present one is Adolfo Nicolás, but they're both still alive, actually control the Vatican hierarchy and the Roman Catholic Church. Bishop Buffon, who left the church and is now born again, Christian, living in Canada, based his conclusion after working 6 years as Vatican priest, assigned the task of passing daily sensitive correspondence between the Pope and the leaders of the Jesuit order residing at Borgo Santo Spirito 5 near St. Peter's Square. Yes, the man known as the Black Pope controls all major decisions made by the Pope, and he in turn controls the Illuminati, said Bishop Buffon last week on Greg Szymanski's radio show, the investigative journal so-and-so, where archives of the startling statements can be heard in their entirety. I know this to be true since I worked for years in the Vatican and traveled with Pope John Paul II. The Pope takes his marching orders from the Black Pope, as the Jesuits also are the leaders of the New World Order, with the task of infiltrating other religions and governments of the world in order to bring about a one-world fascist government and a one-world religion based on Satanism and Lucifer. Now, in case someone says I'm a conspiracist, I didn't say it, he said it. People can't imagine how evil and how much destruction they have caused and will cause, while at the same time using the perfect cover of hiding behind black robes and professing to be men of God. I just want to ask a question. Is what we read here in harmony with what we read out of the Great Controversy, yes or no?
1: Yes.
0: And that is the final question. If we can say that book must go to the world, then why is it that we war against what that book has to say? This is the Church of the Gesù, Italian Chiesa del Gesù. And notice that it is a G. And in Freemasonry, the letter inside is a G, which has many meanings. The naive will say it means God. No, it will tell you who the real man is behind the power. And in that chapel, you have the famous statue of the church with a, what is that in the hand over here? A lightning bolt. Who carried the lightning bolt in our first little picture? It was Marduk who carried it. And with his lightning bolt, with that power of that divinity, which is a transcript of Cain, who received the power from Anu. With that power, she will destroy Protestantism. This is Luther and Calvin. And that is her mission. If that were not her mission today, why doesn't she cover up this little statue? Why does she leave it there? See, my Lord, from this room, I govern not only Paris, but China. Not only China, but the whole world, without anyone knowing how it's managed. Michelangelo Tamburini, the 1720, general of the Jesuits, speaking to the Duke of Brancas. Revelation 17, verse 15 says, and he says unto me, the waters which thou sawest where the whore sitteth are peoples and multitudes and nations and tongues. How much does she control? Everything. So what happens in China, what happens in Japan, what happens in Korea is what's supposed to happen, to channel people into a mindset, one mindset, which will finally come into direct conflict with another mindset, because this is a battle for the mind. Does she control the secret police of the world? The answer is yes. The CIA was formed by Catholic Knight of Malta, William Wild Bill Donovan. He's considered the father of the CIA. The FBI was also formed by a Knight of Malta, trustee of the Catholic University of America. When Loyola was traveling with the permission of the Pope to Jerusalem, a Knight of Malta, a high general of the Knights of Malta, was with him on the ship. And Loyola received the secrets of the power structure direct

From the Knights of Malta, so the two are really one today. That's history. You can check it out. The grand design exposed. The truth is, the Jesuits of Rome have perfected Freemasonry to be their most magnificent and effective tool accomplishing their purpose among Protestants. So in Protestant nations, the Freemason organizations all feel very comfortable, but the stop structure is subject to someone they don't even know who it is. And that someone is the Black Pope in Rome. Malachi Martin, who was strangely removed from this planet, said it is a strange phenomenon in history of the Roman Church that every time there's a crisis of extraordinary value, new Masonic orders are called forth, and that is how the Jesuit came into being. It took over the top structure. It received it as a gift. It was the new ruler on this planet. So if you go to the Capitol, it is a temple of Jupiter, and on top of it sits the goddess. And it's interesting that the Capitoline Venus, this great statue in Rome, that was removed only once during the French Revolution from Rome when the papacy received a mortal wound, was recently sent to Washington as a symbol of their unity. And Washington, of course, laid the cornerstone Masonically. Now, this is the great Scottish Rite of Freemasonry, Supreme Council 33 degree. Now, it is a museum, but parts of it are open to the public. But as you all know, we are a little bit naughty, my friend in the back there and I. And so while they were showing us around, we managed to sneak off into other places. But this is where the great leaders actually meet after their decisions are made in the Senates and other places. And the real power is determined over here. So we took some pictures that were not part of the tour. And what do you see as you come in? There you see the sign of Anu as worn by Shamash and Marduk. This is in this lodge where the leadership of the United States meets. Now we're just going to go through. And you see its symbol over there, which is the symbol of power. Here's the Supreme Court of the United States. What is the symbol that you see on the wall over there? It's the exact same symbol. We are rulers over the powers of evil. And we will keep them in check. We will make laws. And we will make everybody subject to our laws. But the supreme leaders also have another criterion. They are in conflict with God and with the followers of God. And their intent eventually is always to get rid of Abel, or to get rid of the children of Israel, or to get rid of the Prince of Peace, or to get rid of those who followed the Prince of Peace, or to get rid of the remnant of the remnant. Do you see the picture throughout history? Is there any reason why it shouldn't repeat itself? So the sign of Anu is on the Supreme Court of the United States of America. Now I'll take you down into the places where they didn't take us. Welcome to the J. Edgar Hoover Room dedicated to your law enforcement community. And then there's something written here which is hard to read unless you carefully look at it, so I wrote it out for you. The most effective weapon against crime is cooperation, the effort of all law enforcement agency with the support and understanding of the American people. Who wields the sword? The United States of America. On behalf of whom? On behalf of the first beast. The secular power is subject to the spiritual power. FBI activities begun under Mr. Hoover's era. And there are some of the examples. And just to make sure you know what went on with him,
He must have been at least a 32-degree Freemason, because he's a Shriner and you have to be a 32-degree Freemason.

surprise him to be that, but he was probably 33. So there he is. It's interesting that he has the symbol of the moon and the star. We think it is Islam. It has nothing to do with it. It is the symbol of Isis and Horus. It is that symbol of power given by that first parent, given by Cain and his wife to their son, Enoch. And down through the line, through masonry, according to Pike, who traces their history back to the power of Enoch to rule. Here he's shaking hands with the President of the United States, Eisenhower. Our new cities. Are they builders of cities? Yes, very much so. Who's this gentleman? This is taken in that lodge, by the way, in that room. In that room, in that lodge. That's Billy Graham, shaking hands with Hoover. There he is with the Pope. And he declared the Pope to be the moral leader of the world. Is that Jehu bowing down? Yes or no? And here you have Norman Vincent Peale, 33 degree Freemason. Took this picture myself down there in the 33 degree Washington Lodge. This is the father of the modern mega church. This is the father of the modern methodology used in the church. Who's he subject to if Rome says that the temporal power is subject to the spiritual power, and that spiritual power resides in Rome? He is the father of the mega church movement. He was the mentor of Robert Schuller, who became the mentor of Hybels and of Rick Warren. And the whole plethora of modern theology comes out of this temple lodge. Here is Harry Truman, 33 degree Freemason. And there is the altar inside that shrine. Now, if you look at that altar, it's a replica of what? It's a replica of the altar of offering that was used by the Hebrews. But on top of it is not only the Bible, but the Bhagavad Gita, the Tanakh, the Quran, and the Bible. What does that symbolize? That all religions will be fused into one. So is this children of obedience or children of disobedience? Is this the way to God of your own devising, or is it the way, the truth, and the life? Nobody comes to the Father except by me. Well, we can see that quite clearly. Alice A. Bailey, foundress of Lucifer Trust, said, "There will be no dissociation between the Universal Church, the sacred lodge of all true Masons, and the inner circle of the esoteric societies. In this way, the goals and the work of the United Nations will be solidified, and a new Church of God, led by all the religions and by all the spiritual groups, shall put to an end the great heresy of separateness." So if the Bible says, come out and be separate and have nothing to do with this kind of worship, they say the opposite. So these are rulers of evil. Another 33 degree Freemason, Senator Dole, and here you have Burke showing that the military power is also under their control. This is all taken directly.

Advisor, National Security Advisor, and the High Secretary of State, Ambassador at Large, Vernon Walters, Ambassador to the Vatican, Wilson. But the reporter neglected to mention that the entire Senate Foreign Relations Committee was governed by Roman Catholics as well, especially Joe Biden. Where's he today? Subcommittee on European Affairs, Paul Sabanis, International Economic Policy and Oceans and Environment, Mayoyan. John Kerry, where's he today?

Fascinating. And of course, they were bonesmen, as we know. Now people will start shouting conspiracy. This is not conspiracy, this is fact. This is not conspiracy. Now let's have a look at some modern people. Leon Panetta. He was the former director of the Central Intelligence Agency. Leon Edward Panetta is an American politician, lawyer, and professor. He served in Barack Obama's administration as director of the Central Intelligence Agency from 2009 to 2011, and as Secretary of Defense from 2011 to 2013. In 1956, he entered Santa Clara University. And in 1960, he graduated magna cum laude with a Bachelor of Arts in Political Science. He also received a Juris Doctor from Santa Clara University. He joined the United States Army, etc., etc., etc. He received the Army Commendation Medal and was discharged in 1966 as First Lieutenant. So running these mighty organizations, we have Roman Catholic agents. Al Jazeera says the dangerous rebranding of John Brennan. He's the current director of the CIA. Now, where does he get his training? How does this happen? How can a constitutional law professor and community activist and a Jesuit-trained intelligent analyst with an interest in just war theory so easily distort language, etc., etc.? Not really. To this day, they were founded by agents of Rome, and today, agents of Rome are controlling them today. Nothing has changed. The Tower of Babel, and here you have the Queen of Heaven and her little child, Horus, on the Tower of Babel. Rome makes no doubt, makes no secret of its affiliations. It associates itself with the Tower of Babel. She's the Queen of Babel. God divided the nations, and it's been Satan's aim to reunite them in apostasy against God. And we are heading for that final apostasy. The European Parliament building is nothing other than a reconstruction of the Tower of Babel. This was at the London Olympics. There you had the five rings of the Olympics, which symbolized the union of the five continents. A one-world government. But it's not complete until the capstone comes down on it. And who's the goddess of the night? Isis. And so they planned it precisely according to the astrological and astronomical calendar, so that the full moon would rise and join the rings to complete the pyramid. And whether it's inverted or whether it's upright makes no difference. The one is the male factor, the other one is the female factor. The world is coming to the point when this one world unity, which will be in opposition to God, is coming into effect. This is the journal America, the National Catholic Review. It is a Jesuit journal. So let's ask the Jesuits to explain who the president of the European Council today is. He was educated at the Katholieke Universiteit Leuven, which is dedicated to Mary, the mother of Jesus, under a traditional attribute, the seat of wisdom. We'll have to talk about that. Now let's see what the Jesuit journal has to say. One interesting thing about Mr. Rom van Rompuy is his Catholicism, about which he makes no bones. He was educated, drum roll, s'il vous plaît, by Jesuits in Brussels. The top leaders in the world are Jesuits or Jesuit trained. They wield the power. This is the emblem of Georgetown University. This is taken directly from their webpage. The seal of Georgetown University, it bears the founding date, 1789. The university motto, Trac Unum, both into one. And Latin inscription, Collegium Georgio Platanum at Ripas, whatever, which means Georgetown College on the banks of the Potomac in Maryland. This is where the presidents get educated. This is where the legislators get educated. They have the Roman eagle, and it says, both into one. If you check a little bit further on their webpage, they will lie to you
or on other web pages,

0: about this, and they will say to you, oh, this is the dividing line between the Jew and the Gentile that has been taken away, and they have been united. Nonsense. This is the union of church and state. The union of church and state. This is what will be achieved, whether we like it or not, and it will be under the auspices of the Roman eagle. And that is why there's a holy alliance which was formed between the two, and the eagle forms part of the Pontifex Maximus' symbol on the very seat of his power. I took that picture in the Vatican on the floor as you enter St. Peter's. And there is the emblem. And this is the symbol of the United States of America, and it has exactly the same thing. Here it says in Latin, he, God, favored our undertaking and a new order of the ages. You know these things. Here is the symbol of the eagle in Rome under the papal keys on the coin of the Vatican. And here is the famous eagle as it is in the garden of the Vatican, sculpted by Pope Paul V. Now, this is a statement that some say he never made, but many claim that he did make it. And even if he didn't make it exactly like this, it is found in others of his writings almost like this. So we can say it's quite authoritative. Woodrow Wilson wrote, I'm a most unhappy man. I have unwittingly ruined my country. A great industrial nation is controlled by its system of credit. Our system of credit is concentrated. The growth of the nation, therefore, and all our activities are in the hands of a few men. We have come to be one of the worst ruled, one of the most completely controlled and dominated governments in the civilized world. No longer a government by free opinion, no longer a government by conviction and the vote of the majority, but a government by the opinion and duress of a small group of dominant men. And he said that after he signed into law the Federal Reserve. Now, this is the Globe and Mail business report, 10 September 2013. The CEOs of some of the world's top mining companies did not come to the Vatican to pray. See Pope Francis or traipse through the sweltering halls of the Vatican Museum. They came to discuss ways to make their industry a little bit less devilish. And you have to give the Vatican credit for all-star drawing power. Any mining conference would have been envious of the guest list. Saturday's day of reflection with the mining industry, which was organized by the Pontifical Council for Justice and Peace, the Vatican department that deals with earthly matters such as promoting human rights, included the CEOs of Anglo-American, PLC, Rio Tinto, in Newmont Mining. These three men alone represented companies with well more than $100 billion in market value. Discussions taking place at the Vatican. Bilderberg, 2013, welcome to 1984. After 59 years of Bilderberg, guests scuttling through the shadows, ducking lenses, etc., etc., here they come. And there is this lady, Acadia, who is the IMF boss today. She's a Bilderberger. In my previous lecture, I showed that the Bilderbergers were formed and started by the Jesuits. Now, here's an interview which is rather fascinating. And this interview, if we can have the sound up in a moment, this interview is with a whistleblower. Now, whistleblowers are causing quite a bit of trouble for the current regimes, and this is no ordinary whistleblower. This was one of the advisory lawyers in the International Monetary Fund. This is one of the whistleblowers who blew the whistle on multi-billion frauds, and eventually for her whistleblowing, she got a pink slip. But let's listen to what this person, with her insight within the financial systems of the world, has come up with in her thinking.
1: Hello, I'm Greg Hunter. Welcome to USAWatchdog.com. With us today, a brand new guest. Her name is Karen Hudis. She is an attorney, she is a banker, and she is a whistleblower. Karen Hudis, thank you so much for joining us today from Maryland.

0: Ben. Thank you so much. Well, you worked for the World Bank for a better part of 20 years. You are an Ivy League-trained attorney. You are with the Ivy League school. I think you went to Yale. You worked for the World Bank as a lawyer. You're a banker, and you were a whistleblower inside the malfeasance in the World Bank in Indonesia. And for that, you got a pink slip in 2009.
1: Getting back to the Federal Reserve and the Bank for International Settlements, these groups are in cahoots with the biggest crooks of all, the Jesuits that bought up Bank of America, and they had little secret deals to try to apportion the riches of the world. And in the meantime, all of the countries of the world know that this thievery is going on. We are talking about the biggest thuggery of all, and that is the Jesuits in the Vatican. And let me tell you what I just found out. I always thought that the CIA was the problem and the other intelligence agencies. Guess what? There's a grand intelligence agency that the Vatican puts out, and all of those other crooks are operating under the Vatican intelligence agency.
0: The money
1: That's
0: is
1: what's
0: about
1: going on.
0: The money is about the control, and the Vatican Intelligence Agency, the World Intelligence Agency, they're talking about we're fighting over money, over what money we're going to use.
1: No, that's the money. I'm saying, Greg, they're not fighting. They've all agreed. The fighting is what we're led to believe. They're all in cahoots, just like all the banks are in cahoots. All of these intelligence agencies are in cahoots, too. For example, people don't know that their IRS revenue is going to the Vatican.
2: Now, there's a whistleblower, and I don't think she's a fool. I think she saw through it. Pope John the 23rd made the following statement. The mark of Cain is stamped upon our foreheads. Across the countries, our brother Abel was slain in the blood which we drew and shed tears we caused by forgetting thy love. Forgive us, Lord, for the curse we falsely attributed to their name as Jews. Forgive us for crucifying thee a second time in their flesh, for we knew not what we did. Now, lest I be accused of being an anti-Semite, I am not. Lest I be accused of being an anti-Catholic, I am not. I'm not anti anyone, I'm just pro Jesus Christ. Amen. But he claims the mark of Cain is stamped upon their foreheads. He's just stating a fact, he knows it. They have the mark of Cain. They have the authority to rule, and they are exercising the authority. And what he says is that they slew Abel all over again in the form of the Jews, but they want to be forgiven for that. Does he ask forgiveness for the Inquisition and the slaughter of millions of Christians? No. Because those who reject Christ are part of his mindset. So all that he has done in the statement has said the mark of Cain is on upon our forehead, and we welcome into our midst anyone who has the same enmity against Jesus Christ. That's all he's saying. But they're clever. They hide it under this language so that you will not see it. Netanyahu thanks the Pope for Jewish exoneration. So Pope Benedict went a step further and exonerated them from the guilt of the crucifixion. He's very kind. He wields the power. He has the mark of Anu. He can do it. Sunday is our mark of authority. The church is above the Bible, and this transference of Sabbath observance is proof of that fact. Catholic record. A person who violates the sanctity of Sunday is to be punished as a heretic, John Paul II. The EU must keep Sunday, says the Catholic Church. Is it directing its attention against God's law in a public domain, yes or no?
3: Yes.
2: Catholic Church and trade unions form Holy Alliance to enforce Sunday observance.

0: Let me take you down into the bellows of that 33-degree lodge in Washington. And this is Albert Pike's room. He is revered as a god down there. Everything is meticulous. And there on the windows it says, Ordo ab Chao, order out of chaos. We know that he planned, Albert Pike planned, three world wars in a letter to Mancini. We shall unleash the nihilist and the atheist, and we shall provoke a formidable social cataclysm, which in its horror will show clearly that to the nations the effect of absolute atheism, origin of savagery and the most bloody turmoil. Then everywhere the citizens obliged to defend themselves against the minority of revolutionists will exterminate those destroyers of civilization, and the multitude disillusioned with Christianity will receive the pure light through the universal manifestation of the pure doctrine of Lucifer, the destruction of Christianity and atheism, both conquered and exterminated at the same time. Here is the gigantic mural in the United Nations Security Council chamber. And there you see the phoenix rising out of the ashes of a destroyed mankind. Are we heading for the final clash? Two lines, the rule of law and the rule of the spirit. This is now a definition from Legal Dictionary. The rule of law according to law, rule under law, rule according to a higher law. The rule of law is an ambiguous term that can mean different things in different contexts. In one context, the term means rule according to the law. No individual can be ordered by the government to pay civil damages or suffer criminal punishment except in strict accordance with the well-established and clearly defined laws and procedures. And in the second context, the term means rule under law. No branch of government is above the law. No public official may act arbitrary or unilaterally outside the law. In a third context, the term means rule according to a higher law. No written law may be enforced by a governor unless it conforms with certain unwritten, universal principles of fairness, morality, and justice that transcend human legal systems. I wonder what that law is. There must be natural law. And who wields natural law? Rome. Rome is the father and the mother of natural law. So she controls all law. She has the mark of Cain. And she says, the sign that I have this authority in the world, a God-given authority, by the way, God permits her to bear that responsibility, is my mark of power. And that is that I changed the Sabbath to Sunday. Now, we've all seen this one before, but I just want to emphasize the words rule of law. Let's hear the sound.
1: Where institutions of freedom have lain dormant, the United Nations can offer them new life. These institutions play a crucial role in our quest for a new world order, an order in which no nation must surrender one iota of its own sovereignty, an order characterized by the rule of law rather than the resort to force.
0: Everybody must be subject to the what? The rule of law. And the rule of law is subject to a higher law. And that law is wielded by another authority behind the scenes. That's the legal definition. The only one who has ever laid claim to such a law is the Roman Catholic Church. And so principalities and powers will have to come and pay obeisance. And so Obama will go. He was educated at Harvard. If you enter the Harvard Law School, what is the sign that you see there? The sign of Anu. So here is the power to rule. Battlefield, U.S. Americans face arrest as war criminals under army state law. Luke 21:26, men's hearts failing them for fear and for looking after those things which are coming on the earth, for the powers of heaven shall be shaken. We are heading for a final cataclysm. Senate approves indefinite detention and torture of Americans.

0: The terrifying legislation that allows for Americans to be arrested, detained indefinitely, tortured, and interrogated without charge or trial passed through the Senate on Thursday. Is it only applicable to Americans, or is the same thing happening to other nations as well? Do they use torture at Guantanamo Bay, yes or no? Is it a common known fact? Do they use waterboarding and other methods that we don't know of? Well, why would the U.S. clergy seek release of a Senate report on post-9/11 torture if there weren't torture? Now I want to remind you of history. Did the nations in the past employ torture to those who differed from their principles? Yes or no?
1: Yes.
0: Did the Assyrians do it?
1: Yes.
0: And if you go down the line, did the Romans do it? Yes. And whenever it came to that point, once they reach a certain point, 70 times 7, when probation closes for them, it ends. But normally these nations became cruel and tortured people. Are they showing pictures of people in terrible states with chemicals on them and all kinds of stuff like that? Who supplies these things? Who makes it possible for them to use it? Whoever uses it. I'm not interested in who's using it. I'm not accusing anyone. I'm saying that the children of evil, of children who rule over the children of evil, are using the methodologies which the Bible describes throughout history. And we are at that point in history. Did Obama sign a martial law executive order? As folks headed to happy hour last Friday, President Obama signed an executive order that could potentially give him the power of instituting martial law, even in a time of peace. Verizon forced to hand over telephone data, full court ruling. Are you being watched?
1: Yes.
0: Did Herod have a secret police force that dragged any dissident to justice, which he was permitted to bring about? Absolutely. Are we at that same point in history? There's only one little difference. All those others served this type, and they were all local. But this one is universal. This is the last one. Huffington Post denounces George W. Obama. It's beautiful. There they have George Bush, and there you have Obama listening to your conversations. And they fuse the two brilliantly into George W. Obama. What does that picture say? The picture says it doesn't make any difference whether it's the one ruling or the other, the same power behind the scene controls them both. When Obama came to power, he screamed about all the irregularities and terrible laws that the previous one had made. Did he rescind one? No. Not one. God's word has given warning of the impending danger. Let this be unheeded, and the Protestant world will learn what the purposes of Rome really are. Again, I purposely choose great controversy because we as a people believe that this must be given to the world. Only when it is too late to escape the snare, she is silently growing into power. Her doctrines are exerting their influence in legislative halls, in the churches, and in the hearts of men. She is piling up her lofty and massive structures in the secret recesses of which her former persecutions will be repeated. I don't want to speak about FEMA camps and this and that and the other. I don't care how many bunkers they build or how many camps they build. I know one thing. That the confrontation will be between the powers of evil and the powers of good. And the only power that can control the power of evil is Jesus Christ himself. And I'm but a pawn in this game. But I can choose sides. I can choose sides. And the Lord can spare me from the sword if he so wishes. And even if he doesn't, he can resurrect me. But the other one can't. Stealthily and unsuspectedly, she is strengthening her forces to further her own ends when the time shall come for her to strike.

strike. My church is basking in the sunshine of her acceptance. Sitting in the sunshine, moving her little feet in ecstasy. Don't you know where you are sitting? Don't you know what can happen to you? Don't you know that you can be grabbed at any moment? All that she desires is vantage ground, and this was already being given her. We shall soon see and shall feel what the purpose of the Roman element is. Whoever shall believe and obey the word of God will thereby incur reproach and persecution. Make no bones about it. On the same day that President Obama called for a new international order to solve the challenges of our time, Pope Benedict called for a new international order. Both of them are accustomed to interesting hand signs, as we see, with both hands. Time magazine, a new world pope. Meet the press. Jesuit priest and Ignatius press founder Joseph Fessio said, those who rebel against the church's authentic teaching are rebelling against God. Rebelling against which God? Revelation 19:15, and out of his mouth goes a sharp sword, that with it he should smite the nations, and he shall rule them with a rod of iron, and he treadeth the winepress of the fierceness and wrath of Almighty God. 1 Corinthians 15:24, note this text. Then cometh the end, when he shall have delivered up the kingdom to God, even the Father, when he shall have put down all rule and all authority and all power. They are permitted to rule. They have been granted by God the mark of Cain. They can exercise their power to a limit which God sets. And when that limit comes, he ends it. He's done it through history. We've looked at it. And we are at the point when the same principles that applied to the close of probation in all the other kingdoms are coming to a head in our time. If people do not want to see it, that's their business. But it is my duty to make them aware of the danger that they are in. And I appeal to my church, and I appeal to the world, to look at the Protestant heritage, and to look at what we taught as a church, and to warn the people of the coming danger, rather than cuddling up to that. It is now time to make a decision, and may God help us to make the right one. Amen.

Good morning. It is the next day, and this salsa has been stewing here for overnight. And last night, I was a little bit worried if it would stick, and I asked God to wake me up if it would stick. And sure enough, at 5 o'clock, 5:45 in the morning, God woke me up, and I came downstairs and stirred it. And it looked just like it does right now. It had water on the top, and everything had sunk to the bottom, and it was just about ready to start sticking. So God help me get that sorted out. So I'm really happy about that. And I hope you all are able to pray and walk with God each day, even in the simplicities of life, because it is such a joy to just have that communion and work together. So right now I turned it back on and just let it simmer a bit. Oops, someone's phoning me. And the water has come up to the top, and just to speed things up, I'm going to take it off just as much as I want. I can always add back in, but it takes a while to get it to this point. So I'm just going to go ahead and take off the excess liquid that I don't necessarily want in the salsa, just to make it thicker. And then I'm going to get ready to can. All right, I'm back in the kitchen, and I've got my water bath filling with water, and I'm just going to add a little bit more salt and honey to this, and then this is done. Just adding a little bit here. I'll add maybe about that much more. There. Just get that all dissolved. Alrighty, I have my jars already in the oven. I'm bringing them to 170 degrees Fahrenheit, and then hopefully they'll be warm enough that I can put the mixture in and then put it in the water bath. And I'm thinking I'm going to bath it for about, we have to take into consideration altitude. So we are about 3,050 feet. So I'm going to have to add an extra 6 to 7 minutes. But I phoned a neighbor this morning because I changed the recipe by adding corn. And so I wanted to consult with her and see what she thinks about how long I should bath it for. And she said, just to be safe, why don't you just double the time? So I'm going to go take a look at the original recipe, see how long it wanted me to go for, and then I will potentially double that and go from there. So yeah, it's always good to phone a neighbor, get some extra advice. I'm just pulling the jars out of the oven, and then I'm going to fill them here. And I'm boiling the lids to get it ready, and I'm just going to ladle them in. And I'm leaving about an inch of space on top. I'm just going to wipe the tops with a cloth. I'm just using forks. You can get a really cool fancy magnet thing, which I would have liked to get, but came in a set. And I didn't want everything that the set had.

I forfeited that. Hot. There we go. And you just do fingertip tight. All the air is coming out of the cans already when you put it in. You can see the bubbles. And we'll let that boil for 40 minutes and then we'll switch it. So all the cans are almost done. Just the last batch is in here, which only has 4 jars. I did 2 big ones just to finish up because I really ran out of the little ones. But anyway, here are all the little ones. So 33 jars total. That's pretty good. And that was about 25 pounds of tomatoes and total of the whole stock pot, I think, fit about 20 liters. Once it all boiled down and then we added all the other ingredients, it became 20 liters. So pretty good. I'm very excited about that. And I just started making some soy milk here in the Soyabella. If you're not familiar with it, this is a Soyabella. I got it on Facebook Marketplace for $50 instead of the almond cow right now, which is kind of this replacement of Soyabella, which is like $450. So I'm gonna put a glob of honey in there. And then vanilla in there. And I just put a pinch of salt in. That's better. And there's my soy milk ready for tomorrow morning. And it's warm. It's super yummy. Oh, it smells really good. Thank you very much for joining me. This was Tabea's Kitchen, and have a wonderful day. See you in the next video. Bye-bye.

Dear Father in Heaven, thank you so much for this opportunity to be here. We thank you for the privilege that we have to present this material, and may you speak through me and guide my lips. In Jesus' name we pray and thank you. Amen. This afternoon, brand new talk, as Matt said. This one is dealing with a global obsession that we have here, obviously in the United States, but around the world, and that it deals with video games. We entitled this one Artificial Atmosphere, kind of loosely defining the word. Artificial is what? It's kind of something that's fake, an imitation of the real thing. Atmosphere, in many definitions, but it's kind of an environment or a mood, if you will. So kind of a fake mood environment that is created by this global obsession that has permeated today's society. A little illustration, it will start to make sense when we start talking about the psychological effects of the video game industry upon the human psyche. The parable of the talents. We find this in the book of Matthew, chapter 25, verses 14 through 30. And it says in the opening verse there, "For the kingdom of heaven is as a man traveling into a far country who called his own servants and delivered them unto them his goods." So right off the bat, we can

we can ask the question, well, who is the kingdom of heaven for? Very simply, just a quick overview. In this verse, you know, it's a verse that most people know very well and memorize when they're very young. As I get older, it becomes a very favorite verse of mine. John 3:16, for God so loved the world that he gave his only begotten Son, that whosoever believeth in him should not perish but have what? Everlasting life. In this small verse, in two sentences or one sentence, the whole gospel message is encapsulated. So those that accept this gospel or this message of Jesus Christ have the rights to the kingdom of heaven. Is that correct, logically? Okay. So we carry on. Matthew 25, the next verse, verse 15, it says, and unto one he gave 5 talents, and unto another 2, and another 1, and to every man according to his several ability, and straightway took his journey. So this parable is Christ is breaking down this parable, and he's talking about distributing talents or abilities to his servants, people that follow Christ. And those that inherit the kingdom of heaven are going to have, in this life, talents or abilities to help promote the kingdom of heaven. Now, each one of us have different talents. Some of us sing better. I am not one of those. Some of us can play instruments better. But each one of us has an equal amount of talent. We're all given the same. Can anybody guess what that talent is? Time. Exactly. Each one of us is given time. And, you know, time, as we know, you know, as the events of this world are unfolding, we know that time is dwindling for us on this earth. So each one of us are given, you know, an allotment of time, and we are called to use that time to the best of our ability. And for those followers of Christ, those that are going to possess the kingdom, Christ expects us to help further that mission. Is that correct? Okay. Well, artificial atmosphere, video games. It's easy to say that it's probably one of the greatest time wasters on the planet today. In this article here, military.com, this is taken from that article, 72% of the U.S. population played video games last year, up from 64% in 2006. Obviously, this was 2007. And that percentage has probably increased a little bit. And then more than 90% of the American children in that demographic play games every day. So that's a huge chunk of children playing video games. Now we're just going to kind of go through a few statistics here to set some foundations. Can anybody guess what the average age of video gamers are? 18, 12, 10, 13, 29. 29. And now a couple reasons why people think this. One of them is people at that age, they're professionals or they have a good source of income. They have a higher disposable source of income and they can spend their money on video games. Of course, in the times we live in, that's probably not the case anymore. The other thought, and Scott and I were actually talking about this, is, you know, our generation, I'm 32, and we grew up in the age when Nintendo came on the scene and became big. And so most of that age group grew up with Nintendo in the household or friends that had Nintendo. And so it kind of naturally progressed. Time well spent. Video games consume... this one's hard because it's so all over the board. And in researching this, I just found so many weekly averages that were just all over the place, as low as 6 hours. And I even found a small percentage, it was actually about 20%, spend about 100 hours a week playing video games. That's a lot of time spent playing video games. Television is around 31 to 40 hours a week. Can anybody guess how much time we spend reading? 2 hours, you're close. 3 hours per week. And unfortunately, as time goes on, that's probably going to get smaller and smaller. Here are a few examples of the video game consoles, kind of like the Nintendo, whatnot. Units sold up to date, the Wii Nintendo has sold 51 million units. Xbox, 30 million. PlayStation, 22 million. So this is a huge, huge gaming industry.
a little

0: graph. And this is just, I just picked this apart from various Google searches and seeing kind of how much money was spent each year, annual video game industry revenues. Obviously, in 2009, they projected $57 billion was going to be grossed for this year. Look at the jump, though. For 2008, $21 billion. And then you just see this gradual progression starting from 2002. This topped a few years ago how much the film industry makes. I mean, it completely crushed it. And this will kind of give you an example. This is a game that came out a couple years ago. It's called The World of Warcraft. And each game is roughly around $40. And it came in a couple installments, like in expansion packs. And each pack that was sold roughly around 2 million, 2.4, 2.8 million. So if you can kind of do the math in your mind, if it sold 2 million copies at $40 a pop, that's a lot of money. That's, like it says here, $112 million on its first day. That's just the first day of sales. And this video game, what it does is it allows you to play online against people around the world. And there's part of this whole clan, if you will, or this group, World of Warcraft group. And there's roughly 11 to 12 million people that play in this game. It costs roughly around $15 a month to join to play this month to month. So it's easily a $1 billion a year franchise. Put together here just a quick history on the video games.
1: This is Willie Higginbotham. He helped invent the nuclear bomb and the first computer game. It showed up as a novelty exhibit at Brookhaven National Lab in 1958. A primitive version of tennis, it was just a dot moving back and forth on an oscilloscope screen. Fast forward, 1961. Student and pioneering hacker Steve Russell, nicknamed Slug. He spent 6 months tapping into a $120,000 computer at MIT. End result, a punch card-driven video game called Space War. Next player in the game, Nolan Bushnell. Nolan's next move, taking $500 and starting his own company in Santa Clara, California with buddy Ted Dabney. The year was 1972. The company was called Atari. Time to head back over to Japan and a company called Nintendo. And in 1985, just as everything really hit bottom, Nintendo stood up and said they weren't going to take it anymore and launched their own gaming console, the Nintendo Entertainment System, or NES.
2: Nintendo has the most video game hit. Now you're playing with power.
3: Yamauchi turned to this guy he had hired named Shigeru Miyamoto.
1: By Japanese standards, Miyamoto was sort of a wild man. Miyamoto came up with something that had never been done in gaming. A story to motivate the action. Okay, let's back up to 1981 for a second. This is the original Castle Wolfenstein. But just 11 years later, technology would take it from this to this. Wolfenstein 3D was the brainchild of id Software, a company run by two young game designers named John Carmack and John Romero. It was also one of the first games to be played through a first-person perspective. The Sony PlayStation hit the shelves in September 1995 and immediately left Sega's new system, the Saturn, in the dust. Sony planned to follow up the PlayStation with the PlayStation 2. The Seattle-based company decided it was time to get into the business. When the software giant released the Xbox in 2001, it had an exclusive on a new first-person shooter, Halo.
0: So that was just a very quick synopsis. You see, it goes from a very kind of primitive video game system, Atari, they came out with. Can anybody tell me what they're known for? What game they came out with? I heard it right here. Pong. That's right. Pong. It was almost just like kind of an accident, and they were working on it, and they stuck it in some little tavern type thing, and the next day they had to come and take all the quarters out. People had never seen anything like this. They had the pinball machine and whatnot, but no one had ever seen where you could interact against somebody, and it would get harder, and there'd be noises and whatnot. And from there, it just progressed. Games were kind of primitive, and then, like it said, Nintendo came on the scene, and what they did, they added a storyline to it. And of course, that will hook

the person when they can achieve point A to point B and follow a storyline. And then, of course, the rest is history. The other big point I wanted to show there was those two guys from Texas created the first-person shooter, where you look down the barrel of a gun and you go around and you're shooting people. And, of course, that spawned a whole generation of video games. And what it didn't talk about here also was personal computing video games, which makes a big chunk of the video game industry. In constructing a video game, there's three concepts for proper ingredients that make a successful video game. The first is what we call sound and fury. Sound and fury is kind of self-explanatory, but the noises and the music, and then the fury is the lights and glitz.

The next is death and destruction. And again, self-explanatory. If you can have a game where there's lots of explosion and there's killing and there's all this, it becomes very exciting and it will get the consumer to buy more of your product.

0: So, and the death and destruction doesn't necessarily have to limit itself to actual killing and explosions. Football games, sports games that deal with aggression fit into this category. The last concept that makes a great video game is computer control, where you are controlling a person and the computer is almost intuitive to respond to your commands in the computer game. Has anybody heard of Skinner's Box? A psychologist of the 20th century, B.F. Skinner was his name. He is known for creating what we see here down on the right side, a box that had a rat or also a pigeon in it. And basically how this box was constructed was it had a lever, and out of boredom, one time the rat pushed the lever and out came a pellet of food. And so over time, the rat would continue to push the lever, figuring out that every time he pushed the lever, food would come out. Therefore, what was going on in his mind was it was being reinforced with reward. And they tried other experiments when, with a light, if a green light went on, you'd know to press the lever, the pigeon would peck the button. Or if the red light would go on, nothing would come out. Also, they tried what was called partial reinforcement. Partial reinforcement, you press the lever and nothing would come out. You press it again and then it would come out. So it was kind of intermittent. It didn't happen all the time. Also along those lines, what's going on in our minds is we all obviously have what is known as dopamine being released. It's a natural chemical that's kind of associated with pleasure and reward. So like food, or if students actively try to do good on their exams or reports because they know they'll get a good grade, that's releasing the dopamine, and therefore they try to achieve those. Well, video games are kind of on those same principles, and we'll have an example here. Can you give another example of a major million-dollar industry out there that goes on this principle of partial reward? I'll give you a clue. It takes your money and doesn't give much back. Casinos. You know, you can go in and you can put money in and they'll maybe give you $100 and you think, wow, I'm on fire. I'm going to keep winning. Well, $2,000 later, you haven't won that money back. That's that same concept. Here's a little, this is actually a commercial they made for a video game that's coming out, and they're kind of poking fun of this, how it works, but it's actually what they do, and this is how they consult about these things.
1: Hey guys, we're all on the same team. Come on, we can come up with something. Yeah, Bill.
2: Joel. Why don't we do like a multi-tier thing where we get like easy missions, we start with them, right, and get decent rewards, and then maybe the missions

0: get progressively harder and harder, and then we get better and better rewards.
1: Interesting. What team are you on? I like the start. The missions start easy. How about they get progressively easier, and I get all the rewards up front?
2: But why would the player continue to play the rest of your missions if they've already got all the loot on the first one?
1: Because I'm awesome.
3: We chuckle, but this is how they do it. If they made all the games easy, there would not be any money in video games. So if you make a game that's progressively harder and harder, or there's high rewards, then people are going to pay for that product, and they're going to continue to buy it. Along these lines of talking about the psychology behind it, according to this doctor, Scott Rigby, games have the potential to satisfy three basic psychological needs: autonomy, freedom of choice, mastery, feeling like you're competent at something or being able to achieve something, and social interaction, just interaction between you and me. And we're starting to see that in many video games. The one we talked about, the World of Warcraft earlier, you get on and you interact with people around the world, you design groups of people and you orchestrate them to do this. It's kind of all fulfilling these needs that video games are promoting. And of course, this adds to the addictiveness of it. Here is a game that came out, and this just gives you an example of how people get so addicted because it's fulfilling these psychological needs.
4: Behold the galaxy, full of stars and light and intelligence. But it wasn't always like this. Not long ago, it was cold and dark. So what happened? Someone made a decision. Someone looked at a microbe and thought he could use a longer flagella and a pair of pincers too.
5: Yeah.
4: Next thing you know, he's king of the ocean. Then someone decided he should hit the beach. Land creatures were born, but life on land is a dicey proposition. So someone looked at our hero and said he needs to be able to defend himself. And voila! Ironically, this led to what we call civilization. But civilization meant more competition for just about everything. Happily, someone pulled our species aside and said, "You guys need to chill out and unify this planet." So they did. They built starships, and they set out to conquer the galaxy. But what they never realized was that all along the way, from humble microbes to starship captains, someone had guided them at every turn. And that someone is you.
3: So if they can convince you that you will be in control and you will do all these things, and they'll kind of throw a little bit of evolution out there and make sure that you kind of believe that on the side as well, then they have your money, they have your loyalty, and they know that you're hooked and you're addicted. Does anybody remember this slide from our first night? We talked a little bit about the brain. And as we develop these talks, and this talk particular, it's very similar to that of the movies. I mean, kind of the same principles go on, just a different form of entertainment or different form of media. But again, for review, how the brain works, there's four gears. And the two that we want to pay attention to are alpha and beta. Alpha, remember, is the gear in our mind, or the wave pattern that we're kind of daydreamy and not 100% there. We're kind of in autopilot. Beta is when we're actively thinking about things and discussing ideas, and we're actively engaged. So how does video games, and keep it in mind, this whole addictive property about them, how does those alpha and beta brainwave patterns affect us, and do they affect us? This was taken from megagames.com. This was a Japanese professor did this study. It says, in a survey conducted by Akio Mori, a professor at Nihon University College,

they started playing, the beta waves rapidly decreased and falling below the level of the alpha waves. Beta waves activity in people in the video game group who spent between 2 and 7 hours each day playing video games was constantly near zero, even when they weren't playing, showing that they had hardly used the prefrontal regions of their brain. And the article goes on to say that many people exhibited, they were easily angered and they had impatience and fatigue and all this. And what I found fascinating though, but even after these people stopped actively playing the video games, their mind stayed in that alpha state. And remember, when it's an alpha, it's almost like we're in a hypnotic format. And we'll look at that a little bit farther here, how that can be dangerous and detrimental to our well-being and spirituality. Here's a commercial put out by Microsoft Xbox. Now, this commercial, it's humorous, but again, they're sticking it in our faces saying, we know what's going on in your mind, and this is what you look like.

0: It doesn't get any more obvious than that. Well, with that in mind, if that is actively working, if our minds are staying in alpha for long periods of time and there was exhibiting chronic fatigue and people getting easily angered, you know, there's kind of the debate. Does video games have a direct link to violence? Of course, the video game industry is going to say, no, there's no link, because they know that they'll lose money. And then there's the other side, the senators, the right wing, the researchers are saying, yes, there is a link. Devin Moore was just 18 when he was taken to an Alabama police station for questioning about a stolen car. He was initially cooperative, but then lunged at his captor's gun. He shot the man twice and ran out into the hallway, where he shot a second policeman three times. He let off five rounds at the third man before making his escape in a police car. All three men died from shots to the head. When Moore was finally captured, he is reported to have said, "Life is like a video game. You have to die sometimes." And then the article went on to say that he was an active gamer of this game, Grand Theft Auto. Obviously, there's a series if they have four of them. It's a game it's a very violent game. You kind of just go around, you steal cars, you kill people, and it's a pretty brutal, in-your-face game. Here's a PlayStation commercial.
1: For years, I've lived a double life. In the day, I do my job. I ride the bus, roll up my sleeves with the hoi polloi. But at night, I live a life of exhilaration.
2: Of missed heartbeats and adrenaline.
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7: I've maimed and killed adversaries, and not merely in self-defense.
8: I've exhibited disregard for life,
9: limb,
8: and property.
9: And savored every moment. You may not think it to look at me,
10: but I have commanded armies
11: and conquered worlds.
12: And though in achieving these things,
13: I've set morality aside,
14: I have no regrets.
15: For though I've led a double life, at least I can say,
16: I've lived.
0: Set morality aside. Now they're talking about obviously living through the video game. Does violence have a link to video games? Now my personal belief, aside from all studies, I believe there is a direct link. Because we, kids especially, that their minds are still forming and still adapting to their environments, usually take on those tendencies or traits that they witness. For example, we know that children that witness a parent that physically abuses the other parent typically exhibit those same traits when they get older. So how is video games any different? Now, I'm not saying that if we play video games, violent ones, we're going to go out tomorrow and shoot a bunch of people. But is it just the same to be angry with somebody? You know, these are things that oftentimes don't get looked at. Why is there so much impatience in the world, or irritability, or why can't we concentrate on things? The book of Titus, chapter 2, verses 11 through 12 say, "For the grace of God that brings salvation has appeared to all men, teaching us that denying ungodliness and worldly lusts, we should live soberly, righteously, and godly in this present world." So the Bible is very clear on the way we are to conduct our lives. And if we live that way through video games, as we learned from the presentation on movies in Hollywood, it's as if we are doing it ourselves. When the whole violence topic really exploded in the United States, it went to many Senate hearings. They called in many people from the gaming industry, from the motion picture industry, priests and preachers. This is Jack Valentin. He's the president and CEO of Motion Picture Association of America. He stated this about instilling virtue in our children and where it should come from. "There are three pillars and only three which support the rostrum from which

0: which spring a child's conduct, home and church and school. Mothers, fathers, priests, ministers, rabbis, teachers, and principals have to insert in a young child's heart and mind early on an impenetrable moral shield against which all blandishments of peers and all the enticements of the mean streets and clannish cliques and visual and oral images crack and shatter. If we are not, as parents or as guardians or as friends, are not instilling good things, wholesome things in our children and the young people, this video game industry is doing that. And Hollywood is doing that. And they are not shy about doing so. Here is a clip of a judge. This was a case done of this guy who killed his parents because they took away his Xbox because he was playing too much of it, and he killed them at gunpoint.
1: It's my firm belief as a human being and not as a jurist that Daniel does suffer from a serious defect of the mind. It's my firm belief that after a while, the same physiological responses occur in the ingestion of some drugs. My opinion would be that most of the activity that is required for success in these games takes place in the limbic system of the brain, where the issue is to act or not react and to do it accurately. And I believe that the reward or stimulus that this provides is sufficient to cause the release of large amounts of dopamine, the same as would be released if someone were to ingest cocaine or any drug with amphetamine properties. Otherwise, you couldn't play 10, 12, 15, 18 hours at a time.
0: If we can get children hooked on a particular game, whether it's violence or whether it's these other kind of games, potentially they will start to take on those traits. Although there has been a more than 50 years worth of research, most people seem to have the idea that while these studies suggest there might be a small link, the jury is still out. Wrong, says John Murray, a developmental psychologist from Kansas State University, one of the editors of the book Children and Television, 50 Years of Research, and author of U.S. government sponsored reports in 1972 and 1982. Murray is exasperated by this kind of ambivalence. He says it is impossible to conclude anything other than that violence on TV has raised the level of violence and aggression in our society. And while research on computer games has begun only recently, what there is suggests violent games have a stronger effect. Video games are more worrisome than TV because they are interactive, says Murray. Children learn best by demonstration and then imitation, with reward for getting things right. That's exactly what video games do. You see, the psychologists in the video game industry know exactly how this works. Is everyone familiar with the Nintendo Wii, how it operates? Is there anybody that's not? Just in quick, remember the Nintendo Wii is a wireless controller. You do active full movement. You're not limited to just little controllers here. Here's a video game. It's probably one of the most violent video games out there. I've blurred it out. But look how involved it is with this gamer. This was taken from CBS. And then there's a psychologist that talks about it afterwards.
2: So your emotions are recreated in the game.
3: This is correct. And this is why you need to avoid confrontation, is because your adversaries are so much more powerful. However, you can slaughter them in increasingly brutal manner.
4: I think that this is the sort of game that's most likely to have an effect, and I think if we're going to see an effect, then games that desensitize people to violence, games that actually have the players act out the things in a physical way, are more likely to have one.
2: What does using the controller in that violent way do to a person's psyche?
4: Well, you know, I think the U.S. military used video games to desensitize to a certain extent, so I think that actually it would have the potential to reduce the effect that you're actually hitting somebody. If you're acting out that movement, it may well become

0: something that becomes more instinctual. And a lot of the research on aggression is essentially, it is very impulsive in many ways, so that if you have some muscle memory or if you have some reduced ability to filter out aggressive impulses, then you know the potential for actually causing or making aggression worse is real.
1: In this game, I mean, you're actively engaged in killing people. You pick up anything from glass shards, anything you find, and you are imitating and commanding this person on the screen to kill. So again, what is a psychologist saying? Is there memory in our muscles? There is. And can that get stored there? Yes, it can. And it's interesting, he made the point about the U.S. military that has used this kind of technology in its training and its desensitization and whatnot, and they've made a fortune off that as well. Taking a little bit of a turn now, we've talked about how addictive video games are and kind of just the basic principles behind it. Is there an agenda that they're trying to put? You know, the other night we looked at that and how Hollywood is doing that in subtle ways, but is the video game industry doing that? A video game is very sneaky. When it comes to persuasion, says BJ Fogg, a Stanford University psychologist and behavioral scientist who studies how to persuade people digitally. Our minds have a difficult time distinguishing between reality and simulation, especially when you suspend disbelief and your mind is absorbed in making sense of the game. Further on in the article, Nico Mele, a web and video game designer, states, indeed, a new crop of big-budget games is emerging, where the political message is hidden in a game so compelling that the designer can slip anything past our critical faculties. According to this theory, Fogg says, the more diverting the game, the more distracted the player, the lower the defenses, the more potent the propaganda. Now, they're kind of referring to political stuff here. But as we know, it doesn't take very long if we go look in any, like Best Buy or anything, and we can see very spiritualistic type games that are out there. We looked at the video clip of Spore. It's a game talking about evolution. Let's just kind of slip that stuff in there. And over time, our minds will start to absorb that, and we'll start to believe it. Here's a trailer to a video game. Now, try to pick out, actually it's going to be pretty obvious, but see how spiritual themes are just so permeating within the video game genre.
2: Megatron has been vanquished. The Allspark destroyed. I had hoped our enemies would leave this world. But revenge is a powerful force.

You know, we can get so distracted in the lights and the fury and the sounds and everything. But that, was that very, I mean, the spiritual overtones, was that obvious at all or not really? Because to me it was. Battle lines are drawn. The fallen will strike. The Bible is clear. But it's, before I get to this, what was the, what did it say? The fallen will have its revenge. That's actually a character in the video game and in the movie Transformers. His name is the Fallen. But the Bible's clear who the Fallen is. How art thou fallen from heaven, O Lucifer, son of the morning? How art thou cut down to the ground, which didst weaken the nations? For thou hast said in thine heart, I will ascend into heaven, and I will exalt my throne above the stars, and I will be like the Most High. And it was interesting how it talked about how the great battle is upon us. What battle is upon us that we know of, spiritually speaking? Revelation 20:7-8 says, and when the 1,000 years are expired, Satan will loosen out of his prison and go out to deceive the

0: nations, which are in the four corners of the earth, Gog and Magog, to gather them together to battle, the number of whom as the sand of the sea. So there's a battle that is upon us. It's in the near future. We also associate it. We call it Armageddon, if you will. But it's coming. And battle lines are being drawn and sides are being chosen. And if we can be distracted so long that the decision to make right choices will be delayed and often missed.
1: Robotic human surrogates combine the durability of a machine with the grace and beauty of the human body. With most people living their lives through their surrogate selves, our world has become a safer place. Take a seat in your STEM chair, and just with the power of your mind, you can control your surrogate and send it out into the real world. You can live your life without limitation. You see what they see, feel what they feel, and become anyone you want to be from the comfort and safety of your own home. You can finally live the life you've always dreamt of without any risk or danger to yourself.

0: Heavy Rain is a psychological thriller, and I would say an evolving psychological thriller, in which you can play four different characters in turn. And Heavy Rain is a very special game that offers, at the same time, exploration, dialogue, action, all of which are intertwined within a very powerful story, I think, that players will be able to change out of their actions. Actually, it's really one of the particular aspects of this game is that you control the actions of the player, and those actions have consequences on the story. Some consequences are small, make small changes on the environment, on the characters, on the scene. Some changes may have dramatic consequences on the story.
1: With this concept that they can kind of put stuff in there and it will start to change your behavior. We looked at that trailer, The Surrogate. Now, the premise was that you can choose or be anybody you want. Now, in the movies, the difference between movies and video games, as a viewer, you're kind of just passively engaged. In your mind, you can kind of pretend that you're there. What's the difference between the two? With video games, you actually can control your environment. You now make the choices to do right or wrong. That video game that we showed right afterwards, was there anything wholesome about that? I mean, it was advertising. You can be a maniac. You can be, somebody that steals. You can be whatever. All these things, and they were not really wholesome things. Revelation 14:12, here's the patience of the saints. Here are they that keep the commandments of God and have the faith of Jesus. Now, when we saw that clip of the video game trailer, did any of those seem to keep the law of God or have any showings of faith in Jesus? No. This next clip, we're starting to see where games are going in the future, and we're actually already there. Keeping all these things in mind, how far will it go? Lines are starting to be blurred between what's real and not real and reality, and we're starting to

0: see things that we have not experienced. It's interesting because the film and TV have kind of evolved over the last 100, 120 years, or maybe a little bit less than that. Video games have only been around for about 30 years, and the technology has advanced so much. Here's a clip that incorporates this concept of video games.
1: Cable? It's me. It's Simon. I'm playing you.
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6: 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We're all slaves.
3: Gamer.
7: This is not something you can control.
0: Now, who's endorsing that right there at the bottom? Okay. Can anybody see that? Xbox. Now, is this technology possible?
8: So, you've come back for more, Ian.
9: Yep, let's do it.
8: This should be good. Let's begin.
9: Oh, oh, oh, oh, oh. Almost got it.

0: Now, whichever games console you prefer to play on, you're still reliant on these, aren't you? Well, Ricky's been to check out a new gaming gadget that lets you play hands-free. So how do you control the game? Well, apparently it's all in the mind.
1: Over the last couple of years, the way we play video games has changed massively. But now gaming experts have come up with a new piece of kit that lets you control the video game with your mind instead of your hands.
2: It's a headset. You put it on your head, and what it does is it monitors your brain waves, and it uses those brain waves to be able to control game.
1: Now, I've actually got the headset on, and it makes me look a little bit geeky, but it is quite cool. It's got three sensors on it, two just behind my ears, and one in the center of my forehead, and they can tell the computer exactly what I'm thinking. They can tell whether or not I'm paying enough attention and whether or not I'm relaxed. All you need to do is select the option pull, and now I need to start thinking. I need to start thinking to pull it towards me, pull the barrel towards me. Come on, here it comes. There it goes. It's pretty fast. And there you go. So just with this headset, I'm able to pull things towards me. Pretty impressive.
3: Now at these stages, it's a little primitive. But if we've evolved from Pong to the Nintendo Wii in 30 years or less, the sky's the limit of what they're going to do. The fact that we can control now environments, and we can, from a distance, we don't have to go out and actually kill somebody. We can control it digitally to do that is very, very scary to me. And it's just not right. And what is that doing to our mental ability? We're getting to the point where we're so desensitized to our environments and to things that God never intended, and we just pass it off like it's no big deal. And we have the video game industry to thank for that. Well, in closing, Ephesians 5, 14 through 16. Wherefore he saith, awake, you that sleep, and arise from the dead, and Christ shall give you light. See then that you walk circumspectly, not as fools, but as wise, redeeming the time because the days are evil. The days are evil. It doesn't take a rocket scientist to know that evil pervades this earth. Sometimes, again, you know, we say,

0: stealing and robbing is evil, but even something as small as being mad at somebody. You know, I live in Montana, where there's more cows than people. So there's no such thing as really road rage. But do you guys, is there road rage here in California?
1: Yeah.
0: Due to population? I think so. Now what if we didn't have this form of media pervading us everywhere we go? I think we might be a little bit nicer to people. Let's think about these things. Parents, even older generation people, let's put aside these things as things that distract us, take away from our time, when we can be doing other things more constructively, where we can let our minds grow the way they are supposed to grow and not be stunted, if you will. Let's do stuff more constructive. Let's help God usher in Christ's second coming. With that, I ask that you bow your heads with me in prayer. Father in heaven, thank you so much for this opportunity to be here with these lovely people. Lord, you have created us and you have desired us to be more like you. Father, there's many things out there in the world that are not in accordance to you. Many people think that they are no big deal or it's no concern. But Father, you desire us to one day live with you in heaven. And we know that there's not going to be any of this. So help us. Give us the strength to put this stuff away, to be productive with our time, because you've given us a time that is short. Help us to awake out of this slumber, this lethargy that pervades our society, and to stand up and be strong men and women who will make right choices. Help us, parents, to teach and educate our children, our young ones, the things that are right. Go with us now as we go our separate ways. In Jesus' name we pray. Amen.

0: This was also where Ellen White first settled when she came. In mid-1892, she sent a message to the conference president, A.G. Daniels, that a school needed to be started for the education of the youth. This message was both welcome and also troubling. How could a membership so small and poor in worldly goods accomplish this? They started the Australasian Bible School in two rented houses on St. George's Terrace on St. Kilda's Road. In their first term, they had between 25 and 50 students. Later on, the school would grow and a third house would be added. Later on, the school would move north to Currumbong, but its roots lie here. Early on, the publishing work was started, and a building on the corner of Ray and Scotchmouth served as both accommodation and publishing house. The first copy of the Bible, Echo and Signs of the Time, was published in January of 1886. Later on, they would purchase a property here on Best Street for $1,400, and a three-story building was erected. The publishing house would stay here until it would move in 1905 to Warburton, where it remains to this day. Our early pioneers sought to use the best means of communication to share the message, and this was integral to the strategy of the church as it planted in new areas. Here in the Edinburgh Gardens, they also held the first tent meetings that would later on lead to the first Adventist church in the Southern Hemisphere, the North Fitzroy Seventh-day Adventist Church. Another work that started early on was a health food company. This was known as Sanitarium Health Food and started in 1898 on Clark Street in Northcote, Melbourne. Ellen White strongly encouraged this, as well as the later move of the company from Melbourne to Avondale so that the college students could work there. Today, Sanitarium Foods is one of the largest health food companies in the world and is widely recognized throughout Australia for its wide range of products, in particular, its flagship product, Weet-Bix. The financial support given by Sanitarium to the work of the church is in line with the instruction Ellen White gave about the health food work, that it is
1: a lot of work in order to grow and a lot of weeding. It takes over and kind of covers the ground itself. There are many kinds of cabbages. So we have Danish ball head,

We have the flat style cabbages. We have purple cabbages, and they're all good for different things. Some are better for just cold storage. Some are better for salads. You can also make sauerkraut, which has great bacteria for your gut health. It also has something called vitamin U, which isn't found in many other things. So cabbage is a super great food for you, and you can do lots of things with it. Different ones are also better for cold hardiness. The purple seem to be a lot more cold hardy than some of the green ones. So you want to keep that in mind for your winter harvest, that you don't let it get hit with too hard of a frost. We had a little bit of a frost last night that nipped the ends of the squash leaves, but these are totally fine. It wasn't a hard freeze, it was just a light freeze, light frost, and they're totally fine. And they're going to keep growing. We're going to make a bunch of sauerkraut. And if you liked this video and want to see more How to Country videos, please like, share, and subscribe. And we'll see you in the next one.

Good evening and welcome to our second part in this series, The Shaping Factor. I'm very excited that you've come back to our second part in this three-part series. And our message for this evening is entitled, Lest We Hinder the Gospel of Christ. Lest we hinder the gospel of Christ. And I think it would be well for us to begin with a short word of prayer, as we know that without the Spirit, we cannot understand the word that He has inspired. So let us pray together as we get started this evening. Father in heaven, we're so grateful that we have another opportunity to open your word together, and we ask that you'll be with us in a very special way. We pray that you will speak to our minds as well as to our hearts, and that you will make this message understandable, applicable, and relevant for our lives. I pray that you may become the very shaping factor in our experience, and that your word may come alive in us and through us, that it may be seen by others around us. And we thank you that we can set this time aside to study it. And we ask these things in Jesus' name. Amen. All right. Well, yesterday evening, for those of you that were here, we looked at our first part in this series, The Shaping Factor, and we talked about what it means to be a follower of Jesus in an ever-changing culture. And we found out that in the culture in which we live, and also in the cultures of the past, one thing we discovered very clearly, culture is not consistent. But what we did find out, that God's Word is consistent. And we looked at some examples of the days of Jeremiah, the days of Jesus, and how these cultures were influencing individuals and nations at that time, but how God has called us not to be influenced by the culture around us, but rather to be influenced by His very Word. And I just love that analogy that we looked at yesterday, which we want to further develop through this series, and that is the analogy that God is the potter and we are the clay, and that we place ourselves in the hands of the potter, and we allow God to shape us, to form us, to fashion us, to mold us, and to make us into His image. This is the picture that we find from the very beginning in creation, and this is also the plan of God through redemption or restoration. And so, as we come to our second part this evening, our second study together in this series, we want to look a little bit deeper at what that process then involves. What does it mean for us to be shaped by Christ?

Christ, be shaped by his word. I'd like to begin with a quotation here, and I think it's very, very, it just speaks volumes about the history of the Christian church. Listen carefully to what it says. Christianity started in Palestine as a fellowship. It moved to Greece and became a philosophy. It moved to Italy and became an institution. It moved to Europe and became a culture. It moved to America and became an enterprise. When we look at the history of the Christian church throughout the last 2,000 years, ever since it was started by this, in many ways, radical teacher and rabbi, Jesus himself, the Son of God, coming to this earth and starting this movement, ever since then, we look at this 2,000-year scope of Christian history. A lot has happened in those years. A lot has happened to the Christian movement. And I think this quote puts it very well. It really speaks volumes about this journey of Christianity. Christianity started very simple. It started very, in many ways, very basic. But along the road, Christianity has picked up some luggage, we could say. You know, it started as a fellowship, but then, you know, it became a philosophy. It became a culture. It became an institution. It became an enterprise. And we now, living 2,000 years later and looking back in hindsight, we can see the development of these things throughout the centuries, throughout the ages. And I believe that many people do not want anything to do with Christianity because they recognize the very fact that Christianity is no longer what it used to be. And so there are all these layers on top. And in order for us to get back to the very core of the gospel, in order for us to get back to the very core teachings of Jesus, there are some layers that we need to remove. And we want to see, what is it actually that shapes us? Because clearly we don't want to be shaped by any man-made philosophy, or we don't want to be shaped by an institution that is more occupied with its self-existence than with the proclamation of the simple message of Jesus. We don't want to be merely shaped by a culture necessity or by some, you know, money-making business. There are so many things that have come into Christianity that have caused Christianity to be covered up. And so what we want to do, we want to go back to the clear teachings of Scripture, the plain words of Christ, and find out what is it actually that is to shape us in our day and age today? What is it that is to shape our lives? I would like to read another quotation here. This one is taken from a book called Acts of the Apostles. It's the story written, a commentary on the book of Acts. And on page 209 and 210, we read the following. And this is going to kind of set the stage for us as we launch into our presentation this evening. It says, "If those who today are teaching the Word of God would uplift the cross of Christ higher and still higher, their ministry would be far more successful." And that particularly speaks to me as I felt the calling, and I perceive the calling that Christ is calling me to be a proclaimer of his message, to be a teacher of his word. And I think to myself, yeah, there's so much truth in that the more ministry can revolve around uplifting Jesus, the more successful it will be. And what we see today is that Christianity has taken on, in many instances, a different task. It's about upholding a culture. It's about upholding an institution. It's about maybe at times, you know, certainly at times about even making money. I mean, these are things that have become so distant from the reality of what Jesus came to proclaim with the simple truth of the gospel. And so, yes, I believe that true success lies in uplifting Jesus higher and still higher. Listen to, as the quote goes on, to what it says. It says, "If sinners can be led to give one earnest look at the cross, if they can obtain a full view of the crucified Savior, they will realize the depth of God's compassion and the sinfulness of sin." I think that's so beautifully put. If people can just have one earnest look at the cross, it will make a world of a difference. You know, as I travel and speak with many people in different countries,

countries and seek to explain the Word of God, teach the Word of God. I must admit that you meet many people that do not have an interest or that are very skeptical towards it. And I think much of that skepticism is also based upon some of the layers that have covered up the plain teachings of the gospel throughout the centuries. But it's interesting that sometimes when I'm in these kind of discussions with people and I'm seeking to show them what Christianity is really all about, there's this something that is just burning in my heart, and it's well put here in this quotation. And I'm thinking to myself, if this person would just see for a moment what it's really all about, if just all the pretense and all the cover, the traditional ideas or whatever it is, the false ideas or conceptions about what it actually is, if that could just be pulled back for a moment, if they could just have one earnest look at the cross, I believe it would change everything. And so there's basically two things that I want to set out to do this evening. First of all, I want to have, together with you, a one earnest look at the cross. I want to look again, what is the gospel in essence all about? And then secondly, which also ties in very much with our title this evening, I want to look at what is it in maybe in our lives, or what is it in the lives of others around us, what is it that actually hinders us from seeing the cross for what it really is, for understanding the gospel at its very core value. So first of all, we want to have that earnest look together at what is the cross in essence, and how can it shape our experience? How can it become the shaping factor of our lives? And then secondly, is there anything that is hindering us from seeing that picture? Okay, so let's start our journey together. If you have your Bibles with you, I invite you to turn with me to the book of Romans. Right after the gospel books, you have the book of Acts, which is the story of the early apostles. And right after the book of Acts, you come to the book of Romans. And I want you to turn to Romans chapter 7. If you have a Bible, you can follow along there. Romans chapter 7, and we're going to pick it up in verse 15. Romans chapter 7 and verse 15. And in order for us to understand the cross, in order for us to understand our need of salvation, our need of a Savior, we first of all must understand that there is something fundamentally wrong with us, and that we need a Savior, we need a help outside of ourselves. And so in the book of Romans, Paul really puts the cross of Christ on display, he puts the gospel on display, and in doing so, he also touches on the fundamental problem of humanity. And Romans 7 particularly deals with this topic, and he actually describes it very graphically. And as we read these verses, I'm sure that you will be able to some degree be able to relate to what Paul is saying here. So Romans chapter 7 and beginning in verse 15. Listen to what it says. He says, "For what I am doing, I do not practice. For what I will to do, that I do not practice, but what I hate, that I do." Now drop down to verse 18 and he continues this description here. He says, "For I know that in me, that is in my flesh, nothing good dwells, for to will is present with me, but how to perform what is good, I do not find." Verse 19, "For the good that I will to do, I do not do, but the evil I will not to do, that I practice." Now, in this graphic description here, Paul really is it's like he's putting his finger on the pulse of many people's experience. And that is that we want to do the right thing, but somehow we just lack the strength. We lack the power. You know, we see what is right and we want to do what is right, but we find ourselves failing over and over and over again. And this is really an experience that we need to go through in order for us to realize and recognize that there is something lacking in ourselves, and that we need a power outside of ourselves in order to live the way that God has called us to live. And so when we are taking an earnest look at the cross, when we're taking an earnest look at what the gospel all is all about, the gospel is saving us from ourselves. It is saving us in a way that we cannot save ourselves. You know, and this is so distinct from many other religions or worldviews or philosophies.

Because so often it's all about developing the good in you. It's developing the best in you. It's getting the potential in you. And you look at the Eastern mysticism and New Age, where it is all about, you know, it's finding the God within you. And all of these persuasions and ideologies and worldviews are contrary to the very principle of the gospel, and that is that there's nothing good in us, but that we lack strength, but we need to take hold of a strength outside of ourselves. In Romans chapter 7, if you drop down to verse 24, listen to what Paul says. He really sums up his description here, and he says the following. "O wretched man that I am, who will deliver me from this body of death? O wretched man that I am." And Paul is not saying this because of some petty little character trait of forgetfulness or the neglect of one of his many duties. That's not why he says, "O wretched man that I am." No, Paul realizes that he has a fundamental condition that he finds himself in which there is no way out. He realizes that he needs a power, a strength outside of himself. And this is the realization that each one of us need as we understand what is the core gospel all about. The gospel, first of all, is realization of our sinfulness, realization of our limits, we cannot do this alone. We need a power outside of ourselves. We need a Savior. And this is exactly what Paul recognizes when he says in verse 24, "O wretched man that I am." And then he asks the right question. He says, "Who will deliver me from this body of death?" You see, many times we ask a different kind of question. You know, we don't ask who, but we maybe ask what. What is going to deliver me? You know, and how am I going to find deliverance? And we look at various ways in which we can find deliverance, whether in some religions that involves, you know, maybe meditating in a certain way, and in another religion it maybe involves taking a pilgrimage to a certain city, and another religion it involves praying a certain prayer, maybe 5 times or 6 times or 7 times. In another religion it is something else, and the list goes on and on and on. And what we many times see, it's about what should I do? What is going to deliver me? How am I going to find deliverance? But that's not the question that Paul asks, and neither is it the question that we should ask. The question is not what or how. The question is who. And the question of who will deliver me takes on a whole new perspective of what it's all about. It's not about some list of things that I can do to improve myself. It is rather a surrender to a person that start shaping my life, and that person is none other than Jesus Christ. You know, another question that is many times asked is, where do I find deliverance? And especially in some of the very prominent worldviews today, or very prominent ideologies today that have their roots in Eastern mysticism, we are seeing more and more a search for power within, a search for power within the human being, and this results in meditation forms in which we're trying to search for that power within. But it's very clear from Scripture that inside of us there is no power to do good. As a matter of fact, the Bible makes it very clear in Jeremiah chapter 17, verse 9, and it's not a very flattering picture, but it's a very graphic and very correct picture of the human condition, as it says, "The heart is deceitful above all things and desperately wicked." The heart is deceitful above all things and desperately wicked. So a realization of our limitation, a realization of our weakness, a realization of our need is at the very heart of the gospel. As we then embrace a Savior, we embrace one that can now start doing the work in us that we cannot do for ourselves. You know, a couple of months ago I met a man when I was doing some meetings in Germany, and he told me his story, which was quite a fascinating one. He says, you know, he was a physician in Austria, but he wanted to search. He really had this burden on his heart to search for truth. And he was telling me his life story, and he said, you know, he gave up his practice as a doctor in Austria, and he started traveling, and he looked into different religions, and he says he even spent some months as a monk in Tibet. And he was just searching, especially in the areas of

the in the areas of Eastern mysticism, and he told me that he even changed his name. He called himself Living Heart, and that was because he was searching for an experience, and he thought that peace was found within himself, that there was something in the heart that he just needed to discover, and by the right kind of meditation, the right kind of setting, and the right kind of people, and the right kind of lifestyle, he would eventually find that. But he was disappointed. He didn't find what he was looking for. And he told me the story about how he came to a point that he was about to give up. But that was at the very point that he came in contact with a Christian. And he had always thought about Christians as something like, well, you know, it's just a crux for they just want something to lean on. They just need this whatever it is. And he didn't really have a lot of faith in anything that had to do with Christianity. But then with this individual that he met, the story kind of changed, and he realized there was something in this individual that he had not seen before. And so he started looking more fully into the Christian message and found a very fundamental truth. This is a fundamental truth that we are discussing here in our study this evening, and that is that we cannot change ourselves. That our heart is desperately wicked, that we need not a modification of the heart, but a transformed heart. And this is the Christian message, and at the very heart of the gospel, it is all about a transformation, not a modification, not like some little kind of just kind of like molding this in a better way. No, it's fully reshaping it. So when we're talking about the shaping factor, we're talking about a complete transformation. A complete transformation that is not done in our own strength or by a particular list of rules of do's and don'ts. No, it is done by a person. That's why Paul asks the right question, who will deliver me from this body of death? And when we start asking that question, who will deliver me, and we go to the very person that can deliver us, Jesus Christ, then we are placing ourselves in the hands of Christ, in the hands of the potter, and he can start doing a transformation, a shaping, reshaping of our lives. I want you to take notice of Romans chapter 7, if we go back here for a moment. Verse 24, it says, as we read, O wretched man that I am, who will deliver me from this body of death? Verse 25 gives the answer. I thank God through Jesus Christ our Lord. So there's the answer. It is Jesus that can deliver us. And then in chapter 8 and verse 1, I just love what it says. It says, there is therefore now no condemnation to those who are in Christ Jesus, who do not walk according to the flesh, but walk according to the Spirit. This is the shaping process that is now taking place in our lives. When we say, you know, I'm weak, I'm frail, I'm insufficient, I am not able to do what I want to do, I find myself falling over and over again, but I'm not going to ask the question, what is going to deliver me? I'm going to ask the right question, who is going to deliver me? I'm going to put my confidence and my faith in Jesus Christ, and then he starts doing a work in me, and he brings his Spirit, his Holy Spirit, into my life, and now by my faith in him, there's no condemnation because I am no longer walking in the flesh, but I'm walking in the Spirit. This, my friends, is when the shaping factor really sets in. When Christ starts doing a work in us that we cannot do for ourselves, we start walking in the Spirit.

ties in exactly with what Jesus said to Nicodemus in John chapter 3, in verse 6 and 7. Jesus said to the Pharisee Nicodemus, he said, "That which is born of the flesh is flesh, and that which is born of the spirit is spirit." And then he goes on to describe what this means. He says, "Do not marvel that I say to you, you must be born again. You must be born again." You see, there's a whole new start. There's a whole new beginning. It's not about patching up something. It's about a new beginning. When Jesus said you must be born again, this implies that there is a completely new start. And this new start is not accomplished because of our strength and efforts. This is a new start because we place ourselves in the hands of the potter. We cooperate with God. We say, "Thy will be done. Shape me, form me, make me. Do whatever you need to do so that I can resemble you, so that I can put you on display, that I can reflect your image, reflect your character." What a beautiful, beautiful truth. And my friends, this is the very heart of the gospel, that we acknowledge our sinfulness, but at the same time that we place ourselves in the hands of the potter. And this is all possible because of what Jesus did 2,000 years ago. What did he do? He gave his life for you and for me. He took our sins upon himself. The Bible says that the wages of sin is death, and he paid the price for our sins so that we can be forgiven, but not only forgiven, but so that we can be renewed. There is power in the blood of Jesus. There is power in his death and resurrection. You see, when Christ rose from the grave, this resurrection power is now to be made available in your life and my life as we are born again, as we are resurrected, so to speak, to a new person in Christ Jesus.

Romans, but if you just go back one book, you go to the book of Acts. If you go one more book back, you end up in the book of John, the fourth gospel book. And in chapter 12 and verse 32, we read the following. These are the words of Jesus, John chapter 12 and verse 32. We're talking here about the core of the gospel, Jesus Christ himself. And listen to what he says. John chapter 12, verse 32. And I, if I am lifted up from the earth, will draw all people to myself. Verse 33, this he said, signifying by what death he would die. So as Jesus comes to the end of his earthly ministry, and he realizes what is just ahead of him, his crucifixion, he says with very clear words, he says, when I am lifted up from the earth, I will draw all people to myself. In other words, even though he was going to go through this ignominious death, this horrible experience, Jesus also knew with faith, looking forward, he knew that this experience of him being lifted up was also going to be an experience that would draw many to him. The beauty of what happened there on the cross, the significance of what happened there on the cross was going to draw many to him. Oh, if they could only have one glimpse of the cross of Jesus Christ, everything would change. And for many people, this has happened, praise God, as we look throughout the centuries and we see the power of Christianity. Yes, Christianity has had its difficulties and trials. And yes, Christianity has picked up a lot of baggage on the way, as we discussed earlier. But there is also a beauty in this message, a wonder in this message. And when we can really get back to the core of what it's all about, we can see hearts and lives that are being changed by this truth that Jesus proclaimed and by the reality of the words that Jesus said in John 12. He said, when I am lifted up, I will draw all people unto myself. And we see the truth of this. We see the truth of this when a person comes to Christ and they are renewed. They are in this shaping process. Their sins are forgiven as they put their confidence in Christ. And we want people to see a glimpse of that message. We want people to see a glimpse of the cross of Christ. Now, I want to look together with you at a messianic prophecy that we find in the book of Psalms that further illustrates and further broadens our understanding of what Christ actually did for us. And the more we can understand this picture of the cross and the more we can understand the mission and identity of Jesus, the more we can allow this truth to shape us in our experience. And so I want you to turn to the book of Psalms chapter 40 as we take a look at Psalms chapter 40 verse 6-8. And this is kind of a messianic prophecy that is a little bit hidden and not really the prophecy that you see at once if you don't look carefully. But there are just so many prophecies in the Old Testament that picture Jesus, though they pictured also experiences of the people writing these things, they had a greater application to the Savior that was coming, the Messiah that was being anticipated. So Psalms chapter 40, verse 6 to 8, listen to what it says. This is a psalm of David, and he says, sacrifice and offering you did not desire. My ears you have opened. Burnt offering and sin offering you did not require. Then I said, behold, I come, in the scroll of the book it is written of me. I delight to do your will, O my God, and your law is written within my heart. And certainly these words, they apply to David as an individual, but they have a greater meaning, a broader application, and that is to Jesus Christ himself. And I want you to take notice of some of the detailed description that is given here in Psalms chapter 40. Back to verse 6, it says, sacrifice and offering you did not desire, my ears you have opened. My ears you have opened. Burnt offering and sin offering you did not require. Then I said, behold, I come, in the scroll of the book it is written of me. This is clearly talking about Jesus. He was the very fulfillment of the Old Testament scriptures. But then it says that interesting phrase there, my ears you have opened. If you look at the word opened there, it actually comes from the Hebrew

expression kara, which means to hollow out or to dig out. So my ear you have hollowed out, or we would say maybe today pierced. Now, what is the significance of those words referring to Jesus, referring to Jesus the Messiah that was going to come? Well, it's very interesting. There is a typology in the Old Testament that illustrates in many ways what Jesus did in his mission to this earth. And it implies just, or involves just that, the piercing of the ear. I want you to turn in your Bibles from the book of Psalms to Exodus chapter 21 as we take a closer look at this shadow, this event in the Old Testament that in many ways pictures in a fascinating, beautiful way the very ministry of Jesus. Exodus chapter 21. That's the second book in the Bible. Exodus chapter 21. And for those of you that are a little bit familiar with Scripture, you will know what is found in Exodus chapter 20. It is the Ten Commandments, the law of God that is given. And right after that, in Exodus chapter 21, there is a law that is given regarding servants. And when we look at this law regarding servants, we're going to see that it is a shadow, a typology of the ministry of Jesus, and significantly also in connection with this prophecy that we read about in Psalms chapter 40, my ear you have pierced. Now, take a look at this. Exodus chapter 21, I'm just going to begin reading in verse 1. It says the following. Now, these are the judgments which you shall set before them. If you buy a Hebrew servant, he shall serve 6 years, and in the seventh he shall go out free and pay nothing. Now, for those days, this was very revolutionary because in those days, you know, a servant was a servant forever. But in the Hebrew economy, in the Hebrew system, God made it very clear that there was not to be any slavery forever. As a matter of fact, if you had a debt to pay off to someone, you could serve that person as a servant, but never longer than 6 years. This was something that was added right there after the Ten Commandments as a very important facet within the Hebrew economy, within the Hebrew system. Now, look at what it says as it gives us a little bit more detail here. It says the following. If you buy, verse 2, if you buy a Hebrew servant, he shall serve 6 years, and in the seventh year he shall go out free and pay nothing. Verse 3, if he comes in by himself, he shall go out by himself. If he comes in married, then his wife shall go out with him. So this is a very simple to understand principle. If you have a debt to pay to to someone, you can serve that person for 6 years. He becomes your master, you are the servant. If you go into that time of service alone, then after that 6 years, you leave alone. But if you're already married, and then you go into that time of service with your wife, and then after the time of 6 years of service, you leave with your wife. These are kind of the two options that are given here. But then there is a third. Take notice what it further describes. This gets very interesting. Verse 4. Exodus 21, verse 4, it says, if his master has given him a wife, and she has borne him sons and daughters, the wife and her children shall be her master's, and he shall go out by himself. But if the servant plainly says, I love my master, my wife and my children, I will not go out free, then his master shall bring him to the judges. He shall also bring him to the door, to the doorpost, and his master shall pierce his ear with an awl, and he shall serve him forever. This is interesting. So again, you have a debt to pay. You're going to serve your master. 6 years you're in service, and then you leave. Then you're a free man. You can either go in alone and leave alone. You can go in with your wife, and you can go out with your wife. But then there's another option that is mentioned here, and that is if you go in and during your time of service, you fall in love with a person of the household of your master, then there's another option for you. If you really want to marry her, then this is the price you got to pay, and that is that you have to give up your freedom. You have to give up your freedom. And then it says that the judges will witness this by bringing the person to the doorpost, and which was really a great typology because it resembled that you had the opportunity to walk out. You had the opportunity to be free, but it is by your own consent, by your

own decision that you choose to be pierced in the ear as a symbol that you serve your master forever, and what motivates you is the love to your wife and the love to your master. In other words, you would rather belong to them forever than leave as a free person. Isn't this fascinating that in Psalms chapter 40, David describing there his experience, but also describing a messianic prophecy, a promise of the coming Messiah, says that it is written of him, "Behold, I come in the scroll, I come according to the scroll." And then he gives us that very interesting detail. He says, "My ears you have opened. My ears you have pierced." My friends, isn't this a beautiful picture of what Jesus did? Jesus came to this earth to serve. Jesus came to this earth to pay the price of sin. But in the course of being on this earth, he fell in love. He fell in love with the church, with you and with me. And he was willing to go so far as to die for you and for me, to be pierced on that tree, on that cross, to give up all his rights, so that he belongs to us forever. You see, Jesus belongs to us forever. He has committed himself to you and to me to save us no matter what, to do everything in his power to set us free from the bondage of sin. And he was willing to give up his rights. He was willing to give up everything in order to belong to you and to me. And when we understand that, when we understand the real core of the gospel, this becomes a shaping factor in our lives. Because if we see that Jesus was willing to give up everything, that he was willing to serve the King of the universe, the creator of everything, was willing to come down, to stoop down to this earth, to be made in the likeness of a man, yes, in the likeness of a servant. He was willing to die the ignominious death on the cross. He was willing to be pierced because of his love for you and for me. That, my friends, is a shaping factor. Because when we understand that truth, when we have one glimpse of the beauty and power of the gospel, my friends, that will have an effect upon our lives. It will form us, it will shape us, it will mold us, it will remake us, because we will understand the great love that he had to us. And it's so true that the quote that we read in the beginning where it says, "Oh, if we would only lift up the cross higher and higher, our ministry would be far more successful." And this is exactly corresponding with the words of Jesus that we read in John chapter 12, where Jesus says, "If I be lifted up, I will draw all men unto myself." You see, there's power in this picture. Oh, if we could only give people a glimpse of this gospel truth. Oh, if we could only peel back the layers that have been put on the gospel throughout the centuries. If people could only see that Christianity is not a philosophy. If people could only see that Christianity is not a culture, that it's not an institution, that it's not an enterprise, but it is the truth that we cannot save ourselves, but that he deemed us worthy, that he came down, gave up his life for us, gave up all his rights for us so that we could be saved and live eternally with him. If people could only get a glimpse of that, that is a shaping factor. That will shape us, it will change us, it will remake us into a new person in Christ Jesus. And so the rest of our time together, what I want to look at is how do we hinder that picture from being seen? If we could only see that picture, but what is it that we find ourselves in, and what do we see is happening that picture is being hindered, that it's not being seen? Well, I want to look at a passage in the New Testament, a passage by Paul, and I want us to look at what Paul was willing to do in order for this picture to be seen, what he was willing to give up in order for this picture to be crystal clear. I want you to turn in your Bibles to 1 Corinthians, 1 Corinthians. Our topic this evening, lest we hinder the gospel of Christ. And in the passage that we're about to read in 1 Corinthians chapter 9, this is exactly the phrase from which I derived our title for this evening. It is found in 1 Corinthians chapter 9. And here Paul is

talking about something that he was willing to give up in order for the gospel to be seen in clarity, in order for, he did not want anything in his life to hinder people from seeing the gospel of Christ. And I want you to take notice of 1 Corinthians chapter 9, and this principle that we find here is really a principle that applies to many, many different facets of our lives. But what it's dealing with particular here in 1 Corinthians chapter 9 is the question of finances. Now, in the early church, Paul was one of the apostles that we can read about that actually sustained and supported himself in many ways. He was a tent maker, and he did not want the burden, the financial burden, to rest upon the Corinthian church. And so, but the Corinthian church, in turn, when they heard about Paul being a tent maker, and they compared him with some of the other apostles that were in full-time ministry and actually receiving funds from the church, they were a little bit surprised, and they thought to themselves, you know what, maybe Paul is just not a real apostle, because after all, he's not really being supported by the church. He's actually, you know, working and sustaining himself. And so Paul is addressing this matter in 1 Corinthians chapter 9. And listen to what he says. Now, this is maybe not an applicable situation to our lives, but there's a principle here that I want you and I to discover this evening. I want you to take notice what he says, beginning in verse 3. 1 Corinthians chapter 9, verse 3. Paul says, "My defense to those who examine me is this. Do we not have the right to eat and drink? Do we not have the right to take among a believing wife, as do also the other apostles, the brothers of the Lord and Cephas? Or is it only Barnabas and I who have no right to refrain from working? Whoever goes to war at his own expense, who plants a vineyard and does not eat of its fruit, or who tends a flock and does not drink of the milk of the flock? Or do I say these things as a mere man? Or does not the law say the same also?" Now, what is Paul doing here? He's saying like, I understand that I have the right to be sustained by the gospel for which I have labored. I mean, this is the most natural thing in the world. Doesn't the law of just the natural law say this? So Paul is making the case that the right is his. But then listen to what he says in verse 11 and 12. This principle is so important for us to see. He says, "If we have sown spiritual things for you, is it a great thing if we reap your material things?" In other words, no, it's not a big thing. But then verse 12, "If others are partakers of this right over you, are we not even more? Nevertheless, we have not used this right, but endure all things," and here comes the phrase, "lest we hinder the gospel of Christ." In other words, what is the principle here? Paul is saying, I'm willing to give up any rights. I'm willing to give up anything in order for the gospel to be clearly seen. And if that means that I must give up the right to be sustained and to receive funds from you, I'll give up that right. Because above everything else, I don't want to hinder the gospel of Jesus Christ. Isn't that a fascinating principle? I mean, this is a principle that applies to so many areas in our life. I mean, what is it in our lives that we are... Are there certain rights that we are exercising that are causing people to hinder? That are causing people to not see clearly the cross of Christ? Are we hindering some people? Are we creating some stumbling blocks? You know, this very same principle here in 1 Corinthians 9 is also seen in 1 Corinthians 8. Now, it's a very different scenario, a very different situation. In 1 Corinthians 8, the question is not about financial funds. The question is about eating. And in 1 Corinthians 8, we're not going to read it all for time's sake, but the principle or the scenario is as following. Paul talks about food that has been offered to idols in 1 Corinthians 8. And the question is if you can eat that food or not. And then Paul says, you know, well, in reality, he makes the case, there is no real idol because we believe that there's only one God. And so there's really no problem in that because we don't believe in those idols anyway. And so, and we don't always, you know, it must have been so that in those days that certain food was sacrificed to idols and then it was sold. And Paul is really making the case, well, big deal. What does it really matter? We don't believe in those idols anyway. But then he makes a very important point. He says, why don't we read this part?

1 Corinthians chapter 8, look at verse 9. Verse 9. We'll pick it up in verse 8. We'll read verse 8 and 9. Listen to what it says. But food does not commend us to God. For neither if we eat are we the better, nor if we do not eat are we the worse. Talking about the food offered to idols. But then here it comes, verse 9. Here's the principle. But beware, lest somehow this liberty of yours become a stumbling block to those who are weak. In other words, yeah, you might have the right to buy that food and to eat that food. And yes, it's true. There is, if you believe in one God, then really those idols don't really matter. But beware, beware. Because if you do that and someone else sees you doing that, that is weaker in conscience and maybe has a past in idol worship and doesn't understand this fully, then that's going to hinder them. It's going to be a hindrance to the gospel of Christ. So what is the principle? Even though I can eat this food, there's no problem with it, but I'm willing to lay aside that right, lest the gospel be hindered. 1 Corinthians 8. 1 Corinthians 9, Paul says, I have the right to receive funds. I'm not going to do it. I'm going to give up that right, lest the gospel be hindered. A question for us today. What are we willing to give up? What are we willing to give up for the picture of the cross, for one earnest look at the picture of the cross, at the gospel of Christ? Is there anything in our lives that we could surrender, that we could give up, a right that we could refrain from claiming in order for the gospel to be more clearly seen? Sometimes we talk about surrender and we talk about giving up of bad things in our life. You know, we think about, you know, yeah, becoming a Christian is, yes, it's giving up bad music. It's giving up, you know, alcohol, smoking, whatever it is that defiles the temple of God, which is our body. You know, it's about giving up worldly lifestyle. And that is all very true. But do you know that the shaping work of Christ goes beyond that? The shaping work of Christ is not about only giving up bad things. It's also giving up things that are not necessarily bad that we see in 1 Corinthians 8 and 9, but that we are willing to give up so that the gospel may be more clearly seen. Rights that we surrender so that the gospel may nothing may hinder it, that the picture of the cross may be so powerfully presented and displayed that it will change the hearts of people. In 1 Corinthians chapter 1, verse 23, it says, Paul says the following. I just love this. He says, but we preach Christ crucified, to the Jews a stumbling block and to the Greeks foolishness. So what Paul is saying is the cross itself is a stumbling block. Now, why would you put another stumbling block in front of the stumbling block? Right? I mean, if people are going to stumble over the cross, then let them stumble over the truth that they cannot save themselves. Let them stumble over the truth that there's only one way to salvation, and that is Jesus Christ. Let them stumble over the truth that no one can save themselves. I mean, if you're going to stumble about something, may it be over the cross of Jesus Christ and the core of the gospel. But please, please, please, Paul is pleading with you and with me. Don't place any other stumbling blocks before people actually get to the stumbling block. The cross of Christ. I mean, why would we hinder people from seeing the best news by things that we think is good news? I mean, what is it that is eclipsing the picture of Christ? What rights are we claiming that is hindering people from seeing the most important thing they could ever behold in their lives? This is a question that we all need to dwell upon and need to pray about and need to ask God to move in our lives and to show us how He can shape us so that we can remove these stumbling blocks, that we can remove these hindrances, so that we can actually be part of lifting up Jesus higher and still higher. And what did we read in the beginning? That will be the very core of our success. It is in lifting up Jesus, is in causing people to see the picture of the cross, to see the picture of the gospel, that may shape their lives, that may change them forever
and ever. And so that's my prayer this evening. It is my prayer for you and for me that as we have beheld that picture of Jesus Christ ourselves, that we will be willing to step aside and to show others that same picture. That we will be willing to surrender whatever needs to be surrendered, to allow Christ to shape us in whatever way and that He desires to, in order for us to be rightful representatives of this gospel. You know, in 1 Corinthians, and if you're still there, you can just go a couple of chapters back, and we're going to close with this verse together here. In 1 Corinthians chapter, or 2 Corinthians rather, so if you just go a book ahead, 2 Corinthians chapter 5, I want to close with these inspired words, and really it gives us the call that Christ has to us. 2 Corinthians chapter 5 and verse 20. It says, "Now then, we are ambassadors for Christ, as though God were pleading through us. We implore you on Christ's behalf, be reconciled to God." Wow, what a beautiful calling. That there is no greater calling in your life than this calling to be an ambassador for Christ, an ambassador for God, a representative of Him. And let us pray from all our hearts that we may represent Him well. Let us pray from all our hearts that we don't hinder the gospel of Christ. Let us pray from all our hearts that we can do whatever is needed to just step back and allow people to have that one glimpse of the gospel that can shape them and change them forever. Let's pray together. Father in heaven, we're so grateful that we can come before you this evening. We're so grateful for the cross of Christ. We're so grateful, Lord, for the salvation that He wrought for us on the cross, and that He rose from the grave, that the tomb is empty, that victory has been won, that death has been conquered, and that in this we can live our lives by faith, looking unto You, beholding You, resting.

The work had begun in Melbourne and the school was growing. But the council had been given that this was not to be a permanent location and they were to move out of the city into the countryside. A search committee was appointed, but it was tough going. The cost of suitable land was too high for a small constituency of only 1,000 members, and in many places, they did not want a school on their land. Eventually, they found a 1,500-acre property in Currumbong, New South Wales, offered at the very reasonable price of 14 shillings per acre. After inspecting the soil, they were disappointed. Some of the soil was good, but some was poor and sandy, and the committee was split, some in favor and some opposing. Ellen White was invited to review the land, and after 2 days of inspection and discussion, she suggested that they pray and ask God to give assurance that it was the right location. As they knelt to pray, Ellen White was impressed to pray for the healing of one of the members present who was rapidly declining with tuberculosis. After they prayed, Elder Stephen McCullough said that he had felt a feeling pass through his body like an electric wave. Ellen White said, "The Lord is here. This is the evidence that it is the right place." Also, a few days before she visited the property, she had a dream where she saw a freshly turned furrow and two men examining the soil. They said, "This is not good land. The soil is not favorable." Ellen then looked up and saw her angel. He said, "False witness has been born against this land." He then went on to explain the science of the soil. As the days and weeks passed on, some of those present began to weaken and question the quality of the soil, and so it was proposed to get a government inspector out to look at the soil. Mr. A.H. Benson inspected the soil, and later on over dinner, he commented that the soil was useless and they will be better off forfeiting their deposit than going ahead with the purchase. He said that if a bandicoot or a small rabbit was to cross this particular tract of land, he would find it necessary to carry his lunch with him. After he wrote his report, it was shown to Ellen White, to which she replied, "Is there not a God in Israel to inquire of that we must go to the God of Ekron?" She went on to tell the brethren that they could continue looking for a new site if they wanted to, and if they found something suitable, to show her, but her heart was at peace with the current location. The leaders decided to move ahead with the purchase. The next challenge was to find the money and to build.

The first building built was literally out of the land, and it was a small dormitory, dining room, and kitchen. Short on funds, they asked for volunteers to finish the work, and amongst those who responded was SN Haskell and his wife Hetty. Working at night, one would hold the candle while the other would drive in the nails. Ellen commented that the women worked until the hands blistered and they would rub Vaseline on so they could continue working, and thus the college was built amidst toil, sacrifice and hardship by the new and small church in Australia. April the 28th, 1897, saw the first day for the Avondale School for Christian Workers, and they started with four teachers and 10 students, rising to 60 by the end of the first term. Truly, it can be said, who has despised the day of small things? Despite the small number of students and staff, this school would go on to have a huge impact in the South Pacific and key to the many missionaries who went to the surrounding islands. In 1911, the name would change to the Australasian Missionary College, and in 1964, the name would change again to Avondale College. The school was built on land that the government deemed to be unusable, and yet this prediction proved to be untrue. God always knows best, and allowing him to lead in our decisions, whether that's personal or church-wide, is always the best way, even when it seems to make no sense to us. May we be sensitive to his spirit and able to tell his voice as he leads us.

basic laws of health. Incorporate those 8 laws. They sound simple. They sound simple. You may have heard it your whole life, but I tell you, those 8 laws will make the difference of whether you live long or you live short. The things that you can grow in your garden, that you can put in your kitchen, that's where your medicine cabinet should be. Welcome back to Old Mountain Remedies. Today we're going to look at a systematic approach on how to develop an effective lifestyle plan. You know, there's so many plans out there, this plan, that plan, this diet, whatever. Today we'd like to look at how can we do that effectively, but do it naturally. Let's take a look. As we look at the problems today, are we dealing with obesity, heart disease, strokes, cancer, thyroid problems, gout, diabetes? The list goes on and on as I work with people. What's the impact? Not only is there an impact on the person who has that chronic disease, but what's the impact on society? Let's look. The 11 most costliest disease in the United States. Number 11, AIDS or HIV, $24 billion a year. Hyperlipidemia is $34.5 billion a year. Kidney disease, renal issues, $38.1 billion. Mental disorders, $57.5 billion. Arthritis, $74.4 billion. COPD or asthma is $79.6 billion. It's interesting that they have the two together. They're separated, COPD and asthma, because you're going to see over the next probably year, asthma fully fall out of COPD. Chronic obstructive pulmonary disease. Obesity, $147 billion. Cancer, $157 billion. Dementia, this is interesting, the third most costly, dementia, $159 billion. Diabetes, $176 billion. And the big guy, $193.4 billion heart disease. If you look at all that, $1,140 billion.

$500 million a year in the United States to treat those 11 diagnoses. Now, I have the 10 most deadly on the left. I have the amount of people that die each year. And then just to kind of make it to where we can kind of get a little reality of how many people are dying, the number on the right would be how many 747s, first, second, third class type 747s, would be crashing each year. I think that is what would get people's attention if we lost that many 747s. So let's look. Chronic liver disease and cirrhosis, 36,427 people die each year. That's 87.6 Boeing 747s crashing each year. If one Boeing 747 crashed, that would get folks' attention. Septicemia, 38,156. Chronic kidney diseases, 47,112. Influenza and pneumonia, 56,979. Diabetes, 75,578. Alzheimer's disease, 84,767. Strokes, 128,978. Chronic lung disease, 149,205. Number two, cancer, 584,881, and the big killer, heart disease, which is 611,105. That is equivalent to 1,469 Boeing 747s crashing each year just in heart disease alone. And it's interesting, do you know what the number one killer of firefighters is each year? It's not burning up in a fire. It's not smoke inhalation. It's heart disease. It's actually heart attacks is what kills firefighters the most. But take a look at this. We're losing, of these 10 deadliest diseases, we're losing 1,813,188 people. That's equivalent to 4,358.6 Boeing 747 crashes a year. Amazing. And what's interesting is the majority of these are preventable. They're preventable just by lifestyle. Amazing. As I work with people, and they come in and they have challenges, and I say, I'd like to help you. Here's what you need to do. No, I just want a pill. I want a healthy pill, but I don't want to change my lifestyle. It takes lifestyle. If I had as I've mentioned before, a piece of a sandpaper, and I rubbed my arm, and it started bleeding, and you put something on there, and I kept rubbing it then, and kept coming back and fixing it, and I kept rubbing it, it's not going to heal until I quit rubbing it with sandpaper. The same thing's true with lifestyle. So what are the two top root causes? It's appetite and being sedentary. That is the two major causes. As we look at these chronic diseases, what's the major cause? To fix a problem, you have to get to the root cause. Your wife's saying that she drives her car down the road, it pulls to the right. And you notice that her front tires are wearing out. And you say, no problem, I'll take it down to Terry and he'll put a new set of tires on there. Terry puts a new set of tires on there, and 10,000 miles down the road, you notice the tires are wearing again. Take it back down to Terry, your tire guy, and Terry goes, no problems, I got tires, I'll put new tires on there. And he puts tires on there again. And 10,000 miles down the road, your tires are wore out again. And Terry goes, no problem, I got tires. And he puts more tires on there. But what did Terry not do? He didn't fix the front end alignment. You got to fix the problem. And that's what happens in healthcare, is we're managing signs and symptoms and we're not getting to root cause. And that's what we'd like to look at today. So what do we do? What's the prescription? Get up and change your lifestyle. When we work in healthcare, we're used to looking at API, assess, plan, implement, and evaluate.
Well, we added then maypie. What's the mission?

solution. If you have a patient with problems, you want to assess the problem. You then make a plan for taking care of that patient. Then you implement that plan, and then you evaluate that plan. Is it working? Well, I'd like to use that same tool as we develop an effective lifestyle program today. But I'd like to look at adding mission to that, because that's really what drives corporate America. It should drive what we do on a daily basis. So let's take a look. So if the root cause, number one, is appetite, is there anything in the Bible that talks about that? Well, yes, it does. Let's go back. Whether therefore ye eat or drink or whatever you do, do all to the glory of God. So that means when I sit down at the dinner table and what I put in my mouth, or when I'm out and I'm grabbing something to drink, or when I'm out driving, I pull into a restaurant and I look for something to eat, and I put that in my mouth, whether therefore ye eat or drink, do it to the glory of God. Does it matter what we eat? Absolutely it does. And we'll talk about that in just a little bit. Then we look at 1 Corinthians 6, 19 and 20. What? Know ye not that your body is the temple of the Holy Ghost, which is in you, which ye have of God, and ye are not your own? I work with people, and I tell them, you know, you need to quit smoking. I had a young lady just yesterday. She contacted me, and she says, Mom only has 4 weeks to live. Is there anything we can do? Mom has lung cancer, but Mom refuses to stop smoking. But she's her own person. She can smoke if she wants to. Or I can do drugs if I want to. It's my body. I can do whatever I want to. Or I can drink moonshine if I want to. This is my body. It's not yours. But what does it say here? What? Know ye not that your body is the temple of the Holy Ghost, which is in you, which ye have of God, and ye are not your own? For ye are bought with a price. Therefore glorify God in your body and in your spirit, which are God's. Now, you're bought with a price. What is that price? That's Christ's death. Christ bought us back when he died. We don't belong to ourselves. We can't make that decision, I can do whatever I want to. I'm independent. No. Now let's go back, and it gets even more serious. Again, know ye not that ye are the temple of God, and that the Spirit of God dwelleth in you? If any man defile the temple of God, him shall God destroy. For the temple of God is holy, which temple ye are. And I believe that God allows diseases to come. And that's how you're destroyed. And so we have a choice. The Bible is full of if-then statements. It reminds me of when I was in college and I took a computer course, computer language called basic language, and we wrote it in if-then statements. If-then. If you obey, here's the consequences. The Bible's full of it. David, if then. Moses, if then. Well, for our lifestyle, what we put in our mouth, what we drink, is an if then statement. The brain is the organ and instrument of the mind and controls the whole body. In order for the other parts of the system to be healthy, the brain must be healthy. In order for the brain to be healthy, the blood must be pure. If by correct habits of eating and drinking, the blood is kept pure, the brain will be properly nourished. So what did it just tell us here? Before you treat the body, we've got to treat the brain. But before we treat the brain, we've got to treat the blood. How do we treat the blood? What's it say? If by correct habits of eating and drinking. Those two keep coming up. There must be something to what we eat and what we drink. Whether therefore ye eat or drink or whatever ye do, do all to the glory of God. So let's look.

make an assessment. You've got to have a mission. And I encourage you to look at what your personal mission is. And we'll do that a little more. But let's do a health history first. So first we're going to look and we're going to assess what's the person's age, what's your age, what's your occupation. Now, does occupation, does that have a factor? Absolutely. If you are a beautician, do you deal with a lot of things that you may be breathing? Yes. Or do you work at a nail salon where you're breathing all those chemicals all day long? There's a reason those nail folks have masks on. Do you work in the agriculture business where you're out there and you're putting chemicals? Do you work in a plant? I work with people that come in to see me and they work in plants that there's chemicals that they're dealing with. I had a man come in one time. He was only in his early 50s. I think he was 52 or 53 years old. He looked like he was in his 80s. And he worked at a plant that made the chemical that goes into transformers, PCBs. And it just significantly aged this man. So occupation can have an impact on your health. Or what's your work schedule? Do you work third shift? Do you work swing shift? Even worse. You want to list your health concerns. What are your health concerns? Is it diabetes? Is it tachycardia? Is it your pulse going beating too fast? Do you have pain from arthritis or hip pain or knee pain? Or you want to list all of your health problems. You want to identify your bowel movements. It was interesting when I was working at a center right outside of D.C. and these highfalutin ladies would come out of New York City. And they would sit down and I'd say, how many bowel movements did you have yesterday? And they go, well, it's important. Are you having bowel movements? And what's the consistency of those bowel movements? Do you have pain? What's the location of the pain? And you want to document the location. In my hands, it's a 0 to 10. My knee, 0 to 10. My hip, 0 to 10. My back, 0 to 10. Headaches, 0 to 10. Because we want a baseline on what your pain level is. And then we want to look at stress. What's your stress level, 0 to 10? This is some history questions that you want to take a look at. Also, depression. Do you have challenges with depression? 0 to 10. And males or females, do you have hormone issues? We're seeing more and more hormone problems today. And there's reasons for that. We'll talk about that later. But whether it's a male having testosterone issues, he has no energy. Or if it's a lady who's having all kinds of issues from her from menopause to whatever with hormone issues. Is there issues there with hormones? Now we're going to look at lifestyle history. Nutrition, what do you eat for breakfast? When do you eat it? What time? What time of the day do you eat breakfast? If it's consistent, write that down. Or if you may eat it, you may not eat it, what time those may be. And then what do you eat for breakfast? What's the range of things that you may eat for breakfast? Is it Hardee's? Is it a coffee? Or are you sitting down eating a healthy breakfast? Then you want to look at dinner. Dinner's that noon meal. And what time are you eating it? What do you eat it? What do you eat? And so you want to write those down also. And then supper. When do you eat supper? And what do you normally eat? And then do you eat between meals? You want to write that down. And I hope y'all are writing all this down because this is what you're going to use to develop that systematic plan that we're talking about here. Do you eat between meals? And if so, what time do you eat between meals? And what do you eat between meals? Are there any foods that you're allergic to? You want to write those down. Do you seem that you have problems when you may eat wheat issues, foods? Or other foods, do you have allergies to those? And now you want to look at exercise. Can you describe your exercise program? What type of exercise? What time are you exercising? And what's the duration

of your exercise. A lot of folks will say, oh, I walk at work. My nurses used to say, well, I push the med cart. No, that's not exercise. We want good, a systematic exercise program. What is your exercise program? If you don't have one, that's fine. Just write, no consistent program. Water. How much water do you drink each day? If it's a range, identify that. Do you drink soft drinks? If so, how many? How often? Do you drink milk? If so, how often? How much? Do you drink tea? Now, some people, there's herbal teas and then there's teas like sweet tea. I'm from the South and folks love their sweet tea down South. And they drink a lot of sweet tea. I've got a fellow in the fire department that would drink enough sweet tea a day that had 2 cups of sugar in that sweet tea. How about coffee? Do you drink coffee? If so, how much and how often? So you want to document what you're drinking each day. And if it's a caffeinated drink, identify its caffeine in it. Now in this lifestyle survey that we're doing, you want to look at how much sunshine do you get each day? Are you clothed? Is it just your face? Is it just your hands? Are you getting your arms? In the wintertime, it's a lot more difficult where it gets cold. And then you want to look at temperance. Temperance is making the right decisions, making the right choices. And we want to look at, do you use tobacco? If so, how much? How often? Do you use alcohol? And if you use alcohol, if so, how often? How much? Do you use illicit drugs? If so, how often and how much? Do you watch television? If so, how often, how much? It's amazing how much time, and we'll look at that, how much time is spent watching television. Or how about, do you use the computer? If so, how much, how often? Pure fresh air. Some parts of the world, some parts of the country, there's more pure air. But some places, there's a lot of pollution. Another reason that we should move out of the city and move into the country, up in the mountains, up out in an area that we don't have to deal with the challenges of the city. Pollution is one reason that we should be out of the city. And rest. What time do you go to bed? What's the range? People I ask them, what time do you go to bed? It could be 11 o'clock, it could be 3 o'clock, 4 o'clock in the morning. I don't have any set time. Well, if that's the case, 11 to 4. What time do you go to sleep? Now, just because you went to bed does not mean you're getting to sleep. And some people may lay there for 3 hours trying to fall asleep. What time do you get up? What's the average hours of sleep that you get each night? What's the quality of sleep? Is it good or is it poor? If it's poor, why is it? Is it because you're a felon, you're having prostate issues and you have to get up 3-4 times a night to go to the bathroom? Or is it because the kids, you have a young baby? Is it because you're in the city and you live next to the fire station and every time that fire truck goes out on a medical call or a fire call, it wakes you up? Why are you having poor sleep? Is it because you have pain? Your back hurts, your neck hurts. The other is trusting in God. Do you go to church? Do you spend time in personal study with God each day? Or sometimes I ask, does a

time that they use them, what the time is, where they are, who they're with. And they do that for 3 days so that we can trend. Well, you want to do that for when you eat. For 3 days, identify what time you eat, where you are, what you're eating, who you're with. I don't care if you just stop by the M&M machine, grab some M&Ms and eat it, or if you go by and grab some chips. Every time for 3 days, write down every time you eat something, what time is it, what you're eating, what's the occasion. Is it a meal, or is it just grabbing something to eat, and who you're with. So here's an example. The time, 7 o'clock in the morning, what you're doing, you're eating breakfast. What's the food? Breakfast food. Who you're with? Family. And why? It's mealtime. That's a pretty simple one. But then at 10 o'clock, you have break. What'd you eat? You had a Snickers bar and a Dr. Pepper. You're with Sally. Why? It's just a habit. I do that every morning at break time. And then you want to, as you do this for the 3 days, you then want to identify trends. Time, what food you're eating, who you're with, and why you're eating other foods than meals are their triggers. Are there triggers for why you're doing this? It might be when you drive by the Dairy Queen. It's just Dairy Queen's a trigger for you. It might be when you walk by a candy machine. It's a trigger for you. So you want to identify what those are. Then you want to write the specific identified trends down. It could be break time's a trigger. Riding in the car's a trigger. Certain stressors. It could be when I'm stressed when this situation has, or when I get stressed like this, I just eat. Or it could be when I'm watching television. It could be when I'm on the telephone. Whatever those specific trends are, you want to identify those. Now we're going to get into the plan. We've assessed. We're now making a plan on API. His most effective temptation today, listen to this, guys. This is amazing. His most effective temptation today, Satan comes to man as he came to Christ with his overpowering temptations to indulge appetite. Satan is constantly on the alert to bring the race fully under his control. His strongest hold on man is through the appetite. And this he seeks to stimulate in every possible. Does he do that well? Absolutely. And it's getting worse and worse. When I grew up as a boy in the mountains of East Tennessee, there wasn't a lot to stimulate you. But today, it's everywhere. Their taste, their appetite is their God. And when the axe is laid at the root of the tree and those who have indulged their depraved appetites at the expense of health are touched, their sin pointed out, their idols shown them, they do not wish to be convinced. And although God's voice should speak to them directly to put away those health-destroying indulgences, some would still cling to the hurtful things which they love. They seem joined to their idols. Now, what's the idol? Appetite. Now, this is scary, y'all. This is amazing. And God will soon say to his angels, let them alone. So, as we are tempted, as Satan puts those temptations of whatever it may be on your list, God allows us to make decisions. And there comes to a point that God said, just let them alone. That's what they want to do. I had a man come into me, a very smart man. He came in and he has diabetes. And he came in and he said, Walt, I'm looking for something healthier to address my diabetes, to manage it. I said, why don't you just reverse it? I know the fellow, we're friends. Why don't you just reverse it? He says, I can't. I said, why can't you? He said, because I don't want to change the way I eat. Just period. Years ago, I had a patient. He was a renal patient, a dialysis patient. And this gentleman liked fried chicken. Loved fried chicken. And his wife would get him fried chicken. And so I told his nephrologist, Dr. Gordino, I said, JJ, I said, Mr. So-and-so,
He won't quit eating fried chicken. As you all know, if you're a renal patient, you don't eat fried chicken if you're having problems with renal issues, with dialysis. And his physician said, you know, Walt, it's his choice. Now, if he continues to eat the fried chicken, he's going to live probably not even a month. But if he stops eating the chicken, he can live a good bit longer. So I went and told this patient, I said, Mr. So-and-so, I talked to Dr. Gordino, and here's the situation. What do you want to do? The man looked at his wife. She was there. Looked back at me. He says, I love my fried chicken. I'd rather die happy. And just as Dr. Gordino said, the man died. He didn't even make a month. God gives us that ability to choose. And here it tells us, they seem joined to their idols, idols being taste and appetite, and God will soon say to his angels, just let them alone. Scary. Whether therefore ye eat or drink, or whatever you do, do all to the glory of God. And we keep, you know, God is very clear. He tells us what to do. Are you going to choose what you eat and drink? You'll have this outcome. If you choose this, you'll have this outcome. So, you want to develop a plan of action for each trend in your 3-day personal diary based on your mission. What is your mission? Do you want to be healthy? Do you want to get rid of the cardiovascular disease? Do you want to reverse the type 2 diabetes? Do you want to lose X amount of weight? Do you want whatever it may be? Do you want to improve the fibromyalgia? Whatever it is, that's your mission there. Based on your mission, you got to develop a plan. At break time, to fix break time so you're not tempted to eat with Sally, the Snickers, and drink the Dr. Pepper. How do you do that? I'll eat a good nutritional breakfast, and therefore I'm not as hungry when it comes to 10 o'clock for break time. And instead of sitting in there with Sally, I'm going to go for a walk in the sunshine, fresh air, drink some water instead of sitting in the break room with Sally. Now, if Sally wants to go with you, that's great. But don't let Sally bring her donut and tempt you to eat the donut. So,

At break time, what are you doing? You're proactively, you're choosing a healthy breakfast so that you won't be as hungry. And then you're drinking some water that's kind of filling you up. You need water anyway. The fresh air, the sunshine, the exercise, that's, you're getting some extra laws there also. What about tonight when you get home? Are you going to sit there and watch TV and as those commercials come on and say, oh, would you like this potato chip? Oh, would you like to drink this Mountain Dew? Well, what do? Do some reading. Drink some warm, calming herbal tea and go to bed by 9 o'clock. Don't stay up. Television is a tool, I personally believe, that Satan uses for many avenues, and appetite is one of them. The next thing on your plan is you want to choose a partner. One of the reasons that they found that Weight Watchers is so successful is they have partners and they meet routinely. A partner is very important. If a person it comes to me and they're wanting to stop smoking, I encourage them to get a partner, because if they want, they get that hankering for that cigarette, all they need to do is 5 minutes. Research shows if they'll not smoke for 5 minutes, they'll overcome that desire for that cigarette. So I encourage them to have a partner. They call up that partner and talk to them. Help me out here, Sally. Well, maybe Sally's not the good person for this one. Maybe Susie, help me out here. I really have a hankering for a donut. Well, let's talk about something. And you talk about something else and other than food, and Susie gets your mind off of it and helps you out. They're like a coach. They help you. They're your support partner. And that may be a spouse. It may be a parent. It may be a sibling, a best friend. It may be a coworker. But choose a partner to help you in this program. You want to choose a start date. You want to choose one that is reachable and obtainable. You want to stay away from holidays, family vacations, and pre-planned events. One day we just started a stop smoking program, and the hardest place I've ever done stop smoking is right outside of Winston-Salem, North Carolina. Well, that's tough. RJR's there. And we started the program, and I told them that we did an information night. And then the next, when they left that night, they were supposed to just no more smoking. And I said, is everybody willing to not smoke starting at, when you leave here and start now? And one fellow raised his hand. And he said, no. He says, I can't. Now, this was a Sunday night. He says, but I'll start Thursday morning. I said, why? He said, my mother-in-law's coming to town. There ain't no way I can stop smoking. But she leaves Thursday morning and I'll quit then. Well, everybody else quit that night. He kept smoking. Thursday morning he quit and he was successful. He put down his cigarettes. But he knew that he would fail because of the stressors that were at the house. If you're planning on starting a new lifestyle program and you're getting ready to go on a family vacation, may not be the best time. Or you're planning to start a lifestyle program and it's the week before Thanksgiving or the week before Christmas. I don't even try to do programs during this. Don't set yourself up to fail. Pick a good date. So we have a mission. We have developed an action plan for each trend in our 3-day personal diary. Again, I want to be very clear here. Each of those items that you've identified that you're eating between meals or that you're not eating like you should, you want to develop a specific plan. Example, many people do not eat breakfast, or if they do, they eat a donut or they eat a biscuit or a croissant. You want a good healthy meal. So in your plan is specifically what you're going to do to make sure that you have a full healthy meal. And then if you're eating in between meals, between then and your noon meal, you've identified them. What are you going to do so that you don't eat?
I used to have an M&M machine in my office.

patient gave it to me. And I made sure it was those big M&Ms, you know, the ones with the nuts in them. And I'd go through a 3-pound bag. It's pretty fast. And I convinced myself that I had it. If people came in, staff came in, or people came in to see me, it was something they could get and make things a little easy, whatever. But I made sure that thing worked. I made sure it worked every time I went out the door. I made sure it worked when I came back into my office. And even I'd make sure, even when I was doing paperwork, I'd get up and make sure that little machine was working well. When Mary Lou decided I need to lose some weight, I was 200 and some pounds, that machine disappeared. She took that machine. I haven't seen it yet. And that's been probably 17 years ago. If you want to quit smoking, do you leave cigarettes in the house? No. You get rid of them. You get rid of the ashtrays. You get rid of the lighters. You get rid of all the paraphernalia. You get rid of the tobacco. If you want to quit drinking, do you still leave the whiskey in the cabinet? No. You get rid of it. So you've got to make a plan that's going to make you successful. We've chosen a support partner. We've set a start date, which is reasonable and obtainable. So those have already happened. The next step is to start our program. It's step one. It's a 3-day to 10-day, depending on what you want to do. It's a detox program. If you can do 10 days, you'll have better outcomes. But if you just take a look at it and see what you can do. Anywhere between 3 and 10 days, you want to do a detox. First, you want to go to bed by 9 o'clock at night. That's when the day starts, when it gets dark. You want 2 glasses of warm lemon water first thing in the morning. You want to detox your mind with 30 minutes each morning, at least in scripture and prayer. Do we need to detox our mind? Absolutely. So we're doing a detox. We're getting rid of all those toxins that's in our body, both physically and mentally. And then I encourage you to do a juice detox. It is the best thing that I've ever found. Here's why. When a person eats a meal, it takes as much vital force as it does to go down to the gym and work out. So if you eat 3 meals a day, it's like going down to the gym 3 times a day. When you drink a juice that has the fiber out, it's going to be in your blood within 15 minutes. It's kind of like Hyperal. When we'd put Hyperal into a patient, we'd go into a central line and we'd feed them with Hyperal right into their blood. Well, juicing is in your blood within 15 minutes of when you drink it, if there's no other food in your stomach. The other thing is by juicing, you're not putting bad stuff in. It's only the juice going in. And you're getting copious amounts of good stuff in when you're drinking the juice. And I encourage vegetable juice. If you want to use a little apple with it or whatever, that's okay. But mostly vegetables, because there's so much nutrition in it and not as much sugar, and we want to really detox you. We do 16 ounces of vegetable juice for breakfast, for dinner, and for supper. And if you want to watch a good documentary on this, there's a movie called Fat, Sick, and Nearly Dead. And you can watch it, whether you're watching it online, Netflix, whatever it is. You can go to www.fatsickandnearlydead.com. It's an Australian man who decided to make a lifestyle change, and he did a documentary on juicing. It's a very good program. So you want the first 3 to 10 days in your new lifestyle plan, you want to juice. Now, this man juiced for 2 months. If you want to do that, you can do that. But if you do juice for long term, you need to make sure you have adequate sodium. There's a minority of folks that may have some challenges there. So you want to make sure you either have a lot of celery there, or you have a little, maybe a teaspoon to 2 teaspoons of salt in your water each day to make sure there's no sodium issues. It's usually not a problem, but it's just a safety. You want to detox your body. At bedtime, you're going to bed at night. You're drinking 2 glasses of warm water with lemon in it. You are

having your worship and prayer each morning for 30 minutes, you're juicing, and then you want to do a liver gallbladder detox. And you want to exercise outdoors in the fresh air. If you want to see the liver detox, you can go to, there's a lot of programs out there, but you want to do a good liver and gallbladder detox, and also you can also do a colon cleanse at the same time. Come to our kitchen medicine class, and you can see how to do that. Exercise, it's best if it's outdoors in the fresh air and sunshine. It's amazing the difference in outcomes when a person exercises outside in fresh air versus inside in the stale air. Walking, rebounding, that's the mini trampoline, cycling, swimming. You can also, when you're doing it, you want some strength also. You can put some water bottles in your hand or some bean cans in your hand when you're walking or whatever. But exercise is important. And when you exercise, if you don't ever exercise, then don't try to do a 10-mile walk because you're going to hurt the next day or maybe even that night. And so you want to start slow and gradually build. Water, you want to make sure you're drinking plenty of water. How much water do I need? If you're less than 128 pounds, you need water bottles a day, and so that's a half a gallon. If you're over 129 pounds, you need your body weight divided by 2 in ounces. Now, that's just to get started. That's if you're sitting on the couch. But if you're out exercising, if you're out sweating, then you're going to need even more. Now we're going to step 2. So we've done step 1, which was 3 to 10 days. Step 2 is this continuing a progressive detox program. This is 3 to 7 days. Again, going to bed by 9 o'clock, having your 2 glasses of warm lemon water in the morning, having your morning worship and prayer with God, detoxing your mind. And then you want to eat just raw. When a person juices, they don't want to put cooked food right onto their stomach. And so you want a little time there of eating raw. People come into me and they'll say, Walt, I want your best detox pill. Well, my best detox program is what I'm telling you right here. It works better than any pill. It works your whole body instead of just down through your digestive, and maybe it affects the liver and the gallbladder a little bit, but this will do the whole body. The mind and everything. So you want to eat raw. So for breakfast, some raw fruit. For dinner, some raw veggies, but no dressing. Supper, you can fast or drink some vegetable juice. You want to incorporate cilantro, parsley, chia seeds, flax seeds, aloe vera, sea vegetables, etc. The next item is you want to do your continuing. If you did the step 1 in just 3 days and you haven't finished your gallbladder cleanse, then you want to continue that liver gallbladder cleanse through this process also. Exercise, again, outdoor, fresh air, sunshine, and your water. Step 3, this is 5 or more days. We're progressively detoxing. Again, you're going to bed by 9 o'clock. You're drinking your 2 glasses of warm lemon water each morning. You're spending your time at least 30 minutes in prayer and study with God. And then you're doing the Duke Diet. The Duke Diet was started in 1934 by Dr. Kempner. And it's been going for 82 years. Amazing, amazing program. Very simple, but we use it in our detox program. For breakfast, you get 1 cup of brown rice with 3 servings of fruit. Now, you can go to Duke and do this, but they'll charge you $6,400 to eat this diet. Plus, you have to have a motel room and you have to have a gym fee. I encourage you just to do it in your own house. For breakfast, 1 cup of brown rice that's cooked with 3 servings of fruit. For dinner, 1 cup of brown rice with a

salad that's no dressing, no salt, no cheese, no meat. Just the dressing. Now, I mean, just the salad, no dressing. You can squeeze some lemon on it, but you don't want anything else on that salad. For supper, you can either fast or drink some vegetable juice like you did the first 3 to 10 days. And also, you want to incorporate cilantro, parsley, chia seeds, flax seeds, aloe vera, and sea vegetables. And that you can go five at least days. You can do longer if you want to. It's a great program. The Duke diet is the best diet that I have ever found to reverse cardiovascular disease. To show you how healthy a diet it is, at Duke they will leave their patients on that diet for 1 year if they have significant cardiovascular disease. And all those patients are eating is for breakfast is that brown rice and the fruit, and then the brown rice and the salad. That's what they're eating, just those there. Now, let me give you some suggestions on the brown rice. Depending on how long you eat it, at Duke you just eat the brown rice. So you don't put anything else in it. But if you want to put, I found if you want to, you know, while you're making your brown rice, you want to put some garlic or some onions or some herbal seasonings, that's fine. Or if you want to cut up your bananas, or if you want to make banana milk, write this down, banana milk. I learned this from a good friend of mine, Dr. Agatha Thrash, back in 1974. It's a tremendous milk. It's one ripe banana with spots on it, 3 ounces of water, and a dash of vanilla extract. Blend it up and you've got banana milk. And you can pour that over your rice and make kind of a rice pudding. If you want a banana milkshake, no problem. You can have a banana milkshake. Here's what it is. 2 ripe bananas. That's the type that have the spots on it. 3 ounces of water. 5 ice cubes. And a dash of vanilla extract. Blend it up, not to where it's plum foamy, but blend it up to it's pretty good. You can blend it too long, but it's delicious, and that it's totally healthy, and you just made you a milkshake that you can have for breakfast or for supper. You want to also add exercise, the outdoors, and fresh air and sunshine, and then you also want to make sure you have plenty of water. So, in this program, in the first step 1, step 2, and step 3, we had 3 different diet plans. The first one was the vegetable juice. That's 16 ounces of vegetable juice each meal, breakfast, dinner, supper. The second one is where you do the Simply Raw, and that's raw fruit for breakfast, raw vegetables for dinner, and for supper, either fast or you can drink a vegetable juice. And then is the Duke diet, the brown rice and the fruit, and the brown rice and the salad, and the juice for the supper. Now, why do I encourage juice for supper instead of going on and doing the brown rice and another serving fruit for supper? If you want to lose weight, and many folks do, when you eat breakfast, it increases your metabolism, you burn calories. When you eat dinner, it increases metabolism and you burn calories. But Dr. Koop found at 3 o'clock in the afternoon, your metabolism is shut off. And what you eat from there on, you actually are going to hang on to. You're going to hang on to those calories, and it's going to make it much more difficult. It's going to slow down your process of losing weight. Plus, if you eat that large supper, even the Duke diet for supper, it has a propensity to putrefy and ferment. So it'd be better for you just to either fast, which you'll progress even faster, or drink the vegetable juice, which is going to be in your blood within how long? 15 minutes. Now, you have an option. You can just juice during this program. You can just eat raw. You can just do the Duke diet, or you can go back and forth. I encourage people to systematically do the juice, the Simply Raw, and then the Duke. But I'll put another option out there for you. Some folks just have a tough time, you know, just really sitting down and doing that. I want you to be successful. And so there's another option. Henry Ford said you can have any color of car you want.

as long as it's black. Well, I'll tell you, you can have anything you want to eat as long as it's right there on the board. Vegetable juice, Simply Raw, or the Duke Diet. Now, it is true that the Duke Diet, the more you do the Duke Diet, the slower it is. So how does that work? So you get up in the morning and you say, what would I like for breakfast? I think I'd like to eat raw fruit. Okay? And then what would I like for dinner? I think I'd like to do the Duke Diet. So I think I'm going to have brown rice and a salad. And what am I going to have for supper? I think I'll do some vegetable juice. And I encourage you to always put the vegetable juice for supper, because you'll go a whole lot faster if you'll do that. Now, as we look at step four, that is a diet that was put together. Cornell University, Cambridge University, and two other universities looked at what is the healthiest diet in the world to eat. They looked at it for over 20 years. And they finally came up with a diet that if you eat this, you'll die quicker, or if you eat that, you'll live longer. What's cool is that diet is the diet that's in Genesis that God gave Adam and Eve when they left the garden. And that is a whole food, plant-based diet. And so what do you do on step four? Step four is enjoy the benefits of the most healthy diet for the rest of your life. Now, you need to look at this as

your maintenance diet, that you're going to live, according to Cornell and Cambridge, you're going to live 15 years longer. 15 years longer than the person, your next door neighbor, the guy sitting next to you at work who's just eating that standard worldly diet. So what do? It's the New Start lifestyle. New Start, because we're talking about, we'll go through those in a few minutes, but it's a lifestyle. Again, you're going to bed by 9 o'clock. You're eating, drinking, you're still going to do each morning that 2 glasses of warm lemon water first thing in the morning. You're still going to detox your mind with at least 30 minutes of time with God in scriptures and in prayer. But then there's that whole food, plant-based diet. Now, I'd like to take a little break and go back to the kitchen. Now, we're in this Old Mountain Remedies seminar, and you watched us in the kitchen, in kitchen medicine. We're going to go back to the kitchen, and we're going to explain physiologically what's going on in the digestive process and why you need this whole food, plant-based diet. We'll see you back in a moment. Welcome back to the Kitchen Medicine Cabinet. Does it really matter what we eat? Does it really matter what we drink? Well, let's take a look. Let's say that I went and I took, and this is sugar, and I took and put sugar in this glass. I'm going to put 15.5 teaspoons. Now, I normally do this with children, and their parents are sitting out in the audience, and so I'll have a child take this, and they will count out 15.5 teaspoons. So this is 2, 3, 4, 5, 6, 7, 8, 9, 10, 11, 12, 13, 14, 15 and a half. So I'll ask you mothers out there, is this okay? 15 and a half, nearly 16 teaspoons for your child to go and just eat. Absolutely not. Why? Well, it's going to blow their immune system. They're going to go crazy. They're going to bounce off the walls. It's going to rot their teeth. So no, I probably would not allow my child to eat 15.5 teaspoons of sugar. But wait a minute. Would you allow your child to drink a glass of water? Nice, pure water. Is it okay, Mom? Grandmother, is it okay? Sure, we can do that. But what if we do this?

We're going to stir this up. What now, Mom? Would it be okay for Junior to drink this? Or Sissy to drink this? It's water. But it's got 15 and a half teaspoons of sugar. What do you say? Well, what we don't realize many times is there is as much sugar in this as there is a 20-ounce Dr. Pepper. Now, 20 ounces is nothing today. Kids are drinking multiple of these. Sometimes they're drinking a 48-ounce, a 36-ounce. This right here will blow your child's immune system for the about 73%. Your child's immune system is going to be blown about 73% for the next 4 hours. No way, would you say. Well, let's take a look. Let's look at the anatomy, some physiology of digestion. When we eat our food, it goes into the mouth where we chew it and we break it off with our teeth, we chew it up, we mix the saliva with it, and as we swallow it, it goes down the esophagus into the stomach and breaks it down further. Then from there, it goes into the duodenum, into the small intestines. It breaks it down more there with the pancreatic enzymes. And then it's absorbed into the villi. They look like shag carpet. Remember shag carpet, Mom and Dad and Grandma? And it's got a little vein that runs on the outside. And in the middle, it's got a lymphatic system going through the middle. And it sucks it up. So whatever goes through our duodenum in the small intestine that's broken down.

sound small enough, it's the villi suck it up. It's kind of like vacuum cleaners. And whatever's a micronutrient, not a macro, but a micronutrient, it soaks it up, and that's how quickly it gets it into the blood, because the blood's right there on the edge of that villi. Well, let's look at this juicer. We've got the mouth. We've got the throat. Now, I don't have a stomach in here, maybe in this area. We got teeth down here. But whatever comes out of this right here, on this side here, the juice, is what's going to be soaked up into the blood. Like it'd be going into the villi there. And then whatever comes out here would be the fiber that goes out the waist. So let's take a look. You can see it starting to come. Got a little loose stool there at first. Here it comes. Now we've got some nice fiber coming out, just like it's supposed to do. Let's put some celery here.

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Got some great juice there. What about a little kale? Now this is packed full of nutrients. Super, super packed.

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And again, got some green coming out. 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You got your green juice coming out. That's what's going into the blood. Whatever goes into this container here, this illustrates what is going into your blood. And what's happening here, this fiber that's just fiber, is what goes out is waste. Now let's look. 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It's beautiful. Well, let's take and let's pour it into here.

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Whatever comes into this bowl is like what goes into our small intestines, what's absorbed into the blood. And this is the fiber that comes out. Let's try something else. A chocolate eclair.

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Let's try some Pringles.

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It's a little different. Not a lot of good fiber coming out yet.

Now, why aren't we getting a lot of fiber out of here? Well, because fiber... We'll try a little more Dr. Pepper. Fiber is in our whole foods, our fruits, nuts, grains, vegetables. But we don't find any fiber in meat. We don't find much fiber in refined foods, as we're seeing right here. It's not coming out. But Mom, let's try this. Is it okay that Sally drinks this or eats this? Which would you rather choose? The juice from good vegetables and or stuff from junk food? I encourage you, whatever you put in your mouth, or whatever Sally puts in her mouth, or Johnny puts in his mouth, that's going to go into their blood. And whatever goes into the blood is going to go into the brain. So if they eat a Twinkie, they're going to have Twinkie blood. If they have Twinkie blood, they're going to have a Twinkie brain. Mom, whatever you put on that table, whatever you decide to pull into for grabbing food on the way home, that is what goes into Junior's blood, into Sally's blood, and into their brain. Thank y'all. Well, welcome back. What did you think? Isn't that amazing? So which do you want? Do you want the Twinkie blood and the Twinkie brain? Or as you saw there, do you want the French Eclair brain and the potato chip brain and the Dr. Pepper brain? Or do you want the brain that has that nice green juice that had kale and apple and carrots and celery? Your brain's going to work a whole lot better. And the rest of your body's going to work a whole lot better. And you're not going to be carrying that tire, which is full of Twinkies and French Eclairs and Dr. Pepper. So let's look at that whole food, plant-based diet. Whole food, plant-based diet. This comes from Cornell University when I took plant-based nutrition from them. Animal proteins increase production of growth hormones. There has been more recent data in recent years, and growth hormones of certain kinds, as they are elevated and become active, they tend to stimulate the growth of cancer. What did Cornell find that stimulates the growth of cancer? Animal proteins. They then found animal protein increases the rate at which cells divide, and that is fairly central to the carcinogenic process. Now, what's central to the carcinogenic process? Animal proteins. We do not need animal protein, according to Cornell University, Dr. T. Colin Campbell. We do not need animal protein. We do not need to run the risk of doing that kind of thing. Here it's coming from the textbook, Nutrition Fundamentals is the course, Nutrition Fundamentals. And that kind of thing is the diseases that we were discussing there. We do not need animal proteins. We do not need to run the risk of doing that kind of thing, getting those kind

of diseases, eating those animal proteins, thus causing those diseases. If we just consume a plant-based diet that has adequate amounts of different kinds of foods, they will just naturally have enough protein. Now, I have a friend that he used to call, if you eat the same-o, he called it dog food. Well, we don't want to just eat beans and taters and beans and taters. We want a wide variety of food. I encourage people as they sit down and they make their diet for breakfast, don't put the same thing every day. One of the problems that I've seen is people change and they start eating a whole food plant-based diet. They find, oh, this recipe is really good, and they just eat it all the time. Then they hate it. So you want a wide variety. And there's some great cookbooks that I'd encourage you to look at that can give you just a wide variety of taste to your tongue, but it also gives you a wide variety of nutrition. My wife, when she was a young girl, her mother taught her to put food on the plate that had different colors because it looked prettier. But also her mother had taken nutrition, and her mother knew that different colors of foods meant different nutrients. So let's read that last sentence again. If we just consume a plant-based diet that has adequate amounts of different kinds of foods, they will just naturally have enough protein. And people tell me, oh, you can't get enough protein unless you eat your meat. That's not true. Cornell University, Cambridge University, and two other universities prove that wrong. The same course. There are no nutrients in animal-based foods that are not better obtained from plant-based foods. When we actually consume these nutrients, they are better obtained from plant-based foods in the context of the food than they are from animal-based foods. Antioxidants are only present in plant-based foods. Again, Cornell University, Nutrition Fundamentals. Now, this is interesting, y'all. Listen to this really carefully. Casein represents about 87% of the protein in cow's milk. So of the protein that's in dairy, 87% of that protein is called casein. A reasonable shift in the level of dietary protein consumed turns cancer on and off even at relatively advanced stages of disease. And what Dr. Campbell did and his staff at Cornell University is they could literally turn on breast cancer, turn off breast cancer by giving dairy, taking away dairy. They could turn it on, turn it off, turn it on, turn it off. Amazing. Casein is the most significant chemical carcinogen ever discovered. Did you hear that? Now, what is casein? Casein is the major protein that's in milk, ice cream, dairy ice cream, cheese, milkshakes, sour cream, if it's a dairy product. So you can insert, instead of casein, you can insert milk products. Is the most significant chemical carcinogen ever discovered. In the minds of most people, that would be absolutely heretical. But we did it very carefully and from multiple different perspectives and published the results in the very best cancer research journals. Now, Cornell University is not that little community college down the road. And I'm not saying bad about community colleges, but they just don't have the resources to have that super department that studies nutrition. Cornell is a huge school that does really good research on nutrition, and that is what they found. Plant-based diets protect, now this is from the course Diseases of Affluence. Plant-based diets protect against these diseases. Animal-based diets do not. Let's read that again. We're talking about diseases of affluence. That's a course. We studied all kinds of diseases. Plant-based diets protect against these diseases in that course. Animal-based diets do not protect the body from the diseases. Animal-based diets

Plants tend to promote these diseases. Plant-based diets tend to protect against these diseases. It's a no-brainer. So, a whole food plant-based diet. How do you develop that program? So for breakfast, you can look at fruits and nuts and grains. And as we look at grains, I encourage you to do some research on gluten. We used to have wheat that had 16 chromosomes, and still parts of this world we do, and we've talked about this earlier in this series. But Monsanto has changed that from 16 chromosomes to 42 chromosomes. And so as those changes, we're seeing a lot of health issues as folks have super hybridized the wheat out there today. So for breakfast, a good breakfast, which breakfast should be the main meal of the day. We should eat breakfast like a king, eat dinner like a queen, and if you do eat supper, eat it like a college student or a pauper. So breakfast, fruits, nuts, grains, gluten-free, dinner, that's the noon meal, vegetables, nuts, grains, gluten-free, supper, eat light, smoothies, juice, fruit. It's interesting. Growing up on a farm, generations of farmers are pretty smart folks. And when you have to grow your own food, there's a lot of time. When you have to put the food up, there's a lot of time. My grandparents, my great-grandparents, my parents found out that when you eat supper, you just don't sleep as good. You just don't feel as good. So why waste all that time that you had to go out there and hoe that garden and pick it and put it up and fix it, and then you got to fix it for supper. You got to wash the dishes when you're finished. So we didn't have normal supper. In the summertime, our supper may be some watermelon. It might be some cantaloupe. It might be a little bit of popcorn. Or in the wintertime, we'd eat maybe some soup. But that was it. We didn't eat a typical American supper until we left and went to the city and became city slickers and started eating supper like everybody else. And we felt different. So that's what a whole food plant-based diet consists of. I encourage y'all to get some good cookbooks that are whole food plant-based. There's just all kinds of them out there, some great products, and take a look at those recipes. And I'm sure there's cooking schools possibly in your area. Go on YouTube and look at and just do cooking schools and learn these new recipes. Okay, vegetable juice. Whether for supper or just once a day before a meal, juicing is great nutrition each day. I encourage you, as you go to step four and you go to that whole food plant-based diet, to still drink vegetable juice every day. Drink a quart a day. Dr. Mercola encourages his patients and those around him to drink one quart of vegetable juice. You could do a pint in the morning, about 30 minutes before breakfast, and then eat your breakfast, and then drink a pint of it for supper. But vegetable juice is just so, so nutritious for us. One quart of vegetable juice a day, there's celery and cucumbers, and add your dark green leafy vegetables, your kale and your dandelion and those guys, lemon, ginger, carrots, beets, all of those just packed full. And don't make the same juice all the time. Make different ones, a variety, because they have different nutrients. We talked about this, why wheat and gluten-free, some of the problems that we're seeing with the new wheat, weight gain, IBS, irritable bowel syndrome, thyroid problems, skin disorders, inflammation, increased LDL brain function problems, it affects it. You then want to look at exercise. And exercise, once you've got to this point, you should be where you're exercising more than just 5 minutes a day. You want to crescendo your exercise. You know, don't just go wide open at first. You want to crescendo, start small and work up. But you want, you know, at a minimum of 30 minutes a day, but better yet, an hour each day. It's interesting. A couple years ago, the World Health Organization asked every physician in the world,
every physician in the world to prescribe

a new medication, to prescribe this medication to every person, every patient in the world. World Health Organization asked the Centers for Disease and Control and Prevention, CDC, to have every American physician to prescribe this new medication. And they said, if we will utilize this new medication worldwide, we'll save 4 million people a year. But they had to use it at least 5 days a week. Guess what that new medication was? 30 minutes of exercise. Isn't that interesting? Exercising outdoors in the fresh air and sunshine is the best exercise if weather permitting. It provides the following benefits: fresh air for your lungs and eventually every cell in your body. See, when we breathe, the air, that fresh air goes into our lungs, our blood picks it up there in the villi, and it's carried to every cell in our body. And if we don't have good oxygenated lungs, then we're not going to have good oxygenated blood, and we're not going to have good oxygenated cells, and the cells just don't run well. Have you ever had an engine you've got those little controls on a small engine, and you adjust the air and you adjust the fuel? When we go into a certain area, let's say it's a house fire, and we put the house fire out, but we've got to go in there and do overhaul, and I ask my guys to rip a wall out with the chainsaw, there's sometimes that chainsaw does not run well. Because as we crank it up outside, put the brake on, and we then go inside, and we're trying to run it, take it off, and it goes out. It quits running because it doesn't have enough oxygen in there. Well, our body's the same way. For your bodies to run effectively, you've got to tune it to where you have good oxygen in. To do that, outside air and exercise increases that also. Also, exercise outside increases your vitamin D level. If you're wearing sunglasses, then it's not going to increase the serotonin. So part of that time, you need to have the sunglasses off so that the ultraviolet rays can come through the iris of the eye, stimulate the pineal gland to convert the tryptophan to the serotonin. And so you can't, if you're outside all the time, that's your line of work. You may want sunglasses part a good bit of the day to protect your eyes, but not the whole time you're outside. You want to pick an exercise that makes you feel good. It increases your endorphins. It strengthens your heart. It strengthens your muscles. Exercise strengthens your bones. It lowers your rise in type 2 diabetes if you have a propensity there. It lowers your blood pressure. It raises the HDL, which lowers the cholesterol. It relieves stress and anxiety and depression. It increases overall energy. It helps maintain an ideal body weight. It improves circulation. It improves metabolism. Also, it helps with bone density. If you have a weight-bearing exercise, that will help with bone density. A rebounder is the best thing I have found for that. A little mini trampoline. Excellent way. That's what NASA uses. When the astronauts come back from space, they're prone to bone density loss because they've been in weightlessness. So NASA, who can afford basically anything to put those astronauts on, they use a mini trampoline or a rebounder to have them jump on it. And that increases bone density.

one day I was walking. And as I was walking, I saw this this large woodpecker. I don't remember the name of him. A pileated woodpecker. And I spooked him, and he took off from where he was there. And I also, when I spooked him, we spooked another bird. It's a mockingbird. And as they both took off, they had the same landing zone target. And as they were coming in, they crashed. They didn't see each other coming. Interesting. You know, you see things like that in nature. You can see the deer. You can see whatever. Walking in nature is tremendously good for the fresh air, the exercise, the sunshine, but it's also very good for the mind. How much exercise do I need? You want to start with what you can do and increase as you can. A good goal would be 30 minutes to an hour a day. But you want to build with that. I remember there was a fellow one time, he'd just gotten a quadruple bypass. And he said, the doctors wanted me to walk around the block. He lived in a metropolitan area. And he says, the doc wants me to walk around the block, but I can't do it. I said, you can. He said, how? I said, can you walk from your chair in your living room out to your mailbox? He says, I can do that. And then a couple of days later, I asked him, I said, can you walk twice a day? I can do that. Okay, can you walk from the mailbox to the neighbor's mailbox, which was just the next house over on the block, and back? He says, I can do that. And we kept working over a month's time to where he was adding a mailbox, as he got around, and his wife would drive in their car to make sure he didn't have any acute episodes. And by the end of the month, he could walk halfway around the block and walk back. Well, instead of walking back, he just went on around the block. And in 1 month, he was able to do what the cardiologist had asked him to do. And so start slow and build. You want to mix cardio and strength building. And the next is water. We want to make sure you're drinking plenty of water. Again, if you're less than 128 pounds, you need the half a gallon, which is 4 water bottles or 4 liters. If you're over 128 pounds, it's your body weight divided by 2. Now, when you're exercising, you need even more water. Water's the best beverage. No sugar, no caffeine, no alcohol, no preservatives. Our brain should be 85% water, and our blood should be 80% water. So we need adequate water. And folks say, I just can't think good. This man came to me one day, and he says, I think I'm getting Alzheimer's. He was 45 years old. And if a person tells me they think they're getting Alzheimer's, they probably don't have it, from my experience.

extra 2 quarts because he worked outside. He came back 2 months later and he said, I haven't thought this well since I was in my 20s. All he was dehydrated. And he thought he had Alzheimer's. Very, very important. Sunshine, the darker the pigment of your skin, the longer the conversion from cholesterol to vitamin D. So you'll need even more time outside. Sunglasses, we talked about that. They can prevent the light from coming in. You want to protect the body from getting sunburnt. Clothing's a good way to do that. Be careful of sunscreens. There's some that are not very healthy for you. And drink adequate amount of water when out in the sun. This last week, we had a wildland fire. It ended up being 1,000-something acres in Tennessee. And there's a lot of fires going on. And when we go, my son and I, go fight fires with the United States Forest Service, they require us to drink 1 gallon of water every hour and a half. And so when you're exerting yourself, you need to drink extra water. Sunshine enhances the immune system. It alleviates pain from swollen arthritic joints. It relieves certain symptoms of PMS. It lowers blood cholesterol levels. Well, how does that do that? Well, it lowers blood cholesterol because when you are in the sunshine, you convert cholesterol into vitamin D. So it's lowering cholesterol. But vitamin D is required to make HDL, the good cholesterol, and the good cholesterol gets rid of the bad cholesterol, and so that lowers total cholesterol. So two ways sunshine is going to lower your cholesterol. Temperance, making the right choices, moderation in the good things, total abstinence in the bad things. You want to disregard things like tobacco, alcohol, harmful food additives. So when you go to the store, you want to make sure that you're looking at labels. Even the choices in our reading, the conversations, and what we watch has a significant impact on the functioning of our bodies. You want pure, fresh air. Pure, fresh air has a significant impact on our brains and on every living cell in the body. On the other hand, living in communities who have high pollution, the pollution has a significant negative impact on the body. You want to practice diaphragmatic breathing. You want to practice breathing with your stomach. You want good breaths, not breathing like a chihuahua where you're just breathing a little up here. You want to sit and stand erect to benefit the maximum air intake from our breathing. Rest. The hours of rest before midnight are worth twice the hours after midnight. In order to get a good full cleaning, benefits of the glymphatic system. That's like the lymphatic system, but it's the lymphatic system in the brain, which is called the glymphatic system. You've got to be asleep by about 9 o'clock. And it only kicks on between 9 and midnight. That's only the time that it works. But for it to work, you have to be asleep. So if you want to clean your brain, clean the cells, detox your brain, flush your brain of those toxins, you got to be asleep between 9 and midnight. Rest allows your body to renew itself. Toxins are removed and enzymes are replenished throughout the whole body. It strengthens the body's immune system, increases healing in infections and injuries, increases brain function, aids in weight control. Significant. If you want to lose weight, you've got to be to bed early, and there's a number of reasons for that. And as we look at the New Start, the last one on New Start is trust in God. Trust in divine power. True healing only comes from God. Yes, something may work, but it may not be of God. There's some weird stuff out there, y'all, and it may not be of God. Develop a personal relationship with God in Christ. Philippians 4:13 tells us, I can do all things through Christ, which strengthens me. Can you make this plan work? Can you make a new lifestyle plan so that you can reverse your cardiovascular disease, so you can reverse your diabetes, so you can improve your overall health, so you can lose that weight? Absolutely. In a working relationship between you and Christ.

So, nutrition, we have plan one, vegetable juice, 3 to 10 days, the Simply Raw, 3 to 10 days, the Duke diet, 5 days or more, and a whole food diet the rest of your life. That's plan one. I encourage plan one. That is the, that's the most effective. That's what works best. But if you say, Walt, I can't do it. Or if you kind of fall off, get back on. I've got 2 grandchildren that recently learned how to walk. The first time they fell down, I didn't say you can't walk no more. They got back up and walked again. They fell down again. They got back up. But there is a plan two, and this is one that I did because I didn't know about these others. But I did this one 17 years ago. I mentioned Mary Lou took away my M&M machine. Well, she also did this. I was not eating breakfast. I was not eating dinner. I didn't take time to eat dinner. I only ate supper. And I looked it. I was 200 and some pounds. And in 3 months, I lost right at 50 pounds. And what we did is she fixed me a good breakfast and she says, you're not leaving the house till you have a good breakfast. And then she connived with my secretary. Well, first of all, she got rid of the M&M machine, but she connived with my secretary and she says, I want you to call in Walt's tray from the dietary department and have it sent to the employee lounge every day. And then at meetings in the afternoons that he has with staff and department heads and whatever, tell him he can't eat any of that food and try to get him not even put food in there. And so my secretary did that. I would be out on the floor checking on patients, walking, making rounds, whatever, going around, checking on staff, and I get to call on my radio, Walt, your tray's ready in the employee lounge. Okay. So I'd go and have to sit down and eat, take time and eat that dinner. Then nothing all afternoon. I couldn't eat either. Couldn't eat during the morning, couldn't eat during the afternoon. And then when I got home, there was no food, nothing for 3 months. It was tough because I was used to eating then. I'd changed it. But remember when I was a child, we ate just the opposite. And then we got moved to the city and became city slickers and we just flopped it. Well, I got flopped back the other way. Does it hurt a little bit? Well, it's different. It's a training of the mind. I was actually eating more calories because I was eating a full breakfast. I was eating a full dinner, more calories. But because I was eating it at the right time when the body's made to do it, I was losing weight. Because what you eat for supper, you don't burn those off effectively. So, eat a good breakfast, eat a good dinner, and nothing after dinner. And then go to the whole food plant-based diet. Special needs, stress. You need rest, nutrition, exercise, water, B complex, magnesium, lithium orotate. In this series, Old Mountain Remedies, take a look at our stress seminar. Because stress is many times the trigger that causes folks to eat more, to eat between meals. You've got to get a control on stress. You can't get rid of it, but you want to manage it. And so watch that seminar. Hormones for women. We talked about hormones possibly being an issue. You want rest, good nutrition. We found that when we juice women, vegetable juice, it provides copious amounts of good nutrition that helps the body then produce the proper hormones. It's amazing. Exercise, water, wild yam cream. Wild yam cream is something that you can transdermally put on twice a day. It comes from yams or sweet taters. And it actually will help you stabilize progesterone, and it will help you then stabilize estrogen. It works very, very well. Then nettle tea. You want to take about a quarter to a half a cup of nettle tea, a nettle herb, and put it in a quart of water, make a tea, and let it sit overnight or at least 30 minutes, and then drink that throughout the day. Works very well. Flaxseed. You want 3 tablespoons of freshly ground flaxseed. Eat it within 15 minutes of grinding it because flaxseed oxidizes very rapidly. You do not want to buy flaxseed that's pre-ground. And so you need 3 tablespoons in the morning, 3 tablespoons at night. Very, very good for helping you to address hormones.

laws. Now you say, but you said don't eat supper. You just put it in a glass of water, stir it up and drink it if you're not eating any food. And Vitex, if that's not working, add a little Vitex and that can help. Hormones for men. Here's what causes problems with men's hormones. You want rest. Guys aren't sleeping. Rest. Well, if you're sleep deprived, it lowers testosterone. If you're not drinking adequate nutrition, it can affect testosterone. Juicing will help there also. Exercise, water. Sarsaparilla is a great herb to help build the testosterone. If you drink alcohol, stop alcohol, because drinking alcohol will lower testosterone. The other thing that I didn't put on here, I didn't put the alcohol. Another thing that we found will lower testosterone is visceral fat. That's belly fat. Now, what happens is when you're eating this new wheat, this 42 chromosome wheat, it causes visceral fat. And that visceral fat then lowers estradiol. And when you lower the estradiol, that can affect your testosterone. So we now need to implement. We had a mission. We assessed. We made a plan. Now we've got to implement it. We've made this plan. It's a very systematic plan. We've got all the bugs worked out. You want to do this ahead of time. If you were going to go to New York City, or let's say you were going to go to Paris, and there's this museum there that has this real fancy diamond that's worth millions of dollars, are you just going to walk in there and steal that diamond? No. You're going to study this. You might study it for a year. You're going to learn their security system. You're going to learn the movement of guards inside. You're going to learn the movement of law enforcement going around. You're going to develop backup plans. If this doesn't work, then you're going to do this and this. Now, I've never done this, y'all. But you're going to have a systematic plan to do that. So you have a partner. You've set a date. It's time to implement your plan now. You want to stay strong. You want to set your plow, and you don't want to look back. What do I mean? Y'all that ever worked on a farm, you look across a field. You got to put that first line in of you're going to plow, and you look plumb on the other side of that field, and you see that tree way down there. You got your tractor here ready. You set your plow and you take off. And you watch that tree way down there. My mission is to get to that tree all the way down on the end of that field. I don't look back to say, how am I doing? Is that a straight row? Or I don't look over here, hey guys, hey, look how my plow is. No. At first, you're just keeping your eye on your mission. You're looking straight down there and you're watching that tree as you go and you go and you go and you go until you get to the end. And that's what you need to do here. I remember one time working in corporate America in healthcare, we usually the folks that would acquire other healthcare companies. Well, it came to the time a bigger fish decided to gobble us up. And I had a boss come in who had some wisdom, and he said, don't pay attention to those folks that are about to gobble us up, because you can't do a thing. Your job is here and take care of your program here. Make sure patient care stays good. Make sure your finances are good, and you'll be okay. But if you take your eyes off of that and you start worrying about what they're doing on this acquisition that's about to happen, someone about to take over us, there's nothing you can do about that, but you'll lose sight on taking care of your own ship. Keep your eye on patient care. Keep your eye on finances. So I took his advice. I just took care of our own location. The acquisition took place, and they didn't bother me. Other administrators who did not take his advice, who kept trying to look over here and look over there and see what was happening, well, because they weren't keeping track on their own ship, it got astray. And some of those administrators lost their jobs. And so I know that if you keep your eye on the mission, on that goal, through Christ, you can be successful.

So, evaluate. You want to monitor your outcomes. What's your outcomes? What's my weight if you're worried about losing weight or you want to lose weight? What's my glucose running? How have I changed my medications? What's my blood pressure running? Have I changed my medication? Do I feel better? You remember we documented how the pain is in my hand, how the pain is in my shoulder, how the pain is in my hip, how the pain is in my knees. What's the pain in my back? 0 to 10. Are those numbers getting better? Are you monitoring those numbers throughout this? Is your plan working? Do you feel better? Is it working? Does your stomach feel better? Is it working within your schedule? If it's not, you want to make necessary adjustments. If the money's a little, you may say, I have a little more money. I can do it a little more aggressive. I can do this more in exercise. Make the adjustments. But you want to stay strong. And again, the key is, what? You got to trust God in His strength. Philippians 4:13, and we'll finish this. I can do all things through Christ, which strengthens me. Thank y'all.

Father in heaven, help us to appreciate the fact that you save sinners. In Jesus' name, amen. Two people lived in the same palace at Thebes, Karnak, Luxor. The name of the one was Moses, and the name of the other one was Thutmose III. Moses was the foster child of Hatshepsut.

Epsut. Thutmosis was the illegitimate child of Thutmose II, husband of Hatshepsut. Was Moses offered kingship of Egypt? Yes, on two occasions. How did he react to the greatest honor of the time? You know, we want to have power, we want to have status. It says in Hebrews 11, by faith Moses, when he became of age, refused. Now that's a participle in Greek, meaning he kept on refusing. He refused to be called the son of Pharaoh's daughter. That means kingship. Choosing rather to suffer affliction with the people of God, listen to this, than to enjoy the passing pleasures of sin. Sin has only got passing pleasures. Remember that. Esteeming the reproach of Christ, the reproach of Christ, greater riches than the treasures in Egypt, for he looked to the reward. He saw another horizon than the one just before him. He chose temporary affliction rather than temporary glory. But the temporary affliction turned out to become eternal glory. How he could have become a mummy in the Cairo Museum, but he made a much better choice. What happened to Moses after he died on Mount Nebo? He died in the arms of Jesus, and he was buried down at the place where Elijah ascended to heaven alive. Moses III was eventually forced onto the throne by the priests of Amun to become the co-ruler with Hatshepsut in 1504. The co-regency ended in 1488 BC when he murdered Hatshepsut. This was 2 years after Moses fled. Can you imagine the emotional situation when these two men met again after 40 years? What happened when Pharaoh refused to let Israel go? 7, Exodus says, thus says the Lord, by this you shall know that I am the Lord. Behold, I will strike the waters which are in the river with the rod that is in my hand, and they shall be turned to blood, and the fish that are in the river shall die. The river shall stink, and the Egyptians will loathe to drink the water of the river. Now I'm skipping a few chapters, but please read Exodus from chapter 1 to chapter 16. Wonderful reading matter. Now, how did Pharaoh react when he was first asked to let the people go? 5, 1 and 2, afterward Moses and Aaron went in and told Pharaoh, thus says the Lord, God of Israel, let my people go, that they may hold a feast to me in the wilderness. And Pharaoh said, who is the Lord that I should obey his voice to let Israel go? I do not know the Lord, nor will I let Israel go. Do you understand me, Moses? I don't know your God. Then the Lord said to Moses, rise early in the morning and stand before Pharaoh and say to him, thus says the Lord God of the Hebrews, let my people go, that they may serve me. Why would God send plagues should he refuse? For at this time I will send all my plagues to your very heart, and your servants, and on your people, that you may know
that there is none like me in all the earth.

if Pharaoh didn't found God in the pleasant times, God was trying to help Pharaoh discover him in hard times. What was the purpose of the plagues? It was to for the salvation of Pharaoh. God wants everyone to be saved. Does God care about him? Yes, he cared about Thutmose III. He cares about every single person. We are his product. We are his creatures. He wants everyone to be saved. There's no favorites. He's knocking.

Thoughts go back to the time when Moses met the Pharaoh on the banks of the river. By the way, what was he doing at the Nile? What do you think? 7:19. Then the Lord spoke to Moses, say to Aaron, take your rod and stretch out your hand over the waters of Egypt, over their streams, there's a lot of canals, over their rivers, over their ponds, and over their pools of water, that they may become blood. Blood? Yes, blood. And there shall be blood throughout all the land of Egypt, both in buckets of wood and pitchers of stone. What do you think Pharaoh thought when Moses said this? I think he said to himself, nonsense. Happy is my God. He will never change. I worship him. And Moses and Aaron did so, just as the Lord commanded. So he lifted up the rod and struck the waters that were in the river, in the sight of Pharaoh and in the sight of his servants. And all the waters that were in the river were turned to blood. Can you believe what the Bible says? The fish that were in the river died. The river stank, and the Egyptians could not drink the water of the river. So there was blood throughout all the land of Egypt. Then the magicians of Egypt did so with their enchantments. And Pharaoh's heart grew hard, and he did not heed them, as the Lord had said. You think God will give him another chance? Is God giving you and me another chance? He wants to save us. And Pharaoh turned and went into his house. Neither was his heart moved by this. God wanted to move his heart. So all the Egyptians dug all around the river for water to drink, because they could not drink the water of the river. And 7 days passed after the Lord had struck the river. 7 days. The way God tries to save sinners like you and me is fascinating. I'm quoting from the best commentary on the Exodus story. Moses and Aaron were directed to visit the riverside next morning, where the king was accustomed to repair, the overflowing of the Nile being the source of food and wealth for all Egypt. The river was worshipped as a god, and they called the river Hapi or Uru. And the monarch came thither daily to pay his devotions. How many times did he go to the Nile? Daily. Just remember this as we continue through the 10 plagues. On a daily basis, he worshipped the Nile. Here the two brothers again repeated the message to him. And then they stretched out the rod and smote upon the water. The sacred stream, Hapi, ran blood. The fish died. Can you see them coming to the surface? And the river became offensive to the smell. The water in the houses, the supply preserved in cisterns, was likewise changed to blood. For 7 days the plague continued, but without effect. I don't need archaeology to convince me to believe the Bible, but I appreciate discoveries that confirm I believe in this wonderful book. So if you allow me, let's see what they discovered in the literature of Egypt. Let us follow the signs. If we go straight ahead, it's Cairo and Port Said. If we turn left, it's Suez. Well, here we are at the Suez Canal. Welcome to Egypt. This is Ismailia. It's fascinating to discover new places. And this is one of the Great Lakes.

And inside this building, this is a museum in Ismailia, is a fantastic discovery which sheds light on the story of the plagues and the Exodus. Here you see it. In the 19th century, archaeologists discovered a piece of black granite in El Arish, Egypt. This is a town in Sinai. The locals were using the granite as a watering trough. When archaeologists first came across it, they noticed the hieroglyphic carvings all over it. While the text was for the most part destroyed on one side, there were still other parts that were still legible. Any mention of the Exodus? I'm going to refer to this document quite a few times during the lecture. Had there been only the shrine of El Arish, writes this man, telling of hurricanes, darkness, the pursuit by the Egyptians of the fleeing slaves, whereupon His Majesty, referring to Pharaoh, leaped into the place of the whirlpool and was then lifted by a great force, it would have been enough to praise God. Although some Exodus-related events are recorded, no mention is made of the first plague on the El Arish shrine. Let's search a little further. We're going to the tomb of Thutmose III. Here you've got his details. Started kingship in 1504 and it ended in 1450. I'll be talking more about this, but here you're looking at the Red Sea, which opens right inside this tomb. The text repeatedly dwells on the blessed drowned ones in this water, and on the desirability that the powerful water forces will wash ashore their bodies for mummification into the afterlife. No mention is made of the first plague in the Amduat, that's the last 12 hours of the life of Pharaoh. Now, where did Israel cross the Egyptian border? Let me make you a bit curious. I've found the place, I believe, from the three sources I used. We drove along the Suez Canal and then next to the Red Sea. We came across these mountains. What do you notice here? This mountain runs right into the sea. The mountain is blocking up the way. Please don't miss out on the future lecture. I also took a picture of this from the plane flying from Cairo to Amman. We're going to check three sources as to the point of crossing. And I think you'll be excited. Let's continue our search for archaeological material on the first plague. In the National Archaeological Museum in Leiden, that's in Netherlands, is found the Ipuwer Papyrus, and you can check this on the internet. The manuscript itself was discovered in Memphis, that was one of the capitals of Egypt. One was Memphis, the other one was Thebes. This ancient poem is called the Admonitions of Ipuwer, or the Dialogue of Ipuwer and the Lord of All. The Ipuwer Papyrus describes Egypt as afflicted by natural disasters and in a state of chaos, a topsy-turvy world where the poor have become rich. Listen to this. And the rich, poor. Can you relate this to the Exodus story? And warfare, famine, and death. 10th plague. Hail. Famine and death are everywhere. There is a lament that the servants are leaving their servitude and acting rebelliously. Can you see the Exodus story in the Ipuwer Papyrus?

verse describes violent upheavals in Egypt, starvation. They'll destroy everything. Drought, escape of slaves with the wealth of the Egyptians, and death throughout the land. Please read the 10 plagues and discover this for yourself. The papyrus was written by an Egyptian named Ipuwer and appears to be an eyewitness account of the effects of the Exodus plagues from the perspective of an average Egyptian. This was a tremendous discovery. Let me quote from the Ipuwer document. Plague is throughout the land. And there you've got the biography. Blood is everywhere. The river is blood. I love archaeology. The Bible says the river changed into blood. The Ipuwer says yes. We confirm the biblical fact. Are there any other archaeological evidences to confirm the biblical account of the Nile turning into blood? Yes. Let's look at the discovery made in the tomb of Seti I. It's one of the pharaohs. He was buried in the Valley of the Kings. And you can read the hieroglyphics. This document is called The Destruction of Mankind. Some scholars say it should be the destruction of the Egyptian people. But to say it softly, they just called it the destruction of mankind. What does it say? Any mention of the first plague? Yes. Lo, hearts are violent. Plague sweeps the land. There is blood everywhere. No shortage of dead. Tenth plague, first plague, tenth plague. If you were the Pharaoh, how would you rate the efficiency of your Nile god, Hapi? You prayed for Hapi. Hapi disappointed you. He turned into blood. But you still believe in this god? God was trying to tell Pharaoh, I'm a loving, unchangeable God, a fair God. Trust me. Hapi the Nile was supposed to be a constant life-producing God, and now he becomes impotent because of the sudden change from water to blood. Hapi was a very important deity to anyone living in the Nile Valley. He was the god of the Nile, particularly the inundation. His followers worshipped him even above Ra, the sun god. After all, without the sun, the Egyptians would have lived in darkness, but without the Nile, the Egyptians would have perished. So this was a very important god. It was believed that Hapi's source, the Nile, was two whirlpools in the caves of the Elephantine Island. I've been here. Marvelous documents have been discovered here. By the way, some of the Jews from the time of Jeremiah settled here. On his journey, he was thought to flow through the underworld, through the heavens, and then through Egypt. He was responsible for watering the meadows and bringing dew. But most importantly, he brought the fertile inundation. He provided food and water for nourishment and for the offerings to the gods. And fertility, as a fertility god, he was associated with Osiris. So Hapi was a very important Egyptian god. Have you got an important god in your life? He will disappoint you. But the God of the Bible is constant. He was supposed to be a constant life-producing god, and now he becomes impotent because of the sudden change from water to blood, as I've said. How did Pharaoh react? Moses. Oh, Moses.

Jesus, I repent and I give my heart to your God. I wish this would have been the case, like Adad-nirari III from Nineveh, who repented. Like Akhenaten and Nefertiti, who repented and became monotheists. Like Hatshepsut, the foster mother of Moses. It may be concluded that God's salvation in the Exodus explained Israel's past, gave meaning to its present, inspired hope for its future, illumined the story of Christ and the earliest Christians, and is the promise of final victory over evil for the church. If you read through the Bible, you'll be surprised at the many references back to the Exodus story. This was the greatest salvation event in all biblical history. And I think it's important to study what happened here. In the first plague, God destroyed Hapi, the Nile god. What was the point he wanted to make? I am a better God. Don't let this false god fool you. Now, what do you see on this Egyptian monument? There are three frogs. This is the chapel of the frogs. Can you believe it? They had a chapel for frogs. In our next lecture, we will learn more of God's love for sinners, even hardened sinners. If you have not given him your heart, your heart will become harder, more callous. And if he speaks to you right now, yield to his pleadings and give him your heart. Father, thank you for knocking at our hearts. Help us to open the door and allow you to come and fix up the mess. In Jesus' name, Amen.

Good evening and happy Sabbath. Thank you for joining us on this beautiful Friday evening. And we are continuing our sixth Judgment Day study. Why is it called Judgment Day? Because we are working on a documentary called Judgment Day. And this is going over some of the concepts that we're going to be dealing with in the documentary to give you guys an understanding and the context so you see how important and relevant the message of this documentary is. Now, we are going to be covering The Fallen Daughters of Babylon, a very interesting topic. Who are these daughters? What is Babylon? When did it fall? All these things we're going to answer tonight. But before we start, I'm going to just mention that if I have a little bit of a cough or my voice is a little bit off, I was sick at the start of the week and my voice is not fully recovered yet. So I ask you to bear with me for that. And please, if you have your Bibles, if you have your Bibles, please get them out and follow along with me. Some of the things will be on the screen, but like always, we might be opening our actual Bibles. And if you have them, open them anyways so that you can get familiar with these things with your very own Bible. Now, I do have a little bit of an announcement. And this is regarding our event, our outreach event, evangelistic event that we're doing in Washington, D.C. So before I say anything else, we're going to play you the video and then I'm going to answer a couple things about this project and then we're going to get into tonight's study.

0: I'm here in Washington, D.C., where preparations are being made for the inauguration of Donald J. Trump as the 47th President of the United States on January 20th, 2025.
1: Building on Donald Trump's stance on alcohol, tobacco, and drugs.
2: A lot of our audience struggles or has struggled with alcoholism, addiction.
3: So I never had a cigarette, and I've never had a glass of alcohol.
1: Amazing Discoveries has created a short book that addresses these important issues in

0: great detail. This book explores Trump's views on alcohol and presents what the Bible truly says on this topic.
1: What did you do with your children to make them so responsible and so involved in everything that you do?
2: Very importantly, I would always tell them no drugs, no alcohol, no cigarettes.
3: And when you get older, what are you going to remember? No drugs, no alcohol, no cigarettes.
0: This book explains how it was biblically impossible for Jesus to have drunk alcoholic wine at the Last Supper, contrary to the belief held by many Christians who use this example as justification to drink. This book also explains how the wine of Babylon blinds Christians from correctly understanding Bible prophecy, while illustrating this with the story of the prophet Daniel and his three friends. Using the prophecy of the great image in Daniel chapter 2, this book explains the nearness of the second coming of Jesus Christ and his warnings for Christians in Matthew chapter 24. But and if that evil servant shall say in his heart, My Lord delayeth his coming, and shall begin to smite his fellow servants, and to eat and drink with the drunken, the Lord of that servant shall come in a day when he looketh not for him, and in an hour that he is not aware of, and shall cut him asunder, and appoint him his portion with the hypocrites. There shall be weeping and gnashing of teeth. Matthew 24:48-51. This short book quickly and decisively takes readers from the health message to the second coming of Jesus and fulfills exactly what Ellen White stated regarding the type of booklets that should be handed out at large gatherings. Short, interesting articles. When at our large gatherings, make all the discourses highly reformative, arouse the intellect, bring up the talents possible into the efforts made, and then follow up the effort with tracts and pamphlets, with articles written in simple form to make the subjects brought before them distinctly stated, that the words spoken may be repeated by the silent eight. Interesting articles should be arranged in cheap style and scattered everywhere. They should be at hand upon every occasion where the truth is brought before the minds of those to whom it is new and strange. Counsels to Writers and Editors, page 126, paragraph 1. There are many souls who need this life-saving information. Please support Amazing Discoveries and help us distribute this important and timely book as we seek to finish the Lord's work with the right arm of the gospel.
4: So we are going to D.C. for the inauguration, and we have this incredible booklet that we're going to be taking there that is taking the right arm of the gospel and meeting the people where they are. This is really important that we understand our audience that we're trying to reach, and that's what we were doing specifically by designing this booklet in this way so that we could reach the people at that place, at that event, in the place that they actually are spiritually. So this is going to be an absolutely incredible opportunity. If you would like to be there and help us hand out the booklet, then go to wisdom.amazingdiscoveries.org, wisdom.amazingdiscoveries.org. And if you'd like to support this project, help us to print the books and the expense that it takes, we're not only sharing booklets

getting in front of our politicians and actually bringing the message to them. So stay tuned for that next Friday. For those who are new to the Judgment Day studies, maybe this is your first time joining us on the live stream, you're allowed to ask questions. And this is unlike a lot of programs where we actually take live questions. So if you have a question regarding the three angels' messages that are in Revelation chapter 14, just put your question in the comments below or on the side or wherever they are on the platform that you're watching on and in the live chat. And we will grab those questions and we'll try and answer them at the end of the study. Now, also for context, this whole series has been covering the history of the three angels' messages and the proclamation and experience that went along with giving these messages. I want to read just two references again to remind you guys of things. And this is from Life Sketches. As we have been going throughout the history, let me jump down here. We're going to try and make this shorter. Proclaim the three messages in their order. And that's exactly what we're doing. We are going year by year. We're going through the messages and giving them in their order. The first, the second, and then the third. We're going to find out some interesting things about the second today. So I saw that those who had no experience in the first and second angels' message must receive them from those who had an experience. I don't know about any of you, but I was definitely not alive in the 1840s when these messages were first being given to the world. So I don't have that experience. So in order for us to actually be able to share, we need to go back to the people and obtain it from those who had the experience. So that's what we're doing. That's why we're quoting from Joseph Bates, from Josiah Litch, from Charles Fitch, from all these different guys that were going through, from Miller, through the history and actually lived the experience and actually had these things. So a little bit of a recap from last time. We went over this very controversial subject about the 1843 chart. And if you haven't seen this presentation, this is the number 5 we're talking about, the last one. Go back and take a look at it. You're not going to want to miss out on that. Habakkuk 2, 1 to 4 talks about this vision that needs to be written on tables. And that it will not lie, even though it will seem to tarry, it will not tarry. What is this talking about? Well, what is this vision? What are these tables? Spirit of Prophecy, Volume 4. And we're just using some of these references to jump really quickly there. If you go back to that study, we went a lot more in context about this. So this is just a brief recap. The Spirit of God had moved upon Charles Fitch to devise the prophetic chart. So God is the one who actually orchestrated the production of this chart. And what is this chart? It is right here, the 1840s.

Hart. Or James White's, actually, to be even more specific, prophetic chart. Then this is something that was in the Advent Review and Sabbath Herald. With this clearly ascertained date for the commencement of the main pillar of the original Advent faith, lectures went forth united to give the judgment hour cry. This was the date written upon the chronological chart of the visions of Daniel and John, published by J.V. Himes. So here we have this chronological chart, and it says it was the united testimony of Second Advent lectures and papers when standing on the original faith that the publication of the chart was a fulfillment of Habakkuk 2:2. If the chart was a subject of prophecy and those who deny it leave the original faith, then it follows that BC 457 was the year. And if this some of this is going over your head, go back to the previous ones, rewatch, get the study notes. If you go to judgmentdaydocumentary.com, judgmentdaydocumentary.com, you can register there. You get all the updates, and you can also see the study guides, the study notes that go along, and then you have all the references that we're talking about in these studies. It was necessary that the 1843 chart should be the first published time in order that the vision should tarry, or that there should be a tarrying time in which the virgin band was to slumber and sleep on the great subject of time, just before they were to be aroused by the midnight cry. The midnight cry, this is a very fascinating subject. We're not going to talk about it tonight. It will be next week. Next week, we're going to be jumping into the midnight cry. But we see here, the original faith was written on this 1843 prophetic chart. And those who deny those messages and deny what was written on that chart leave the original faith of Adventism. Not my words. These are not my words. Now we come to today's topic, which is the second angel's message. And before we begin, let us start with a word of prayer. Our Heavenly Father, we thank you so much that we can come together again and that we can study. We have this incredible technologies that we can come together. Give us your spirit. Lord, we want nothing of ourselves and we need your wisdom in order to get through this and in order to understand. Please give us clarity on this all-important subject of Babylon is fallen, that the people listening would have open ears and hearts and minds, and me as well, that we can all receive a blessing from this study. In Jesus' name, amen. Babylon is fallen. So where does this term, this phrase, come from? Well, in like fashion, we've been going through the three angels' messages, and it's found in Revelation 14, verse 8. And if you have your Bible with you, and you're going to be following along with me with your Bible, please put an amen in the chat. Please put an amen in the chat if you have your Bible. Or a little Bible emoji, or book emoji, if you can do that. Good, I see some amens coming. And there followed another angel saying, Babylon is fallen. Is fallen, that great city, because she made how many nations? All nations drink of the wine of the wrath of her fornication. So this is the second angel that's coming, and he's proclaiming Babylon is fallen. Now, let's just go back just for a moment. If we remember when the first angel was first given, it was 1837. If you have your notepad, anybody who joins the studies, it'd be great if you had your notepad, or if you have the study notes with you, you can write them there. The first time the first message was given was 1837. This is when it really started to come to fruition, and Miller is really giving

clarity. The second angel's message is now coming in, and we're going to ascertain when and who gave this message. But first, there's a couple questions we have to ask. Number one, who is Babylon? What is Babylon, and what is it fallen? What does its fallen mean? So this comes from Daniel and the Revelation by Uriah Smith. And if you guys have not read this book, you have to read it. I don't think I have a copy of the actual book here, but what I do have is this. If you haven't seen this booklet of ours, this is called Exposing Deceptions on Thoughts on Daniel and the Revelation. If you haven't read this booklet, you need to get it. We have it online, so you can download it and read it, or we can give you the hard copy, which I think hard copies are always the best because you can actually read them. Doesn't matter if you have internet or not. You can share them. You can hand them to people. You can write. You can underline things, take notes. So if you haven't seen this booklet, this has every quote from the Spirit of Prophecy about the book Daniel and Revelation by Uriah Smith. Because there's so many people who are saying, oh, yeah, there's some okay things in his book, but there's lots of problems in his book. There's all these things, and there's opinions, and you know, there's assumptions that were put out saying, you know, Ellen White says that there's errors and these things in his book. If you take a look at here, you're going to realize you don't want to miss out on reading Uriah Smith's book, because there is some incredibly valuable things that are in this book. And we're actually going to cover this in a good amount of detail later in the studies. Let me just see if I can find one of the quotes here. I'm going to look for a really nice quote. Okay. Right here, this is from Review and Herald. Now, maybe you have read or heard some of the quotes where it says that we should take great controversy and spread them as the leaves of autumn, and we need to be sharing these things. Did you know that Daniel and the Revelation by Uriah Smith was included in this? Okay. This says, I consider that that book, Thoughts on Daniel and the Revelation, I went back, I'll read the Review and Herald quote as well. This is from Letters and Manuscript. That book should go everywhere. It has its place and will do a grand work. The light that God, the light given was that thoughts on Daniel and the Revelation, great controversy, and patriarchs and prophets would make their way. They contained the very message the people must have, the special light God had given his people. Patriarchs and prophets, Daniel and Revelation, and great controversy are needed now as never before. And these are not even some of the strongest books or quotes regarding this book. But this is a fantastic resource. If you don't have it, go to the website and you can download this, or you can get the hard copy. So if we see here in Daniel and Revelation, getting back to this question that we asked about the second angel's message, okay? The inquiries therefore naturally follow. What is meant by the term Babylon? I think we're all wondering this. What is its fall, and how is it fulfilled? As to the etymology of the word, we learn something from the marginal readings of Genesis 10:10 and 11:9. The beginning of Nimrod's kingdom was Babel, or Babylon. And the place was so called because God there confounded the language of the builders of the tower.
And the word means confusion. The word is here used

used figuratively to designate the great symbolic city of the Book of Revelation, probably with special reference to the signification of the term and the circumstance from which it originated. It applies to something on which, as specifying its chief characteristic, may be written the word confusion. So just from the beginning of the word itself, from when Babel was created, it is meaning confusion. So there are a few different possibilities that Babylon can mean, and he goes over this in great detail. We're not going to read every single page in this book, but if you would like to, please go to Daniel and Revelation and find that. Now, I do want to give one word of advice, and that is to use the 1897 edition. If we can write that, someone write that in the chat, 1897 edition, because later ones, they actually modified it after he died and after Ellen White died, and we don't want those. Babylon is not confined to the Romish church. That this church is a very prominent component part of Great Babylon is not denied. Okay, so the fact that the Romish church is part of Babylon is absolute. The description of chapter 17 seemed to apply very particularly to that church. But the name which she bears on her forehead, this is from Revelation 17, Mystery Babylon the Great, the mother of harlots. So there's a mother word there. And abominations of the earth reveals her family connections. So that's a very fascinating just little tidbit that he draws out there. It's the mother of harlots, so obviously she has family. If this church is the mother, who are the daughters? The fact that these daughters are spoken of shows that there are other religious bodies besides the Romish church which come under this designation. So now just from looking at Revelation 14 and then going over to Revelation 17, we get some of these little clues. Babylon is called a woman. A woman used as a symbol signifies a church. Now, if you guys have remembered, we have our Bible symbols bookmark. If you don't have one of these, make sure that you get some. You can give them to your friends. These are great for study groups. Get a pack. Have them at your church for people to just pick up. Because we have all of these symbols in here with Bible references. So grab one of these, call our office, or go online, and you can order large packs of these that you can share. A woman used as a symbol signifies a church. The woman of chapter 12 was interpreted to mean a church. The woman of chapter 17 should undoubtedly be interpreted as signifying also a church. The character of the woman determines the character of the church represented. A chaste woman, standing for a pure church, a vile woman, for an impure or apostate church. The woman Babylon is herself a harlot and the mother of daughters like herself. So we have this mother figure, and she has daughters that are like herself. This circumstance, as well as the name itself, shows that Babylon is not limited to any single ecclesiastical body, but must be composed of many. It must take in all of a like nature and represent the entire corrupt or apostate church of the earth. This will perhaps explain the language of Revelation 18:24, and Revelation 18 is connected to the fourth angel's message, which represents that when God makes requisition upon Great Babylon for the blood of his martyrs, in her will be found the blood of prophets and of saints and of all that have been slain upon the earth.
The Greek church is the established church of Russia and Greece. The

Lutheran Church is the established church of Prussia, Holland, Sweden, Norway, and a part of the smaller German states, England, and episcopacy for her state religion. And other countries have their established religions and zealously oppose dissenters. Babylon, this is the highlighted section. Babylon has made all nations drunk of the wine of her fornication, that is her false doctrines. It can therefore symbolize nothing less than the universal world church. So because Babylon has made the whole world drink of her wine, and wine in the Bible represents doctrine, she's made the whole world church, part of Babylon, because they're all drunk on the same doctrine. If anybody has questions, please put them in the comments and we will get to them at the end of the study. Please put your questions in the live chat. The great city Babylon is spoken of as composed of three divisions. Just reading the highlighted parts: dragon, beast, and daughters, or false prophet. Okay? The fall of Babylon will next claim attention. Having now learned what constitutes Babylon, it will not be difficult. It will not be difficult to decide what is meant by the declaration that Babylon is fallen. So, because we now have learned what constitutes Babylon, this Babylon is all these different churches. Then continuing, as Babylon is not a literal city, the fall cannot be a literal overthrow. Make sense? We have already seen what an absurdity this would involve. Now, we're skipping pages because we don't have time to read every single page. But like I said, go to the book and read it all in context. It's going to be, you'd be thoroughly blessed to do so. We have already seen what an absurdity this would involve. And besides, between the fall and the destruction of Babylon, the clearest distinction is maintained by the prophecy itself. Babylon falls before it is with violence thrown down. Now, take note of this. It falls before it is violently thrown down. As a millstone cast into the sea and utterly burned with fire. The fall is therefore a moral fall. For after the fall, the voice is addressed to the people of God who are still in her connection. Come out of her, my people. So if she was totally destroyed, then you couldn't call anybody out. But this moral fall, we need to address the people who are still there. Say, come out of her. Come out of this false doctrine. And the reason is immediately given. That ye be not partakers of her sins, and that ye receive not of her plagues. This is such an important point, and we're going to repeat this very message, because if we go to Revelation chapter 18... which is the fourth angel's message. And we're going to go there quickly. Revelation 18. Verse 2. And he cried mightily with a strong voice, saying, Babylon the great is fallen, is fallen. So we see here again the Babylon is fallen message. And then verse 4. And I heard another voice from heaven saying, come out of her, my people, that ye be not partakers of her sins, and that ye receive not of her plagues. So this is a message that has been given, but that we're going to have to give again. So we need to be familiar with the first giving of this message so that we can again give this message in the fourth angel's message. Babylon, therefore, this is the last line, Babylon, therefore, still exists to sin, and her plagues are still future after the fall.

Hope this makes sense. This is pretty straightforward stuff. Uriah Smith makes it extremely clear, all of these things. Page 612, just the highlighted part, but the message was rejected. And what was the result? Now, I want to emphasize something first. If we go to 14, Revelation 14, please go there with me. Revelation chapter 14, and I'm going to wait for you guys to get there. Revelation 14, if we start at verse 6, okay? Revelation 14 and verse 6. And I saw another angel fly in the midst of heaven, having the everlasting gospel to preach unto them that dwell on the earth, and to every nation and kindred and tongue and people, verse 7, saying with a loud voice, fear God and give glory to him, for the hour of his judgment is come. So we have this judgment hour message, this message of time based on when Jesus is going to start judgment. And there is a date for this. This is why it says the hour of his judgment is come. And worship him that made heaven and earth and the sea and the fountains of water. Here's the problem. After this message was given, they didn't all accept the message. This is what causes Babylon to fall. Verse 8, and there followed another angel saying, Babylon is fallen, that great city, because she made all nations drink of the wine of the wrath of her fornication. Now, we just read that the first angel's message was the hour of his judgment has come, right? And we've seen that that first came in 1837 by Miller. Then leading up in 1840, they proved out the principles, Miller's principles of Bible interpretation, these biblical rules. You should get one of these bookmarks as well. They proved it August 11, 1840. Now, if you go in a lot of the history, if you look at Daniel and your Revelation by Uriah Smith, if you look at Great Controversy, if you look at some of the old history books, the problem is some of those aren't digital, some of those aren't online, and you have to find them, actually the physical books. Now, if you go to the Great Library in Washington, D.C., then you can find some of these things. So they proved this out August 11, 1840, because they used Revelation 9 and added the calculations up, and they found the time reached to August 11, 1840. And the event happened. The Ottoman Empire fell. So this gave up an incredible power to the message. Then the next year, they were using that power in order to enforce this judgment hour message. 1842 comes along, which is last week's study. They get impressed that we need to formalize our messages on a chart. So they then have this chart that they can preach from that has all the messages laid out nice and easy to show and to read and to give to the people. Now, we have to ask a question. Because there is different parts of Babylon, and I breezed over this a little quickly, which is why I'm backing up here. How do we know that the parts of Babylon that are falling here in the second angel's message is the daughters? Has anybody thought about that? Why is it the daughters? Why isn't it the dragon part? Why isn't it the beast part?

is going to fall. Now, how do we know that this is the daughters? Well, we have very simple deduction. Uriah Smith talks about this very clearly in his book, Daniel and Revelation. We know that the beast aspect fell a long time ago. This is why in Revelation 13, we see these 42 months or 1260 years of fall. Because in 538, this is when the papacy rose to power, and they already, at that time, were in a fallen state. They fell centuries before that. Because a fall, this fall is a moral fall. So the only aspect left to fall was the other Protestant churches. Was the Protestant churches, I should say. So we need to realize we can't just add all these in. We have to be extremely specific, and the Bible is specific, because the second message comes after the first. You can't say, oh, it's all of Babylon that fell, because part of Babylon had already fallen. So this next part was the Protestant false prophet part, which is all these churches that have also drunk of the wine, which is the false doctrine, the false doctrines that were brought in by the papal system that are actually anti-biblical. And it has to fall in line in between. It has to be after. It has to follow in succession the first message. So if the first message was in 1837, the second has to be after. So it has to be a group, that part of Babylon that is falling later. And we're going to now take a look at this in a lot more detail. Okay. Back to our slides here. A marked change then came over the churches in respect to their spiritual condition. On the hypothesis that the proclamation of the second coming of Christ was in the order of prophetic fulfillment, and that the message was the present truth for that time, the result could not have been different. Remember, Revelation 14 is not just this airy-fairy three angels message. It's literally a prophecy saying there's going to be a messenger, an angel, which is a messenger in the Bible, that is going to come and give a special message. And we're going to see this. When a person refuses the light, he necessarily shuts himself in darkness. When he rejects truth, he inevitably forges the shackles of error about his own limbs. Loss of spirituality, a moral fall must follow. And this goes for everybody, even now, even those in the church, even those who are professing to be those in the right, the conservatives, the present truth people. If we reject truth and we shut ourselves in with darkness, then we have to have a spiritual fall. That's inevitable. This the churches experienced. They chose to adhere to old errors and still promulgate their false doctrines among the people. The light of truth must therefore leave them. Some of them felt and deplored the change. A few testimonies from their own writers will describe their condition at that time. So now we've come to this point. We have this first angel's message. We have this message now formulated on this chart. Now they're giving it. Excuse me. And we need to see, how is Babylon, the apostate Protestant churches, going to respond to God bringing this light, bringing these three angels' messages, and what took place? Because we need to see a moral fall in those churches.

the Christian. Palladium of May 15, 1844. Right at the time the message is being given, spoke in the following mournful strain. In every direction, we hear the dolorous sound wafting upon every breeze of heaven, chilling as the blast from the icebergs of the north, settling like an incubus on the breasts of the timid, and drinking up the energies of the weak. That lukewarmness, division, anarchy, and desolation are distressing the borders of Zion. Wow, we're going to see some really powerful but sad quotes coming up here, because this is how we're seeing that Babylon was having a moral fall. Lukewarm, division, anarchy, desolation. In 1844, the religious telescope used the following language. We have never witnessed such a general declension of religion as at the present. Truly, the church should awake and search into the cause of this affliction. For as an affliction, everyone that loves Zion must view it. When we call to mind how few and far between cases of true conversion are, and the almost unparalleled impenitence and hardness of sinners, we almost involuntarily exclaim, take note, has God forgotten to be gracious, or is the door of mercy closed? I just got shivers up my spine when I read that. Just now again, because they're basically verbalizing exactly what happened. Exactly what was predicted would happen. The hour of his judgment. What judgment? What door? What door are we talking about? We're talking about the door in the most holy place that these people didn't walk through. And then Jesus shut the door to the holy place. We read this all throughout Revelation 11 and onwards. This is exactly what happened, and this is what was predicted. If you shut the door and you don't go in with Jesus into the most holy place, into this truth that he's trying to lead you, you're going to feel forsaken. Yes, there's false revivals. There's all these things. But there's still a moral issue with all these people. And they seen this very strong in 1844 because they rejected the message and instantly they felt the difference. About that time, proclamation of fasts and seasons of prayer for the return of the Holy Spirit was sent out in the religious papers. Even the Philadelphia Sun of November 11, 1844 had the following. The undersigned ministers and members of various denominations in Philadelphia and vicinity, solemnly believing that the present signs of the times, the spiritual dearth of our churches generally, and the extreme evils in the world around us, seem to call loudly on all Christians for a special season of prayer. Do therefore hereby agree by divine permission to unite in a week of prayer to the Almighty God for the outpouring of his Holy Spirit on our city, our country, and the world. Why would this not be fulfilled? Why, if they're praying for the Holy Spirit? Because the Holy Spirit leads you into what? Into truth. And they rejected truth. They rejected Miller's message. They rejected the Advent message. They rejected the message on that chart that was there to proclaim what was supposed to happen. There is another and sadder illustration of the

same general truth, the Watchman and Reflector recently stated that there had never been among the Baptists so lamentable a spread of church dissension as prevails at present, and the sad fact is mentioned that this sin infects the very churches which shared most largely in the late revival. And the still more melancholy fact is added that these alienations date back their origin, in most cases, to the very midst of that scene of awakening. Even a glance at the weekly journals of our own denomination will evince that the evil is by no means confined to the Baptists. Our own columns have, perhaps, never borne so humiliating a record of contentions and ecclesiastical litigations as during the last few months. And this was not held to just the Baptists, we've seen. Professor Finney, editor of the Oberlin Evangelist in February 1844, said, "We have had the facts before our minds that in general, the Protestant churches of our country, as such, were either apathetic or hostile to nearly all the moral reforms." So they were against all moral reforms, which means they had a moral fall, in their own words. "There are partial exceptions, yet not enough to render the fact otherwise than general. We have also another corroborative fact that the almost universal absence of revival influence in the churches, the spiritual apathy is almost all pervading and is fearfully deep. So the religious press of the whole land testifies very extensively, church members are becoming devotees of fashion, joining hands with the ungodly in parties of pleasure, in dancing, in festivals, etc." So we can see this moral fall. They're doing all these things that the world is doing. "But we need not expand this painful subject. Suffice it that the evidence thickens and rolls heavily upon us to show that the churches generally are becoming sadly degenerate. They have gone very far from the Lord, and He has withdrawn Himself from them." They're basically wording the exact words in Revelation 14 in the second angel's message. They're basically just citing it about their own churches. This is incredible stuff. Again, if anybody has comments, post them in the live chat below, and we will answer those questions. If anybody has questions on the three angels' messages. Evangelism 97.2. "The vision that Christ presented to John, presenting the commandments of God and the faith of Jesus, is to be definitely proclaimed to all nations, people, and tongues. The churches represented by Babylon are represented as having fallen from their spiritual state to become a persecuting power against those who are keeping the commandments of God and have the testimony of Jesus Christ. To John, this persecuting power is represented as having horns like a lamb, but as speaking like a dragon." What is he referencing here? He's referencing Revelation chapter 13. Let's go to Revelation chapter 13.

Revelation 13, verse 11. And I beheld another beast coming out of the earth, and he had two horns like a lamb, and he spake as a dragon. This beast, we talk about extensively. We have

a series of videos, of mini documentaries that you need to watch about this beast in Revelation 13. I believe it is called America's Destiny. America's Destiny. If we can put that in the chat or on the screen, we will share that for you guys. We have study guides that go with that. We even have a landing page dedicated all to that as well. America's Prophetic Destiny is what it's called. America's Prophetic Destiny. We discuss this lamb-like beast in detail. And it represents the Protestant America. Now, here's the problem. Later, in chapter 13, we see something is going to happen. And we see this in verse, let's see, I don't want to read the whole thing. Let's go to verse 16. Revelation 13 and verse 16. And he causeth all, both small and great, rich and poor, free and bond, to receive a mark. This is the dreaded mark of the beast, or the number of his name. Sorry, I skipped a line. Receive a mark in their right hand or in their forehead. Now here's the punchline. And that no man might buy or sell, save he that had the mark or the name of the beast or the number of his name. So if you don't have this mark of the beast, whatever this is, and we'll be talking about this, we've talked about this in Prophecy Wire extensively, and we're going to be covering this a lot more in the future here coming up, and how to avoid this mark of the beast. If you get this mark of the beast, you won't be able to buy or sell. You'll be ousted from society. You will have a ban put on you that you can't buy or sell. What does that mean for people who want to honor God? We're going to talk about that in other presentations. Okay. Now this is by Hiram Edson. That there is to be a call to the Laodicean church, and that the time for that call to be made is at hand is evident. But who constitute the Laodicean church? An array of argument on this point seems unnecessary. It might seem unnecessary now as well, but people actually don't know what Laodicea is. All Advent believers know perfectly well that the Philadelphia church, the Church of Brotherly Love, was made up of those who came out of Sardis. And who is Sardis? Or the nominal church in 1844. So Philadelphia started when, according to Hiram Edson, 1844. Most people today think that Philadelphia started earlier and Laodicea started 1844. That causes a huge problem for prophetic events if we think that Laodicea started in 1844. So we need to back up and relook at the churches. And this is, the reason this has come in is because we've forgotten the rules. We've forgotten how to even study the Bible. We are spiritualizing the text, which is exactly what we are told not to do. The nominal churches in 1844 under the cry, Babylon is fallen. That message is what pulled us from the other churches. And we're going to see that that message started to be given in 1843. They know also that the Laodicea church is the next in order and is the seventh and last stage of the church, as brought to view in Revelation chapter 2, verse 3. This church is made up of such as have become lukewarm and have left the Philadelphia church of brotherly love and are saying, I am rich and increased with goods and have need of nothing. And no

not that they are wretched and miserable and poor and blind and naked? And some people are saying this about these very studies. Why do we need this stuff? That's old. That's outdated. This is wrong. We have enough. I know everything already. I think we're letting our pride get in the way. And instead of having God humble us and realize we need to go back to the original faith, we're starting to create a new faith. And we call it under the same name, but it's actually not the same thing. We have, as had John, a message to bear of the things which we have seen and heard. God is not giving us a new message. We are to proclaim the message that in 1843 and 44 brought us out of the other churches. And what was that message? It was a message compiled in a very specific way to fulfill Habakkuk 2. We need the Holy Spirit to kindle in our hearts the zeal and earnestness that were then seen among God's people. I thank the Lord that there are still living a few who can remember those days and who know whereof they speak. What separated us? The messages that were formalized on this chart. This chart is right here a formalization of the messages that they were giving in 1843 and 44 that brought them out of the other churches. And this wasn't just one person's opinion. And this was the problem. This is what caused this huge Babylon fallen movement. Because it wasn't just one person's opinion anymore. It wasn't just one guy's thought. Now this was actually, how should I say, formalized, defined, outlined in a very clear, plain, to use the words of Habakkuk, writing on this table. It couldn't be mistaken. And here's the problem. You couldn't just wonder what. Well, I'm getting ahead of myself. We still have a few more slides, so hold on tight. I'm going to try and speed things up a little bit so we don't go too long. If you guys are good and you want me to go in all detail, put it in the chat if it's okay if I go a little bit longer. But I know it's late on the East Coast. The testing time is right upon us. We must build upon the rock that will stand the storm of test and trial. As we see the fulfillment of prophecy, we know that the end of all things is at hand. Present the eternal principles of truth. Show what the Word of God declares is to take place on this earth. The God who gave Daniel instruction regarding the closing scenes of this earth's history will certainly confirm the testimony of his servants, as at the appointed time they gave the loud cry. When was the messages of the loud cry first given? All the messages given from 1840 to 44 are to be made forcible now, for there are many people who have lost their bearings. The messages are to go to all the churches. All the messages, all the churches. Not some of the messages to no churches, because it's too scary, it's too divisive, it's too whatever. No. The testing time is now here. The eternal principles of truth, they started giving the loud cry. What was the loud cry that they were giving? It was these messages from 40 to 44. All of them. All the ones that were proclaimed by this body of people and that were formalized in this chart.
Christ said, "Blessed are your eyes, for they see, and your ears, for they hear. For verily I say unto you that many

prophets and righteous men have desired to see those things which ye see and have not seen them, and to hear those things which ye hear and have not heard them. Blessed, take note of this. Blessed are the eyes which saw the things that were seen in 1843 and 44. I wish so much that I could actually see what happened in 43 and 44. The messages being given with power, these 300 charts as they were running around the countries, giving these powerful messages. And in 43, people coming in and some people saying, no, we will not enter in. We will not accept the truth. And watching Babylon fall before your eyes. What a terrible sight. The message was given, and there should be no delay in repeating the message. Our message that we have now was given. Those messages of 40 to 44 that were written, they were given, and there should be no delay in repeating the message. And I'm sorry that there has been such a delay. I'm sorry that this is the first time that some of you are hearing this. I'm sorry that there's not more people proclaiming the true three angels' messages. I have a series that we're going to be releasing very soon that we had at our previous camping in August. It's called The True Three Angels' Messages. I'm sorry that this is the first time you're hearing this. These messages need to go to all the churches. And if you know anyone who needs to hear these things, please share this video. Please share this whole series, because all the people need to hear this and be woken up. We're Laodicean. I am Laodicean. We're all Laodicean. For the sign of the times are fulfilling. The closing work must be done. A great work will be done in a short time. And we don't have much time left. A message will soon be given by God's appointed that will swell into a loud cry. Then Daniel will stand in his lot to give his testimony. Thus, by rejecting God's message of time, the nominal churches completed their fall. It was to them that Christ had said, "Thou hast a few names, even in Sardis, which have not defiled their garments." Just a few. But it was now time to call them out from the corrupt mass of confusion and hypocrisy that composed the Sardis church. Therefore, in 1843, God sent forth the cry, "Babylon is fallen." 1843, God sent forth the cry, "Babylon is fallen," and we're going to show you exactly who did that. "And has become the habitation of devils and the hold of every foul spirit and the cage of every unclean and hateful bird. Come out of her, my people." Revelation 3, 14 to 20 is this Laodicean state, this Laodicean church, neither cold nor hot. Verse 17, "Because thou sayest, I am rich and increased with goods and in need of nothing, and knowest not that thou art wretched and miserable and poor and blind and naked." We must be humble enough to go back to the original faith and embrace that thou mayest be clothed, and that thy shame

there's something different about that person. There's something different about how he talks, how he acts, how he interacts with people, how he deals throughout the day. There should be just something different that they can point out. A moral difference. Because remember, when you reject truth, when you reject the true prophecies, the vision, and you say that the vision lies, it actually causes a moral fall. And you can see this, that people who are reject the truth, they don't have the spirit of Christ. They have pride. They have hate. They have envy. They have jealousy. They don't have love. They don't have this desire to warn the people in that same way. It was to separate the church of Christ from the corrupting influence of the world that the first angel's message was given. But with a multitude, even of professed Christians, the ties which bound them to earth were stronger than the attractions heavenward. They chose to listen to the voice of worldly wisdom and turn away from the heart-searching message of truth. We should pray that we don't turn our hearts away from the message of truth. Those who perished in the waters of the flood had an opportunity to escape. All were urged to find refuge in the ark. But the multitudes refused to heed the warning. So when the first angel's message was given, all who heard were invited to receive it and share the blessing to follow its acceptance. But many scorned and rejected the call. One turned to his farm, another to his merchandise, and they cared for none of these things. Inspiration declares that when the antediluvians rejected Noah's words, the Spirit of God ceased to strive with them. So when men now despise the warnings which God in mercy sends them, his Spirit, after a time, ceases to arouse conviction in their hearts. God gives light to be cherished and obeyed and not to be despised and rejected. The light which he sends becomes darkness to those who disregard it. When the Spirit of God ceases to impress truth upon the hearts of men, all hearing is vain, and all preaching is also vain. This is one of the most serious, one of the most solemn quotes that I have ever read. And it's terrifying, because if we refuse to be hewed and we refuse to humble ourselves and accept truth when it comes to us, all hearing is vain. We can hear all the sermons and we're not even going to understand that it's truth anymore. It's just darkness. It's just babbling. And all preaching is vain. You can talk to this person all you want till you're blue in the face. And they have grieved the Holy Spirit. They have removed the ability to even discern and have conviction. And this is why you hear this statement. I'm not saying everybody who says this, but you hear this statement, "I'm not convicted." That's a scary statement. It should be, "I need to..."

urge, the natural desire, the instinct to do evil. That doesn't mean that's what we should be doing. We need to be doing what God says and obey what God says. When the church has spurned the counsel of God by rejecting the Advent message, the Lord rejected them. The first angel was followed by a second, proclaiming Babylon is fallen, that great city, because she made all nations drink of the wine of the wrath of her fornication. This message was understood by Adventists to be an announcement of the moral fall of the churches. In consequence of their rejection of the first message, the proclamation Babylon is fallen was given in the summer of 1844, and as the result, about 50,000 withdrew from these churches. The term Babylon, derived from Babel, and signifying confusion, is applied to in Scripture to the various forms of false or apostate religion. Now she's just almost verbatim quoting what Uriah Smith was writing in Daniel and Revelation. So you can see there's a unison here on this point. But the message announcing the fall of Babylon must apply to some religious body that was once pure and has become corrupt. It cannot be the Romish church, which is here meant, for that church has been in a fallen condition for many centuries. But how appropriate the figure as applied to the Protestant churches, all professing to derive their doctrine from the Bible, yet divided into almost innumerable sects. The unity for which Christ prayed does not exist. Instead of one Lord, one faith, one baptism, there are numberless conflicting creeds and theories. Religious faith appears so confused and discordant that the world know not what to believe as truth. God is not in all this. It is the work of man, the work of Satan. Satan is the author of confusion. Still further, according to John's vision in 14 of Revelation, Babylon must fall in the time that the angel is giving the everlasting gospel at the hour of God's judgment. That's an important point. It has to be given while the hour of his judgment message is being given, because in the flow of the context, that is where it is. I'm not going to read the whole quote. The last line of the first paragraph, that it had seized her vitals, she therefore utterly rejected her coming Lord. Where is the history for the fulfillment of this event? We answer just where it ought to be, following in its order and nowhere else. When this subject first began to be introduced in 1843, the most of the professed nominal churches had closed their doors against the Second Advent doctrine and began to treat the message with scorn and contempt. Some, however, looked at it more favorably until this message was presented in a clear scriptural light. Then they withdrew and began to steadily declare it the doctrine of the devil. At this crisis, the loud cry from heaven was nervously proclaimed, "Come out of her, my people." I don't think you guys got that. This book right here, Waymarks and High Heaps. This is the book that we're referencing here, Waymarks and High Heaps. It is a fantastic book. It talks about the history of the Advent people. And we should all take a look at this book, Waymarks and High Heaps. It goes through this history extremely well. And if...

you want to get a hold of one of these books, go to our website. Just type in on our store, Waymarks and High Heaps, and you'll be able to get one of these booklets, one of these books, Waymarks and High Heaps. We're told that the people who have passed, who went through the experience, they need to speak by the reprinting of their works. So this is exactly what we're doing, is we are reprinting the works here. So if you'd like to get a Waymarks and High Heaps, then go to our website and you can get one of these Waymarks and High Heaps by Joseph Bates. I'm going to read the last sentence, last two sentences again. Some, however, looked at it more favorably. I'm going to break this down by just a few words at a time. Some, however, looked at it more favorably until this message was presented in a clear scriptural light. What does this mean? This is painful to even read. It's painful to hear because I've seen it. I've experienced this. That some people see, if you just mention to them, oh, I have this idea. What about this? What about that? Oh, you should take a look at this. They're like, oh, interesting, cool. This is a new thing. And they look at it favorably. But then if you say, actually, this is biblical, here's all the reasons why. They're like, whoa, whoa, whoa. You know, are you starting to say that, like, you think this is truth and you're saying maybe that person's wrong and that person's wrong? Oh, well, I thought this was just like an interesting idea. Until this message was presented in a clear scriptural light, then they withdrew and began to stoutly to declare it the doctrine of the devil. Have mercy. I've been told this about the very things that we're sharing here. It's the doctrine of the devil. How can we do this? How can we say this? We are repeating the history. The parable of the 10 virgins is going to be repeated to the very letter. And we are repeating this history. Those messages were crucified. They're going to be crucified again. Those messages were called the doctrine of the devil. They're going to be called the doctrine of the devil again. At this crisis, the loud cry from heaven was nervously proclaimed. There's a lot of people nervous because they believe these truths. And I hope they get encouragement from me standing here, from Amazing Discoveries, standing and saying the truth, regardless of what other people are going to say, regardless of what anything is going to happen. We stand on the original faith. We stand on the platform that was given. We stand on those messages from 40 to 44. Now, I want to back up here in this reference. There's a point right here. It says, when it began to be introduced in 1843. Now that we realize Babylon is fallen was given in 1843, all we have to ask is who did it? And what was it? Right on time. The Bible is never wrong. Come out of her, my people. A sermon by Charles Fitch in 1843. After the formulation of the chart, after they started bringing this message to the world, all the churches started shutting their doors to the messages. And Charles Fitch had a sermon, Come Out of Her, My People. This is the second angel's message that he was giving. This was the messenger. He was the messenger who gave that specific cry, Come out of Babylon, come out of her, my people. Babylon is fallen. They've rejected the truth. They've rejected the message. And you can go and read his sermon. I highly recommend it.

all these things, these experiences, again, we can't go through the entire book, Waymarks and High Heaps, sitting here. We can't go through Come Out of Her, My People by Charles Fitch. Go look it up. Read it for yourself. Be a watchman that's rightly dividing the word of truth. Put the effort in. This is the most important thing you can do, is study and fortify yourself in the truth. This is more important than anything. Right now, being at the end of the world is studying and showing yourself approved. Great Controversy, page 380. In refusing the warning of the first angel, they rejected the means which heaven had provided for their restoration. They spurned the gracious messenger that would have corrected the evils which separated them from God. And with greater eagerness, they turned to seek the friendship of the world. Here was the cause of that fearful condition of worldliness, backsliding, and spiritual death, which existed in the churches in 1844. Did you know that there was such a spiritual death? That there was actually a moral fall, a fall of Babylon? Just like the Bible depicts, we don't believe the Bible. We just think it's a message to say, Babylon's fallen. One of the rules, one of Miller's rules, is that the Bible and history doth agree, and that we know that we have the right fulfillment when we see everything fulfilled in a literal historical event. This prophecy in Revelation 14 has to be fulfilled on a literal historical date in order to be correct. Either this is it or it's not. Unfortunately, it is it because it fulfills it to the very letter with no compromise. My brother, if you are teaching that the Seventh-day Adventist Church is Babylon, you are wrong. If anybody wants to come out, I'm just saying this, and say, oh, are you saying the church is Babylon? Are you saying this? No. God has not given you any such message, or me any such message to bear, or anyone. Satan will use every mind to which he can obtain access, inspiring them to get up some false theory or go off of some wrong tangent, that he may create a false excitement and thus divert souls from the true issue for this time. I presume that some may be deceived by your message because they are full of curiosity and desire something new and strange. And this is the thing. We have this new strange ideas coming into the church. And unfortunately, they're not new anymore because they've been here for near 100 years now. And they feel old. But these are new ideas. Our hopes now centered on the coming of the Lord in 1844. This was also the time for the message of the second angel who, flying through the midst of heaven, cried, Babylon is fallen. This is our last slide. Babylon is fallen, that great city. Revelation 14, verse 8. That message was first proclaimed by the servants of God in the summer of 1844. As a result, many left the fallen churches. In connection with this message, the midnight cry was given. So we have, just to slow down, the first message, the second, but the second was coupled with something called the midnight cry. Okay? So the first message had something coupled with it, and what was that? That was the Eastern question. That was the thing that gave it power. The second angel was coupled with the midnight cry, and it gave it extra power. Then the third angel message comes along. We're going to be getting there. The midnight cry was given, behold, the bridegroom cometh, go ye out to meet him. And every part of the land was given concerning this message, and the cry aroused thousands. It went from city to city, from village to village, and into the remote country regions. It reached the learned and talented, as well as the obscure and humble. This message covers everyone. It covers all people. It covers the wealthy,
The poor, the intellectual, the unintellectual, the emotional, the non-emotional, it doesn't matter. Black, white, any color, any culture. This message is for all nations, kindred, tongues, and people. This was the happiest year of my life. My heart was full of glad expectation, but I felt great pity and anxiety for those who were in discouragement and had no hope in Jesus. We united as a people in earnest prayer for a true experience and the unmistakable evidence of our acceptance with God. This is the end of the Babylon is fallen message. So we're coming up through the messages. We've seen who is Babylon. Babylon represented these fallen apostate Protestant churches. Why? Because they drank the same wine that Babylon has been serving. And wine is doctrine. So they've been drinking this doctrine that's come from this false system. And instead of receiving the light of the three angels' messages, of the first angel's message, and then the power that the Eastern question did to actually solidify that these rules matter and that they work and that they prove the day for a year and that we can actually calculate these things and prove the Bible is correct, they rejected that boldfacedly. They rejected it before the disappointment even happened. Think about that for a moment. Then they rejected all these messages and Babylon fell. And there was a moral fall. And all the churches experienced a lethargy. People started being worried about fashion, about other things, worldly pleasures. Unfortunately, we see that in our churches now. Because we're not giving them the meat that they need. We're giving them milk. We've removed the full message. We need to bring back the power of the three angels' messages. We need to bring back these things back to God's people. We need to make the truth plain again. Make the truth plain again. You can write that on a hat, on a t-shirt. Make the truth plain. That's a quote. And we need to not be ashamed of it. We need to make it plain and let the chips fall where they may. If we do not allow ourselves to be humbled and hold on to the original faith, we will be shaken out. We will become part of that fallen Babylon. And we will not be able to stand through the time of trouble because we have not been sealed. We have not been settled into the truth so we cannot be moved because we don't even know what the truth is. We're okay that there's a million different versions around the world and around the churches and from the different pastors. We need to make sure that we're standing on the rock, on the one truth, because there's only one truth. And error never sanctifies. Only truth can sanctify. And if you want to have a Christian character, if you want Jesus' character imbued in you, the only way is through truth. It can't be through error. It can't be through man's devising. Error never sanctifies. We must have a moral uplifting, not a moral fall. So let's embrace the message that God has given, these three angels' message. Next week, we're going to cover this thing called the Midnight Cry. I'm sure that for some of you, this is new, that it's incredible seeing that this actual chapter in the Bible was literally fulfilled, that these events actually happened. And it was incredible for me the first time I seen it. I just started looking at the history and following through. Wow. And it just opened my mind. And then you realize the struggle that all these people went through to fight, to understand these truths, to give these messages. The experience they had is like none other, and we need to gain that experience. We have an even more powerful message that we're going to be giving, but it's no different. It's based on the exact same foundation, and that's called the fourth angel's message. And we're going to cover that in some later studies.
Let's pray to close.

this part of the study, and then we can go to some questions. Heavenly Father, these important things that we've discussed here, please impress them on our minds. Please fortify us with your truth. Put your words in our hearts. Help us not to forget them. Help us not to reject the foundations of our faith, the truth that was laid. Lord, give us this wisdom. Give us understanding. Help us not to fall. Help us to have a moral uplifting, to be elevated by your truth. Guide us the rest of our evening. In Jesus' name, amen. And while we're going to grab some of these questions, I'm going to take another drink of water here.

Okay. Let's take a look at some of the questions here. So we have, this is from Saved by Grace. Question. But I heard that in his letter Time, Uriah Smith had no more faith in the spirit of prophecy, the writings of Ellen White. Okay. This is a great question. Great question. And I want to start by saying, just because a person leaves a message or falls or backslides doesn't mean that the original message that they gave was wrong. This is something we have to realize, because in today's day and age, we're so used to looking at people. We're so used to just saying, oh, that is their message and how they live and how they're going to live for the next 100 years if they live that long. And if I see one thing that they did wrong, everything that they said is wrong. No, that's not the case. Now, we need to remember, there were several of the pioneers who gave a message and then they fell away. There's people today. I have a person, I won't say their name, that was very influential in helping me understand certain of the minor prophets, like Joel, for instance. And that person today rejects all of these messages. There is many prominent evangelists, pastors. I know of a pastor who left the church and they joined the Hell's Angels. They got converted. And that doesn't mean the things they were saying before are wrong. Look at Saul. Saul was chosen as king. Unfortunately, he fell and he is lost. That's an extremely sad situation, because God put him in a place to honor him, and he didn't do that. There's a reference here. It is quite possible that Elders Jones and Wagner's may be overthrown by the temptations of the enemy. But if they should be, this would not prove that they had no message from God, or that the work that they had done was all a mistake. Now, this is written, funny enough, to Elder Uriah Smith. We have to remember that God can use people, and then people can go away and leave the truth. Now, as we line out in this book, we do not say everything that Uriah Smith said ever is correct. Absolutely not. What we are talking about is specific things on specific topics. And that's clarified in this booklet. So that's a fantastic question. Let's not take...

the first section of this angel's message is a repeat of the first three messages, and specifically the second and the third. So this fourth message is not a brand new thing, even though there's going to be new aspects added into it, because we're farther down the line, right? And there's now different emphasis going to happen. It's not going to change the message, not going to add new messages, but instead of, for instance, the fall of the second woe in August 11, 1840 is part of the message, but there might be other waymarks that we are seeing now that are going to be exemplified even more to prove our message strongly of the fourth angel, that this is the correct message for our time. So they are intrinsically connected. They are the same message, but they're given, it says it's given with great power. And we're going to give it with great power, and there's going to be some extra things added, because if you look at the rest of chapter 18, there's some details there that aren't actually stated in the first three messages. And we'll probably go into that in more detail in another presentation. So we have another question by Enlightened One. And the question is, was the Reformation during the church era of the Church of Thyatira or the Church of Sardis? Oh, this is a question that gets me excited, because when I first started, okay, we're going to go to the start of the book of Revelation, because we have the churches showing up in Revelation chapter 2. Revelation chapter 2. And it starts with Ephesus, and then we go to Smyrna, Pergamum or Pergamos, then Thyatira, Sardis, Philadelphia, and then finally Laodicea. When I first was studying the churches, thought this is the most boring, subject to be even looked upon. And if there was no study guide just telling me, oh, well, it was from this date to this date, it's basically impossible to figure it out. Not sure really how the guys did figure it out, and it's boring anyways. That has all changed when I started looking at the churches through Miller's rules. You gotta understand these rules, these biblical rules. Then I realized that a lot of the things that were talked about maybe were actually inaccurate. I would love to do, and it's not something that I've specifically started yet, but I have touched on little aspects of the churches. I think it would be amazing to do an entire series just on the seven churches, because they are so misunderstood. The dates are shifted around. You know, if you look in some Bibles, they have like footnotes saying what the date ranges are for some of these church time periods, and they are all over the place. So which one is right? There's some very specific key things that I think are missed in some of those churches. Now, Hiram Edson mentioned here that Philadelphia started in 1844. I think that's absolutely fascinating. And then we have Sardis and Thyatira. Well, when did Thyatira take place? From my studies, just to make this quick, Thyatira, I believe, was 538 to 1798. That is the time period of Thyatira. Then 1798 to 1844 was Sardis. It was this opening of the little book. It was the coming of the messengers, and then the rejection of the messages. And those people who didn't come into Philadelphia stayed in Sardis. So that's just a little tidbit that you can see there.

in the book Daniel and Revelation, it does some good details there. Doesn't talk about everything, but he does a good job of taking a look at that. But even if you just do this yourself, there's some incredible stuff to be found in the churches. So I hope that at least partially answers your question. Okay, from Herb Addict, question. Can we state with no apologies that Laodicea is specifically referring to the Seventh-day Adventist Church post-1863? Well, this is a very fascinating question. This is about the churches again. I personally am under the conviction that Laodicea starts in 1888. I'm willing to change my position on that, but there's a few key reasons why. And one of them has to do with some of the wording, how Philadelphia ends. Because Philadelphia has certain aspects that it has to cover inside that church time period. And I believe that stretches all the way to 1888. In 1888, we rejected a lot of these messages. The Blair's Bill came in, which I think has part in this Philadelphia Laodicea crossover, and that since 1888 we've been in Laodicea. We've been thinking that we are so amazing, but we are not. So just to do a brief answer on that, that is my position. We have another question by Michelle Smith, or Michael Smith, Michelle Smith. Question. So the second angel's message went forth in 1844. 1843. Let me go back and I'll show this one slide. If we can pull this slide up just a moment. Right here, you can see that come out of her, my people, because remember, we need a literal historical fulfillment of the event. So when Miller said the hour of his judgment has come, and that happened in 1837, boom, we have fulfillment. When is this message given for the first time? Come out of her, my people, affirmed by Charles Fitch in 1843. Boom, we have our date. 1843, and this is corroborated in some of Mrs. White's writings, and I read some of them during the study here. So 1843 is when that message first went forth. And actually, I have something that we're going to cover in some of the next studies that I haven't mentioned yet. And it's going to outline exactly where these three angels are without a doubt, because it actually is writes it out. So we're going to take a look at that. Okay. Next question, A.J. Friedberg. Question, how do you look up and find the historical prophetic events? Do you Google it, or are they provided to pastors and evangelist students? Well, I'm not a conference pastor, so I'm not privy to that. You can look up, actually use these resources, Waymarks and High Heaps, Daniel and Revelation. What's fascinating is we're trying to look back several hundred years to a time that, you know, is kind of forgotten, and they didn't have Google back then, so they didn't upload everything. And if you look at a lot of those books, they have historical references in there, and then you can look up those original books, those original references. So if you go back to the people of the experience, they actually give that laid out for you. You can Google some. Google's getting so terrible to find stuff on, though, because everything's censored. You can Google one thing and it brings up the exact opposite thing. I should be getting a plug here by DuckDuckGo, but if you use DuckDuckGo, sometimes you get better stuff than you get on Google, because it's not censored that way. So old books, old historical books, Google can work. Wikipedia.

Wikipedia works for some. Some of these, even the Ottoman Empire things, the historical events throughout Daniel 11, you can even find written very clearly in Wikipedia. If you just type in basically the wording of the verse, it'll even come up. But it takes thorough search. We're supposed to be diligent students of the word, and it takes effort to find some things because a lot of it has been lost. So I hope that gives you some direction there. And we supply a lot of references. Like on these videos, the references on some of our other articles and things where we have these references, we actually save, and you can download a lot of these books that aren't available anymore as PDFs. So if you go to our ebooks, go to ebook downloads, they're not all approved books that we agree with, but they're resources. So if you go to our book section under ebooks, you can download a lot of really great resources there. So I highly recommend that you go take a look at that. Okay. Susie Walfall question. How do we get ISAV from others who have seen this? How do we get ISAV from others who have seen this? I don't know what the exactly who have seen this, but how do we get ISAV from others? Here's the thing. Who is the one who provides the ISAV? So you'll probably remember the story in, you know, you can find in Luke, you can find in the Gospels, where Jesus took and he made a salve. Excuse me. Need some more water. Where Jesus took and actually made eye salve and put it on a man's eyes, and he told him to wash in the pool of Siloam. This story actually has a ton of prophetic significance, and to study that is amazing. And when he washed there, he seen. What did he see? Well, it says that he seen men as trees walking about. He seen Siloam. He seen this place. And there's a lot of significance here. Now, when we get ISAV, what do we see? We see the prophecies. We see these things that are hidden to others, these figures and symbols. We see through that. We see clearly and plainly the truth that is laid out. So in order to get the ISAV, we have to search, we have to seek, and we have to use the rules, because this is what is actually going to open us, open our eyes to see the truth. Because in Laodicea, it says they think they're increased with goods, but really they're miserable, poor, blind, and naked. So how do we keep from being naked? In order to stop from being naked, we need to cover ourselves with Christ's righteousness. We need to cover ourselves with his messages, because Revelation is his message. So we need this, and that's emphasized in Revelation 16. Revelation 16. Very fascinating that this is in the, like, the right at the end of the plagues here. Revelation 16, verse 15, behold, I come as a thief. Who does Jesus come as a thief to? Those who aren't ready, those who aren't watching and don't know the signs of a thief. Behold, I come as a thief. Blessed is he that watcheth, the watchman on the tower. How do we be watchmen? We see the signs of war. A watchman's on a tower and he blows the trumpet. This is all connected here. And keepeth his garments, lest he walk naked and see his shame. And he gathered them together into a place called in the Hebrew tongue Armageddon. Right before the seventh vial is poured out, we're told about the garments, that we need to have the garments, that we need the ISAV, that we need to be clothed. And in order to do this, we have to fall on the rock and be broken.

broken and be humble, and we need to search for ourselves. The only place that we can get this from is Jesus. Jesus is the one who brings us to truth. He's the author of truth. He's the author of the book of Revelation, the revealing, and he will reveal it to your eyes when you ask him to. Okay, we're going to take one more question. Faith in angels. Question, is the prophetic message of 1844 directly associated with the 144,000? This is a fantastic question to end on. Where do we find the 144,000? Two places. Revelation 7. 7, but I don't have 14 fingers. So, 14. Revelation 7 and 14. 7 and 14. This is where we find this 144,000. If we combine those two chapters together, we get a great understanding of who this people are. They are the ones who are sealed. And we need to be sealed and have this settling into the truth. Now, there's a couple important points about the 144,000. They're connected to the blowing of the four winds. We're going to have to get into this in another study, and we will. It may or may not be able to be fully divulged in the Judgment Day studies. Probably not, because this is such a massive topic. But this is something that is really on my heart to share, because this understanding of the four winds, what the four winds are, is critical. And we know it's critical because it's connected to the 144,000. It's connected to the people at the end. If we go to Revelation 14, the start of the chapter is the 144,000. And then in verse 6, it continues into their message. The three angels' messages, the prophetic message of 1844, which is the three angels' message, is exactly the message of the 144,000. You can't be part of them and not give that message. That's it. It's plain. If you want to be part of the 144,000, you have to understand and proclaim the three angels' messages. That's prerequisite, because it's a descriptor of the 144,000. And if you're not saying it, then you must not be part of it, because the 144,000, this is what they do. This is their job description. This is, if you were to describe a person and say, oh, so-and-so, they have, you know, dark hair, they have brown eyes, they, you know, this is a descriptor. Oh, how do you know who's the 144,000? Oh, you'll notice they're talking the three angels' message all the time. This is a descriptor to know and define who this group of people is. If they're taking these messages and they're proclaiming them and they're understanding them and they're being settled in them and they're holding on to this original faith, then this is a great characteristic to show you are striving to be part of this group. And we're supposed to strive to be part, because this is the last people. This is the last message that's going to be given by the 144,000. And I want to be part of that group. I want to be part of this group that's giving the final message to the world, the same message that the people were giving in 1844. So there it is. We have the 144,000 at the start of the chapter, and then their message that goes along with it. And I hope that this has really encouraged you guys, this study, that you can see now these three angels' message. It's not complicated. It's not confusing. It's actually really simple. The problem is we don't believe the Bible. We don't take it literally as it's worded, that there's going to be a messenger and he's going to say X, Y, Z. If we just read it and it says, oh, there's going to be another angel or another person saying with a loud voice that Babylon is fallen, come out of her, my people.
we would have went on to our history and we would have typed in

come out of for my people, and we would have found, oh, Charles Fitch did it. End of search. It would have been that simple. But we complicate it. Go back to the history, review the history. History repeats itself. We have no fear of the future, except we forget how God has led us in our teachings, in the teachings of our past history. The only fear of the future is if we are not understanding the teachings of our past history, the original faith. And doesn't mean understand to reject. Doesn't mean understand to throw away. To say, well, that's nice, but I like this version. That's your prerogative, but we need to be approaching this humbly that God has given us these things for a reason, this message for a reason, and he has outlined this so systematically. And people who are still somehow disappointed about the disappointed or discouraged or are saying, oh, look, they, you know, set dates and this and that, they don't understand prophecy themselves, because it's predicted that the people who have the truth will predict it wrong the first time. So the fact that that has happened should be one of the most incredible things that we should tell people is, hey, this was talked about in the Bible and it happened. And we continued forward through the messages. We need to allow these messages to change us also, to change our character, and that we start caring about giving this message to others. Because if we really believe the world is at a close, why aren't we telling more people? Why aren't we sharing with our friends and our family and our neighbors? We need to warn them. And what is the warning? What's this final warning of the second angel's message? And there follow another angel saying, Babylon is fallen, that great city, because she has made all nations drink of the wine of the wrath of her fornication. And if we see in what the messages that we're giving, that we're going to be giving, in Revelation 18, and he cried mightily with a strong voice, saying, Babylon the Great is fallen, has become the habitations of devils and the hold of every foul spirit and the cage of every unclean and hateful bird. For all nations have drunk of the wine of the wrath of her fornication, and the kings of the earth have committed fornication with her. And the merchants of the earth are waxed rich through the abundance of her delicacies. And I heard another voice from heaven saying, come out of her, my people. Come out of her, my people. This is the message we need to be giving, is come out of her, my people. We need to be calling these people out. We need to be saying, here is the truth. Come. Not leaving them where they are. Because if we leave them where they are, what's going to happen? They're going to partake of her sins. And they're going to receive of her plagues. The ones that are meant for the beast. The ones that are meant for Babylon. And they're going to receive that if we don't warn them in order to prepare to be removed from that situation. And we're going to get into these plagues in some upcoming presentations, because it is striking. And that all ties in to the four winds blowing. So I really appreciate that you guys stuck with us through the whole study tonight. Thank you for the fantastic questions. It's always a privilege to hear from you guys and to be able to have that correspondence. And God bless. Get yourselves some of these resources here. If you haven't already, get these. It's going to really boost your personal study and understanding of the history. So make sure that you get a hold of some of these materials that we can give to you. And if you haven't, go to judgmentdaydocumentary.com and register there so that you get all the updates. And if you'd like to support the Judgment Day Project, support the studies that we're doing here, support the documentary, we would really appreciate it, because that's what actually enables us to go and do these things and get the message out. Please make sure that you like and that you share and that you subscribe. Give these videos to your friends.
God bless. Have a good

0: Are they a little bit more dual purpose than pure milk then?
1: Yeah. So their history is really interesting. So they were the first breed of cattle brought from England on the second or third voyage of the Pilgrims in 1623. So there's still records of red cattle from the Devon, England, Sussex area.
0: Yeah.
1: So they were really the first breed that was brought here. And they were brought here because they could survive off of anything, and they were triple purpose. So they were dairy, draft, and beef. Yeah. So when we start with bulls when they're babies, and then, you know, we work with them, and then we castrate them. So they're working steers. And then when they're full grown at 4 years old, they become oxen.
0: Okay.
1: Yep. Oh, haw around. Wayne, haw around. So part of it is once you build a little bit of trust in them to be able just to walk them without a yoke.
0: Yep.
1: You know, they need to know that you're the boss and that you mean business. And if they are able to test you, they will. Like, it's not uncommon for them to, as you're training them, like, they'll want to run off. So you have to keep them on a lead or a collar or something in the beginning, and then you just slowly, you slowly work off of it.
0: Do you keep the faster animal near or the faster animal away? Because I've heard different guys say different things.
1: Totally what your preference is, and people will do it different ways. I like having the faster one on my side just so I can control them speed a little bit more.
0: I see.
1: But I might change my mind and can see an advantage of having the slower one so I could keep him up. Like, you know, it just,
0: I guess it depends on the speed too.
1: Right. Yeah. It just is what your preference is. Stand. So put the holes for the bows on the outside. Whoa, Garth, whoa. Record their animals so they won't listen. So you gotta correct them. Back, Garth, back up.

And then there's different theories on the depth on how you pin the bows. I've always had multiple holes drilled in them, and I set the depth that way. So you can see it looks high, but there's so much movement in their neck that you don't want the bows too low. You don't want them so high that they're choking. So you kind of have to have that kind of happy medium, which when it goes 3/4 of the way back, you'll see it starts touching.

0: the back end, right, to come up. But you're not asking him to go forward. You're asking him to...
1: Right. Yeah, it's a different command altogether.
0: Yeah.
1: That starts when they're calves. So if I get calves, they're going to be tied up in the barn for a while. And they're going to get plenty of exercise. I'm bringing them out several times a day. But they need to know that that's their safe place. Like, they are in that stall. And when I come in and work around them, that's when we're starting to introduce all those commands. And you start with the sidestepping right from the beginning. So if they're in the stall and I need to go between them, I'm being very deliberate about it. I'm going to say, Wayne, put out, give him the command. Give him the command three or four times and then pinch him or tap him, push him. And then he'll get the idea.
0: So how do they know the difference between, because for one, put in is a different direction than the other one.
1: Yep.
0: What if you swapped them? Does put in mean basically like over ha for him?
1: Yeah.
0: Or does it mean towards whatever is there?
1: Yeah, that's where, and this is where I've come to, like, you observe how other people do it. Most people will now say like back G or G over,
0: uh-huh.
1: And that will be the, if it's connected with back G, that will be the indication for them to sidestep. So when I sidestep with them, I'll give them the put in and put out, like haw, put in, put out G, and then that'll kind of give them another indication, but they don't get swapped, because if we swapped them around, it would...
0: Then you're teaching again.
1: You'd have to reteach them everything.
0: Yeah.
1: Back, back, back, whoa, stand.
0: I think back up is like one of the most impressive commands.
1: Yeah, and it's still something that's difficult to do, because as they back up, their rear ends want to go out and they want to turn, because it's not natural for them at all.
0: Yeah.
1: So that's why, you know, I always try to keep a hand on them, because I can watch where I'm going. If I have a hand on them, I can watch the cart and I can feel he's moving this way or he's going away from my hand, so I can correct them.

0: I'm assuming like everybody wants to go heavier,
1: yeah,
0: right? Is it better to not worry about the weight, and how long should you wait before you even worry about weight and just distance?
1: I think even when you first have them in a yoke, they should always have something that they're pulling, even if it's a chain. And it's not, at that point, it's not for the weight. It's just to have them used to something between them.
0: Uh-huh.
1: And then slowly bringing the weight on after that. And that's something I've changed my mind a little bit on. You know, with calves, I probably would wait too long before I put weight on the boat. The problem with that is you'll get older animals and then they feel that weight and they're like, I'm not doing this. And they're pull. But where they're working comfortably and they're staying in time with one another, you know, that's really what you're looking for.
0: So let's say, just to make this really simple, because I mean, with someone who's new, who hasn't worked with animals for as long and can't read them as well, you know, it's more a mathematical equation, yep, than it is a sensory equation.
1: Yep.
0: So let's say you have guys like these, mm-hmm, right? What are they going to be doing right now?
1: At their age, they should be able to handle half of their weight.
0: So at a year?
1: At a year, yeah. Now, for the senior class, which is by the age of the kids, which he's a senior, they want 60% on the boat when they do a course. So they're capable of 60%.
0: That's on a boat, stone boat.
1: Yeah.
0: So that's not tires, that's skidding. The ground, yeah, weight.
1: Yep. And that's 95% of the time where you'd be concerned. You can pull a lot of weight on wheels.
0: Yeah.
1: So the skidding of something, whether it's a log or a stone boat, that's really where you're gonna pay attention to the percentage.
0: Okay.
1: Yep.
0: So thank you everybody for watching, and Justin, is there anything that you'd like to just say to the viewers after they've seen all these interesting things?
1: Yeah, I think the biggest thing is just to learn about it, to get into it if it's something that you're interested in. Like, you saw my place, I don't have a huge farm. You don't need a lot of acreage or land, you just need the passion to do it.

0: really successful doing this. And if you start with young animals, you're going to learn along with them and they'll learn along with you. So I think it's just about keeping the tradition alive and making sure that people continue to do it and ask questions and have fun with it and build a community around it, because that's really where it gets exciting and fun is all the experiences.
1: Yeah.
0: So you'll find yourself as the life before oxen and the life after oxen because of all of that that comes together.
1: And where can people find you and some of the things that you do?
0: Yeah, so we have a YouTube channel. It's Riendo Farms and Oxen Crafts. So if you just search for Connecticut Oxen or you search for my name, Riendo and Oxen, you'll see it pop up. We have a Facebook page as well, and we love helping people. Anything that we can do to help spread the word about it and get people involved is really what our main goal is.
1: Well, you've been very helpful to me. I met Justin through his YouTube channel and then ended up checking your Facebook and found your number somehow and just started messaging you, and you were very willing to answer all my questions. So I really appreciated that.
0: Yeah, no problem.
1: Yeah.
0: Glad that you guys could come out.
1: Thank you very much.
0: Thanks a lot. Appreciate it.

You might think this is a somewhat strange title. I titled it, I Think, Therefore He Is. And I think you will notice that that is a twist of what someone else said. And we'll talk a little bit about this. Now, what is this going to be all about? You know that the world is experiencing a fair face of Roman Catholicism, and Vatican II has been described as a breath of fresh air. And unfortunately, many of the people who belong to the very group that I belong to seem to think the same thing. And so I deemed it appropriate to investigate this issue to see if Vatican II indeed was a breath of fresh air. It is basically an attempt of mine to once again just point everyone in this movement to have another look, to make sure. Because it is the excuse that is given why we should be in this relationship with these other churches and why we should believe that there's been a change of heart in with regards to religious liberty. And I've heard statements on our television programs that indeed there's been a change of heart and that people who do not see it are nothing more than conspiracy theorists. I know that I'm harping on this subject, but I want to make a statement on this issue so I can move on to bigger things and better things. I think, therefore, he is. Pope Francis and Peter Faber, kindred Jesuit spirits, comes from the National Catholic Reporter, and it's September 20, 2013. You see, we're pretty up to date here. We're not too far behind, right? Pope Francis' statements of late on solidarity with the poor, on the need for community and on refocusing the church's energies away from a narrow focus on sexual issues. Let's get away from all these things that are happening that seem so negative and

cares who's what in the zoo anyway? May sound shocking to some, this is much different tone than the image of the papacy in recent times. In Paris, Faber, who was a co-founder of the Jesuits together with Ignatius Loyola, also encountered Ignatius Loyola. He tutored Ignatius on Aristotelian philosophy. While Ignatius formed Faber's spirituality. So I'm just showing you the roots from their own sources. Under Ignatius' guidance, Faber mastered the spiritual exercises, and in 1534 he was ordained a priest, and later that year he and six other men, including Ignatius and Francis Xavier, took vows as the first members of what became the Jesuit order. So the spirituality that we have in the Jesuit ranks and the philosophy that we have doesn't stem from the Bible. It stems from Greek philosophy, and it stems from a spirituality which is totally different to that which is described in the Bible. So here we have another way to worship God. By the way, the beast that came out of the sea in Revelation chapter 13, what body did it have? It had the body of a leopard. And a leopard is which philosophy? Greek philosophy, because the leopard is Greece, according to Daniel chapter 7. If we go back to Avignon, History of the Reformation, Inigo, which is the short for Ignatius Loyola, instead of feeling that his remorse was sent to drive him to the foot of the cross, persuaded himself that these inward reproaches proceeded not from God, but from the devil. And he resolved never more to think of his sins, to erase them from his memory and bury them in eternal oblivion. Luther turned towards Christ. Loyola only fell upon himself. Visions came ere long to confirm Inigo in the convictions at which he had arrived. He did not seek truth in the Holy Scriptures, but imagined in their place immediate communication with the world of the spirits. Luther, on taking his doctoral degree, had pledged his oath to the Holy Scripture. Loyola, at his time, bound himself to dreams and visions. And chimerical apparitions became the principle of his life and his faith. So in the spiritual exercises, he would focus on an icon, preferably Mary, later the Black Madonna, which became a symbol of the black dress and everything that we see in the Jesuit order. And then he would focus so long and repeat over and over and over certain phrases until he actually experienced this communication with God. So his communication wasn't via the word, it was via an experience. In interview, Pope Francis sets new direction for the church. Yes, there's no doubt that Pope Francis is new, different, reformist, open. The papacy marks a clear, if quiet, break with the public emphasis of so many church leaders over the last decades. So he had this interview with the Jesuits interviewing the Jesuits, publishing in the Jesuit journals, tell you that everything has changed. There's openness. Openness to what? To more sin? Pope Francis calls for social justice against unemployment. He is the Pope of social justice. I want to know what that means. I need to know what does this stand for? What does it mean, social justice? After all, after Vatican II, the papacy is for religious liberty, justice for all, peace and harmony amongst men. Let's first go to the Jesuits and Ultramontanism. From the 17th century, Ultramontanism became closely associated with the Jesuits, who defended the superiority of the popes over councils and kings, even in temporal questions. This comes from very reputable sources. Within the Roman Catholic Church, Ultramontanism achieved victory over conciliarism at the First Vatican Council with a pronouncement of papal infallibility. The ability of the Pope to define dogmas free from error ex cathedra, and the papal supremacy, supreme, full, immediate, and universal ordinary jurisdiction of the Pope. Other Christians not in full communion with Rome declared this

this as a triumph of what they termed the heresy of Ultramontanism. Now, this word Ultramontanism has an interesting history. Ultra, other side, Montanism, mountain. They used to refer to it, the Protestants, as that one, other side, the mountain. But before that, the others who weren't in harmony with the papacy were also by the papacy called Ultramontanism, those on the other side. But finally, it became to mean all power in one man. And the Protestants said, Ultramontanism, the man on that side of the mountain, this is heresy. There's no such thing. Can all power be in one man? And eventually, Ultramontanism was, of course, accepted at the Council of Trent. But at the First Vatican Council, it received a stamp because the Pope was called infallible by decree. So now he was the Ultramontane, the man in control. The Pope is of so great dignity and so exalted that he is not a mere man, but as it were God and the vicar of God, got its stamp of approval at the First Vatican Council. Now in Exodus chapter 3, verse 14, it says, "And God said unto Moses, I am that I am. And he said, Thus shalt thou say unto the children of Israel, I am, has sent me unto you." So now we have two I ams. One who is infallible, sitting in Rome, and we have one who is the creator of the universe and the creator of everything that there is, who says, say, I am sent you. Isaiah 46 verse 9, "Remember the former things of old, for I am God and there is none else. I am God and there is none like me." So there can't be two gods. "Declaring the end from the beginning and from ancient times the things that are not yet, saying my counsel shall stand and I will do all my pleasure." And I must admit in my own life, having been a Roman Catholic, that this verse was very true in my case because it's prophecy that proved to me who the true I am is. Because only the true I am can tell you history in advance. And so he proved to me that he was the only I am because he told me ahead of time what was going to happen. And therefore, by checking prophecy, I can see that he is telling the truth. So the serpent is the one who said, "Ye shall be as gods." And the serpent said unto the woman, "Ye shall not surely die, for God does know that in the day ye eat thereof, then your eyes shall be opened, and you shall be as gods, knowing good and evil." So on the one hand, you have only one God, the I am, and here you have a promise that if you follow in disobedience, you will also be God, and you will not die. This is the office of the Catechism of the Catholic Church, Article 1. The Church teaches that every spiritual soul is immortal. It does not perish when it separates from the body at death. And just to make sure that that hasn't been forgotten by the Roman Catholic Church, I will quote Pope Benedict the 16th, Caritas in Veritate, where he says, "Man is not a lost atom in a random universe. He is God's creature whom God chose to endow with an immortal soul and whom he has always loved." So there's no change in doctrine there. And as we see, this is what the serpent said, not what God said. Now, is this just an error of thinking? Or does Rome actually know that this is what the serpent said and not what God said? What does the Bible teach about immortality? Shall we ask Rome? This is the New Catholic Encyclopedia. "The soul in the Old Testament means not a part of man, but the whole man as a living being. Similarly, in the New Testament, it signifies human life, the life of an individual conscious object. Recent exegetes have maintained that the New Testament does not teach the immortality of the soul in the Hellenistic sense of survival of an immortal principle after death." So they know that the Old Testament teaches
that there's no such thing as the separation of the one from the other. The soul is the whole man.

And there's no such thing in the scripture of immortality. That is a Hellenistic doctrine. Again, we come to the leopard beast. It's Greek philosophy. It's not God philosophy. So Rome certainly qualifies in believing the message of the serpent. Pope Leo X, on Monday, December the 19th, 1513, issued a bull in which he declared, you know, I like this word bull. It has such a double meaning. We do condemn and reprobate all who assert that the intelligent soul is mortal. And this bull was directed against the growing heresy of those who denied the natural immortality of the soul and avowed the conditional immortality of man. Now, you know what to me is fascinating in history is that Martin Luther, and here's the man who translated the Bible, and he must have taken great pains to understand the meaning of the words. Because how are you going to translate something like that? That Martin Luther, on October 31, 1517, published his defense of his, or in his 1520 published defense of these articles that he pinned to the church door, Luther cited the Pope's immortality declaration as among, quote from Luther, those monstrous opinions to be found in the Roman dunghill of decretals. He had such a way with words, did Luther. Don't emulate Luther in this, please don't. Archbishop Francis Blackburn states, Luther espoused the doctrine of the sleep of the soul upon the scripture foundation, and then he made use of it as a confutation of purgatory and saint worship, and continued in that belief to the last moment of his life. I could give you many more quotes on the issue, but I'm not doing a study on death. I'm looking at a principle here. Martin Luther believed in soul sleep until the resurrection. Does his church believe that today? No. But they call themselves Lutherans. I don't understand why. I would ask the Lutherans, please, to go back to what Luther taught, because it was based on the Bible. William Tyndale is the other one who translated the Bible into the English tongue. British Bible translator came to the fence of the revived teaching of conditional immortality. So he too, grappling with the translation of words, decided, well, this means that the soul must sleep until the resurrection. And he had a major confrontation with Thomas More on the issue, who was the papal legate. And he said, Tyndale said, all souls lie in sleep till doomsday. And in 1930, Tyndale responded vigorously, saying, and ye, talking to Thomas More, in putting them, the departed souls in heaven, hell, and purgatory, destroy the argument wherewith Christ and Paul prove the resurrection. And again, if the soul be in heaven, tell me why they not be in as good a case as the angels be. And then what causes there of the resurrection? And then he pressed his contention further, and he said, nay, Paul, referring to the Bible, thou art unlearned, go to Master More and learn a new way. We be not most miserable, though we rise not again, for our souls go to heaven as soon as we be dead, and are then as great joy as Christ that is risen again. And I marvel that Paul had not comforted the Thessalonians with that doctrine. If he had wist it, that the souls of their dead should rise again, if the souls be in heaven in great glory as the angels after your doctrine, show me what cause should there be of the resurrection. That's how the reformers argued. And this is the man who gave the world the English Bible. Do the English churches believe what Tyndale taught? Yes or no? No. They prefer to believe what the Pope teaches. The Pope knows that the Bible doesn't say it. He's proved it in his own encyclopedia. But he says, I don't care. I believe what the Hellenists believe. I, after all, have a body of a leopard. So, as far as the doctrines are concerned,

They are strictly with serpent language. Pope abolishes state of limbo. And the BBC asks, how can limbo just be abolished? He didn't abolish purgatory because that would be a major problem, because that started the Reformation in the first place. So purgatory is still there. You can still be blasted with a Bunsen burner. Now, how can he do that? Well, the Pope's will stands for reason. He can dispense above the law and of wrong make right by correcting and changing laws. It appears he can also change doctrines as he pleases. Catechism of the Catholic Church, second edition. The Word became flesh to make us partakers of the divine nature. For this is why the Word became man, and the Son of God became the Son of Man, so that man, by entering into communion with the Word and thus receiving divine sonship, might become a Son of God. For the Son of God became man so that we might become God. The only begotten Son of God, wanting to make us sharers in his divinity, assumed our nature so that he, made man, might make men gods. Now, again, just to make sure I didn't take this from an obscure source, because many accuse me that I use obscure sources, so I hope that the Vatican archives of Vatican.va are not obscure. This comes from their own webpage. This is what they teach. After all, if he has the power to change doctrines based on his reason, then he has elevated himself to the position of a god, right? Well, this is fascinating. And he quotes, of course, Irenaeus and Thomas Aquinas and all these bright people. So who is Thomas Aquinas and where does this doctrine come from? Thomas Aquinas lived at a critical juncture of Western culture when the arrival of Aristotelian corpus in Latin translation reopened the question of the relation between faith and reason. Calling into question the modus vivendi that had obtained for centuries, the Catholic Church has over the centuries regularly and consistently reaffirmed the central importance of Thomas's work for understanding its teachings concerning the Christian revelation. And his close textual commentaries on Aristotle represent a cultural resource which is now receiving increased recognition. Again, what is the body? Greek. It's Greek philosophy. It's not biblical philosophy. Natural law in Thomas Aquinas by the High Middle Ages, two strains of interpretation dominated the natural law tradition. One, the order of nature, identified with the Stoics and Alpian, focused on the physical and biological structures given in nature as the source of morality. The other, the order of reason, identified with Aristotle, Cicero, Gaius, focused on the human capacity to discover in experience what befits human well-being. And Thomas accepted both. The common understanding of the law is defined by St. Thomas as an ordinance of reason promulgated by competent authority for the sake of the common good. Now you have to take care of this one. Now the

And you being steeped in Christian theology, Protestant Christian theology, might take offense. But let us see where this leads us. This comes from the same source, Richard M. Guler. Excellent source. Jesuit source. Sexual activity, this is how sins are classified according to Thomas Aquinas. Sexual activity excluding procreation. Thomas classifies them in an order of ascendant gravity. Masturbation, marital contraceptive intercourse, homosexuality, and bestiality. So there are grades of sin. You know, Roman Catholics believe in venial sins and mortal sins and bad sins and not so bad sins and, you know, all of that stuff. Now, it gets worse from masturbation to bestiality in ascendant gravity. Now, these are sins against biological nature, contra nuterum omnis animalis. They are graver, please note, they are graver than the sins which do not exclude procreation. So sins which can lead to procreation, which is the aim of nature, are not so bad as sins that cannot lead to procreation. So these are not so bad, these sins. In ascendant degree of gravity, fornication, adultery, incest. This is interesting. You see, those sins can lead to procreation. Now, let's take this logic a little bit further, because they don't take it further here for very specific reasons, obviously. Rape. Can that lead to procreation? So is it a greater sin than masturbation or a lesser sin? Help me? It's a lesser sin. It would be a lesser sin. Because by natural law, it can still lead to procreation. And if you look at this, then marital contraceptive is a greater sin than would be rape. Can you get the logic of that? This is incredible. So this is how you start thinking when you start defining things by natural law. Now, let's go to René Descartes. He was a philosopher whose work, La Géométrie, included his application of algebra to geometry, from which we now have Cartesian geometry. He was educated at the Jesuit college, etc., etc. He entered the college at the age of 8 years. Just a few months after the opening of the college, he studied there until 1612, classics, logic, transitional Aristotelian philosophy. That's what you learn at the Jesuit college. And he was a Jesuit. Now, what is your thinking on this issue? Descartes was a major figure in the 17th century continental rationalism. He is perhaps best known for the philosophical statement, and I'm not going to say it in French because I'm sure to mess it up. I think, therefore I am. Found part in the fourth of the Discourse in the Messes. Now his moral philosophy. He being a convinced rationalist clearly states that reason suffices us in the search for the goods we should seek, and for him, virtue consists in the correct reasoning that should guide our actions. So God has got nothing to do with it. I think, therefore I am, he's elevated himself to the position of God, and the morality will come from his mind and not from the mind of God. Descartes shifted the authoritative guarantor of truth from God to man. While traditional concept of truth implies an external authority. So an anthropocentric revolution, man is now raised to the level of a subject, an agent, an emancipated being equipped with autonomous reason. So in other words, the guarantor of truth is no longer God, but becomes man. I think, therefore I am. Now, in my thinking, having

undergone this transformation of thinking, I would have to turn that around because Satan is the master of reversal. So I changed it to I think, therefore he is, which I believe is theologically correct. Because I'm even capable of thinking, there must be a higher someone who has created me with that capacity. Is that right? So if I can think, that means he must exist. Because I certainly didn't make myself by myself. And if I take it all the way back to Adam and Eve, I have to ask the question, where do they come from? They didn't make themselves by themselves. And because they can think must mean that he is. But not in Catholicism. In Catholicism, I think, therefore I am. Martin Heidegger sums it up as follows. For up to Descartes, a particular subjectum lies at the foundation of its own fixed qualities and changing circumstances. The superiority of a subjectum arises out of the claim of man to a self-supported, unshakable foundation of truth in the sense of certainty. Why and how does this claim acquire its decisive authority? The claim originates in that emancipation of the man in which he frees himself from obligation to Christian revelation, truth, and church doctrine to a legislating for himself that takes its stand upon itself. So, I'm the authority. So he was a rationalist. Now what does that mean? The principle or habit of accepting reason as the supreme authority in matters of opinion, belief, or conduct. That's a rationalist. So Jesuit theology rests on rationalism. It is Greek philosophy. It has nothing to do with biblical theology. Now, that brings us to this book, Reason Informed by Faith. And the author, Richard M. Gula, we've quoted him twice already, professor of moral theology, St. Patrick Seminary in California. He says, natural law is central to Roman Catholic moral theology. It is the kind of reasoning which faith informs. Perhaps the single most characteristic feature of traditional Catholic morality is that the Church can teach a morality which is applicable always, everywhere, and for everyone because it relies on the natural law as the basis for its teaching. So it lies in the I am principle. The advantage of using natural law is that the Church shows great respect for human goodness and trusts the human capacity to know and choose what is right. Also, by means of appealing to natural law, the Church can address its discussion and claims for the rightness or wrongness of a particular action to all persons of goodwill. Now, please note those words. We're going to get to them. All persons of goodwill. Not just to those who share its religious convictions. Now, again, I'd like to think about reason informed by faith. And because this is Jesuit thinking, and we have to, as they do, they say they have to tack learning with learning, right? So let's do the same thing. In my opinion, this is gospel reversal. And Satan is the master of reversal. Because reason informed by faith is a misnomer. There can be no such title if you're a Protestant. The only way you can title a book if you're a Protestant is faith informed by reason. But not reason informed by faith, because then faith is subject to reason. Whereas as a Christian, without faith, it is impossible to please God. Is that correct? Therefore, faith must be the primary, and you can augment your faith through your reason. You can look at nature. You can see whether there's evidence for a flood. You can see whether there's evidence for a creator God. You can look at the complexity of the genetic system. And you can say, my reason establishes my faith. But this is the other way around. This is Jesuit doctrine. This put man above God. Puts faith as a lesser to a greater God.

So Satan being the master of reversal, I would like to propose that we should switch this round. Now, I just put the back cover of the book on for you to show you everybody who endorses it. James J. Walter, PhD, Professor of Christian Ethics, Loyola University in Chicago. Fascinating stuff. Richard A. McCormick, Professor of Christian Ethics, University of Notre Dame. Kenneth R. Hines, OFM, Associate Professor of Moral Theology, Washington Theological Union. William Spunz, S.J., Society of Jesus, Jesuit School of Theology at Berkeley. So this book has the endorsement of the highest Jesuits in the field. And when a Jesuit puts out a book, you know that it has the endorsement of the general of the Jesuits as well, because that's how they work. So this is Catholic theology. We have to look at what this man has to say. John 15, verse 5, I am the vine, you are the branches. He that abideth in me and I in him, the same bringeth forth much fruit. For without me you can do nothing. It's not for nothing that we held a sermon like that just last night, because it fits all part of the package. Luther believed that human reason is blind, deaf, senseless, godless, sacrilegious in its dealings of all God's works and words. So Luther said, our reason is fallen. Catholicism says, no, no, our reason is paramount. Everything else is subject to it. So here is a clash of ideologies. It's a battle for the mind. This is Richard M. Guler, and he writes, one of the great disadvantages of such an approach is that it can easily lead to handing Christian morality over to the moral philosophy, when religious beliefs do not really make a difference for moral claims. Okay, we should keep the religious beliefs subservient to the reason. The magisterium, that's the bishops, and the hierarchy of the Roman Catholic Church, has appealed to natural law as the basis for its teachings pertaining to a just society. Now, I just want you to run that through your mind again, a just society. That the sins which do not lead to procreation are greater sins than the violation of personal sanctity. Are you getting what I'm saying? Sexual behavior, medical practice, human life, religious freemans, relationships between morality and civil law. In any case, the development of natural law tradition among Christian thinkers is due not so much to the scriptures as to the influence of Greek philosophy and Roman law. That's straight out of the mouth of the Jesuit, right? We have to know where we are standing. He also wrote an article, The Way of Goodness and Holiness, a Spirituality for Pastoral Ministers. Guler directs the readers away from viewing morality as a matter of action and consequence, what shall I do, to the concept of virtue, who am I, what do I want to become? So here is a striving to be good. Who else had that striving? And to do it on his terms. Cain. Cain. To the concept of who do I want to become is rooted in the ancient Greek and other ethical traditions. Over and over we come with this idea. This is not biblical, this is Greek philosophy. The focus is on the goodness of the actor instead of the good works done, as a spiritual journey is about holiness. Now you must understand this philosophy. We are moving up to holiness by using our reason and our own goodness to get there. A spiritual journey is about holiness. Guler then examines the four areas of ministerial formation: human, intellectual, spiritual, pastoral, that are common to the Catholic ministry formation. So here we start getting an idea of where this is going to. This is Greek philosophy. It's got nothing to do with the scriptures. They're quite clear about it.
Teilhard der

Chardin, who was a Jesuit, dreamed of humanity merging into God and each realizing his own godhood at their mega point. This belief has inspired many of today's New Age leaders, and he's the most quoted New Age occultist. And he was the spiritual father of the United Nations. Now, of course, for many years, the Roman Catholic Church would shout, "Oh, no, no, we don't want to read his articles and this and that and the other," so that people who get confronted with these ideas might believe the Catholic Church has distanced itself from his teaching. But I have news for you. He's the one who wrote the general convergence of religions upon a universal Christ who satisfies them all. That seems to me the only possible conversion of the world and the only form in which a religion of the future can be conceived. In his major work, Natural Law, this is Richard M. Gula writing again, the Jesuit, writing about a Jesuit. The theological investigation Joseph Fuchs develops the line of thinking. He maintains that creation is intrinsically connected with redemptive incarnation, so that revelation adds nothing new to what we can discover of the material connect of morality through reason. Natural law itself is graced. Therefore, the rational requirements of morality are the commandments of the Creator. Ooh. All right. So the natural law thinking of Roman Catholicism is graced. We don't have to worry about Scripture. We only have to worry about what the exponents of this morality have to say about it. And it is linked to the creation. It has a progressive. Tylert de Chardin, his ideas went beyond the toleration expressed in non-overlapping magisteria, or the idea that religion and science need not conflict. Tylert's union went far deeper than that. He believed that religion and evolution were inextricably linked. That as such, Christianity did not make sense without evolution. He first propounded the Omega Point theory that mankind evolves towards godhood. I'm showing you Jesuit thinking. Man is evolving towards godhood, abetted by Jesus Christ, making evolution a theological as well as a physical transition in form. And if you think that the Catholic Church has distanced itself from this, then think again. This is the Roman Catholic on online article. Vatican spokesman Father Federico Lombardi said in July 2009, "By now, no one would dream of saying that Tylert is a heterodox author who shouldn't be studied." So we've progressed along the line where you can happily embrace this teaching as part of Roman Catholicism. How far does his thinking then go when it comes to the United Nations? Robert Mueller, who was the chairman for the Peace Party and the Assistant Secretary General of the UN, said, "Decide to open yourself to God, to the universe, to all your brethren and sisters, to your inner self, to the potential of the human race, to the infinity of your inner self, and you will become the universe, you will become infinity, you will be at long last your real divine, stupendous self." So he's taken this philosophy, or he was a Teilhardian, and there is his webpage, Global Spirit. "Welcome to Global Spirit. It seeks to inspire consciousness of the wholeness of the human family and the sacred tapestry of all life." Now, this is a fascinating philosophy. The wholeness of the human family. Basically, you are all cells. And the human family, as it were, is like an organism. And each cell has its place to play. But it cannot be independent of the body. It has to be part of everything and subject to everything. It's a wonderful philosophy, apparently. So there's a global consciousness that honors the wisdom found in the world's traditions, cultures, and disciplines. The awakening of global consciousness is a new and monumental event in human evolution. We've now progressed to the point where mankind can adopt this spirituality. And of course, it's mainstream now. A person like Eckhart Tolle, who speaks on Oprah Winfrey's show,

and etc. on our television media makes no bows about it. He says, I know that I am. And he says, Jesus Christ was just another being like us. We are all God. Every single one of us is God. This is the same philosophy as the Jesuits have. And now let's go to Vatican II. Having established what Jesuit theology is, having established the basis of their morality and their thinking, let's go to Vatican II. Vatican II, here is Pope John the 23rd being carried into Vatican II's opening ceremony. When asked to explain his prayers and hopes for the council, he simply went to a window and threw it open, letting the fresh breeze wafting into the room express his intention in a single gesture. A breath of fresh air. Now, when I hear our spokespersons of religious liberty telling our people that Vatican II was a breath of fresh air, it requires a response. And since that was a public statement, this is also a public response. This was the great council that made ecumenism possible. This was the great possibility of reuniting the whole of Christendom. And it was a breath of fresh air. Rome had changed its view. No longer did you have to belong to the Roman Catholic community in order to be saved. You could be whatever you were. What a wonderful change of heart. Did Vatican II change the Roman Catholic position established at the Council of Trent, which led to the separation? Congregation for Doctrine of Faith, this is Vatican.va. This is Cardinal Ratzinger's argument on the issue. He became Pope, and he's the sleeping partner in the papacy today. Did the Second Vatican Council change the Catholic doctrine on the church? The Second Vatican Council neither changed nor intended to change this doctrine. Rather, it developed it, deepened it, and more fully explained it. This was exactly what John the 23rd said at the beginning of the council, and Paul the 6th affirmed it and commented in an act of promulgation, the Constitution Lumen Gentium. There is no better comment to make than to say that this promulgation really changes nothing of the traditional doctrine. What Christ willed, we also will. What was, still is. What the Church has taught down through the centuries, we still teach. In simple terms, that which was assumed is now explicit, that which is uncertain is now clarified, that which was meditated upon, discussed, and sometimes argued, however, is now put together in one clear formulation. Nothing's changed. Nothing's changed. One is always bound to follow the judgment of a properly informed conscience. The informing takes place in community by appealing to various sources of moral wisdom. In the church, the magisterial is a source of moral authority. So what the church bishops say, the magisterium, that's where the authority lies. Its teaching is a very important, though not exclusive, factor in the formation of conscience in one's moral judgment. To appeal to authority is part of responsible living. In appealing to an authority, we believe that it will be more correct about this question than we will, or than anyone else to whom we might appeal. The key text for understanding a loyal response to magisterial teaching is found in the papal encyclical, Lumen Gentium, point 25. This is what it says. In matters of faith and morals, the bishops speak in the name of Christ, and the faithful accept their teaching and adhere to it with religious assent of soul. In other words, they capitulate to it. They accept it. This religious submission of will and of mind must be shown in a special way to the authentic teaching authority of the Roman pontiff, even when he is not speaking ex cathedra. Richard M. Gulag, Jesuit teaching. You will listen to the magisterium. You will listen to the Pope. You will agree with what he says. You will submit your will
to that

reasoning, even if he's not speaking ex cathedra. Did you get it? Who's the boss? The Pope. I thought there's such an openness that you can think what you want to think. No, no, no. You may only live if you obey. In my treatment of formation of conscience, I pointed out that character is formed in community by committing our freedom to a particular object of loyalty. I wonder who that particular object of loyalty could be. And I would have to go back to Ignatius Loyola and his spiritual exercises, where he says, because I cannot speak with Christ directly, I have to choose a substitute who is a ruler and has all these attributes which only the Pope has, and so I must be subject to him. And then by internalizing the images, the rituals, the traditions, etc., which the community has fashioned in order to carry the meaning attached to that object of loyalty. So in other words, like a brainless individual, I go through the liturgies and the rituals of the church and I adhere to the doctrines of the church because the Pope said so. What does religious assent or submission of will and mind mean in moral matters? This is a modern Jesuit telling us what we must do and how we must think. Religious assent or submission means that such effort and appropriation are motivated by the conviction that Jesus has commissioned the church to teach and that the Spirit guides the church in truth. So what the church says is right. You will not argue with the church. Francis A. Sullivan, an ecclesiologist from the Gregorian University in Rome, another Jesuit institute, has analyzed this expression in his masterful work, The Magisterium, Teaching Authority in the Catholic Church, and offers this summary statement of its meaning. Why is it necessary for me to go through all of this? It's necessary for me to go through all of this because there are people in Protestant communities, my own not excluded, who believe that Rome has changed. And therefore we can sit in ecumenical council. What does this mean? What does this authority say? As I understand it then, to give the required obsequium religiosum. They use such nice names. To be obsequious is to be submissive to this religious authority. To the teaching of the ordinary magisterium means to make an honest and sustained effort to overcome any contrary opinion I might have and to achieve a sincere assent of my mind to this teaching. I will not think about it. I will make an effort to submit. How far do I go in this, Mr. Gula? The official text of the 1978 National Catechetical Directory, Sharing the Light of Faith, states, it is the task of catechesis to elicit assent to all that the Church teaches. For the Church is the indispensable guide to the complete richness of what Jesus teaches. When faced with the questions which pertain to dissent from non-infallible teaching of the Church, it is important for catechists to keep in mind that the presumption is always in favor of the magisterium. No matter what I may think, they're right. And then he has this marvelous statement. And you know, they have a way with words. They have a way with words because they have learning against learning. Isn't that right? Only a system of tight syllogism. Do you know what that means? Only a system of tight syllogism, deductive reasoning, which leave no

United Nations. This is not just a Jesuit in some corner teaching. These are the rulers of the world. This is going to be the philosophy of the world. Take it or leave it. The world will not change and find peace if there's not a new education. UN, UTAN, former Secretary General. This comes from their own webpage. The Great Heresy of Separateness. This is an article written by none other than a high occultist from the Theosophical Society. A concentration of thought upon personal individuals seeking personal rather than spiritual freedom is the way which leads downwards. Excuse me. The pathway of self is the pathway to ever deeper realms and spheres of matter until finally annihilation comes at the end of the cosmic cycle when matter itself dissolves. Maya is matter, is illusion. The great heresy, and the only real heresy, is the idea that anything is separate. We're all part of the whole. Distinct and different, essentially from other things. That is a wandering from natural fact and law. It's the same philosophy. This is occult philosophy. For nature is nothing but coordination, cooperation, mutual helpfulness, and the rule of fundamental unity is perfectly universal. Everything in the universe lives for everything else. It is this sense of separateness that is the cause and root of all evil. It brings forth the craving for me, I want, I am mine. And it is the sense of personal separateness, imagining that one is utterly separate from others, utterly different, that prevents one from becoming the inner God within. Do you see this philosophy? This is Jesuit philosophy. For by becoming that inner God, you become consciously at one with the universe for which you are a child, an inseparable part. That means drawing up strength, inexhaustible wisdom without compass, drinking at the fountain of inspiration which flows from the heart of the universe. Everyone is rooted in the common fountain of the cosmic life intelligence substance. Golden precepts of esotericism published in Theosophical University Press. I think, therefore I am. No. I think, therefore he is. 2 Corinthians 6:17, wherefore come out from among them and be ye separate, says the Lord, and touch not the unclean thing, and I will receive you. And I heard another voice from heaven saying, come out of her, my people, that you be not partakers of her sins, and that you receive not of her plagues. For her sins have reached unto heaven, and God has remembered her iniquities. We have a choice here. We're either with them, or we're not with them. Robert Mueller, remember? Former Secretary General. He's also the author of the World Core Curriculum. What does he have to say on the issue? Steer our children towards global citizenship, earth-centered beliefs, socialist values, and a collective mindset, which is becoming a requirement for the 21st century workforce. So we need a collective mindset. We're part of the whole. We may not be an individual. You may not be an individual. You will bow to the superior power. UNCET, also called the Earth Summit, was an unveiling of the philosophical shift from Judeo-Christian worldview to Gaia. And these documents contain an agenda which can only be called devilish. Joan Vian writes, in feudalistic times, only the king and nobility owned land and had freedom. So too, under the United Nations rule, feudalistic times will return and the lights of freedom will go out. With the adoption of sustainable development at UNCET, man was demoted to the same level as a plant or an animal. You may not have a mind of your own. The former director of the World Health Organization, Dr. Brock Kism, goes further. He says, to achieve world government, it is necessary to remove from the minds of men their individualism, loyalty to family traditions, national patriotism, and religious dogmas. Got to get rid of it. Got to scrap it. Now let's look what the Protestant world has to say. Dietrich Bonhoeffer. I quite admire this man. He had the guts to stand up against Adolf Hitler, and he died for his convictions. He said, through the call of Jesus, men become individuals. That's the exact opposite doctrine, isn't it? Willy-nilly, they are compelled to decide, and that decision can only be made by themselves.
It is no choice of their own that makes them individuals. It is Christ who makes them individuals by calling them. Every man

man is called separately and must follow alone. But men are frightened of solitude, and they try to protect themselves by merging themselves in the society of their fellow men and their material environment. Protestants saying, no, I dare not give up my individuality. Let's read the spirit of prophecy. The error that some are in danger of committing is in giving to the mind and judgment of one man or a small group of men the full measure of authority

your duty. No man. Even if he is the General Conference president, he doesn't have the right to tell you what to do. He can give you advice, but he doesn't have the right to tell you what to do. No group of men in any capacity within any church may be set aside to tell you what you may believe, what dogma is right and what is wrong. There may not be an institution where you send something to and say, is this man right or is this man wrong? And that word stands. It's against God's law. No such thing in God's church. The only voice that is acceptable is the entire assembly at a general conference where every delegate from the whole field of the world makes a decision. Not me saying so. Read it there. Testimonies, Volume 9. It is dangerous work to invest men with authority to judge and rule their fellow men. Not to you nor to any other man has been given power to control the action of God's people, and the effort to do this must be no longer continued. That's pretty straightforward. That's pretty straightforward. So nobody may tell me my duty. I am responsible to God as to what I believe and what I preach. I may take counsel, I may take advice, but if a general conference assembly decides an issue, then I must surrender whatever idiosyncrasy I might have on a particular matter. That's the teaching from the spirit of prophecy. Sometimes a man who has been placed in responsibility as a leader gains the idea that he is in a position of supreme authority and that all his brethren before making advanced moves must first come to him for permission to do that which they feel should be done. Such a man is in a dangerous position. He has lost sight of the work of a true leader among God's people. Instead of acting as a wise counselor, he assumes the prerogative of an exacting ruler. God is dishonored by every such display of authority and self-exaltation. Doesn't belong in God's church. There are two sets of norms here. One that is set by Rome and one that is set by God. And never the twain shall meet. And if that which is set by Rome starts coming into the church, then you must protest because it's against God's will. It's against God's will. IgnatianSpirituality.com, Viola Press, Karl Rahner, one of the architects of Vatican II, one of the most important theologians of the 20th century, Karl Rahner, was born March 1904. He was the fourth of seven children, the son of a local college professor, devout Christian and a devout Christian mother. He followed his older brother Hugo and entered the Jesuit community. As a Jesuit novice, Rahner was formed in the spiritual exercises of Ignatius Loyola. That's his spirituality. Outside the Bible, it's what I experience through my methodology. The formation had a lasting influence on his spiritual and intellectual development. I think that the spirituality of Ignatius himself, which one learned through the practice of prayer and religious formation, was more significant to me than all the learned philosophy and theology inside and outside the order. Karl Rahner. What I do is as a consequence of this spirituality that I have. In his studies, Rahner became thoroughly conversant with the thinking of the fathers of the church, topics of grace, sacraments, spirituality, mysticism. This is what the architects of Vatican II were about. The London Times wrote Karl Rahner's girlfriend at her death, because he had a girlfriend, he says he didn't have relations with her, but he prostrated himself before her. She remained a practicing Roman Catholic to the end of her days, but campaigned for abortion against celibacy, as well as against the power of the priesthood. In spite of that, she counted amongst her personal friends Cardinal Joseph Ratzinger. She stood for the German presidency in 1984 at the age of 73 as a Green Party candidate and campaigned in the West for North Korean dictator Kim Il-sung. Now, if you don't understand that the East and the West are just part of a Hegelian dialectic controlled by the same strings, you could get confused with this, couldn't you? Rahner himself showed a similar maverick. Deeply rooted in his version of Catholicism,
His motto was, "Our Lord must conform to

the world, not it to him. So here's a reversal. He's noted as the most important Roman theologian, and he put theology and philosophy in dialogue. And he says those who are outside of the Roman Catholic faith in the other religions, such as the Buddhists or atheists, anonymous Christians, those who don't even know, they are part of a Christianity that does not call itself Christianity. Pagans who have received grace but who are not aware of it. Everybody is now allowed to come into Vatican II. No other name, please. Paul Netta, his student, there he is, says every other name, Jesus is not the only way. Without Buddha, I could not be a Christian, he says. All the religions must join together. And at Assisi, they all come together and they sing the same tune. At the conclusion of Vatican II, Pope Paul VI told the bishops that their church had decided to opt for man. To serve man, to help him build his home on this earth. Man with his ideas and his aims, man with his hopes, his fears, man in his difficulties and suffering, that was the centerpiece of the church's interest, said the bishop, pontiff to his bishops, Malachi Martin. So there's an emphasis now on man. We're going to shift away from Jesus Christ. This is Vatican II. This is their thinking. They're thinking that their teaching is indispensable and freedom is submission to that teaching. Can you see where religious liberty can slip up here? If they don't understand their terminology? Because they think, oh, they're for religious freedom. Religious freedom means you are free to practice what you want, provided. That's what it means to a Catholic. And a Protestant will go, gulp, gulp, give me more of that. The Vatican official foundation starting point is man. It is man himself who must be saved. It is mankind that must be renewed. It is man, therefore, is the key to this discussion. Man considered whole and entire with body and soul, heart and conscience, mind and will. This is the reason why the sacred synod proclaiming the noble destiny of man and affirming an element of the divine in him, good grief, offers to cooperate unreservedly with mankind in fostering a sense of brotherhood to correspond to the destiny of theirs. This is Vatican II documents, Gaudium et Spes. This is what Paul VI wrote. So the church becomes, as what Brian McBrien calls, change agent. Becomes a servant. And the gospel becomes a struggle for social justice. Now these are buzzwords we hear a lot today. Peace and human rights. The church's activities on behalf of social justice or human rights are not just preparatory. This is the mission. The church's commitment to an involvement in the struggle for social justice, peace and human rights is an essential constitutive part of its mission. So here's a new gospel with a new leadership, with a new philosophy. Israeli sources say Pope's plans, peace meeting between Abrahamic religions. All of them must come together. Pope calls for religions to unite. He urged members of all religions and those belonging to no church to unite to defend justice, peace, the environment, and not to allow the value of a person to be reduced to what he produces. So this is a new gospel. And everybody hails this as the greatest Christian who ever lived. The Anglican Church already indicated that it was subject to Rome. And the present new Anglican bishop. Now please, I don't knock the man. He has strange ideas, biblically speaking. But perhaps he's just confused. Shift in style as outsider Justin Welby and Pope Francis get together. Francis is the first Jesuit pope and Welby is the first Archbishop of Canterbury from the charismatic evangelical organization. He said the Jesuits are older, more accomplished, and more likely to survive the century. The fact his spiritual director is Catholic Benedictine is probably a good sign of how he sees the churches working together, locally, spiritually, and personally, not as organizations.

0: Christians. His spiritual director is a Benedictine Catholic who practices Ignatian spirituality. So he's being trained by a Roman Catholic Jesuit thinking. And here he is coming to the Vatican. Let's have some sound on this and listen to what they say. It sounds so nice and benign.
1: Pope Francis walked along with the new Archbishop of Canterbury, Justin Welby, at the Vatican. Their first official meeting included a midday prayer, as well as a visit to the tomb of St. Peter and that of Blessed John Paul II. But before praying together, Pope Francis met with the new head of the Anglican Communion at the Vatican's Apostolic Palace, where Welby was accompanied by his wife. There, both leaders talked about the common ground they share. To start off, the Pope mentioned the fact that they were both sworn in recently.
2: Avendo iniziato I nostri rispettivi ministeri a pochi giorni di distanza l'uno e l'altro, avremo sempre un motivo particolare per sostenerci a vicenda con la preghiera.
1: Pope Francis and Welby admitted that the relationship between the Catholic Church and Anglican communions is complex, yet the will to promote Christian values is a common value they both share. But for that to happen, they said reconciliation and unity are essential.
3: So there has come to many a new longing for the unity of all Christians, and a new knowledge that however long the road may be, charity already makes all the difference to it.
0: Now you must understand these words. There's a longing for this unity, and charity makes all the difference. Now this word charity is a fascinating word. Charity. Generous action or donation to aid the poor, ill or helpless, to devote one's life to charity. It has also been included in the King James Version as a translation of agapeo, which is a rather unfortunate translation, in my opinion. Something given to a person or person in need, alms. She asked for work, not charity, a charitable act of work, etc. Benevolent feeling towards those in need. And the word charity comes from the Latin caritas, which Jerome used to translate the word agape. In Paul's Psalm of Love, it is set forth as an innermost principle contrasting with prophecy and knowledge, faith and works as a motive that determines the quality of the whole inner life and gives value to its activities. Almsgiving. With the growing legalism of the church and the prevalence of monastic ideals of morality, caritas came to mean the very opposite of Paul's agape. Please note, this comes from BibleStudyTools.com, dictionary. And so there is a shift in meaning of this word in today's usage. In which way is the papacy using it? As agape or as being there for the materially poor? That is the question we have to ask ourselves. Isaiah 66, verse 1. Thus says the Lord, the heaven is my throne and the earth is my footstool. Where's the house that you build unto me, and where's the place of my rest? For all those things has mine hand made, and all those things have been, says the Lord. But to this man will I look, even to him that is poor and of a contrite spirit and trembleth at my word. And if you then look up that word, what does it mean, poor? It means depressed in mind or circumstance. So when the Bible speaks about the poor, it sometimes has a literal meaning that we have to take care of the physical needs of the poor. But when it comes to the issue of salvation, it means to be depressed in mind. It has nothing to do with this new concept of handing out soup. Not that I'm knocking handing out soup, please don't misunderstand me. But that is not the gospel of Jesus Christ. The Bible also uses the word meek, and that also means depressed figuratively in mind. So here are those who have been subject to the devil. Now, when the Pope wrote the encyclical, Pope Benedict the 16th, the current retired Pope, he wrote the encyclical Caritas in Veritate. where he expounds on this.

issue. And he says, man's earthly activity, when inspired and sustained by charity, contributes to building of the universal city of God. Fascinating. You know that Abraham longed for a city whose builder and maker was God. Here we're talking about another city, which is the goal of the history of the human family. In the increasingly globalized society, the common good and the effort to obtain it cannot fail to assume the dimension of the whole human family. That is to say, the community of peoples and nations in such a way as to shape the, what is that, excuse me? Earthly city in a unity and peace, rendering it to some degree an anticipation and prefiguring of an undivided city of God. So he wants an earthly city. I don't care for an earthly city. They all have foul sewerage. I care for a heavenly city. And my prayer is, thy kingdom come, not their kingdom come. First ever International Day of Charity. Thank you. UnitedNations.org. We recognize the role of charity in alleviating poverty. Okay. Here we have the philosophy, and when they use the word charity, it doesn't mean what the King James Bible meant when it said charity. It means what they think is charity today. So the gospel has become something else. The continual application to contemporary circumstances began with the encyclical Solicitudo Re Socialis, with which the servant of God, Pope John Paul II, chose to mark the 20th anniversary of the publication Popularum Progressio. Until that time, the only Rerum Novarum had been commemorated in this way. Now a further 20 years have passed, I express my conviction that Popularum Progressio deserves to be considered the Rerum Novarum of the present age, shedding light upon the humanity's journey towards unity. Now, you have to shake your heads a little bit to wake up, because this is a serious issue. This affects us. Rome is supposed to be this magnificent organization that aspires to religious liberty and liberty for all. But their definition of liberty is totally different to everyone else's definition of liberty. And now he says, that is Pope Benedict, that this encyclical and Rerum Novarum, Popularum Progressio, is the Rerum Novarum of the present age. Which means we'll have to study this stuff. Paul VI in Popularum Progressio called for the creation of a model of market economy. We need a new model of market economy. In this way, he was applying on a global scale the insights and aspirations contained in Rerum Novarum, a previous encyclical. That the civil order for its self-regulation also needed intervention from the state for purposes of redistribution. Please note these words. I'm quoting now encyclicals in case someone says this is a secondary source. These are primary sources. They come directly from the Vatican page. This is all Caritas in Veritate. Political authority also involves a wide range of values, which must not be overlooked in the process of constructing a new order of economic productivity, social responsibility, and a human in scale. Human. The state's role seems destined to grow as it regains many of its competences. In some nations, moreover, the construction and reconstruction of the state remains a key factor in their development. So some nations have to be reconstructed. In order to reconstruct them, you must first deconstruct them. Perhaps blow them off the face of the earth so that they can become what they should become. Alongside economic aid, there needs to be aid directed toward reinforcing the guarantees proper to the state of law. Now we're linking it with the previous lecture. These are the rulers. These are the rulers of the world, and this is their standard. A system of public order and effective imprisonment. This is Pope Benedict speaking. He's still alive.

Okay? So what is Catholic social teaching all about? After all, do we not at the current time have a Pope who says he stands for social justice? And everybody swallows the word and says, how delightful, can I have another morsel? Do we know what Catholic social justice means? Do you know where we are heading? And my dear church, do you know what Catholic social justice means? Catholic social teaching, look it up on their webpage. Most would accept that Catholic social teaching in its current form began with the encyclical Rerum Novarum. They all say that. And it's presently ended with Caritas in Veritate, from which I just quoted. And here is Popularum Progressio, which Pope Benedict says is the Rerum Novarum of our day. Popularum Progressio is the encyclical written by Pope Paul on the topic of the development of peoples. I would like to know where this development is leading. Here it is from that encyclical. The teaching set forth by our predecessor, Leo XIII, in Rerum Novarum is still valid today. Now, Pope Benedict said, this encyclical is the encyclical for our day. That encyclical says, whatever I say is in harmony with Rerum Novarum. The rule of free consent remains subservient to the demand of natural law. What does that mean? I've just explained it to you for about an hour. I know your minds must be tired by now, because mine is about to capitulate. But I need to continue, because this needs to be put on record. This is exactly what we quoted from that Jesuit book, Reason Informed by Faith. I have to submit my mind to this authority. I have to give assent of mine. The rule of free consent remains subservient to the demand of natural law. I have to obey natural law. And who's the one who promulgates natural law? It's the Pope. He's infallible. Towards an effective world authority. This is the Pope speaking, Popularum Progressio. This is Pope Paul VI, the final architect of the second cycle of Vatican II. Such international collaboration among the nations of the world certainly calls for institutions that will promote, coordinate, and direct it until a new juridical order is firmly established and fully ratified. Every nation will fall under the same law. As we told the United Nations General Assembly in New York, your vocation is to bring not just some peoples, but all peoples together as brothers. Who can fail to see the need and importance of this gradually coming to the establishment of a world authority?

are going now. Universal destination of goods, what does that mean? It sounds so interesting. Well, in Popularum Progressio, Paul said God intended the earth and all that it contains for the use of every human being and people. Thus, as all men follow justice and unite in charity, created goods should abound for them on a reasonable basis. It is a grave and urgent social duty to redirect them to their primary finality. Basically, if you work on the soil, with the soil, the produce of the soil is yours. If you are a worker on a farm, the farm actually belongs to the worker, because the one who works by natural law is the one who gets from it, not the owner. There's no such thing. Rerum novarum, Article 31. It cannot, however, be doubted that to attain the purposes we are treating of, not only the church, but all human agencies must concur. Everybody. All who are concerned in the matter should be of one mind and according to their ability act together. This has to be. So whatever. It is sufficient therefore to inquire what part the state should play in the work of the remedy and relief. By the state, we understand not the particular forms of government prevailing in this or that nation, but the state as rightly apprehended. Please note, that is to say, any government conformable in its institution to right reason. Oh boy, what does that mean? Any government that is submissive to the reason of Rome. If it is not, what happens to that government? You disappear. You disappear. And those dictates of the divine wisdom which we have expounded on in the encyclical, The Christian Constitution of the State. This is quoted from Rerum Novarum. The thing I get interested when I read these papal encyclicals, I'm saving you a lot of trouble, I'm reading them for you. So he says the state has to be of this state of mind, as we said in that encyclical. So I go to the Vatican webpage and I say, where is that encyclical? Let's read it. Here is this encyclical. And it is part of this theory that all questions that concern religion are to be referred to private judgment, that everyone is to be free to follow whatever religion he prefers, or none at all if he disapproves of all. From this, the following consequences logically flow. So he's saying, is it all right for everyone to believe what he wants to believe? What are the consequences of this? That the judgment of each one's conscience is independent of all law. That the most unrestrained opinions may be openly expressed as to the practice or omission of divine worship. And that everyone has unbounded license to think whatever he chooses and to publish abroad whatever he thinks. Now, when the state rests on foundations like those just named, and for the time being they are greatly in favor, it really appears into what and how unrightful a position the church is driven. For when the management of a public business is in harmony with the doctrines of such kind, the Catholic religion is allowed the standing in civil society equal only or inferior to societies alien from it. No regard is paid to the lords of the church. And she, who by the order and commission of Jesus Christ has the duty of teaching all nations, finds herself forbidden to take any part in the instruction of the people. What is the church saying? Church and state must be together. A state from which religion is banished can never be well regulated. And already perhaps more than is desirable is known of the nature and tendency of the so-called civil philosophy of life and morals. The Church of Christ is the true and sole teacher of virtue and guardian of morals. She it is who preserves in their purity the principles from which duty flows, and by setting forth most urgent reason for virtuous life, bids us not only to turn away from wicked deeds, but even to curb all movements of the mind that are opposed to reason. Don't think for yourself, we'll think for you. Even though they may not be carried out in action, to wish the church to be subject to the civil power in exercise of her duty is a great folly and a sheer injustice. That's Rome speaking. So our religious liberty friends, does the Roman Catholic Church grant you religious liberty? Definitely not.
It is lawful, says that Thomas Aquinas, for man to hold private property, but if the

question is asked, how must it be used? The church replies, in the same words of the doctor, man should not consider his material possessions his own, but common to all. I've discussed this many times. Ahab took Naboth's vineyard at the instigation of Jezebel. To act with strict justice, with that justice which is called distributive, says Rerum Novarum. So, that's what the St. Thomas says. The state has a duty to take from those that have and give to those that are poor, that have not. Rerum Novarum says, and here we are reminded of the confraternities, societies, religious orders which have arisen by the church's authority and the piety of Christian men. The annals of every nation down to our own days bear witness of what they have accomplished for the human race. It is indisputable that on grounds of reason alone, such associations, being perfectly blameless in their objects, possess the sanction of law of nature. In their religious aspect, they claim rightly to be responsible to the church alone. The rulers of the state accordingly have no rights over them, nor can they claim any share in their control. On the contrary, it is the duty of the state to respect and cherish them, and if need be, to defend them from attack. Don't touch the church. We're in control. State, you will take everybody else's money, but you will leave us alone. That's what Rerum Novarum said. Deutsche Wirtschaftsnachrichten, German Economic News. And this comes from 7/9/2013. This is very new. G20 beschließt weltweiten Zugriff auf die Vermögen der Bürger. The G20 wants to take what is yours. The G20 has reached a milestone. They want to have the general Enteignung, dispossession of all citizens. You will own nothing. They'll take it away. By whose order? By whose order will they now take it away? The church has just said by whose order it will be. The common good. Mater e magistra. She's the mother and teacher. She's the one who will do it. Gaudium et Spes says so. Mater e magistra, encyclical, mother and teacher of the nations. Such is the Catholic Church in the mind of her founder. To her was entrusted by the Holy Founder the twofold task of giving life to her children and of teaching them and guiding them, both as individuals and as nations, with maternal care. Don't mess with the church. She's the mother. You must be subordinate of individual and group interests, said Pius. On a world scale, there must be social justice, a network for public and private institutions. All economic activity must be controlled by her. This is Rick Joyner. And as you can see, he's a Knight of Malta. He says, the war is a battle for the hearts and minds of the people. It is a spiritual war, and the weapons are spiritual, not carnal. So here's one of their men speaking. He says the coming kingdom will at first be like a totalitarianism. As the Lord will destroy the Antichrist spirit now dominating the world with the sword of his mouth and will shatter many nations like pottery, instead of taking away liberties and becoming more domineering, the kingdom will move from a point of necessary control while people are learning truth, integrity, honor, and how to make decisions to increase liberty so that they can. This is amazing stuff. So the church is going to re-educate mankind. You're going to bow before that high priest and accept what he says, or you're going to be eradicated. You're going to be eradicated. But John 18:36 says, my kingdom is not of this world. And if my kingdom were of this world, then would my servants fight? Selection of compilations of books by Alice F. Bailey. She talks about, finally, when the United Nations succeeds in all of this, people will be gathered out of all the religions, and the great heresy of separateness will come to an end. So we have two conflicting viewpoints. God's plan
said

0: Pope Francis is to unite all humanity. Under which philosophy? I think, therefore I am, or I think, therefore he is. Which of the two philosophies do I want to espouse? When the previous pope, or the sleeping pope, spoke to the United Nations, and when he spoke to the assembly of the German government, he said, natural law will be the basis of your moral teaching. And by accepting me to teach and speak here in your assemblies, you are recognizing my authority to tell you so. This is unbelievable stuff. Here is Ban Ki-moon, and let's hear what he has to say. When Pope Francis was elected, he immediately went to see him.
1: From the Vatican. I was greatly honored to have an audience so early in his tenure. I told His Holiness that his choice of name after Saint Francis of Assisi was a powerful message for the many goals and principles shared by the United Nations. I was especially privileged to meet Pope Francis as we mark 1,000 days to the deadline for the Millennium Development Goals.
0: 1,000 days to the development of the Millennium Goals. What are they? To eradicate extreme poverty and hunger by the year 2015. That's not too long away, is it? To achieve universal primary education, promote gender equality and empower women, reduce child mortality, combat HIV/AIDS, ensure environmental sustainability, reduce biodiversity loss, achieving it by 2010, develop a global partnership for development. These are fascinating points. Rule-based, predictable, non-discriminatory trading and finance system, deal comprehensively with developing countries' debt. All of these must be achieved by 2015. Poverty must disappear by 2015. How do you do that? Well, there are two ways of doing it. Either you take every cent that anybody has on this planet and you redistribute it, or else you get rid of all that are poor. The only two ways in which to do it, Pope John Paul stated, when through the century she has made laws concerning Sunday rest, the church has had in mind above all the worker. And then he quotes Pope Leo, and he says in his encyclical Rerum Novarum, which Benedict says is binding today, Sunday rest is a worker's right which the state must guarantee. Let's read it there in Rerum Novarum. From this follows the obligation of the cessation from work and labor on Sunday and certain holy days. The rest from labor is not to be understood as merely give way to idleness. Much less must it be an occasion for spending money and for vicious indulgence, as many would have it to be, but it should be rest from labor hallowed by religion. Let the working man be urged and led to the worship of God, to the earnest practice of religion, and among other things, to the keeping holy of Sunday and holy days. Let him learn to reverence and love the Holy Church, the common mother of us all. Where's Jesus? And hence to obey the precepts of the Church and to frequent the sacraments, since they are the means ordained by God of obtaining forgiveness of sin. Good grief, I think I'm going to have an apoplectic fit. These are the Georgia Guidestones. This is a serious issue. We've spoken of Catholic morality. We've spoken of the way they think. We've seen in the pre-

previous lecture that the rulers of evil, once they have the power, eventually turn against anything that stands on the principles of the Bible. They will go so far, the rulers of evil, to eradicate the Prince of Peace while he is amongst them. They will go to the persecution of those who follow Jesus Christ and the freedom which he promises. They will destroy and obliterate anyone who stands on the principles of the Bible. Now, the Georgia Guidestones are fascinating. The construction began in 1979. When a stranger, who was known as Mr. Christian, came and wanted to occupy a certain piece of land to erect these guidestones. Now, that was a pseudonym, and we'll look at it a little bit further. The Georgia Guidestones Center Cluster erected March 22, 1918. Let these be guidestones to an age of reason. Now, after this lecture, who will stand for reason? The Pope's will stands for reason. This is Roman Catholic thinking. Reason is the only basis upon which morality and a civilization of the future can be envisioned. Let's go a little further. Babylonian cuneiform, classical Greek, Sanskrit, Egyptian hieroglyphics, all these languages written there. Let these be guidestones to an age of reason. Author, a pseudonym, R.C. Christian. Now that's a fascinating pseudonym. What could R.C. stand for? Huh? Which church claims to have principles based on reason? Only the Roman Catholic Church. We've seen it in their philosophy. We've seen it in their encyclicals. And I apologize for boring you with all those encyclicals. But if I used any other source, everybody would say those are secondary sources. We have to get it out of the horse's mouth, right? So the author is R.C. Christian, a small group of Americans who seek the age of reason. There's a time capsule placed 6 feet below the spot on such and such a date, which is not there. It is to be opened on whatever. Who knows? They're going towards this point. What do they want? They are astronomically situated. They have alignments with the astrological features and the astronomical features. This is the philosophy of the esoteric world. And they are very precisely constructed. If you look at all the dimensions, that's a lecture in itself. I don't want to go there in this lecture. I just want to look at some of the principles. Here are the principles. Maintain humanity under 500 million in perpetual balance with nature. That's 500 million people. Now, there are currently about 7.5 billion people on the planet. What's going to happen to the other 7 billion? How do you get rid of 7 billion people? Guide reproduction wisely, improving fitness and diversity. Unite humanity with a living new language. Rule passion, faith, tradition, and all things with tempered reason. Rule with tempered reason. Excuse me? Who has the power to rule? Who has the mark of Cain? Who has the sign of Anu to rule over the children of disobedience? Protect people and nations with fair laws and a just court. Just, of course, only in the sense of their justice. Let all nations rule internally, resolving external disputes in a world court. Avoid petty laws and useless officials. That's the only good law they have. Balance personal rights with social duties. Prize truth, beauty, love, seeking harmony with the infinite. And do not be a cancer on the earth. Leave room for nature. Leave room for nature. This is the moral social philosophy
of RC.

Christian. And there are all the parameters that we see. Revelation 19:11, and I saw heaven opened, and behold, a white horse. And he that sat upon him was called Faithful and True. And in righteousness he does judge and make war. His eyes were as flame of fire, and on his head were many crowns. And he had a name written that no man knew but he himself. And he was clothed with a vesture dipped in blood, and his name is called the Word of God. And the armies which were in heaven followed him upon white horses, clothed in fine linen, white and clean. And out of his mouth goes a sharp sword, that with it he should smite the nations. And he shall rule them with a rod of iron, and he treadeth the winepress of the fierceness of the wrath of Almighty God. I am convinced we are at the very culmination of history. Amen. I am convinced that the final events proclaimed in the Word of God are coming to fruition. I am convinced that everybody who believes the Word of God must separate himself from the mindset which we have just discussed. If we don't, we are part and parcel of that evil. And if we don't do it, we will be destroyed in this war when this king comes on his white horse. Not because he wants to destroy us, but because sin and Christ are incompatible. And if I cling to sin, I will destroy it together with my sin. May our people realize that Vatican II was not a breath of fresh air. It was something sulfurous from the bottomless pit. And may the Lord help us to have enough wisdom to discern truth from error. Amen.

right here, I have a tray of tomatoes. This is specifically Mortgage Lifter. We're going to show you guys all the different tomatoes we have, not all of them, but we're going to be talking a little bit about tomatoes here, how we start them, and the important things that you need to know to have amazing tomatoes. This is how we grow 1,200 tomatoes to go into our greenhouses to make beautiful tomatoes. So, we have all the tomatoes out here on the floor right now. We have different arrangements. Some are in 3-inch pots, 3-inch square pots. Some are in the soil blocks. Now, the ones in the soil blocks, which we see down here, actually tend to do quite a bit better than the ones in the pots. There's a more compacted amount of nutrients there. The roots seem to formulate better. When they hit the wall of the plastic, it stops and it takes longer for those roots to want to go again. And we find the blocks just do a really, really good job. Now, we have a special seedling mix that we make right here for all of these so that we get really strong, healthy tomatoes. And we have an entire video that is going to be coming out explaining how we do our special mixture that is formulated for these tomatoes. Now, you'll see with some of these tomatoes that they're starting to get what's called the true leaf. Now, a true leaf, these two little leaves here are not the true leaves. So they have just these little baby leaves when they first start growing. And then if we go over here, right in the middle, you'll see in the middle of this one, there's a tiny leaf starting, and that is the true leaf. That's actually part of the

what's going to be the full tomato plant. And then these leaves will kind of just fall off and aren't going to contribute much to the full growth of that tomato. So we have these, there's about 60 in each of these trays for the soil blocks for these tomatoes. And we have tons of different varieties. So over here we have something that we're calling Blondie. It's actually Blondkopfen, and it's a German variety. It's a cherry tomato. We have Mortgage Lifter here. We have Brandywine, which is a staple. We have a ton of Amish paste, hundreds of Amish paste for doing tomato sauce and things like this. Even salsas and just all sorts of great things. Then we have going down here, we have some Muscovitch. We have pink Brandywine Sunrise Bumblebee. That's one of my favorite cherry tomatoes right back here. And it'll start to become more apparent when they're bigger what the varieties actually look like. We have Nepal down here. This is more of like a slicing type. We have this. This is Cherry Roma. This is a little smaller sort of grape tomato. Whippersnapper. That's a pink cherry or grape tomato. Fantastic. We have a ton of Manitoba, which is like a traditional round slicing tomato. We have San Marzano, which is great for canned whole tomatoes. If you like a chunky sauce with whole tomatoes, or like a chunky salsa, things like that. And we have all sorts of other things down there. We have Kellogg's Breakfast, which is one of my absolute favorite, just to slice up nice and thick and put on a sandwich. It's a very big beefsteak, but it's orange. And it has really, really nice flavor. We have Gold Nugget. We have some chocolate varieties. Mushroom Basket. That's a beautiful heirloom tomato, deep ribs, steak type tomato. And there's others that we haven't even mentioned yet. So we have about 1,200 tomatoes that we are starting that are gonna be moved into the greenhouse. We start these really early because we want them strong by the time the greenhouse is ready to be put into. So if we look at some of the dates, most of these are on March 6th. So March 6th is when we were really seeding these in heavy, and they're growing super nicely already. Making sure your soil blocks are having the nutrients that your plant needs is super important, because if you run out of nutrients before they even get in the ground, you're going to stunt their growth. And it's going to be stunted for a couple weeks until you can build that up again if you have to start adding amendments on top. Now, once these get a little bit bigger, we will actually be adding things just on top or in a spray, in like a pump sprayer. Different organic fertilizers. We might be doing some more alfalfa. We're going to be doing some raw cow's milk because we have the milk cow here on the farm. So we're going to be using the raw cow's milk here because we're plant-based, so we don't drink the milk.

the milk frozen that we're going to start using in here. So we'll spray that on here to make sure, and we'll keep close tabs. And if you guys keep watching the How to Country videos, you're going to see the progress of what the tomatoes look like and how big these are going to get in these little soil blocks. It's just incredible. Hopefully we're going to be able to put these in the greenhouse fairly early this year. We're getting a really great spring so far, which is really good for us. So we can get those tomatoes rooting in the ground early enough. Now, you'll see in some of these trays, there is two or sometimes three tomatoes in a block. And we're going to take those out because we don't want any competition between the plants. We want really strong plants. It's better to have fewer strong plants than them tight together and them struggling and fighting each other. So that's a really important thing for doing your tomatoes. So we have the steak tomatoes, we have the slicer tomatoes, which a steak is a slicer too, because you can use it on sandwiches or you can marinate it and just eat it like that. Just fantastic. You can roast them. You can put them in the oven with salt, with some honey on it. Just incredible. We have the cherry tomatoes, all different kinds of gold to red different cherry tomatoes. And then we have the paste tomatoes, the San Marzano, the Amish paste, and then a couple other little other varieties that we're going to be testing out. Every year we test out several different varieties just to see what flavors are good, what grows good in the area. And this is a good idea for all you guys, is to see what grows good. And then we're going to be saving a bunch of the seed from the best varieties to grow for next year and even offer to you guys. So this is what it looks like at the moment. 1,200 seedlings is basically in this area here. So these are going to be in here till May. And then in May, we're going to start putting them out into the other greenhouses. We may start warming or heating one of the greenhouses earlier so we can actually get some tomatoes coming a bit faster. So we might do that and transplant out into there. When these are sprouting, it's really important. The tomatoes love heat. So we make our blocks and then we put one seed in each of the blocks. We get them moist, and then what we do is we take them and we put them in, this is our germination station, our seedling rack to sprout things. So if you come over here, if you look up here, we have some Fairmont. This is forget-me-not flowers. And we can see the little guys starting to sprout there. If I pull this tray, this is just starting to break through. There's a little pepper there. That's a California Wonder pepper, and there's one little guy in the back. Peppers are also another thing that love heat. So we keep this way hotter than we keep the rest of the greenhouse. We'll close this up. It stays humid. It stays warm, which is exactly what the seedlings need. Stays at a fairly constant temperature. We open it up when it's hot in here just to air it out. You need airflow. You don't want mold growing or things like this, so it's important to let the sun get in, let the airflow get in, and you can hear the fans going. We have fans going all the time. Air movement is really important for plants. It also helps them to uptake nitrogen, because nitrogen comes from the air. So that's one way to actually increase the nitrogen in your plants, is to have airflow going there. So they go in here, and since we have another layer of plastic protecting this, keeping this moist and warm, there's not as much sun getting through. So as soon as things start to sprout, now this is still early for that little pepper, but maybe by even later this afternoon, enough will start popping out, and that's going to trigger us to pull them out, because we don't want the tomatoes to start stretching and reaching. If they start reaching for light, you get a weak stem, you get a weak plant.

can't, and that's not going to be very good. You can fix it, but it's going to take more effort. So we want our plants as short and stocky and strong as possible early on, and then when they go in the greenhouse and we start trimming them, they're going to shoot right up and start producing. So don't, if you're buying seedlings, don't go for the tallest, skinniest one. Go for a little bit shorter, thick stem. You want a nice thick stem on it. That shows that it's healthy, and that's what you're looking for. So as soon as they're sprouted here, we pull this out. We have a thermometer here. We also have temperature sticks, because we're doing a lot. We're doing thousands upon thousands of seedlings, and it's critical. So we have temp sticks in here that text us in the middle of the night. I got a text last night saying that the temperature was dropping, so I had to come outside, check the heaters, check the fire, make sure everything's working well, so that we can monitor really closely what's happening here. And if you would like to learn how to do all of this and get the hands-on experience, because it's one thing to see it in a video, it's another thing to see it in person. So if you go to farm.amazingdiscoveries.org, we have a farm apprenticeship program, and we actually have some farm apprentices. So go there if you would like to apply to become a farm apprentice, and even call our office. Say, hey, Mackenzie made a video saying to send in my application. I sent it.

today mainly. We're going to be doing a bunch more videos updating you guys. We are going to show you how to work the garden, the other greenhouses, the different animals, all of these things we're going to cover. You're definitely not going to want to miss it. So farmed.amazingdiscoveries.org. Thank you for watching the How to Country Farm, and we'll see you in the next video.

Hi there. Welcome to the 12th episode of our Brain Power series. In this series, we've looked at how to improve your brain power. With this session, we're going to look at the power of freedom, real freedom. But let's just do a little bit of recap on who is in charge. We looked at the anatomy of a habit, and we spoke about the conscious and the subconscious mind, and the fact that when you make principal decisions, that is a cognitive frontal lobe conscious decision, and it is filtered through that part of the brain that should be in control. When I do feelings decisions, it goes straight to the subconscious mind. It is emotion orientated, and it is stored as fact. So we needed to understand the two minds and really who is in control of this brain of ours. Now, some brain facts for tonight. The physical stimuli produced by heat, by cold, by pressure, by water and the sun on the body's skin have a healing effect on the brain. Wow, this is amazing. So it means that if I get out in the sun and have a little bit of a sunbathe, I'm not talking about tanning, just sunbathing. We need a few minutes of sun every day. I'm actually doing my brain a favor. I need to feel water on my skin, you know, go for a little dip in the swimming pool. And that sensation on the skin actually would be a very therapeutic, have a therapeutic effect on our brain as a whole. Now, let's talk about the power of freedom. You see, you could set yourself up for success or for failure. And you do this consciously, and you could and you should do this consciously before you actually go into a direction. D.L. Moody has a very interesting little experience to share. One man came to visit him, and he had a whole tale of moral decay shared to this famous preacher of how bad things have been in his life. And then he asked Mr. Moody, he said, "Mr. Moody, what would you have done if you had gotten in such a situation?" And the answer was very clear, and it's very profound. The answer is, "Man, I would never have gotten into it." Sometimes we set ourselves up for failure by the choices we make beforehand. And sometimes we even make these choices consciously. Now, there's a few principles that we want to share with you in this episode. God wants us to be winners. He doesn't want you to be a loser. He wants you to be a winner. That's very important. It's not too late. Sometimes we get to the more mature time of our life and we say, "Well, it's too late to change. You know, I've never done exercise. You know, I cannot, you know, it's too late now. I'm too old to do that." It's not too late. And we want to give you an example. This lady, Hilda Crooks, have really been a role model in my life, looking at her life and what she's gone through. And let me share her life and her life experience with you. She climbed the 14,000 feet Mount Whitney yearly between the ages of 6

66 and 88 years old. There's a plaque where you could see the group in which one of the groups in which she walked and climbed this mountain. And there you see her, second in the row, with a red T-shirt on. And you know, if you look at that, mostly men. Ladies don't make it, but Hilda Crooks, she did it. California has named it Crooks Peak because she's been there the most. That's amazing. At a very, very mature age, she got this honor. And she was actually handed over a certificate because of her achievements. Well, on July 24, 1987, she reached the summit of the 12,388-foot Mount Fuji at the age of 91 years old. I don't know what age you are, but just imagine, you know, imagine seeing somebody 91 years old climbing a mountain like Mount Fuji. And she climbed this at 91 years old. This is really profound. She's climbed 97 peaks between her 81st and her 90th birthday. Wow, what a remarkable woman this is. She died in 1997 at the age of 102. But you know what? That's not the whole story. At 60 years old, she was bedridden. She got her physician to come and see her at home. That was the days where they still came out to come and see at home. And she said, "Doctor, am I going to die in this bed as an invalid? Is there something we can do?" And the doctor said something very profound. I don't know if doctors should say something like that, but in her case, it worked. He said to her, "Well, it depends on you." She said, "What do you mean? I'm here for 2 years already." He says, "If you really want to get out of this bed, you can get out of this bed." And she made a decision. At 60 years old, she made a decision. She said, "I don't want to be bedridden. I want to make a change." I want to tell you that the doctors found at the age of 94, she had the heart and the lungs of an 18-year-old. She started exercising. You know, we think it's too late. In her case, it's proven it was not too late. I've seen this at our lifestyle centers, the Be Free Lifestyle Center, so many times where people come in and they can hardly walk a few meters. And then after 5, 6, 7, 8 days, they start walking 4 or 5 kilometers with us at the same pace. Well, with Hilda, that's really what happened. But you won't believe this. Hilda Crooks still holds the world's record in the 10,000 meters marathon of women over 85 years old. Here she is during a campaign where they got some money for a school, and they got sponsors, and she walked on a sponsored route to help to build a school, a Christian school. And when she was asked, "Hilda, what is your secret?" She would give this very, very simple statement. She said, "I believe in a simple diet." Well, I believe in that too. A life free of tobacco and alcohol. Yes, I second that. A deep commitment to spiritual values. Amen. And then a pleasant outlook on life. I'm really working on that one. This is so great. She lived a ripe age of 102 years while she was bedridden when she was 60. The answer is, it's not too late. You can make a change by God's grace. Ask Him to help you. Start getting into a program where you can look after your body and your brain and not just your soul. You know, we do our worships, we do our devotions. That is so necessary. But we need physical activity as well. We need emotional activity. We need social activity as well. Hilda, it was not too late for her to find that joy. I also need to share with you that we need an attitude of integrity. Something really lacking in our society today. We don't have integrity anymore. You know, when we used to take our cars to

the mechanics to do some repairs on. You know, we feel comfortable. They know what they're doing. I sense that today I'm a bit hesitant because people have no integrity. They would send your car back with the same problems and would make an excuse why the repairs weren't done. There's no integrity. See, if I really have integrity, I would do all in my might to help my customer to be happy. Well, this is really a big problem. Another pointer I need to give you is it all starts in the mind. Nowhere else. You know, we have seen that a habit starts in the mind. It is triggered by our senses, but there in my thoughts, in my mind, I start with this process. This whole setting yourself up for success starts in your mind. And then there's this issue of deferred satisfaction. And I want us just to abbreviate a little bit on this issue. Deferred satisfaction. You see, we live in a society where it demands instant gratification. I've seen a little girl throwing a tantrum on the floor of one of the supermarkets, and she said, "I want it. I want it now." Mommy said, "No, there is sweeties at home. We're going to have sweeties. You can't take that sweetie." And I really felt for this mother. She was so patient. But little girl threw a tantrum there and said, "I want it now." You know, we want everything now. We don't want to wait for tomorrow. We don't want to work towards something. We want it now. We want gratification now. And this really leads us up to a part of no success. You see, there is deferred satisfaction with achievements on earth, but also achievements by God's grace getting to heaven. Well, look at this. An athlete. And I want you to consider this competitive athlete. Now, I'm not too competitive. I like cycling. I've cycled many of the Argus routes, you know, cycle routes. The Argus is one of them in Cape Town, South Africa. And I've learned some principles while cycling. Now, one of them is that an athlete will push themselves beyond endurance in order to gain a prize for themselves or for their club or for their country. And they would actually do things that they sometimes even shouldn't to really get there, to really achieve, to really, you know, get to the prize. And, well, there's a verse in the Bible that really talks about this. Let's go to 1 Corinthians 9, verse 24 to 27. It says, "Do you not know that those running in a race all run, but one receives the prize? So run that you may obtain that prize." Go for it. Go for it. Verse 25 says, "And everyone who strives for the mastery is temperate in all things. Then those truly that they may receive a corruptible crown. But we, as Christians, we are uncorruptible crown." Now, let's just grasp the content of this. Everyone strives for mastery, is temperate in all the things so that they could be fit to get this and get this done. But only those truly that they may receive a corruptible crown. We do this for a little plaque or a little symbol or a little certificate saying we've done this, a little medal, we've done it. A little crown, you've done it. It's a corruptible thing. But then Paul says, we as Christians, we do it, you know, because we do it for an uncorruptible crown. Verse 26 says, "So then I run, not as if I were uncertain." You see, when I'm practicing to get that prize, I am not uncertain about it. I run to get to the end. And so I fight. Not as one who beats the air, you know, beating nothing. I do it for a purpose. And then we go to the last verse, "But I buffet my body." So I don't want to say punish, but I punish myself. I really have to control myself, discipline myself, and lead it

captive, lest proclaiming to others myself might be rejected. So I want to get that prize, and I keep myself disciplined. I work towards it. I keep myself captive. I don't eat the things, and that's what athletes do. They don't eat this. They don't do that because that would hinder their performance. Now, when we talk about deferred satisfaction, it means I'm going through this groaning and grasping that goes on as I train, and I don't do this for pleasure. I do it because I want the crown. I want to endure to the end. I want the medal at the end of the day. They're willing to ensure suffering now in order to win in the future. You know, life is like that. If I really want to have success, I would actually allow myself some discomfort, discipline, so that at the end of the day, I would win in the future. You see, I would endure pressure. I would endure denial. It might be food. It might be time spent more social, whatever. I would endure those things. I would endure tough discipline because I want the crown, because I want to end the race. It is outweighed by the hope of winning. So the pressure, that doesn't mean anything. The denial, the tough discipline, that does not, it doesn't matter because I've got a hope in winning. I wish that we could have lived this way in our Christian look to the big prize, and that is heaven and the real uncorruptible crown at the end of the day. Let's look at the miracle of memory. You know, each little brain cell is a master computer. Unbelievable. We cannot comprehend the enormity of this. It is responsible for coordinating millions of little stimuli that we are bombarded with on a second-to-second basis. All the time we are stimulated. The understanding memory is rapidly becoming more understood. Every day there's more research. There's every day more things that show us, well, this is the root. This is what happens. Let's explore the habit a little bit. You see, when it comes to memory, if an act is repeated, the brain will start growing new little shortcut connections. This is what they call the white matter in the brain. It is this neurotransmitters, and they're all connected. Not physically, but there's a little synapse space between them. And the ones here, the ones there, the ones there, and they form a whole bundle. If I do this action once, another little strand is added, another strand is added. It's neurotransmitters that's added, and it becomes a white mass. And soon there will be a direct line between all the brain cells used. Let me explain this practically. My father-in-law was a smoker for many years, and then he stopped. But he went to a barbecue with friends, and somebody offered him a cigarette, and he thought, man, I'll just take a puff or two. Yeah, that's just to be social. And there he started smoking again. And then they came to visit us, and he got some flack from my son that was a small boy of 4 or 5 years old, and he didn't want to sit on his lap, and he said, no, I'm not going to sit with you, Opa. You stink. I'm not going to sit with you. And Opa made a cognitive decision. I want to stop smoking. And so we helped Opa to stop smoking. And it went difficult, and he got over this whole problem. But 5 years later, when we visited them in their town on a holiday, in the holiday season, Christmas time, after Christmas lunch, we went up to the television room, and we sit there, and he takes his remote, and he selects a channel. And then I see him doing something very interesting. He does this. And I look at him and I said, Dad, what's happening? And he blushes a bit and he says, man, this is interesting. Remember, he didn't smoke for 5 years. He smoked for many years before that. And he did this after lunch. He looked for his cigarettes. He would put it in his mouth. He would light it up and he would smoke. Now he didn't smoke for 5 years.
I want you to know that he built little

trans over many years. You see, he didn't think to himself, okay, it is now 5 past 5, I need to smoke. No, there was a pattern that was followed many years. And this pattern is really relayed in this neurotransmitters right there positioned to do A to Z, not even thinking about it. I said to him, Dad, what do you think would have happened if you had a packet of cigarettes in your pocket? And he said, well, I suppose I would have put it in my mouth. I said, do you think you would have lighted it? He said, you know, I think if I've had a light in my pocket, I would have lighted it. This is really what we're trying to explain to you. You see, everything that happens to you second by second is recorded in your brain in the form of these little connections. Your brain records everything in picture format. I want you to imagine something. I've got a lemon here on this table, and I want to tell you, I want to demonstrate something that happens with this lemon. I'm going to take this lemon, and this is a lemon. You can see this is a lemon. Now, I know if I had my audience right in front of me, and I know that's what's happening where you are looking at, there's some pulls in your face. Now, this was quite a tough little skin to bite through. But I know that where you are looking, there was the sensation of something pulling up here in your jaw. And that's because of the sourness of a lemon. Now, this is how powerful our brains are. You see, you didn't taste the lemon, did you? No, you didn't bite the lemon. I bit the lemon. But you tasted and I can imagine where you are, you actually taste the lemon right now. You can taste that sensation, that bitterness, but also that lemoniness. I know that is happening. I've tested this so many times. This is how really powerful our brain is. It is in these stands where habits and memories are rooted. Science shows that every time

habits can be good or it could be bad. Now, look at negative thoughts. If I'm always thinking negative, you know, when somebody says something, I'm negative. No, it's not going to work. Let's try this. No, it's not going to work. You actually form another strand every time you are negative, and you become a negative person. It becomes your habit. It's a bad habit, and it actually has an impact on your character, because you are now seen, characterized as a negative person, a grumpy old man. Now, there's some memory enhancing that we could do, and I need to just share with you as we end the series, and we're close to ending the series. Memory enhancing could be done by exercising your brain, by repetition. So you repeat things. One of my medical friend doctors, he says, you know, when I wrote my exams, I had to repeat things at least 6 times. I studied the same thing 6 times. Determine your dominant brain function. It could be a left brain or a right brain thinker. I'm not saying, you know, if you're left brain, focus on left. If you're right brain, focus. You know what? I see people that are really cognitively going ahead. They are using and trying to use and utilize both their functional heads, not just the right brain, not just the left, but try and use both of them. That's really good. Habits, good or bad? Should you choose to change your approach to how you think about life, start becoming positive. And what's going to happen is every time something negative happens, I think positive about it. And so I build another strand positive. And very, very soon, that will be your dominant action. The positiveness would dominate the negative past old man that there was. And this kindness, I can do this, being kind every time, you know, I may be a bit unkind, but be kind every time. And the more you would do this, you would actually build a new register in your brain that would change really who you are. If you repeat the positive choice 23 times and a new habit becomes then a dominant one. I want to share this statement with you. It's found in Messages to Young People, page 407. The enemy of righteousness has every kind of pleasure prepared for youth in all conditions of life. And they are not presented alone in crowded cities, but in every spot inhabited by the human beings. Satan loves to secure the youth in his ranks as soldiers. The arch friend well knows with what material he has to deal, and he has displayed his infernal wisdom in devising customs and pleasures for the youth which will separate their affections from Jesus Christ. I want to share a thought with you in closing. Somewhere in your brain, I've got an idea where that is. Using the mind, God communicates with us. He communicates with me. He communicates with you. He wants to restore the original Eden mind in you. He wants to restore it in me. He came to this world in the person of his son in order to set up a rescue mission to save us. Because, you know, I am lost. But he set up something to save me. He planned success for me long term. We are saved, but not that we might sit back and indulge ourselves in the thought, the Lord has saved me, I'm okay. I want to share Romans 12 verse 2 with you. It says, do not be conformed to this world, but be transformed by the renewing of your mind, in order to prove by you what is that is good and pleasing and the perfect will of God. The characteristics of a new mind is what we're going to discuss in our next episode. We're going to look at those things that would change your whole way of thinking. I want to ask you and leave you with this question. Do you want a new mind? May God help you to have the desire to have a new mind. And at the next session, the next episode, we're going to unpack this new mind so that God can do in us what He really wants to do through us. May God bless you.

Good evening and welcome to our second part in this series, The Shaping Factor. I'm very excited that you've come back to our second part in this three-part series. And our message for this evening is entitled, Lest We Hinder the Gospel of Christ. Lest we hinder the gospel of Christ. And I think it would be well for us to begin with a short word of prayer, as we know that without the Spirit, we cannot understand the word that He has inspired. So let us pray together as we get started this evening. Father in heaven, we're so grateful that we have another opportunity to open your word together, and we ask that you'll be with us in a very special way. We pray that you will speak to our minds as well as to our hearts, and that you will make this message understandable, applicable, and relevant for our lives. I pray that you may become the very shaping factor in our experience, and that your word may come alive in us and through us, that it may be seen by others around us. And we thank you that we can set this time aside to study it. And we ask these things in Jesus' name. Amen. All right. Well, yesterday evening, for those of you that were here, we looked at our first part in this series, The Shaping Factor, and we talked about what it means to be a follower of Jesus in an ever-changing culture. And we found out that in the culture in which we live, and also in the cultures of the past, one thing we discovered very clearly, culture is not consistent. But what we did find out, that God's Word is consistent. And we looked at some examples of the days of Jeremiah, the days of Jesus, and how these cultures were influencing individuals and nations at that time, but how God has called us not to be influenced by the culture around us, but rather to be influenced by His very Word. And I just love that analogy that we looked at yesterday, which we want to further develop through this series, and that is the analogy that God is the potter and we are the clay, and that we place ourselves in the hands of the potter, and we allow God to shape us, to form us, to fashion us, to mold us, and to make us into His image. This is the picture that we find from the very beginning in creation, and this is also the plan of God through redemption or restoration. And so as we come to our second part this evening, our

second study together in this series, we want to look a little bit deeper at what that process then involves. What does it mean for us to be shaped by Christ, be shaped by His Word? I'd like to begin with a quotation here, and I think it's very, very, it just speaks volumes about the history of the Christian church. Listen carefully to what it says. Christianity started in Palestine as a fellowship. It moved to Greece and became a philosophy. It moved to Italy and became an institution. It moved to Europe and became a culture. It moved to America and became an enterprise. When we look at the history of the Christian church throughout the last 2,000 years, ever since it was started by this, in many ways, radical teacher and rabbi, Jesus himself, the Son of God, coming to this earth and starting this movement, ever since then, we look at this 2,000-year scope of Christian history. A lot has happened in those years. A lot has happened to the Christian movement. And I think this quote puts it very well. It really speaks volumes about this journey of Christianity. Christianity started very simple. It started very, in many ways, very basic. But along the road, Christianity has picked up some luggage, we could say. You know, it started as a fellowship, but then, you know, it became a philosophy. It became a culture. It became an institution. It became an enterprise. And we now, living 2,000 years later and looking back in hindsight, we can see the development of these things throughout the centuries, throughout the ages. And I believe that many people do not want anything to do with Christianity because they recognize the very fact that Christianity is no longer what it used to be. And so there are all these layers on top. And in order for us to get back to the very core of the gospel, in order for us to get back to the very core teachings of Jesus, there are some layers that we need to remove. And we want to see, what is it actually that shapes us? Because clearly, we don't want to be shaped by any man-made philosophy, or we don't want to be shaped by an institution that is more occupied with its self-existence than with the proclamation of the simple message of Jesus. We don't want to be merely shaped by a culture necessity or by some, you know, money-making business. There are so many things that have come into Christianity that have caused Christianity to be covered up. And so what we want to do, we want to go back to the clear teachings of Scripture, the plain words of Christ, and find out what is it actually that is to shape us in our day and age today. What is it that is to shape our lives? I would like to read another quotation here. This one is taken from a book called Acts of the Apostles. It's the story written, a commentary on the book of Acts. And on page 209 and 210, we read the following. And this is going to kind of set the stage for us as we launch into our presentation this evening. It says, "If those who today are teaching the Word of God would uplift the cross of Christ higher and still higher, their ministry would be far more successful." And that particularly speaks to me as I felt the calling and I perceive the calling that Christ is calling me to be a proclaimer of His message, to be a teacher of His Word. And I think to myself, yeah, there's so much truth in that the more ministry can revolve around uplifting Jesus, the more successful it will be. And what we see today is that Christianity has taken on, in many instances, a different task. It's about upholding a culture. It's about upholding an institution. It's about maybe at times, you know, certainly at times about even making money. I mean, these are things that have become so distant from the reality of what Jesus came to proclaim with the simple truth of the gospel. And so, yes, I believe that true success lies in uplifting Jesus higher and still higher. Listen to, as the quote goes on, to what it says. It says, "If sinners can be led to give one earnest look at the cross, if they can obtain a full view of the crucified Savior, they will realize the depth of God's compassion and the sinfulness of sin." I think that's so beautifully put. If people can just have

one earnest look at the cross, it will make a world of a difference. You know, as I travel and speak with many people in different countries and seek to explain the Word of God, teach the Word of God, I must admit that you meet many people that do not have an interest or that are very skeptical towards it. And I think much of that skepticism is also based upon some of the layers that have covered up the plain teachings of the gospel throughout the centuries. But it's interesting that sometimes when I'm in these kind of discussions with people and I'm seeking to show them what Christianity is really all about, there's this something that is just burning in my heart, and it's well put here in this quotation. And I'm thinking to myself, if this person would just see for a moment what it's really all about, if just all the pretense and all the cover, the traditional ideas or whatever it is, the false ideas or conceptions about what it actually is, if that could just be pulled back for a moment, if they could just have one earnest look at the cross, I believe it would change everything. And so there's basically two things that I want to set out to do this evening. First of all, I want to have, together with you, a one earnest look at the cross. I want to look again, what is the gospel in essence all about? And then secondly, which also ties in very much with our title this evening, I want to look at what is it in maybe in our lives, or what is it in the lives of others around us, what is it that actually hinders us from seeing the cross for what it really is, for understanding the gospel at its very core value. So, first of all, we want to have that earnest look together at what is the cross in essence and how can it shape our experience, how can it become the shaping factor of our lives, and then secondly, is there anything that is hindering us from seeing that picture? Okay, so let's start our journey together. If you have your Bibles with you, I invite you to turn with me to the book of Romans. Right after the gospel books, you have the book of Acts, which is the story of the early apostles. And right after the book of Acts, you come to the book of Romans. And I want you to turn to Romans chapter 7. If you have a Bible, you can follow along there. Romans chapter 7, and we're going to pick it up in verse 15. Romans chapter 7 and verse 15. And in order for us to understand the cross, in order for us to understand our need of salvation, our need of a Savior, we first of all must understand that there is something fundamentally wrong with us and that we need a Savior, we need a help outside of ourselves. And so in the book of Romans, Paul really puts the cross of Christ on display, he puts the gospel on display, and in doing so, he also touches on the fundamental problem of humanity. And Romans 7 particularly deals with this topic, and he actually describes it very graphically. And as we read these verses, I'm sure that you will be able to some degree be able to relate to what Paul is saying here. So Romans chapter 7 and beginning in verse 15. Listen to what it says. He says, "For what I am doing, I do not practice. For what I will to do, that I do not practice. But what I hate, that I do." Now drop down to verse 18 and he continues this description here. He says, "For I know that in me, that is in my flesh, nothing good dwells. For to will is present with me, but how to perform what is good, I do not find." Verse 19, "For the good that I will to do, I do not do, but the evil I will not to do, that I practice." Now, in this graphic description here, Paul really it's like he's putting his finger on the pulse of many people's experience. And that is that we want to do the right thing, but somehow we just lack the strength. We lack the power. You know, we see what is right and we want to do what is right, but we find ourselves failing over and over and over again. And this is really an experience that we need to go through in order for us to realize and recognize that there is something lacking in ourselves and that we need a power outside of ourselves
in order to live the way that God has called us to live. And so when we are taking an earnest look at the cross, when we're taking an earnest look at what the gospel all is all about, the gospel is saving us from ourselves. It is saving us in a way that we cannot save ourselves.

You know, and this is so distinct from many other religions or worldviews or philosophies, because so often it's all about developing the good in you. It's developing the best in you. It's getting the potential in you. And you look at the Eastern mysticism and New Age, where it is all about, you know, it's finding the God within you. And all of these persuasions and ideologies and worldviews are contrary to the very principle of the gospel, and that is that there's nothing good in us, but that we lack strength, but we need to take hold of a strength outside of ourselves. In Romans chapter 7, if you drop down to verse 24, listen to what Paul says. He really sums up his description here, and he says the following: "O wretched man that I am, who will deliver me from this body of death? O wretched man that I am." And Paul is not saying this because of some petty little character trait of forgetfulness or the neglect of one of his many duties. That's not why he says, "O wretched man that I am." No, Paul realizes that he has a fundamental condition that he finds himself in which there is no way out. He realizes that he needs a power, a strength outside of himself. And this is the realization that each one of us need as we understand what is the core gospel all about. The gospel, first of all, is realization of our sinfulness, realization of our limits, our, you know, we cannot do this alone. We need a power outside of ourselves. We need a Savior. And this is exactly what Paul recognizes when he says in verse 24, "O wretched man that I am." And then he asks the right question. He says, "Who will deliver me from this body of death?" You see, many times we ask a different kind of question. You know, we don't ask who, but we maybe ask what. What is going to deliver me? You know, and how am I going to find deliverance? And we look at various ways in which we can find deliverance, whether in some religions that involves, you know, maybe meditating in a certain way, and in another religion it maybe involves taking a pilgrimage to a certain city, and another religion it involves praying a certain prayer, maybe 5 times or 6 times or 7 times. In another religion it is something else, and the list goes on and on and on. And what we many times see, it's about what should I do? What is going to deliver me? How am I going to find deliverance? But that's not the question that Paul asks, and neither is it the question that we should ask. The question is not what or how, the question is who. And the question of who will deliver me takes on a whole new perspective of what it's all about. It's not about some list of things that I can do to improve myself. It is rather a surrender to a person that start shaping my life, and that person is none other than Jesus Christ. You know, another question that is many times asked is, where do I find deliverance? And especially in some of the very prominent worldviews today, or very prominent ideologies today that have their roots in Eastern mysticism, we are seeing more and more a search for power within, a search for power within the human being, and this results in meditation forms in which we're trying to search for that power within. But it's very clear from Scripture that inside of us there is no power to do good. As a matter of fact, the Bible makes it very clear in Jeremiah chapter 17, verse 9, and it's not a very flattering picture, but it's a very graphic and very correct picture of the human condition, as it says, "The heart is deceitful above all things and desperately wicked." The heart is deceitful above all things and desperately wicked. So a realization of our limitation, a realization of our weakness, a realization of our need is at the very heart of the gospel. As we then embrace a Savior, we embrace one that can now start doing the work in us that we cannot do for ourselves. You know, a couple of months ago I met a man when I was doing some meetings in Germany, and he told me his story, which was quite a fascinating one. He says, you know, he was a physician in Austria, but he wanted to search. He really had this burden on his heart to search for truth, and he was telling me his life story, and he said, you know, he gave up his practice as a doctor in Austria, and he started traveling, and he looked into different religions, and he says he even spent some months as a

as a monk in Tibet, and he was just searching and just searching, especially in the areas of the in the areas of Eastern mysticism. And he told me that he even changed his name. He called himself Living Heart, and that was because he was searching for an experience, and he thought that peace was found within himself, that there was something in the heart that he just needed to discover. And by the right kind of meditation and the right kind of setting and the right kind of people and the right kind of lifestyle, he would eventually find that. But he was disappointed. He didn't find what he was looking for. And he told me the story about how he came to a point that he was about to give up. But that was at the very point that he came in contact with a Christian. And he had always thought about Christians as something like, well, you know, it's just a crux for they just want something to lean on. They just need this whatever it is. And he didn't really have a lot of faith in anything that had to do with Christianity. But then with this individual that he met, the story kind of changed. And he realized there was something in this individual that he had not seen before. And so he started looking more fully into the Christian message and found a very fundamental truth. This is a fundamental truth that we are discussing here in our study this evening. And that is that we cannot change ourselves. That our heart is desperately wicked. That we need not a modification of the heart, but a transformed heart. And this is the Christian message, and at the very heart of the gospel, it is all about a transformation, not a modification, not like some little kind of molding this in a better way. No, it's fully reshaping it. So when we're talking about the shaping factor, we're talking about a complete transformation. A complete transformation that is not done in our own strength or by a particular list of rules of do's and don'ts. No, it is done by a person. That's why Paul asks the right question, who will deliver me from this body of death? And when we start asking that question, who will deliver me? And we go to the very person that can deliver us, Jesus Christ. Then we are placing ourselves in the hands of Christ, in the hands of the potter. And he can start doing a transformation, a shaping, reshaping of our lives. I want you to take notice of Romans chapter 7. If we go back here for a moment, verse 24, it says, as we read, O wretched man that I am, who will deliver me from this body of death? Verse 25 gives the answer. I thank God through Jesus Christ our Lord. So there's the answer. It is Jesus that can deliver us. And then in chapter 8 and verse 1, I just love what it says. It says, there is therefore now no condemnation to those who are in Christ Jesus, who do not walk according to the flesh, but walk according to the Spirit. This is the shaping process that is now taking place in our lives. When we say, you know, I'm weak, I'm frail, I'm insufficient, I am not able to do what I want to do, I find myself falling over and over again, but I'm not going to ask the question, what is going to deliver me? I'm going to ask the right question, who is going to deliver me? I'm going to put my confidence and my faith in Jesus Christ, and then he starts doing a work in me, and he brings his Spirit, his Holy Spirit, into my life. And now, by my faith in him, there's no condemnation because I am no longer walking in the flesh, but I'm walking in the Spirit. This, my friends, is when the shaping factor really sets in. When Christ starts doing a work in us that we cannot do for ourselves, we start walking in the Spirit.

ties in exactly with what Jesus said to Nicodemus in John chapter 3, in verse 6 and 7. Jesus said to the Pharisee Nicodemus, he said, "That which is born of the flesh is flesh, and that which is born of the Spirit is spirit." And then he goes on to describe what this means. He says, "Do not marvel that I say to you, you must be born again. You must be born again." You see, there's a whole new start. There's a whole new beginning. It's not about patching up something. It's about a new beginning. When Jesus said you must be born again, this implies that there is a completely new start. And this new start is not accomplished because of our strength and efforts. This is a new start because we place ourselves in the hands of the potter. We cooperate with God. We say, "Thy will be done. Shape me, form me, make me. Do whatever you need to do so that I can resemble you, so that I can put you on display, that I can reflect your image, reflect your character." What a beautiful, beautiful truth. And my friends, this is the very heart of the gospel, that we acknowledge our sinfulness, but at the same time that we place ourselves in the hands of the potter. And this is all possible because of what Jesus did 2,000 years ago. What did he do? He gave his life for you and for me. He took our sins upon himself. The Bible says that the wages of sin is death, and he paid the price for our sins so that we can be forgiven, but not only forgiven, but so that we can be renewed. There is power in the blood of Jesus. There is power in his death and resurrection. You see, when Christ rose from the grave, this resurrection power is now to be made available in your life and my life as we are born again, as we are resurrected, so to speak, to a new person in Christ Jesus. I want you to turn in your Bibles. We've looked at this wonderful truth here of the gospel just shortly, but I want you to look at a passage found in John chapter 12. We're in the book of Romans, but if you just go back one book, you go to the book of Acts. If you go one more book back, you end up in the book of John, the fourth gospel book. And in chapter 12 and verse 32, we read the following. These are the words of Jesus, John chapter 12 and verse 32. We're talking here about the core of the gospel, Jesus Christ himself. And listen to what he says. John chapter 12, verse 32. "And I, if I am lifted up from the earth, will draw all people to myself." Verse 33, "This he said, signifying by what death he would die." So as Jesus comes to the end of his earthly ministry and he realizes what is just ahead of him, his crucifixion, he says with very clear words, he says, "When I am lifted up from the earth, I will draw all people to myself." In other words, even though he was going to go through this ignominious death, this horrible experience, Jesus also knew with faith looking forward, he knew that this experience of him being lifted up was also going to be an experience that would draw many to him. The beauty of what happened there on the cross, the significance of what happened there on the cross was going to draw many to him. Oh, if they could only have one glimpse of the cross of Jesus Christ, everything would change. And for many people, this has happened, praise God, as we look throughout the centuries and we see the power of Christianity. Yes, Christianity has had its difficulties and trials. And yes, Christianity has picked up a lot of baggage on the way, as we discussed earlier. But there is also a beauty in this message, a wonder in this message. And when we can really get back to the core of what it's all about, we can see hearts and lives that are being changed by this truth that Jesus proclaimed and by the reality of the words that Jesus said in John 12. He said, "When I am lifted up, I will draw all people unto myself." And we see the truth of this. We see the truth of this when a person comes to Christ and they are renewed. They are in this shaping process. Their sins are forgiven as they put their confidence in Christ. And we want people to see a glimpse of that message. We want people to see a glimpse of the cross of Christ. Now, I want to look together with you at a messianic prophecy that we find in the book of Psalms that further illustrates

And further broadens our understanding of what Christ actually did for us. And the more we can understand this picture of the cross, and the more we can understand the mission and identity of Jesus, the more we can allow this truth to shape us in our experience. And so I want you to turn to the book of Psalms, chapter 40, as we take a look at Psalms, chapter 40, verses 6-8. And this is kind of a messianic prophecy that is a little bit hidden and not really the prophecy that you see at once if you don't look carefully. But there are just so many prophecies in the Old Testament that picture Jesus, though they pictured also experiences of the people writing these things, they had a greater application to the Savior that was coming, the Messiah that was being anticipated. So Psalms chapter 40, verse 6 to 8, listen to what it says. This is a psalm of David, and he says, "Sacrifice and offering you did not desire. My ears you have opened. Burnt offering and sin offering you did not require. Then I said, behold, I come, in the scroll of the book it is written of me. I delight to do your will, O my God, and your law is written within my heart." And certainly these words, they apply to David as an individual, but they have a greater meaning, a broader application, and that is to Jesus Christ himself. And I want you to take notice of some of the detailed description that is given here in Psalms chapter 40. Back to verse 6, it says, "Sacrifice and offering you did not desire, my ears you have opened. My ears you have opened. Burnt offering and sin offering you did not require. Then I said, behold, I come, in the scroll of the book it is written of me." This is clearly talking about Jesus. He was the very fulfillment of the Old Testament scriptures. But then it says that interesting phrase there, "my ears you have opened." If you look at the word

Now, what is the significance of those words referring to Jesus, referring to Jesus, the Messiah that was going to come? Well, it's very interesting. There is a typology in the Old Testament that illustrates in many ways what Jesus did in his mission to this earth. And it implies just, or it involves just that, the piercing of the ear. I want you to turn in your Bibles from the book of Psalms to Exodus chapter 21. As we take a closer look at this shadow, this event in the Old Testament that in many ways pictures in a fascinating, beautiful way the very ministry of Jesus. Exodus chapter 21. That's the second book in the Bible. Exodus chapter 21. And for those of you that are a little bit familiar with Scripture, you will know what is found in Exodus chapter 20. It is the Ten Commandments, the law of God that is given. And right after that, in Exodus chapter 21, there is a law that is given regarding servants. And when we look at this law regarding servants, we're going to see that it is a shadow, a typology of the ministry of Jesus, and significantly also in connection with this prophecy that we read about in Psalms chapter 40, my ear you have pierced. Now, take a look at this. Exodus chapter 21, I'm just going to begin reading in verse 1. It says the following. Now, these are the judgments which you shall set before them. If you buy a Hebrew servant, he shall serve 6 years, and in the seventh he shall go out free and pay nothing. Now, for those days, this was very revolutionary because in those days, you know, a servant was a servant forever. But in the Hebrew economy, in the Hebrew system, God made it very clear that there was not to be any slavery forever. As a matter of fact, if you had a debt to pay off to someone, you could serve that person as a servant, but never longer than 6 years. This was something that was added right there after the Ten Commandments as a very important facet within the Hebrew economy, within the Hebrew system. Now, look at what it says as it gives us a little bit more detail here. It says the following. If you buy, verse 2, if you buy a Hebrew servant, he shall serve 6 years, and in the seventh year he shall go out free and pay nothing. Verse 3, if he comes in by himself, he shall go out by himself. If he comes in married, then his wife shall go out with him. So this is a very simple to understand principle. If you have a debt to pay to to someone, you can serve that person for 6 years. He becomes your master. You are the servant. If you go into that time of service alone, then after that 6 years, you leave alone. But if you're already married, and then you go into that time of service with your wife, and then after the time of 6 years of service, you leave with your wife. These are kind of the two options that are given here. But then there is a third. Take notice what it further describes. This gets very interesting. Verse 4. Exodus 21, verse 4, it says, if his master has given him a wife, and she has borne him sons and daughters, the wife and her children shall be her master's, and he shall go out by himself. But if the servant plainly says, I love my master, my wife and my children, I will not go out free, then his master shall bring him to the judges. He shall also bring him to the door, to the doorpost, and his master shall pierce his ear with an awl, and he shall serve him forever. This is interesting. So again, you have a debt to pay. You're going to serve your master. 6 years you're in service, and then you leave. Then you're a free man. You can either go in alone and leave alone. You can go in with your wife, and you can go out with your wife. But then there's another option that is mentioned here, and that is if you go in and during your time of service, you fall in love with a person of the household of your master, then there's another option for you. If you really want to marry her, then this is the price you got to pay, and that is that you have to give up your freedom. You have to give up your freedom. And then it says that the judges will witness this by bringing the person to the doorpost, and which was really a great typology because it resembled that you had the opportunity to walk out. You had the opportunity to be free, but it is by your own consent, by your own decision, that you choose to be pierced in the ear as a symbol that you serve your master forever, and what motivates you is the love.

love to your wife and the love to your master. In other words, you would rather belong to them forever than leave as a free person. Isn't this fascinating that in Psalms chapter 40, David describing there his experience, but also describing a messianic prophecy, a promise of the coming Messiah, says that it is written of him, "Behold, I come in the scroll, I come according to the scroll." And then he gives us that very interesting detail. He says, "My ears you have opened. My ears you have pierced." My friends, isn't this a beautiful picture of what Jesus did? Jesus came to this earth to serve. Jesus came to this earth to pay the price of sin. But in the course of being on this earth, he fell in love. He fell in love with the church, with you and with me. And he was willing to go so far as to die for you and for me, to be pierced on that tree, on that cross, to give up all his rights, so that he belongs to us forever. You see, Jesus belongs to us forever. He has committed himself to you and to me to save us no matter what, to do everything in his power to set us free from the bondage of sin. And he was willing to give up his rights. He was willing to give up everything in order to belong to you and to me. And when we understand that, when we understand the real core of the gospel, this becomes a shaping factor in our lives. Because if we see that Jesus was willing to give up everything, that he was willing to serve the King of the universe, the creator of everything, was willing to come down, to stoop down to this earth, to be made in the likeness of a man, yes, in the likeness of a servant. He was willing to die the ignominious death on the cross. He was willing to be pierced because of his love for you and for me. That, my friends, is a shaping factor. Because when we understand that truth, when we have one glimpse of the beauty and power of the gospel, my friends, that will have an effect upon our lives. It will form us, it will shape us, it will mold us, it will remake us, because we will understand the great love that he had to us. And it's so true that the quote that we read in the beginning where it says, "Oh, if we would only lift up the cross higher and higher, our ministry would be far more successful." And this is exactly corresponding with the words of Jesus that we read in John chapter 12, where Jesus says, "If I be lifted up, I will draw all men unto myself." You see, there's power in this picture. Oh, if we could only give people a glimpse of this gospel truth. Oh, if we could only peel back the layers that have been put on the gospel throughout the centuries. If people could only see that Christianity is not a philosophy. If people could only see that Christianity is not a culture, that it's not an institution, that it's not an enterprise, but it is the truth that we cannot save ourselves, but that he deemed us worthy, that he came down, gave up his life for us, gave up all his rights for us so that we could be saved and live eternally with him. If people could only get a glimpse of that, that is a shaping factor. That will shape us, it will change us, it will remake us into a new person in Christ Jesus. And so the rest of our time together, what I want to look at is how do we hinder that picture from being seen? What I mean, if we could only see that picture, but what is it that we find ourselves in, and what do we see is happening that picture is being hindered, that it's not being seen? Well, I want to look at a passage in the New Testament, a passage by Paul, and I want us to look at what Paul was willing to do in order for this picture to be seen, what he was willing to give up in order for this picture to be crystal clear. I want you to turn in your Bibles to 1 Corinthians. 1 Corinthians. Our topic this evening, lest we hinder the gospel of Christ. And in the passage that we're about to read in 1 Corinthians chapter 9, this is exactly the phrase from which I derived our title for this evening. It is found in 1 Corinthians chapter 9. And here Paul is talking about something that he was willing to give up
in order for the gospel to be seen in clarity, in order for, he did not want anything in his life to him.

hinder people from seeing the gospel of Christ. And I want you to take notice of 1 Corinthians chapter 9. And this principle that we find here is really a principle that applies to many, many different facets of our lives. But what it's dealing with particular here in 1 Corinthians chapter 9 is the question of finances. Now, in the early church, Paul was one of the apostles that we can read about that actually sustained and supported himself in many ways. He was a tent maker, and he did not want the burden, the financial burden, to rest upon the Corinthian church. And so, but the Corinthian church, in turn, when they heard about Paul being a tent maker, and they compared him with some of the other apostles that were in full-time ministry and actually receiving funds from the church, they were a little bit surprised, and they thought to themselves, you know what, maybe Paul is just not a real apostle because, after all, he's not really being supported by the church. He's actually, you know, working and sustaining himself. And so Paul is addressing this matter in 1 Corinthians chapter 9. And listen to what he says. Now, this is maybe not an applicable situation to our lives, but there's a principle here that I want you and I to discover this evening. I want you to take notice what he says, beginning in verse 3. 1 Corinthians chapter 9, verse 3. Paul says, "My defense to those who examine me is this. Do we not have the right to eat and drink? Do we not have the right to take among a believing wife, as do also the other apostles, the brothers of the Lord and Cephas? Or is it only Barnabas and I who have no right to refrain from working? Whoever goes to war at his own expense? Who plants a vineyard and does not eat of its fruit? Or who tends a flock and does not drink of the milk of the flock? Or do I say these things as a mere man? Or does not the law say the same also?" Now, what is Paul doing here? He's saying like, I understand that I have the right to be sustained by the gospel for which I have labored. I mean, this is the most natural thing in the world. Doesn't the law of just the natural law say this? So Paul is making the case that the right is his. But then listen to what he says in verse 11 and 12. This principle is so important for us to see. He says, "If we have sown spiritual things for you, is it a great thing if we reap your material things?" In other words, no, it's not a big thing. But then verse 12, "If others are partakers of this right over you, are we not even more? Nevertheless, we have not used this right, but endure all things," and here comes the phrase, "lest we hinder the gospel of Christ." In other words, what is the principle here? Paul is saying, I'm willing to give up any rights. I'm willing to give up anything in order for the gospel to be clearly seen. And if that means that I must give up the right to be sustained and to receive funds from you, I'll give up that right. Because above everything else, I don't want to hinder the gospel of Jesus Christ. Isn't that a fascinating principle? I mean, this is a principle that applies to so many areas in our life. I mean, what is it in our lives that we are there certain rights that we are exercising that are causing people to hinder, that are causing people to not see clearly the cross of Christ? Are we hindering some people? Are we creating some stumbling blocks? You know, this very same principle here in 1 Corinthians 9 is also seen in 1 Corinthians 8. Now, it's a very different scenario, a very different situation. In 1 Corinthians 8, the question is not about financial funds. The question is about eating. And in 1 Corinthians 8, we're not going to read it all for time's sake, but the principle or the scenario is as following. Paul talks about food that has been offered to idols in 1 Corinthians 8. And the question is if you can eat that food or not. And then Paul says, you know, in reality, he makes the case, there is no real idol because we believe that there's only one God. And so there's really no problem in that because we don't believe in those idols anyway. And so, and we don't always, you know, it must have been so that in those days that certain food was sacrificed to idols and then it was sold. And Paul is really making the case, well, big deal. What does it really matter? We don't believe in those idols anyway. But then he makes a very important point. He says, why don't we read this part? 1 Corinthians chapter 8, look at verse 9. Verse 9. We'll pick it up in verse 8. We'll read verse 8 and 9. Listen to what it says. "But food does not commend us to God. For neither if we

eat, are we the better? Nor if we do not eat, are we the worse? Talking about the food offered to idols. But then here it comes, verse 9, here's the principle. But beware, lest somehow this liberty of yours become a stumbling block to those who are weak. In other words, yeah, you might have the right to buy that food and to eat that food. And yes, it's true. There is, if you believe in one God, then really those idols don't really matter. But beware, beware. Because if you do that and someone else sees you doing that, that is weaker in conscience and maybe has a past in idol worship and doesn't understand this fully, then that's going to hinder them. It's going to be a hindrance to the gospel of Christ. So what is the principle? Even though I can eat this food, there's no problem with it, but I'm willing to lay aside that right, lest the gospel be hindered. 1 Corinthians 8, 1 Corinthians 9, Paul says, I have the right to receive funds. I'm not going to do it. I'm going to give up that right, lest the gospel be hindered. A question for us today. What are we willing to give up? What are we willing to give up for the picture of the cross, for one earnest look at the picture of the cross, at the gospel of Christ? Is there anything in our lives that we could surrender, that we could give up, a right that we could refrain from claiming in order for the gospel to be more clearly seen? Sometimes we talk about surrender and we talk about giving up of bad things in our life. You know, we think about, you know, yeah, becoming a Christian is, yes, it's giving up bad music. It's giving up, you know, alcohol, smoking, whatever it is that defiles the temple of God, which is our body. You know, it's about giving up worldly lifestyle. And that is all very true. But do you know that the shaping work of Christ goes beyond that? The shaping work of Christ is not about only giving up bad things. It's also giving up things that are not necessarily bad that we see in 1 Corinthians 8 and 9, but that we are willing to give up so that the gospel may be more clearly seen. Rights that we surrender so that the gospel that nothing may hinder it, that the picture of the cross may be so powerfully presented and displayed that it will change the hearts of people. In 1 Corinthians chapter 1, verse 23, it says, Paul says the following, I just love this. He says, but we preach Christ crucified, to the Jews a stumbling block and to the Greeks foolishness. So what Paul is saying is the cross itself is a stumbling block. Now, why would you put another stumbling block in front of the stumbling block? Right? I mean, if people are going to stumble over the cross, then let them stumble over the truth that they cannot save themselves. Let them stumble over the truth that there's only one way to salvation, and that is Jesus Christ. Let them stumble over the truth that no one can save themselves. I mean, if you're going to stumble about something, may it be over the cross of Jesus Christ and the core of the gospel. But please, please, please, Paul is pleading with you and with me. Don't place any other stumbling blocks before people actually get to the stumbling block. The cross of Christ. I mean, why would we hinder people from seeing the best news by things that we think is good news? I mean, what is it that is eclipsing the picture of Christ? What rights are we claiming that is hindering people from seeing the most important thing they could ever behold in their lives? This is a question that we all need to dwell upon and need to pray about and need to ask God to move in our lives and to show us how He can shape us so that we can remove these stumbling blocks, so we can remove these hindrances, so that we can actually be part of lifting up Jesus higher and still higher. And what did we read in the beginning? That will be the very core of our success. It is in lifting up Jesus, is in causing people to see the picture of the cross, to see the picture of the gospel, that may shape their lives, that may change them forever
and ever. And so that's my prayer this evening. It is my prayer for you and for me that as we have beheld that picture of Jesus Christ ourselves, that we will be willing to step aside and to show others that same picture. That we will be willing to surrender whatever needs to be surrendered, to allow Christ to shape us in whatever way and that He desires to, in order for us to be rightful representatives of this gospel. You know, in the

in 1 Corinthians, and if you're still there, you can just go a couple of chapters back, and we're going to close with this verse together here. In 1 Corinthians chapter, or 2 Corinthians rather, so if you just go a book ahead, 2 Corinthians chapter 5, I want to close with these inspired words, and really it gives us the call that Christ has to us. 2 Corinthians chapter 5 and verse 20. It says, "Now then, we are ambassadors for Christ, as though God were pleading through us. We implore you on Christ's behalf, be reconciled to God." Wow, what a beautiful calling. That there is no greater calling in your life than this calling to be an ambassador for Christ, an ambassador for God, a representative of Him. And let us pray from all our hearts that we may represent Him well. Let us pray from all our hearts that we don't hinder the gospel of Christ. Let us pray from all our hearts that we can do whatever is needed to just step back and allow people to have that one glimpse of the gospel that can shape them and change them forever. Let's pray together. Father in heaven, we're so grateful that we can come before you this evening. We're so grateful for the cross of Christ. We're so grateful, Lord, for the salvation that He wrought for us on the cross, and that He rose from the grave, that the tomb is empty, that victory has been won, that death has been conquered, and that in this we can live our lives by faith, looking unto You, beholding You, resting in You, and allowing You to shape us. And Lord, I pray that You will reveal to each one of us individual what it is in our lives that we need to surrender, that we

The work had begun in Melbourne and the school was growing. But the council had been given that this was not to be a permanent location and they were to move out of the city into the countryside. A search committee was appointed, but it was tough going. The cost of suitable land was too high for a small constituency of only 1,000 members, and in many places, they did not want a school on their land. Eventually, they found a 1,500-acre property in Currumbong, New South Wales, offered at the very reasonable price of 14 shillings per acre. After inspecting the soil, they were disappointed. Some of the soil was good, but some was poor and sandy, and the committee was split, some in favor and some opposing. Ellen White was invited to review the land, and after 2 days of inspection and discussion, she suggested that they pray and ask God to give assurance that it was the right location. As they knelt to pray, Ellen White was impressed to pray for the healing of one of the members present who was rapidly declining with tuberculosis. After they prayed, Elder Stephen McCullough said that he had felt a feeling pass through his body like an electric wave. Ellen White said, "The Lord is here. This is the evidence that it is the right place." Also, a few days before she visited the property, she had a dream where she saw a freshly turned furrow and two men examining the soil. They said, "This is not good land. The soil is not favorable." Ellen then looked up and saw her angel. He said, "False witness has been born against this land." He then went on to explain the science of the soil. As the days and weeks passed on, some of those present began to weaken and question the quality of the soil, and so it was proposed to get a government inspector out to look at the soil. Mr. A.H. Benson inspected the soil, and later on over dinner, he commented that the soil was useless and they will be better off forfeiting their deposit than going ahead with the purchase. He said that if a bandicoot or a small rabbit was to cross this particular tract of land, he would find it necessary to carry his lunch with him. After he wrote his report, it was shown to Ellen White, to which she replied, "Is there not a God in Israel to inquire of that we must go to the God of Ekron?" She went on to tell the brethren that they could continue looking for a new site if they wanted to, and if they found something suitable, to show her, but her heart was at peace with the current location. The leaders decided to move ahead with the purchase. The next challenge was to find the money and to build.

The first building built was literally out of the land, and it was a small dormitory, dining room, and kitchen. Short on funds, they asked for volunteers to finish the work, and amongst those who responded was SN Haskell and his wife Hetty. Working at night, one would hold the candle while the other would drive in the nails. Ellen commented that the women worked until the hands blistered and they would rub Vaseline on so they could continue working. And thus the college was built amidst toil, sacrifice and hardship by the new and small church in Australia. April the 28th, 1897, saw the first day for the Avondale School for Christian Workers, and they started with 4 teachers and 10 students, rising to 60 by the end of the first term. Truly, it can be said, who has despised the day of small things? Despite the small number of students and staff, this school would go on to have a huge impact in the South Pacific and key to the many missionaries who went to the surrounding islands. In 1911, the name would change to the Australasian Missionary College, and in 1964, the name would change again to Avondale College. The school was built on land that the government deemed to be unusable, and yet this prediction proved to be untrue. God always knows best, and allowing him to lead in our decisions, whether that's personal or church-wide, is always the best way, even when it seems to make no sense to us. May we be sensitive to his spirit and able to tell his voice as he leads us.

basic laws of health. Incorporate those 8 laws. They sound simple. They sound simple. You may have heard it your whole life, but I tell you, those 8 laws will make the difference of whether you live long or you live short. The things that you can grow in your garden, that you can put in your kitchen, that's where your medicine cabinet should be. Welcome back to Old Mountain Remedies. Today we're going to look at a systematic approach on how to develop an effective lifestyle plan. You know, there's so many plans out there, this plan, that plan, this diet, whatever. Today we'd like to look at how can we do that effectively, but do it naturally. Let's take a look. As we look at the problems today, are we dealing with obesity, heart disease, strokes, cancer, thyroid problems, gout, diabetes, the list goes on and on as I work with people. What's the impact? Not only is there an impact on the person who has that chronic disease, but what's the impact on society? Let's look. The 11 most costliest disease in the United States. Number 11, AIDS or HIV, $24 billion a year. Hyperlipidemia is $34.5 billion a year. Kidney disease, renal issues, $38.1 billion. Mental disorders, $57.5 billion. Arthritis, $74.4 billion. COPD or asthma is $79.6 billion. It's interesting that they have the two together. They're separated, COPD and asthma, because you're going to see over the next probably year, asthma fully fall out of COPD, chronic obstructive pulmonary disease. Obesity, $147 billion. Cancer, $157 billion. Dementia, this is interesting, the third most costly, dementia, $159 billion, diabetes, $176 billion, and the big guy, $193.4 billion heart disease. If you look at all that, $1,140,500,000,000 a year

in the United States to treat those 11 diagnoses. Now, I have the 10 most deadly on the left. I have the amount of people that die each year. And then just to kind of make it to where we can kind of get a little reality of how many people are dying, the number on the right would be how many 747s, first, second, third class type 747s, would be crashing each year. I think that is what would get people's attention if we lost that many 747s. So let's look. Chronic liver disease and cirrhosis, 36,427 people die each year. That's 87.6 Boeing 747s crashing each year. If one Boeing 747 crashed, that would get folks' attention. Septicemia, 38,156. Chronic kidney diseases, 47,112. Influenza and pneumonia, 56,979. Diabetes, 75,578. Alzheimer's disease, 84,767. Strokes, 128,978. Chronic lung disease, 149,205. Number two, cancer, 584,881. And the big killer, heart disease, which is 611,105. That is equivalent to 1,469 Boeing 747s crashing each year just in heart disease alone. And it's interesting, do you know what the number one killer of firefighters is each year? It's not burning up in a fire. It's not smoke inhalation. It's heart disease. It's actually heart attacks is what kills firefighters the most. But take a look at this. We're losing, of these 10 deadliest diseases, we're losing 1,813,188 people. That's equivalent to 4,358.6 Boeing 747 crashes a year. Amazing. And what's interesting is the majority of these are preventable. They're preventable just by lifestyle. Amazing. As I work with people, and they come in and they have challenges, and I say, I'd like to help you. Here's what you need to do. No, I just want a pill. I want a healthy pill, but I don't want to change my lifestyle. It takes lifestyle. If I had as I've mentioned before, a piece of a sandpaper, and I rubbed my arm, and it started bleeding, and you put something on there, and I kept rubbing it then, and kept coming back and fixing it, and I kept rubbing it, it's not going to heal until I quit rubbing it with sandpaper. The same thing's true with lifestyle. So what are the two top root causes? It's appetite and being sedentary. That is the two major causes. As we look at these chronic diseases, what's the major cause? To fix a problem, you have to get to the root cause. Your wife's saying that she drives her car down the road, it pulls to the right. And you notice that her front tires are wearing out. And you say, no problem, I'll take it down to Terry and he'll put a new set of tires on there. Terry puts a new set of tires on there, and 10,000 miles down the road, you notice the tires are wearing again. Take it back down to Terry, your tire guy, and Terry goes, no problems, I got tires, I'll put new tires on there. And he puts tires on there again. And 10,000 miles down the road, your tires are wore out again. And Terry goes, no problem, I got tires. And he puts more tires on there. But what did Terry not do? He didn't fix the front end alignment. You got to fix the problem. And that's what happens in healthcare, is we're managing signs and symptoms and we're not getting to root cause. And that's what we'd like to look at today. So what do we do? What's the prescription? Get up and change your lifestyle. When we work in healthcare, we're used to looking at API, assess, plan, implement, and evaluate. Well, we added then MAPI. What's the mission? If you have a patient

patient with problems, you want to assess the problem. You then make a plan for to taking care of that patient. Then you implement that plan, and then you evaluate that plan. Is it working? Well, I'd like to use that same tool as we develop an effective lifestyle program today. But I'd like to look at adding mission to that, because that's really what drives corporate America. It should drive what we do on a daily basis. So let's take a look. So if the root cause, number one, is appetite, is there anything in the Bible that talks about that? Well, yes, it does. Let's go back. Whether therefore ye eat or drink or whatever you do, do all to the glory of God. So that means when I sit down at the dinner table and what I put in my mouth, or when I'm out and I'm grabbing something to drink, or when I'm out driving, I pull into a restaurant and I look for something to eat and I put that in my mouth, whether therefore ye eat or drink, do it to the glory of God. Does it matter what we eat? Absolutely it does. And we'll talk about that in just a little bit. Then we look at 1 Corinthians 6, 19 and 20. What? Know ye not that your body is the temple of the Holy Ghost which is in you, which ye have of God, and ye are not your own? I work with people and I tell them, you know, you need to quit smoking. I had a young lady just yesterday. She contacted me and she says, Mom only has 4 weeks to live. Is there anything we can do? Mom has lung cancer. But Mom refuses to stop smoking. But she's her own person. She can smoke if she wants to. Or I can do drugs if I want to. It's my body. I can do whatever I want to. Or I can drink moonshine if I want to. This is my body. It's not yours. But what does it say here? What? Know ye not that your body is the temple of the Holy Ghost, which is in you, which ye have of God, and ye are not your own? For ye are bought with a price. Therefore glorify God in your body and in your spirit, which are God's. Now, you are bought with a price. What is that price? That's Christ's death. Christ bought us back when he died. We don't belong to ourselves. We can't make that decision. I can do whatever I want to. I'm independent. No. Now let's go back and it gets even more serious. Again, know ye not that ye are the temple of God and that the Spirit of God dwelleth in you? If any man defile the temple of God, him shall God destroy. For the temple of God is holy, which temple ye are. And I believe that God allows diseases to come. And that's how you're destroyed. And so we have a choice. The Bible is full of if-then statements. It reminds me of when I was in college and I took a computer course, computer language called basic language, and we wrote it in if-then statements. If-then. If you obey, here's the consequences. The Bible's full of it. David, if then. Moses, if then. Well, for our lifestyle, what we put in our mouth, what we drink, is an if then statement. The brain is the organ and instrument of the mind and controls the whole body. In order for the other parts of the system to be healthy, the brain must be healthy. In order for the brain to be healthy, the blood must be pure. If by correct habits of eating and drinking, the blood is kept pure, the brain will be properly nourished. So what did it just tell us here? Before you treat the body, we've got to treat the brain. But before we treat the brain, we've got to treat the blood. How do we treat the blood? What's it say? If by correct habits of eating and drinking. Those two keep coming up. There must be something to what we eat and what we drink. Whether therefore ye eat or drink or whatever ye do, do all to the glory of God.
So let's look. Let's make an assessment. You've got to have a

mission. And I encourage you to look at what your personal mission is. And we'll do that a little more. But let's do a health history first. So first we're going to look and we're going to assess what's the person's age, what's your age, what's your occupation. Now, does occupation, does that have a factor? Absolutely. If you are a beautician, do you deal with a lot of things that you may be breathing? Yes. Or do you work at a nail salon where you're breathing all those chemicals all day long? There's a reason those nail folks have masks on. Do you work in the agriculture business where you're out there and you're putting chemicals? Do you work in a plant? I work with people that come in to see me and they work in plants that there's chemicals that they're dealing with. I had a man come in one time. He was only in his early 50s. I think he was 52 or 53 years old. He looked like he was in his 80s. And he worked at a plant that made the chemical that goes into transformers, PCBs. And it just significantly aged this man. So occupation can have an impact on your health. Or what's your work schedule? Do you work third shift? Do you work swing shift? Even worse. You want to list your health concerns. What are your health concerns? Is it diabetes? Is it tachycardia? Is it your pulse beating too fast? Do you have pain from arthritis or hip pain or knee pain? Or you want to list all of your health problems. You want to identify your bowel movements. It was interesting when I was working at a center right outside of D.C. and these highfalutin ladies would come out of New York City. And they would sit down and I'd say, how many bowel movements did you have yesterday? And they go, well, it's important. Are you having bowel movements? And what's the consistency of those bowel movements? Do you have pain? What's the location of the pain? And you want to document the location. In my hands, it's a 0 to 10. My knee, 0 to 10. My hip, 0 to 10. My back, 0 to 10. Headaches, 0 to 10. Because we want a baseline on what your pain level is. And then we want to look at stress. What's your stress level? 0 to 10. This is some history questions that you want to take a look at. Also, depression. Do you have challenges with depression? 0 to 10. And males or females, do you have hormone issues? We're seeing more and more hormone problems today. And there's reasons for that. We'll talk about that later. But whether it's a male having testosterone issues, he has no energy. Or if it's a lady who's having all kinds of issues from her menopause to whatever with hormone issues. Is there issues there with hormones? Now we're going to look at lifestyle history. Nutrition, what do you eat for breakfast? When do you eat it? What time? What time of the day do you eat breakfast? If it's consistent, write that down. Or if you may eat it, you may not eat it, what time those may be. And then what do you eat for breakfast? What's the range of things that you may eat for breakfast? Is it Hardee's? Is it a coffee? Or are you sitting down eating a healthy breakfast? Then you want to look at dinner. Dinner's that noon meal. And what time are you eating it? What do you eat it? What do you eat? And so you want to write those down also. And then supper. When do you eat supper? And what do you normally eat? And then do you eat between meals? You want to write that down. And I hope y'all are writing all this down because this is what you're going to use to develop that systematic plan that we're talking about here. Do you eat between meals? And if so, what time do you eat between meals? And what do you eat between meals? Are there any foods that you're allergic to? You want to write those down. Do you seem that you have problems when you may eat wheat issues, foods? Or other foods, do you have allergies to those? And now you want to look at exercise. Can you describe your exercise program? What type of exercise? What time are you exercising? And what's the duration of your exercise?

A lot of folks will say, oh, I walk at work. My nurses used to say, well, I push the med cart. No, that's not exercise. We want good, a systematic exercise program. What is your exercise program? If you don't have one, that's fine. Just write, no consistent program. Water. How much water do you drink each day? If it's a range, identify that. Do you drink soft drinks? If so, how many? How often? Do you drink milk? If so, how often? How much? Do you drink tea? Now, some people, there's herbal teas and then there's teas like sweet tea. I'm from the South, and folks love their sweet tea down South. And they drink a lot of sweet tea. I've got a fellow in the fire department that would drink enough sweet tea a day that had 2 cups of sugar in that sweet tea. How about coffee? Do you drink coffee? If so, how much and how often? So you want to document what you're drinking each day. And if it's a caffeinated drink, identify its caffeine in it. Now in this lifestyle survey that we're doing, you want to look at how much sunshine do you get each day? Are you clothed? Is it just your face? Is it just your hands? Are you getting your arms? In the wintertime, it's a lot more difficult where it gets cold. And then you want to look at temperance. Temperance is making the right decisions, making the right choices. And we want to look at, do you use tobacco? If so, how much? How often? Do you use alcohol? And if you use alcohol, if so, how often? How much? Do you use illicit drugs? If so, how often and how much? Do you watch television? If so, how often, how much? It's amazing how much time, and we'll look at that, how much time is spent watching television. Or how about, do you use the computer? If so, how much, how often? Pure fresh air. Some parts of the world, some parts of the country, there's more pure air. But some places, there's a lot of pollution. Another reason that we should move out of the city and move into the country, up in the mountains, up, out in an area that we don't have to deal with the challenges of the city. Pollution is one reason that we should be out of the city. And rest. What time do you go to bed? What's the range? People I sit down with, I ask them, what time do you go to bed? It could be 11 o'clock, it could be 3 o'clock, 4 o'clock in the morning. I don't have any set time. Well, if that's the case, 11 to 4. What time do you go to sleep? Now, just because you went to bed does not mean you're getting to sleep. And some people may lay there for 3 hours trying to fall asleep. What time do you get up? What's the average hours of sleep that you get each night? What's the quality of sleep? Is it good or is it poor? If it's poor, why is it? Is it because you're a felon, you're having prostate issues, and you have to get up 3-4 times a night to go to the bathroom? Or is it because the kids, you have a young baby? Is it because you're in the city and you live next to the fire station, and every time that fire truck goes out on a medical call or a fire call, it wakes you up? Why are you having poor sleep? Is it because you have pain? Your back hurts, your neck hurts. The other is trusting in God. Do you go to church? Do you spend time in personal study with God each day? Or sometimes I ask, does a person believe in God?

trend. Well, you want to do that for when you eat. For 3 days, identify what time you eat, where you are, what you're eating, who you're with. I don't care if you just stop by the M&M machine, grab some M&Ms and eat it, or if you go by and grab some chips. Every time for 3 days, write down every time you eat something, what time is it, what you're eating, what's the occasion. Is it a meal, or is it just grabbing something to eat, and who you're with? So here's an example. The time, 7 o'clock in the morning, what you're doing, you're eating breakfast. What's the food? Breakfast food. Who you're with? Family. And why? It's mealtime. That's a pretty simple one. But then at 10 o'clock, you have break. What'd you eat? You had a Snickers bar and a Dr. Pepper. You're with Sally. Why? It's just a habit. I do that every morning at break time. And then you want to, as you do this for the 3 days, you then want to identify trends. Time, what food you're eating, who you're with, and why you're eating other foods than meals. Are there triggers? Are there triggers for why you're doing this? It might be when you drive by the Dairy Queen. It's just Dairy Queen's a trigger for you. It might be when you walk by a candy machine. It's a trigger for you. So you want to identify what those are. Then you want to write the specific identified trends down. It could be break times a trigger. Riding in the car's a trigger. Certain stressors. It could be when I'm stressed when this situation has, or when I get stressed like this, I just eat. Or it could be when I'm watching television. It could be when I'm on the telephone. Whatever those specific trends are, you want to identify those. Now we're going to get into the plan. We've assessed. We're now making a plan on APIE. His most effective temptation today, listen to this, guys. This is amazing. His most effective temptation today, Satan comes to man as he came to Christ with his overpowering temptations to indulge appetite. Satan is constantly on the alert to bring the race fully under his control. His strongest hold on man is through the appetite. And this he seeks to stimulate in every possible way. Does he do that well? Absolutely. And it's getting worse and worse. When I grew up as a boy in the mountains of East Tennessee, there wasn't a lot to stimulate you. But today, it's everywhere. Their taste, their appetite is their God. And when the axe is laid at the root of the tree and those who have indulged their depraved appetites at the expense of health are touched, their sin pointed out, their idols shown them, they do not wish to be convinced. And although God's voice should speak to them directly to put away those health-destroying indulgences, some would still cling to the hurtful things which they love. They seem joined to their idols. Now, what's the idol? Appetite. Now, this is scary, y'all. This is amazing. And God will soon say to his angels, let them alone. So, as we are tempted, as Satan puts those temptations of whatever it may be on your list, God allows us to make decisions. And there comes to a point that God said, just let them alone. That's what they want to do. I had a man come into me, a very smart man. He came in and he has diabetes. And he came in and he said, Walt, I'm looking for something healthier to address my diabetes to manage it. I said, why don't you just reverse it. I know the fellow, we're friends. Why don't you just reverse it? He says, I can't. I said, why can't you? He said, because I don't want to change the way I eat. Just period. Years ago, I had a patient. He was a renal patient, a dialysis patient, and this gentleman liked fried chicken, loved fried chicken. And his wife would get him fried chicken. And so I told his nephrologist, Dr. Gordino, I said, JJ, I said, Mr. So-and-so, he won't quit eating fried chicken. As you all know, if you're a renal patient, you don't eat fried chicken if you're having problems with renal issues, with dialysis. And
his physician said,

You know, Walt, it's his choice. Now, if he continues to eat the fried chicken, he's going to live probably not even a month. But if he stops eating the chicken, he can live a good bit longer. So I went and told this patient, I said, Mr. So-and-so, I talked to Dr. Gordino, and here's the situation. What do you want to do? The man looked at his wife. She was there. Looked back at me. He says, I love my fried chicken. I'd rather die happy. And just as Dr. Gordino said, the man died. He didn't even make a month. God gives us that ability to choose. And here it tells us, they seem joined to their idols, idols being taste and appetite, and God will soon say to his angels, just let them alone. Scary. Whether therefore ye eat or drink, or whatever you do, do all to the glory of God. And we keep, you know, God is very clear. He tells us what to do. Are you going to choose what you eat and drink? You'll have this outcome. If you choose this, you'll have this outcome. So, you want to develop a plan of action for each trend in your 3-day personal diary based on your mission. What is your mission? Do you want to be healthy? Do you want to get rid of the cardiovascular disease? Do you want to reverse the type 2 diabetes? Do you want to lose X amount of weight? Do you want whatever it may be? Do you want to improve the fibromyalgia? Whatever it is, that's your mission there. Based on your mission, you got to develop a plan. At break time, to fix break time so you're not tempted to eat with Sally the Snickers and drink the Dr. Pepper. How do you do that? I'll eat a good nutritional breakfast, and therefore I'm not as hungry when it comes to 10 o'clock for break time. And instead of sitting in there with Sally, I'm going to go for a walk in the sunshine, fresh air, drink some water instead of sitting in the break room with Sally. Now, if Sally wants to go with you, that's great, but don't let Sally bring her donut.

tonight when you get home? Are you going to sit there and watch TV and as those commercials come on and say, oh, would you like this potato chip? Oh, would you like to drink this Mountain Dew? Well, what do you do? Do some reading. Drink some warm, calming herbal tea and go to bed by 9 o'clock. Don't stay up. Television is a tool, I personally believe, that Satan uses for many avenues, and appetite is one of them. The next thing on your plan is you want to choose a partner. One of the reasons that they found that Weight Watchers is so successful is they have partners and they meet routinely. A partner is very important. If a person it comes to me and they're wanting to stop smoking, I encourage them to get a partner, because if they want, they get that hankering for that cigarette, all they need to do is 5 minutes. Research shows if they'll not smoke for 5 minutes, they'll overcome that desire for that cigarette. So I encourage them to have a partner. They call up that partner and talk to them. Help me out here, Sally. Well, maybe Sally's not the good person for this one. Maybe Susie, help me out here. I really have a hankering for a donut. Well, let's talk about something. And you talk about something else and other than food, and Susie gets your mind off of it and helps you out. They're like a coach. They help you. They're your support partner. And that may be a spouse. It may be a parent. It may be a sibling, a best friend. It may be a co-worker. But choose a partner to help you in this program. You want to choose a start date. You want to choose one that is reachable and obtainable. You want to stay away from holidays, family vacations, and pre-planned events. One day we had just started a stop smoking program, and the hardest place I've ever done stop smoking is right outside of Winston-Salem, North Carolina. Well, that's tough. RJR's there. And we started the program, and I told them that we did an information night. And then the next, when they left that night, they were supposed to just no more smoking. And I said, is everybody willing to not smoke starting at, when you leave here and start now? And one fellow raised his hand. And he said, no. He says, I can't. Now, this was a Sunday night. He says, but I'll start Thursday morning. I said, why? He said, my mother-in-law's coming to town. There ain't no way I can stop smoking. But she leaves Thursday morning and I'll quit then. Well, everybody else quit that night. He kept smoking. Thursday morning he quit and he was successful. He put down his cigarettes. But he knew that he would fail because of the stressors that were at the house. If you're planning on starting a new lifestyle program and you're getting ready to go on a family vacation, may not be the best time. Or you're planning to start a lifestyle program and it's the week before Thanksgiving or the week before Christmas. I don't even try to do programs during this. Don't set yourself up to fail. Pick a good date. So we have a mission. We have developed an action plan for each trend in our 3-day personal diary. Again, I want to be very clear here. Each of those items that you've identified that you're eating between meals or that you're not eating like you should, you want to develop a specific plan. Example, many people do not eat breakfast. Or if they do, they eat a donut or they eat a biscuit or a croissant. You want a good healthy meal. So in your plan is specifically what you're going to do to make sure that you have a full healthy meal. And then if you're eating in between meals, between then and your noon meal, you've identified them. What are you going to do so that you don't eat? I used to have an M&M machine in my office. A patient gave it to me. And I made sure it was those big M&Ms, you know, the ones with the nuts in them. And I'd go through a 3-pound bag. It's pretty fast. And I convinced myself that I had it if people came in, staff came in,

or people came in to see me, it was something they could get and make things a little easy, whatever. But I made sure that thing worked. I made sure it worked every time I went out the door. I made sure it worked when I came back into my office. And even I'd make sure, even when I was doing paperwork, I'd get up and make sure that little machine was working well. When Mary Lou decided I need to lose some weight, I was 200 and some pounds, that machine disappeared. She took that machine. I haven't seen it yet. And that's been probably 17 years ago. If you want to quit smoking, do you leave cigarettes in the house? No, you get rid of them. You get rid of the ashtrays, you get rid of the lighters, you get rid of all the paraphernalia, you get rid of the tobacco. If you want to quit drinking, do you still leave the whiskey in the cabinet? No, you get rid of it. So you've got to make a plan that's going to make you successful. We've chosen a support partner. We've set a start date, which is reasonable and obtainable. So those have already happened. The next step is to start our program. It's step one. It's a 3-day to 10-day, depending on what you want to do. It's a detox program. If you can do 10 days, it's you'll have better outcomes. But if you just take a look at it and see what you can do. Anywhere between 3 and 10 days, you want to do a detox. First, you want to go to bed by 9 o'clock at night. That's when the day starts, when it gets dark. You want 2 glasses of warm lemon water first thing in the morning. You want to detox your mind with 30 minutes each morning, at least in scripture and prayer. Do we need to detox our mind? Absolutely. So we're doing a detox. We're getting rid of all those toxins that's in our body, both physically and mentally. And then I encourage you to do a juice detox. It is the best thing that I've ever found. Here's why. When a person eats a meal, it takes as much vital force as it does to go down to the gym and work out. So if you eat 3 meals a day, it's like going down to the gym 3 times a day. When you drink a juice that has the fiber out, it's going to be in your blood within 15 minutes. It's kind of like Hyperal. When we'd put Hyperal into a patient, we'd go into a central line and we'd feed them with Hyperal right into their blood. Well, juicing is in your blood within 15 minutes of when you drink it, if there's no other food in your stomach. The other thing is that by juicing, you're not putting bad stuff in. It's only the juice going in. And you're getting copious amounts of good stuff in when you're drinking the juice. And I encourage vegetable juice. If you want to use a little apple with it or whatever, that's okay. But mostly vegetables, because there's so much nutrition in it and not as much sugar, and we want to really detox you. We do 16 ounces of vegetable juice for breakfast, for dinner, and for supper. And if you want to watch a good documentary on this, there's a movie called Fat, Sick, and Nearly Dead. And you can watch it, whether you're watching it online, Netflix, whatever it is. You can go to www.fatsickandnearlydead.com. It's an Australian man who decided to make a lifestyle change, and he did a documentary on juicing. It's a very good program. So you want the first 3 to 10 days in your new lifestyle plan, you want to juice. Now, this man juiced for 2 months. If you want to do that, you can do that. But if you do juice for long term, you need to make sure you have adequate sodium. There's a minority of folks that may have some challenges there. So you want to make sure you either have a lot of celery there, or you have a little, maybe a teaspoon to 2 teaspoons of salt in your water each day to make sure there's no sodium issues. It's usually not a problem, but it's just a safety. You want to detox your body. At bedtime, you're going to bed at night. You're drinking 2 glasses of warm water with lemon in it. You are having your worship and prayer each morning for 30 minutes. You're juicing. And then you want to do a liver gallbladder detox. And you want to exercise outdoors in the fresh air. If you want to see the liver

detox. You can go to, there's a lot of programs out there, but you want to do a good liver and gallbladder detox, and also do, you can also do a colon cleanse at the same time. And do come to our kitchen medicine class, and you can see how to do that. Exercise, it's best if it's outdoors in the fresh air and sunshine. It's amazing the difference in outcomes when a person exercises outside in fresh air versus inside in the stale air. Walking, rebounding, that's the mini trampoline, cycling, swimming. You can also, when you're doing it, you want some strength also. You can put some water bottles in your hand or some bean cans in your hand when you're walking or whatever. But exercise is important. And when you exercise, if you don't ever exercise, then don't try to do a 10-mile walk because you're going to hurt the next day or maybe even that night. And so you want to start slow and gradually build. Water, you want to make sure you're drinking plenty of water. How much water do I need? If you're less than 128 pounds, you need four water bottles a day, and so that's a half a gallon. If you're over 129 pounds, you need your body weight divided by 2 in ounces. Now, that's just to get started. That's if you're sitting on the couch. But if you're out exercising, if you're out sweating, then you're going to need even more. Now we're going to step 2. So we've done step 1, which was 3 to 10 days. Step 2 is this continuing a progressive detox program. This is 3 to 7 days. Again, going to bed by 9 o'clock, having your 2 glasses of warm lemon water in the morning, having your morning worship and prayer with God, detoxing your mind. And then you want to eat just raw. When a person juices, they don't want to put cooked food right onto their stomach. And so you want a little time there of eating raw. People come into me and they'll say, Walt, I want your best detox pill. Well, my best detox program is what I'm telling you right here. It works better than any pill. It works your whole body instead of just down through your digestive, and maybe it affects the liver and the gallbladder a little bit, but this will do the whole body, the mind and everything. So you want to eat raw. So for breakfast, some raw fruit. For dinner, some raw veggies, but no dressing. Supper, you can fast or drink some vegetable juice. You want to incorporate cilantro, parsley, chia seeds, flax seeds, aloe vera, sea vegetables, etc. The next item is you want to do your continuing. If you did the step 1 in just 3 days and you haven't finished your gallbladder cleanse, then you want to continue that liver gallbladder cleanse through this process also. Exercise, again, outdoor, fresh air, sunshine, and your water. Step 3, this is 5 or more days. We're progressively detoxing. Again, you're going to bed by 9 o'clock. You're drinking your 2 glasses of warm lemon water each morning. You're spending your time at least 30 minutes in prayer and study with God. And then you're doing the Duke Diet. The Duke Diet was started in 1934 by Dr. Kempner. And it's been going for 82 years. Amazing, amazing program. Very simple, but we use it in our detox program. For breakfast, you get 1 cup of brown rice with 3 servings of fruit. Now, you can go to Duke and do this, but they'll charge you $6,400 to eat this diet. Plus, you have to have a motel room and you have to have a gym fee. I encourage you just to do it in your own house. For breakfast, 1 cup of brown rice that's cooked with 3 servings of fruit. For dinner, 1 cup of brown rice with a salad that's no dressing, no salt, no cheese, no meat. Just the salad, no dressing. You can squeeze some lemon on it, but you don't want anything else on that salad. For supper, you can either fast or drink some vegetable juice like you did.

the first 3 to 10 days. And also you want to incorporate cilantro, parsley, chia seeds, flax seeds, aloe vera, and sea vegetables. And that you can go five at least days. You can do longer if you want to. It's a great program. The Duke diet is the best diet that I have ever found to reverse cardiovascular disease. To show you how healthy a diet it is, at Duke they will leave their patients on that diet for 1 year if they have significant cardiovascular disease. And all those patients are eating is for breakfast is that brown rice and the fruit, and then the brown rice and the salad. That's what they're eating, just those there. Now, let me give you some suggestions on the brown rice. Depending on how long you eat it, at Duke you just eat the brown rice. You don't put anything else in it. But if you want to put, I found if you want to, you know, while you're making your brown rice, you want to put some garlic or some onions or some herbal seasonings, that's fine. Or if you want to cut up your bananas, or if you want to make banana milk, write this down. Banana milk. I learned this from a good friend of mine, Dr. Agatha Thrash, back in 1974. It's a tremendous milk. It's one ripe banana with spots on it, 3 ounces of water, and a dash of vanilla extract. Blend it up and you've got banana milk. And you can pour that over your rice and make kind of a rice pudding. If you want a banana milkshake, no problem. You can have a banana milkshake. Here's what it is. 2 ripe bananas. That's the type that have the spots on it. 3 ounces of water. 5 ice cubes. And a dash of vanilla extract. Blend it up, not to where it's plum foamy, but blend it up to it's pretty good. You can blend it too long, but it's delicious, and that it's totally healthy, and you just made you a milkshake that you can have for breakfast or for supper. You want to also add exercise, the outdoors, and fresh air and sunshine, and then you also want to make sure you have plenty of water. So, in this program, in the first step 1, step 2, and step 3, we had 3 different diet plans. The first one was the vegetable juice. That's 16 ounces of vegetable juice each meal, breakfast, dinner, supper. The second one is where you do the simply raw, and that's raw fruit for breakfast, raw vegetables for dinner and for supper, either fast or you can drink a vegetable juice. And then is the Duke diet, the brown rice and the fruit and the brown rice and the salad and the juice for the supper. Now, why do I encourage juice for supper instead of going on and doing the brown rice and another serving fruit for supper? If you want to lose weight, and many folks do, when you eat breakfast, it increases your metabolism, you burn calories. When you eat dinner, it increases metabolism and you burn calories. But Dr. Koop found at 3 o'clock in the afternoon, your metabolism is shut off. And what you eat from there on, you actually are going to hang on to. You're going to hang on to those calories, and it's going to make it much more difficult. It's going to slow down your process of losing weight. Plus, if you eat that large supper, even the Duke diet for supper, it has a propensity to putrefy and ferment. So it'd be better for you just to either fast, which you'll progress even faster, or drink the vegetable juice, which is going to be in your blood within how long? 15 minutes. Now, you have an option. You can just juice during this program. You can just eat raw. You can just do the Duke diet, or you can go back and forth. I encourage people to systematically do the juice, the Simply Raw, and then the Duke. But I'll put another option out there for you. Some folks just have a tough time, you know, just really sitting down and doing that. I want you to be successful. And so there's another option. Henry Ford said you can have any color of car you want as long as it's black. Well, I'll tell you, you can have anything you want to eat as long as it's right there on the board. Vegetable juice, Simply Raw, or the Duke diet. Now, it is true that the Duke diet, the more you do the Duke diet, the slower it is. So

How does that work? So you get up in the morning and you say, what would I like for breakfast? I think I'd like to eat raw fruit. Okay? And then what would I like for dinner? I think I'd like to do the Duke diet. So I think I'm going to have brown rice and a salad. And what am I going to have for supper? I think I'll do some vegetable juice. And I encourage you to always put the vegetable juice for supper, because you'll go a whole lot faster if you'll do that. Now, as we look at step four, that is a diet that was put together. Cornell University, Cambridge University, and two other universities looked at what is the healthiest diet in the world to eat. They looked at it for over 20 years. And they finally came up with a diet that if you eat this, you'll die quicker, or if you eat that, you'll live longer. What's cool is that diet is the diet that's in Genesis that God gave Adam and Eve when they left the garden. And that is a whole food, plant-based diet. And so what do you do on step four? Step four is enjoy the benefits of the most healthy diet for the rest of your life. Now, you need to look at this as

refined sugar, it's refined grains. So you want a whole food, plant-based diet. And that is your maintenance diet, that you're going to live, according to Cornell and Cambridge, you're going to live 15 years longer. 15 years longer than the person, your next door neighbor, the guy sitting next to you at work who's just eating that standard worldly diet. So what do? It's the New Start lifestyle. New Start, because we're talking about, we'll go through those in a few minutes, but it's a lifestyle. Again, you're going to bed by 9 o'clock. You're eating, drinking, you're still going to do each morning that 2 glasses of warm lemon water first thing in the morning. You're still going to detox your mind with at least 30 minutes of time with God in scriptures and in prayer. But then there's that whole food, plant-based diet. Now, I'd like to take a little break and go back to the kitchen. Now, we're in this Old Mountain Remedies seminar, and you watched us in the kitchen, in kitchen medicine. We're going to go back to the kitchen, and we're going to explain physiologically what's going on in the digestive process and why you need this whole food, plant-based diet. We'll see you back in a moment. Welcome back to the Kitchen Medicine Cabinet. Does it really matter what we eat? Does it really matter what we drink? Well, let's take a look. Let's say that I went and I took, and this is sugar, and I took and put sugar in this glass. I'm going to put 15.5 teaspoons. Now, I normally do this with children, and their parents are sitting out in the audience, and so I'll have a child take this, and they will count out 15.5 teaspoons. So this is 2, 3, 4, 5, 6, 7, 8, 9, 10, 11, 12, 13, 14, 15 and a half. So I'll ask you mothers out there, is this okay? 15 and a half, nearly 16 teaspoons for your child to go and just eat. Absolutely not. Why? Well, it's going to blow their immune system. They're going to go crazy. They're going to bounce off the walls. It's going to rot their teeth. So no, I probably would not allow my child to eat 15.5 teaspoons of sugar. But wait a minute. Would you allow your child to drink a glass of water? Nice, pure water. Is it okay, Mom? Grandmother, is it okay? Sure, we can do that. But what if we do this?

We're going to stir this up. What now, Mom? Would it be okay for Junior to drink this? Or Sissy to drink this? It's water. But it's got 15 and a half teaspoons of sugar. What do you say? Well, what we don't realize many times is there is as much sugar in this as there is a 20-ounce Dr. Pepper. Now, 20 ounces is nothing today. Kids are drinking multiple of these. Sometimes they're drinking a 48-ounce, a 36-ounce. This right here will blow your child's immune system for the about 73%. Your child's immune system is going to be blown about 73% for the next 4 hours. No way, would you say. Well, let's take a look. Let's look at the anatomy, some physiology of digestion. When we eat our food, it goes into the mouth where we chew it and we break it off with our teeth, we chew it up, we mix the saliva with it, and as we swallow it, it goes down the esophagus into the stomach and breaks it down further. Then from there, it goes into the duodenum, into the small intestines. It breaks it down more there with the pancreatic enzymes. And then it's absorbed into the villi. They look like shag carpet. Remember shag carpet, Mom and Dad and Grandma? And it's got a little vein that runs on the outside. In the middle, it's got a lymph.

lymphatic system going through the middle, and it sucks it up. So whatever goes through our duodenum in the small intestine that's broke down small enough, it's the villi suck it up. It's kind of like vacuum cleaners. And whatever's a micronutrient, not a macro, but a micronutrient, it soaks it up, and that's how quickly it gets it into the blood, because the blood's right there on the edge of that villi. Well, let's look at this juicer. We've got the mouth. We've got the throat. Now, I don't have a stomach in here, maybe in this area. We got teeth down here. But whatever comes out of this right here, on this side here, the juice, is what's going to be soaked up into the blood. Like it'd be going into the villi there. And then whatever comes out here would be the fiber that goes out the waist. So let's take a look. You can see it starting to come. Got a little loose stool there at first. Here it comes. Now we've got some nice fiber coming out, just like it's supposed to do. Let's put some celery here.

Still got some good fiber coming out. Got some great juice there. But what about a little kale? Now this is packed full of nutrients. Super, super packed.

Let's put a little more carrot. And again, got some green coming out. See where it's coming out? You got your green juice coming out. That's what's going into the blood. Whatever goes into this container here is, illustrates what is going into your blood. And what's happening here, this fiber that's just fiber, is what goes out is waste. Now let's look. Kind of looks like a rainbow, doesn't it? It's beautiful. Well, let's take and let's pour it into here.

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Whatever comes into this bowl is like what goes into our small intestines, was absorbed into the blood, and this is the fiber that comes out. Let's try something else. A chocolate eclair.

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Let's try some Pringles.

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It's a little different. Not a lot of good fiber coming out yet.

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Well, because fiber... I'll try a little more Dr. Pepper. Fiber is in our whole foods, our fruits, nuts, grains, vegetables. But we don't find any fiber in meat. We don't find much fiber in refined foods, as we're seeing right here. It's not coming out. But Mom, let's try this. Is it okay that Sally drinks this or eats this? Which would you rather choose? The juice from good vegetables and or stuff from junk food? I encourage you, whatever you put in your mouth, or whatever Sally puts in her mouth, or Johnny puts in his mouth, that's going to go into their blood. And whatever goes into the blood is going to go into the brain. So if they eat a Twinkie, they're going to have Twinkie blood. If they have Twinkie blood, they're going to have a Twinkie brain. Mom, whatever you put on that table, whatever you decide to pull into for grabbing food on the way home, that is what goes into Junior's blood, into Sally's blood, and into their brain. Thank y'all. Well, welcome back. What did you think? Isn't that amazing? So which do you want? Do you want the Twinkie blood and the Twinkie brain? Or as you saw there, do you want the French Eclair brain and the potato chip brain and the Dr. Pepper brain? Or do you want the brain that has that nice green juice that had kale and apple and carrots and celery? Your brain's going to work a whole lot better. And the rest of your body's going to work a whole lot better. And you're not going to be carrying that tire, which is full of Twinkies and French Eclairs and Dr. Pepper. So let's look at that whole food, plant-based diet. Whole food, plant-based diet. This comes from Cornell University, when I took plant-based nutrition from them. Animal proteins increase production of growth hormones. There has been more recent data in recent years, and growth hormones of certain kinds, as they are elevated and become active, they tend to stimulate the growth of cancer. What did Cornell find that stimulates the growth of cancer? Animal proteins. They then found animal protein increases the rate at which cells divide, and that is fairly central to the carcinogenic process. Now, what's central to the carcinogenic process? Animal proteins. We do not need animal protein, according to Cornell University, Dr. T. Colin Campbell. We do not need animal protein. We do not need to run the risk of doing that kind of thing. Here it's coming from the textbook Nutrition Fundamentals is the course, Nutrition Fundamentals. And that kind of thing is

the diseases that we were discussing there. We do not need animal proteins. We do not need to run the risk of doing that kind of thing, getting those kind of diseases, eating those animal proteins, thus causing those diseases. If we just consume a plant-based diet that has adequate amounts of different kinds of foods, they will just naturally have enough protein. Now, I have a friend that he used to call, if you eat the same-o, he called it dog food. Well, we don't want to just eat beans and taters. We want a wide variety of food. I encourage people as they sit down and they make their diet for breakfast, don't put the same thing every day. One of the problems that I've seen is people change and they start eating a whole food plant-based diet. They find, oh, this recipe is really good, and they just eat it all the time. Then they hate it. So you want a wide variety. And there's some great cookbooks that I'd encourage you to look at that can give you just a wide variety of taste to your tongue, but it also gives you a wide variety of nutrition. My wife, when she was a young girl, her mother taught her to put food on the plate that had different colors because it looked prettier. But also her mother had taken nutrition, and her mother knew that different colors of foods meant different nutrients. So let's read that last sentence again. If we just consume a plant-based diet that has adequate amounts of different kinds of foods, they will just naturally have enough protein. And people tell me, oh, you can't get enough protein unless you eat your meat. That's not true. Cornell University, Cambridge University, and two other universities prove that wrong. The same course. There are no nutrients in animal-based foods that are not better obtained from plant-based foods. When we actually consume these nutrients, they are better obtained from plant-based foods in the context of the food than they are from animal-based foods. Antioxidants are only present in plant-based foods. Again, Cornell University, Nutrition Fundamentals. Now, this is interesting, y'all. Listen to this really carefully. Casein represents about 87% of the protein in cow's milk. So of the protein that's in dairy, 87% of that protein is called casein. A reasonable shift in the level of dietary protein consumed turns cancer on and off, even at relatively advanced stages of disease. And what Dr. Campbell did and his staff at Cornell University is they could literally turn on breast cancer, turn off breast cancer by giving the patients, by giving dairy, taking away dairy, giving dairy, taking away dairy. They could turn it on, turn it off, turn it on, turn it off. Amazing. Casein is the most significant chemical carcinogen ever discovered. Did you hear that? Now, what is casein? Casein is the major protein that's in milk, ice cream, dairy ice cream, cheese, milkshakes, sour cream, if it's a dairy product. So you can insert, instead of casein, you can insert milk products. Is the most significant chemical carcinogen ever discovered. In the minds of most people, that would be absolutely heretical. But we did it very carefully and from multiple different perspectives and published the results in the very best cancer research journals. Now, Cornell University is not that little community college down the road. And I'm not saying bad about community. They just don't have the resources to have that super department that studies nutrition. Cornell is a huge school that does really good research on nutrition. And that is what they found. Plant-based diets protect. Now, this is from the course Diseases of Affluence. Plant-based diets protect against these diseases. Animal-based diets do not. Let's read that again. We're talking about diseases of affluence. That's a course. We studied all kinds of diseases. Plant-based diets.

Diets protect against these diseases in that course. Animal-based diets do not protect the body from the diseases. Animal-based diets tend to promote these diseases. Plant-based diets tend to protect against these diseases. It's a no-brainer. So, a whole food plant-based diet. How do you develop that program? So for breakfast, you can look at fruits and nuts and grains. And as we look at grains, I encourage you to do some research on gluten. We used to have wheat that had 16 chromosomes, and still parts of this world we do, and we've talked about this earlier in this series. But Monsanto has changed that from 16 chromosomes to 42 chromosomes. And so as those changes, we're seeing a lot of health issues as folks have super hybridized the wheat out there today. So for breakfast, a good breakfast, which breakfast should be the main meal of the day. We should eat breakfast like a king, eat dinner like a queen, and if you do eat supper, eat it like a college student or a pauper. So, breakfast, fruits, nuts, grains, gluten-free, dinner, that's the noon meal, vegetables, nuts, grains, gluten-free, supper, eat light, smoothies, juice, fruit. It's interesting. Growing up on a farm, generations of farmers are pretty smart folks. And when you have to grow your own food, there's a lot of time. When you have to put the food up, there's a lot of time. My grandparents, my great-grandparents, my parents found out that when you eat supper, you just don't sleep as good. You just don't feel as good. So why waste all that time that you had to go out there and hoe that garden and pick it and put it up and fix it, and then you got to fix it for supper. You got to wash the dishes when you're finished. So we didn't have normal supper. In the summertime, our supper may be some watermelon. It might be some cantaloupe. It might be a little bit of popcorn. Or in the wintertime, we'd eat maybe some soup. But that was it. We didn't eat a typical American supper until we left and went to the city and became city slickers and started eating supper like everybody else. And we felt different. So that's what a whole food plant-based diet consists of. I encourage y'all to get some good cookbooks that are whole food plant-based. There's just all kinds of them out there, some great products, and take a look at those recipes. And I'm sure there's cooking schools possibly in your area. Go on YouTube and look at and just do cooking schools and learn these new recipes. Okay, vegetable juice. Whether for supper or just once a day before a meal, juicing is great nutrition each day. I encourage you, as you go to step four and you go to that whole food plant-based diet, to still drink vegetable juice every day. Drink a quart a day. Dr. Mercola encourages his patients and those around him to drink one quart of vegetable juice. You could do a pint in the morning, about 30 minutes before breakfast, and then eat your breakfast, and then drink a pint of it for supper. But vegetable juice is just so, so nutritious for us. One quart of vegetable juice a day, there's celery and cucumbers, and add your dark green leafy vegetables, your kale and your dandelion and those guys, lemon, ginger, carrots, beets, all of those just packed full. And don't make the same juice all the time. Make different ones, a variety, because they have different nutrients. We talked about this, why wheat and gluten-free, some of the problems that we're seeing with the new wheat, weight gain, IBS, irritable bowel syndrome, thyroid problems, skin disorders, inflammation, increased LDL brain function problems, it affects it. You then want to look at exercise. And exercise, once you've got to this point, you should be where you're exercising more than just 5 minutes a day. You want to crescendo your exercise. You know, don't just go wide open at first. You want to crescendo, start small and work up. But you want, you know, at a minimum of 30 minutes a day, but better yet, an hour

States. It's interesting. A couple years ago, the World Health Organization asked every physician in the world, to prescribe a new medication, to prescribe this medication to every person, every patient in the world. World Health Organization asked the Centers for Disease and Control and Prevention, CDC, to have every American physician to prescribe this new medication. And they said, if we will utilize this new medication worldwide, we'll save 4 million people a year. But they had to use it at least 5 days a week. Guess what that new medication was? 30 minutes of exercise. Isn't that interesting? Exercising outdoors in the fresh air and sunshine is the best exercise if weather permitting. It provides the following benefits. Fresh air for your lungs and eventually every cell in your body. See, when we breathe, the air, that fresh air goes into our lungs. Our blood picks it up there in the villi, and it's carried to every cell in our body. And if we don't have good oxygenated lungs, then we're not going to have good oxygenated blood, and we're not going to have good oxygenated cells. And the cells just don't run well. Have you ever had an engine you've got those little controls on a small engine, and you adjust the air and you adjust the fuel? When we go into a certain area, let's say it's a house fire, and we put the house fire out, but we've got to go in there and do overhaul, and I ask my guys to rip a wall out with the chainsaw, there's sometimes that chainsaw does not run well. Because as we crank it up outside, put the brake on, and we then go inside, and we're trying to run it, take it off, and it goes out. It quits running because it doesn't have enough oxygen in there. Well, our body's the same way. For your bodies to run effectively, you've got to tune it to where you have good oxygen in. To do that, outside air and exercise increases that also. Also, exercise outside increases your vitamin D level. If you're wearing sunglasses, then it's not going to increase the serotonin. So part of that time, you need to have the sunglasses off so that the ultraviolet rays can come through the iris of the eye, stimulate the pineal gland to convert the tryptophan to the serotonin. And so you can't, if you're outside all the time, that's your line of work, you may want sunglasses part a good bit of the day to protect your eyes, but not the whole time you're outside. You want to pick an exercise that makes you feel good. It increases your endorphins. It strengthens your heart. It strengthens your muscles. Exercise strengthens your bones. It lowers your rise in type 2 diabetes if you have a propensity there. It lowers your blood pressure. It raises the HDL, which lowers the cholesterol. It relieves stress and anxiety and depression. It increases overall energy. It helps maintain an ideal body weight. It improves circulation. It improves metabolism. Also, it helps with bone density. If you have a weight-bearing exercise, that will help with bone density. A rebounder is the best thing I have found for that. A little mini trampoline. Excellent way. That's what NASA uses. When the astronauts come back from space, they're prone to bone density loss because they've been in weightlessness. So NASA, who can afford basically anything to put those astronauts on, they use a mini trampoline or a rebounder to have them jump on it. And that increases bone density.

One day I was walking, and as I was walking, I saw this this large woodpecker. I don't remember the name of him, a pileated woodpecker. And I spooked him, and he took off from where he was there. And I also, when I spooked him, we spooked another bird, it's a mockingbird. And as they both took off, they had the same landing zone target. And as they were coming in, they crashed. They didn't see each other coming. Interesting. You know, you see things like that in nature. You can see the deer. You can see whatever. Walking in nature is tremendously good for the fresh air, the exercise, the sunshine, but it's also very good for the mind. How much exercise do I need? You want to start with what you can do and increase as you can. A good goal would be 30 minutes to an hour a day. But you want to build with that. I remember there was a fellow one time, he'd just gotten a quadruple bypass. And he said, the doctors wanted me to walk around the block. He lived in a metropolitan area. And he says, the doc wants me to walk around the block, but I can't do it. I said, you can. He said, how? I said, can you walk from your chair in your living room out to your mailbox? He said, I can do that. And then a couple of days later, I asked him, I said, can you walk twice a day? I can do that. Okay, can you walk from the mailbox to the neighbor's mailbox, which was just the next house over on the block, and back? He says, I can do that. And we kept working over a month's time to where he was adding a mailbox as he got around, and his wife would drive in their car to make sure he didn't have any acute episodes. And by the end of the month, he could walk halfway around the block and walk back. Well, instead of walking back, he just went on around the block. And in 1 month, he was able to do what the cardiologist had asked him to do. And so start slow and build. You want to mix cardio and strength building. And the next is water. We want to make sure you're drinking plenty of water. Again, if you're less than 128 pounds, you need the half a gallon, which is 4 water bottles or 4 liters. If you're over 128 pounds, it's your body weight divided by 2. Now, when you're exercising, you need even more water. Water's the best beverage. No sugar, no caffeine, no alcohol, no preservatives. Our brain should be 85% water, and our blood should be 80% water. So we need adequate water. And folks say, I just can't think good. This man came to me one day, and he says, I think I'm getting Alzheimer's. He was 45 years old. And if a person tells me they think they're getting Alzheimer's, they probably don't have it, from my experience. And I said, well, sir, what's going on? He says, well, I work in the building industry. I'm a carpenter. He says, but I just can't remember. He says, I just can't remember things. And I asked him, I said, how much water do you drink? He says, I don't drink water. So I encouraged this ratio that I just told you, body weight divided by 2, but then we added an extra 2 quarts because he worked outside. He came back 2 months later, and he said, I haven't thought this well since I was in my 20s. All he was dehydrated, and he thought he had Alzheimer's. Very, very important. Sunshine, the darker the pigment of your skin, the longer the conversion from cholesterol to vitamin D. So you'll need even more time outside. Sunglasses, we talked about that. They can prevent the light from coming in. You want to protect the body from getting sunburnt. Clothing's a good way to do that. Be careful of sunscreens. There's some that are not very healthy for you. And drink adequate amount of water when out in the sun. This last week, we had a wildland fire. It ended up being 1,000-something acres in Tennessee. And there's a lot of fires going on. And when we go, my son and I go fight fires with the United States Forest Service, they require us to drink a gallon of water every hour and a half. And so when you're exerting yourself, you need to drink extra water. Sunshine enhances the immune system. It alleviates pain from swollen arthritic joints. It relieves certain symptoms of PMS. It lowers blood cholesterol levels. Well, how does that do that? Well, it lowers blood cholesterol because when you are in the sunshine, you convert

cholesterol into vitamin D. So it's lowering cholesterol. But vitamin D is required to make HDL, the good cholesterol, and the good cholesterol gets rid of the bad cholesterol, and so that lowers total cholesterol. So two ways sunshine is going to lower your cholesterol. Temperance, making the right choices. Moderation in the good things. Total abstinence in the bad things. You want to disregard things like tobacco, alcohol, harmful food additives. So when you go to the store, you want to make sure that you're looking at labels. Even the choices in our reading, the conversations, and what we watch has a significant impact on the functioning of our bodies. You want pure, fresh air. Pure, fresh air has a significant impact on our brains and on every living cell in the body. On the other hand, living in communities who have high pollution, the pollution has a significant negative impact on the body. You want to practice diaphragmatic breathing. You want to practice breathing with your stomach. You want good breaths, not breathing like a chihuahua where you're just breathing a little up here. You want to sit and stand erect to benefit the maximum air intake from our breathing. Rest. The hours of rest before midnight are worth twice the hours after midnight. In order to get a good full cleaning, benefits of the glymphatic system. That's like the lymphatic system, but it's the lymphatic system in the brain, which is called the glymphatic system. You've got to be asleep by about 9 o'clock. And it only kicks on between 9 and midnight. That's only the time that it works. But for it to work, you have to be asleep. So if you want to clean your brain, clean the cells, detox your brain, flush your brain of those toxins, you got to be asleep between 9 and midnight. Rest allows your body to renew itself. Toxins are removed and enzymes are replenished throughout the whole body. It strengthens the body's immune system, increases healing in infections and injuries, increases brain function, aids in weight control. Significant. If you want to lose weight, you've got to be to bed early, and there's a number of reasons for that. And as we look at the New Start, the last one on New Start is trust in God. Trust in divine power. True healing only comes from God. Yes, something may work, but it may not be of God. There's some weird stuff out there, y'all, and it may not be of God. Develop a personal relationship with God in Christ. Philippians 4:13 tells us, I can do all things through Christ, which strengthens me. Can you make this plan work? Can you make a new lifestyle plan so that you can reverse your cardiovascular disease, so you can reverse your diabetes, so you can improve your overall health, so you can lose that weight? Absolutely. In a working relationship between you and Christ.

the Simply Raw, 3 to 10 days, the Duke diet, 5 days or more, and a whole food diet the rest of your life. That's plan one. I encourage plan one. That is that's the most effective. That's what works best. But if you say, Walt, I can't do it. Or if you kind of fall off, get back on. I've got 2 grandchildren that recently learned how to walk. The first time they fell down, I didn't say you can't walk no more. They got back up and walked again. They fell down again. They got back up. But there is a plan two, and this is one that I did because I didn't know about these others. But I did this one 17 years ago. I mentioned Mary Lou took away my M&M machine. Well, she also did this. I was not eating breakfast. I was not eating dinner. I didn't take time to eat dinner. I only ate supper. And I looked it. I was 200 and some pounds. And in 3 months, I lost right at 50 pounds. And what we did is she fixed me a good breakfast and she says, you're not leaving the house till you have a good breakfast. And then she connived with my secretary. Well, first of all, she got rid of the M&M machine, but she connived with my secretary and she says, I want you to call in Walt's tray from the dietary department and have it sent to the employee lounge every day. And then at meetings in the afternoons that he has with staff and department heads and whatever, tell him he can't eat any of that food and try to get him not even put food in there. And so my secretary did that. I would be out on the floor checking on patients, walking, making rounds, whatever, going around, checking on staff, and I get to call on my radio, Walt, your tray's ready in the employee lounge. Okay. So I'd go and have to sit down, eat, take time, and eat that dinner. Then nothing all afternoon. I couldn't eat either. Couldn't eat during the morning, couldn't eat during the afternoon. And then when I got home, there was no food, nothing, for 3 months. It was tough because I was used to eating then. I'd changed it. But remember when I was a child, we ate just the opposite. And then we moved to the city and became city slickers and we just flopped it. Well, I got flopped back the other way. Does it hurt a little bit? Well, it's different. It's a training of the mind. I was actually eating more calories because I was eating a full breakfast. I was eating a full dinner, more calories. But because I was eating it at the right time when the body's made to do it, I was losing weight. Because what you eat for supper, you don't burn those off effectively. So, eat a good breakfast, eat a good dinner, and nothing after dinner. And then, go to the whole food plant-based diet. Special needs? Stress. You need rest. Nutrition, exercise, water, B-complex, magnesium, lithium orotate. In this series, Old Mountain Remedies, take a look at our stress seminar, because stress is many times the trigger that causes folks to eat more, to eat between meals. You've got to get a control on stress. You can't get rid of it, but you want to manage it. And so watch that seminar. Hormones for women. We talked about hormones possibly being an issue. You want rest, good nutrition. We found that when we juice women, vegetable juice, it provides copious amounts of good nutrition that helps the body then produce the proper hormones. It's amazing. Exercise, water, wild yam cream. Wild yam cream is something that you can transdermally put on twice a day. It comes from yams or sweet taters. And it actually will help you stabilize progesterone. And it will help you then stabilize estrogen. It works very, very well. Then nettle tea. You want to take about a quarter to a half a cup of nettle tea, a nettle herb, and put it in a quart of water, make a tea, and let it sit overnight or at least 30 minutes, and then drink that throughout the day. Works very well. Flaxseed. You want 3 tablespoons of freshly ground flaxseed. Eat it within 15 minutes of grinding it because flaxseed oxidizes very rapidly. You do not want to buy flaxseed that's pre-ground. And so you need 3 tablespoons in the morning, 3 tablespoons at night. Very, very good for helping you to address hormones. Now you say, but you said don't eat supper. You just put it in a glass of water, stir it up and drink it if you're not eating any food. And Vitex, if that's not working, add a little Vitex and that can help.

hormones for men. Here's what causes problems with men's hormones. You want rest. Guys aren't sleeping. Rest. Well, if you're sleep deprived, it lowers testosterone. If you're not drinking adequate nutrition, it can affect testosterone. Juicing will help there also. Exercise, water. Sarsaparilla is a great herb to help build the testosterone. If you drink alcohol, stop alcohol, because drinking alcohol will lower testosterone. The other thing that I didn't put on here, I didn't put the alcohol. Another thing that we found will lower testosterone is visceral fat. That's belly fat. Now, what happens is when you're eating this new wheat, this 42 chromosome wheat, it causes visceral fat. And that visceral fat then lowers estradiol. And when you lower the estradiol, that can affect your testosterone. So we now need to implement. We have a mission. We assessed. We made a plan. Now we've got to implement it. We've made this plan. It's a very systematic plan. We've got all the bugs worked out. You want to do this ahead of time. If you were going to go to New York City, or let's say you were going to go to Paris, and there's this museum there that has this real fancy diamond that's worth millions of dollars. Are you just going to walk in there and steal that diamond? No. You're going to study this. You might study it for a year. You're going to learn their security system. You're going to learn the movement of guards inside. You're going to learn the movement of law enforcement going around. You're going to develop backup plans. If this doesn't work, then you're going to do this and this. Now, I've never done this, y'all. But you're going to have a systematic plan to do that. So you have a partner. You've set a date. It's time to implement your plan now. You want to stay strong. You want to set your plow, and you don't want to look back. What do I mean? Y'all that ever worked on a farm, you look across a field. You got to put that first line in of you're going to plow, and you look plumb on the other side of that field, and you see that tree way down there. You got your tractor here ready. You set your plow and you take off, and you watch that tree way down there. My mission is to get to that tree all the way down on the end of that field. I don't look back to say, how am I doing? Is that a straight row? Or I don't look over here, hey guys, hey, look how my plowing's at. No. At first, you're just keeping your eye on your mission. You're looking straight down there, and you're watching that tree as you go, and you go, and you go, and you go, until you get to the end. And that's what you need to do here. I remember one time working in corporate America in healthcare, we usually the folks that would acquire other healthcare companies. Well, it came to the time a bigger fish decided to gobble us up. And I had a boss come in who had some wisdom, and he said, don't pay attention to those folks that are about to gobble us up, because you can't do a thing. Your job is here and take care of your program here. Make sure patient care stays good. Make sure your finances are good, and you'll be okay. But if you take your eyes off of that and you start worrying about what they're doing on this acquisition that's about to happen, someone about to take over us, there's nothing you can do about that, but you'll lose sight on taking care of your own ship. Keep your eye on patient care. Keep your eye on finances. So I took his advice. I just took care of our own location. The acquisition took place, and they didn't bother me. Other administrators who did not take his advice, who kept trying to look over here and look over there and see what was happening, well, because they weren't keeping track on their own ship, it got astray. And some of those administrators lost their jobs. And so I know that if you keep your eye on the mission, on that goal, through Christ, you can be successful. So, evaluate. You want to monitor your outcomes. What's your outcomes? What's my weight?

if you're worried about losing weight or you want to lose weight. What's my glucose running? How have I changed my medications? What's my blood pressure running? Have I changed my medication? Do I feel better? You remember we documented how the pain is in my hand, how the pain is in my shoulder, how the pain is in my hip, how the pain is in my knees. What's the pain in my back? 0 to 10. Are those numbers getting better? Are you monitoring those numbers throughout this? Is your plan working? Do you feel better? Is it working? Does your stomach feel better? Is it working within your schedule? If it's not, you want to make necessary adjustments. If the money's a little, you may say, I have a little more money. I can do it a little more aggressive. I can do this more in exercise. Make the adjustments. But you want to stay strong. And again, the key is, what? You got to trust God in His strength. Philippians 4:13, and we'll finish this. I can do all things through Christ, which strengthens me. Thank y'all.

Father in heaven, help us to appreciate the fact that you save sinners. In Jesus' name, amen. Two people lived in the same palace at Thebes, Karnak, Luxor. The name of the one was Moses, and the name of the other one was Thutmose III. Moses was the foster child of Hatshepsut. Thutmose was the illegitimate child of Thutmose II, husband of Hatshepsut. Was Moses

Moses offered kingship of Egypt, yes, on two occasions. How did he react to the greatest honor of the time? You know, we want to have power, we want to have status. It says in Hebrews 11, by faith Moses, when he became of age, refused. Now that's a participle in Greek, meaning he kept on refusing. He refused to be called the son of Pharaoh's daughter. That means kingship. Choosing rather to suffer affliction with the people of God, listen to this, than to enjoy the passing pleasures of sin. Sin has only got passing pleasures. Remember that. Esteeming the reproach of Christ, the reproach of Christ, greater riches than the treasures in Egypt. For he looked to the reward. He saw another horizon than the one just before him. He chose temporary affliction rather than temporary glory. But the temporary affliction turned out to become eternal glory. How he could have become a mummy in the Cairo Museum, but he made a much better choice. What happened to Moses after he died on Mount Nebo? He died in the arms of Jesus, and he was buried down at the place where Elijah ascended to heaven alive. Moses III was eventually forced onto the throne by the priests of Amun to become the co-ruler with Hatshepsut in 1504. The co-regency ended in 1488 BC when he murdered Hatshepsut. This was 2 years after Moses fled. Can you imagine the emotional situation when these two men met again after 40 years? What happened when Pharaoh refused to let Israel go? 7, Exodus says, thus says the Lord, by this you shall know that I am the Lord. Behold, I will strike the waters which are in the river with the rod that is in my hand, and they shall be turned to blood, and the fish that are in the river shall die. The river shall stink, and the Egyptians will loathe to drink the water of the river. Now I'm skipping a few chapters, but please read Exodus from chapter 1 to chapter 16. Wonderful reading matter. Now, how did Pharaoh react when he was first asked to let the people go? 5, 1 and 2. Afterward, Moses and Aaron went in and told Pharaoh, thus says the Lord, God of Israel, let my people go, that they may hold a feast to me in the wilderness. And Pharaoh said, who is the Lord that I should obey his voice to let Israel go? I do not know the Lord, nor will I let Israel go. Do you understand me, Moses? I don't know your God. Then the Lord said to Moses, rise early in the morning and stand before Pharaoh and say to him, thus says the Lord God of the Hebrews, let my people go, that they may serve me. Why would God send plagues should he refuse? For at this time I will send all my plagues to your very heart, and your servants, and on your people, that you may know that there is none like me in all the earth. If Pharaoh didn't found God in the pleasant times,

God was trying to help Pharaoh discover him in hard times. What was the purpose of the plagues? It was to, for the salvation of Pharaoh. God wants everyone to be saved. Does God care about him? Yes, he cared about Thutmose III. He cares about every single person. We are his product, we are his creatures. He wants everyone to be saved. There's no favorites. He's knocking at

Let's go back to the time when Moses met the Pharaoh on the banks of the river. By the way, what was he doing at the Nile? What do you think? 7:19. Then the Lord spoke to Moses, say to Aaron, take your rod and stretch out your hand over the waters of Egypt, over their streams, there's a lot of canals, over their rivers, over their ponds, and over their pools of water, that they may become blood. Blood? Yes, blood. And there shall be blood throughout all the land of Egypt, both in buckets of wood and pitchers of stone. What do you think Pharaoh thought when Moses said this? I think he said to himself, nonsense. Happy is my God. He will never change. I worship him. And Moses and Aaron did so, just as the Lord commanded. So he lifted up the rod and struck the waters that were in the river, in the sight of Pharaoh and in the sight of his servants. And all the waters that were in the river were turned to blood. Can you believe what the Bible says? The fish that were in the river died. The river stank, and the Egyptians could not drink the water of the river. So there was blood throughout all the land of Egypt. Then the magicians of Egypt did so with their enchantments. And Pharaoh's heart grew hard, and he did not heed them, as the Lord had said. You think God will give him another chance? Is God giving you and me another chance? He wants to save us. And Pharaoh turned and went into his house. Neither was his heart moved by this. God wanted to move his heart. So all the Egyptians dug all around the river for water to drink, because they could not drink the water of the river. And 7 days passed after the Lord had struck the river. 7 days. The way God tries to save sinners like you and me is fascinating. I'm quoting from the best commentary on the Exodus story. Moses and Aaron were directed to visit the riverside next morning, where the king was accustomed to repair, the overflowing of the Nile being the source of food and wealth for all Egypt. The river was worshipped as a god, and they called the river Hapi or Uru. And the monarch came thither daily to pay his devotions. How many times did he go to the Nile? Daily. Just remember this as we continue through the 10 plagues. On a daily basis, he worshipped the Nile. Here the two brothers again repeated the message to him. And then they stretched out the rod and smote upon the water. The sacred stream, Hapi, ran blood. The fish died. Can you see them coming to the surface? And the river became offensive to the smell. The water in the houses, the supply preserved in cisterns, was likewise changed to blood. For 7 days the plague continued, but without effect. I don't need archaeology to convince me to believe the Bible, but I appreciate discoveries that confirm I believe in this wonderful book. So if you allow me, let's see what they discovered in the literature of Egypt. Let us follow the signs. If we go straight ahead, it's Cairo and Port Said. If we turn left, it's Suez. Well, here we are at the Suez Canal. Welcome to Egypt. This is Ismailia. It's fascinating to discover new places. And this is one of the Great Lakes.

And inside this building, this is a museum in Ismailia, is a fantastic discovery which sheds light on the story of the plagues and the Exodus. Here you see it. In the 19th century, archaeologists discovered a piece of black granite in El Arish, Egypt. This is a town in Sinai. The locals were using the granite as a watering trough. When archaeologists first came across it, they noticed the hieroglyphic carvings all over it. While the text was for the most part destroyed on one side, there were still other parts that were still legible. Any mention of the Exodus? I'm going to refer to this document quite a few times during the lecture. Had there been only the shrine of El Arish, writes this man, telling of hurricanes, darkness, the pursuit by the Egyptians of the fleeing slaves, whereupon His Majesty, referring to Pharaoh, leaped into the place of the whirlpool and was then lifted by a great force, it would have been enough to praise God. Although some Exodus-related events are recorded, no mention is made of the first plague on the El Arish shrine. Let's search a little further. We're going to the tomb of Thutmose III. Here you've got his details. Started kingship in 1504 and it ended in 1450. I'll be talking more about this, but here you're looking at the Red Sea, which opens right inside this tomb. The text repeatedly dwells on the blessed drowned ones in this water and on the desirability that the powerful water forces will wash ashore their bodies for mummification into the afterlife. No mention is made of the first plague in the Amduat, that's the last 12 hours of the life of Pharaoh. Now, where did Israel cross the Egyptian border? Let me make you a bit curious. I've found the place, I believe, from the three sources I used. We drove along the Suez Canal and then next to the Red Sea. We came across these mountains. What do you notice here? This mountain runs right into the sea. The mountain is blocking up the way. Please don't miss out on the future lecture. I also took a picture of this from the plane flying from Cairo to Amman. We're going to check three sources as to the point of crossing. And I think you'll be excited. Let's continue our search for archaeological material on the first plague. In the National Archaeological Museum in Leiden, that's in Netherlands, is found the Ipuwer Papyrus, and you can check this on the internet. The manuscript itself was discovered in Memphis, that was one of the capitals of Egypt. One was Memphis, the other one was Thebes. This ancient poem is called the Admonitions of Ipuwer, or the Dialogue of Ipuwer and the Lord of All. The Ipuwer Papyrus describes Egypt as afflicted by natural disasters and in a state of chaos, a topsy-turvy world where the poor have become rich. Listen to this. And the rich, poor. Can you relate this to the Exodus story? And warfare, famine, and death. 10th plague, hail. Famine and death are everywhere. There is a lament that the servants are leaving their servitude and acting rebelliously. Can you see the Exodus story in the Ipuwer Papyrus? The papyrus.

Moses describes violent upheavals in Egypt, starvation. They'll destroy everything. Drought, escape of slaves with the wealth of the Egyptians, and death throughout the land. Please read the 10 plagues and discover this for yourself. The papyrus was written by an Egyptian named Ipuwer and appears to be an eyewitness account of the effects of the Exodus plagues from the perspective of an average Egyptian. This was a tremendous discovery. Let me quote from the Ipuwer document. Plague is throughout the land. And there you've got the biography. Blood is everywhere. The river is blood. I love archaeology. The Bible says the river changed into blood. The Ipuwer says yes. We confirm the biblical fact. Are there any other archaeological evidences to confirm the biblical account of the Nile turning into blood? Yes. Let's look at the discovery made in the tomb of Seti I. It's one of the pharaohs. He was buried in the Valley of the Kings. And you can read the hieroglyphics. This document is called The Destruction of Mankind. Some scholars say it should be the destruction of the Egyptian people. But to say it softly, they just called it the destruction of mankind. What does it say? Any mention of the first plague? Yes. Lo, hearts are violent. Plague sweeps the land. There is blood everywhere. No shortage of dead. Tenth plague, first plague, tenth plague. If you were the Pharaoh, how would you rate the efficiency of your Nile god, Hapi? You prayed for Hapi. Hapi disappointed you. He turned into blood. But you still believe in this god? God was trying to tell Pharaoh, I'm a loving, unchangeable God, a fair God. Trust me. Hapi the Nile was supposed to be a constant, life-producing God. And now he becomes impotent because of the sudden change from water to blood. Hapi was a very important deity to anyone living in the Nile Valley. He was the god of the Nile, particularly the inundation. His followers worshipped him even above Ra, the sun god. After all, without the sun, the Egyptians would have lived in darkness, but without the Nile, the Egyptians would have perished. So this was a very important god. It was believed that Hapi's source, the Nile, was two whirlpools in the caves of the Elephantine Island. I've been here. Marvelous documents have been discovered here. By the way, some of the Jews from the time of Jeremiah settled here. On his journey, he was thought to flow through the underworld, through the heavens, and then through Egypt. He was responsible for watering the meadows and bringing dew. But most importantly, he brought the fertile inundation. He provided food and water for nourishment and for the offerings to the gods. And fertility, as a fertility god, he was associated with Osiris. So Hapi was a very important Egyptian god. Have you got an important god in your life? He will disappoint you. But the God of the Bible is constant. He was supposed to be a constant life-producing God, and now he becomes impotent because of the sudden change from water to blood, as I've said. How did Pharaoh react? Moses,
Oh, Moses, I repent.

end, and I give my heart to your God. I wish this would have been the case, like Adad-nirari III from Nineveh, who repented. Like Akhenaten and Nefertiti, who repented and became monotheists. Like Hatshepsut, the foster mother of Moses. It may be concluded that God's salvation in the Exodus explained Israel's past, gave meaning to its present, inspired hope for his future, illumined the story of Christ and the earliest Christians, and is the promise of final victory over evil for the church. If you read through the Bible, you'll be surprised at the many references back to the Exodus story. This was the greatest salvation event in all biblical history. And I think it's important to study what happened here. In the first plague, God destroyed Hapi, the Nile god. What was the point he wanted to make? I am a better God. Don't let this false god fool you. Now, what do you see on this Egyptian monument? There are three frogs. This is the chapel of the frogs. Can you believe it? They had a chapel for frogs. In our next lecture, we will learn more of God's love for sinners, even hardened sinners. If you have not given him your heart will become harder, more callous. And if he speaks to you right now, yield to his pleadings and give him your heart. Father, thank you for knocking at our hearts. Help us to open the door and allow you to come and fix up the mess. In Jesus' name, Amen.

Good evening and happy Sabbath. Thank you for joining us on this beautiful Friday evening. And we are continuing our sixth Judgment Day study. Why is it called Judgment Day? Because we are working on a documentary called Judgment Day. And this is going over some of the concepts that we're going to be dealing with in the documentary to give you guys an understanding and the context so you see how important and relevant the message of this documentary is. Now, we are going to be covering the Fallen Daughters of Babylon, a very interesting topic. Who are these daughters? What is Babylon? When did it fall? All these things we're going to answer tonight. But before we start, I'm going to just mention that if I have a little bit of a cough or my voice is a little bit off, I was sick at the start of the week and my voice is not fully recovered yet. So I ask you to bear with me for that. And please, if you have your Bibles, if you have your Bibles, please get them out and follow along with me. Some of the things will be on the screen, but like always, we might be opening our actual Bibles. And if you have them, open them anyways so that you can get familiar with these things with your very own Bible. Now, I do have a little bit of an announcement. And this is regarding our event, our outreach event, evangelistic event that we're doing in Washington, D.C. So before I say anything else, we're going to play you the video and then I'm going to answer a couple things about this project and then we're going to get into tonight's study.

0: I'm here in Washington, D.C., where preparations are being made for the inauguration of Donald J. Trump as the 47th President of the United States on January 20th, 2025.
1: Building on Donald Trump's stance on alcohol, tobacco, and drugs.
2: A lot of our audience struggles or has struggled with alcoholism, addiction.
3: So I never had a cigarette. And I've never had a glass of alcohol.
1: Amazing Discoveries has created a short book that addresses these important issues in great

0: great detail. This book explores Trump's views on alcohol and presents what the Bible truly says on this topic.
1: What did you do with your children to make them so responsible and so involved in everything that you do?
2: Very importantly, I would always tell them no drugs, no alcohol, no cigarettes.
3: And when you get older, what are you going to remember? No drugs, no alcohol, no cigarettes.
0: This book explains how it was biblically impossible for Jesus to have drunk alcoholic wine at the Last Supper, contrary to the belief held by many Christians who use this example as justification to drink. This book also explains how the wine of Babylon blinds Christians from correctly understanding Bible prophecy, while illustrating this with the story of the prophet Daniel and his three friends. Using the prophecy of the great image in Daniel chapter 2, this book explains the nearness of the second coming of Jesus Christ and his warnings for Christians in Matthew chapter 24. But and if that evil servant shall say in his heart, My Lord delayeth his coming, and shall begin to smite his fellow servants, and to eat and drink with the drunken, the Lord of that servant shall come in a day when he looketh not for him, and in an hour that he is not aware of, and shall cut him asunder, and appoint him his portion with the hypocrites. There shall be weeping and gnashing of teeth. Matthew 24, 48 through 51. This short book quickly and decisively takes readers from the health message to the second coming of Jesus and fulfills exactly what Ellen White stated regarding the type of booklets that should be handed out at large gatherings. Short, interesting articles. When at our large gatherings, make all the discourses highly reformative, arouse the intellect, bring up the talents possible into the efforts made, and then follow up the effort with tracts and pamphlets, with articles written in simple form to make the subjects brought before them distinctly stated, that the words spoken may be repeated by the silent agent. Short, interesting articles should be arranged in cheap style and scattered everywhere. They should be at hand upon every occasion where the truth is brought before the minds of those to whom it is new and strange. Counsels to Writers and Editors, page 126, paragraph 1. There are many souls who need this life-saving information. Please support Amazing Discoveries and help us distribute this important and timely book as we seek to finish the Lord's work with the right arm of the gospel.
4: So we are going to D.C. for the inauguration, and we have this incredible booklet that we're going to be taking there that is taking the right arm of the gospel and meeting the people where they are. This is really important that we understand our audience that we're trying to reach, and that's what we were doing specifically by designing this booklet in this way so that we could reach the people at that place, at that event, in the place that they actually are spiritually. So this is going to be an absolutely incredible opportunity. If you would like to be there and help us hand out the booklet, then go to wisdom.amazingdiscoveries.org, wisdom.amazingdiscoveries.org. And if you'd like to support this project, help us to print the books and the expense that it takes, we're not only sharing booklets,

a couple days later, but I will tell you more about this next week. We have even more planned, and this has to do with getting in front of our politicians and actually bringing the message to them. So stay tuned for that next Friday. For those who are new to the Judgment Day studies, maybe this is your first time joining us on the live stream, you're allowed to ask questions. And this is unlike a lot of programs where we actually take live questions. So if you have a question regarding the three angels' messages that are in Revelation chapter 14, just put your question in the comments below or on the side or wherever they are on the platform that you're watching on and in the live chat. And we will grab those questions and we'll try and answer them at the end of the study. Now, also for context, this whole series has been covering the history of the three angels' messages and the proclamation and experience that went along with giving these messages. I want to read just two references again to remind you guys of things. And this is from Life Sketches. As we have been going throughout the history, let me jump down here. We're going to try and make this shorter. Proclaim the three messages in their order. And that's exactly what we're doing. We are going year by year. We're going through the messages and giving them in their order. The first, the second, and then the third. We're going to find out some interesting things about the second today. So I saw that those who had no experience in the first and second angel's message must receive them from those who had an experience. I don't know about any of you, but I was definitely not alive in the 1840s when these messages were first being given to the world. So I don't have that experience. So in order for us to actually be able to share, we need to go back to the people and obtain it from those who had the experience. So that's what we're doing. That's why we're quoting from Joseph Bates, from Josiah Litch, from Charles Fitch, from all these different guys that were going through, from Miller, through the history and actually lived the experience and actually had these things. So a little bit of a recap from last time. We went over this very controversial subject about the 1843 chart. And if you haven't seen this presentation, this is the number 5 we're talking about, the last one. Go back and take a look at it. You're not going to want to miss out on that. Habakkuk 2, 1 to 4 talks about this vision that needs to be written on tables. And that it will not lie, even though it will seem to tarry, it will not tarry. What is this talking about? Well, what is this vision? What are these tables? Spirit of Prophecy, Volume 4. And we're just using some of these references to jump really quickly there. If you go back to that study, we went a lot more in context about this. So this is just a brief recap. The Spirit of God had moved upon Charles Fitch to devise the prophetic chart. So God is the one who actually orchestrated the production of this chart. And what is this chart? It is right here, the 1843 prophetic chart. This one specifically that you guys are seeing here is Ellen White's personal prophetic chart. Or James White's, actually, to be even more specific, prophetic chart. Then this is something that was in the Adventist Review and Sabbath Herald. With this clearly ascertained date for the commencement of the main pillar of the original Advent faith, lectures went forth united to give the judgment hour cry. This was the date written upon the chronological chart of the visions of Daniel and John, published by J.V. Himes. So here we have this chronological chart, and it says, it was the united testimony of Second Advent lectures

and papers when standing on the original faith that the publication of the chart was a fulfillment of Habakkuk 2:2. If the chart was a subject of prophecy and those who deny it leave the original faith, then it follows that BC 457 was the year. And if this, some of this is going over your head, go back to the previous ones, rewatch, get the study notes. If you go to judgmentdaydocumentary.com, judgmentdaydocumentary.com, you can register there. You get all the updates, and you can also see the study guides, the study notes that go along, and then you have all the references that we're talking about in these studies. It was necessary that the 1843 chart should be the first published time in order that the vision should tarry, or that there should be a tarrying time in which the virgin band was to slumber and sleep on the great subject of time, just before they were to be aroused by the midnight cry. The midnight cry, this is a very fascinating subject. We're not going to talk about it tonight. It will be next week. Next week, we're going to be jumping into the midnight cry. But we see here, the original faith was written on this 1843 prophetic chart. And those who deny those messages and deny what was written on that chart leave the original faith of Adventism. Not my words. These are not my words. Now we come to today's topic, which is the second angel's message. And before we begin, let us start with a word of prayer. Our Heavenly Father, we thank you so much that we can come together again. And that we can study. We have this incredible technologies that we can come together. Give us your spirit. Lord, we want nothing of ourselves, and we need your wisdom in order to get through this and in order to understand. Please give us clarity on this all-important subject of Babylon is fallen, that the people listening would have open ears and hearts and minds, and me as well, that we can all receive a blessing from this study. In Jesus' name, amen. Babylon is fallen. So where does this term, this phrase, come from? Well, in like fashion, we've been going through the three angels' messages, and it's found in Revelation 14, verse 8. And if you have your Bible with you, and you're going to be following along with me with your Bible, please put an amen in the chat. Please put an amen in the chat if you have your Bible. Or a little Bible emoji, or book emoji if you can do that. Good, I see some amens coming. And there followed another angel saying, Babylon is fallen. Is fallen, that great city, because she made how many nations? All nations drink of the wine of the wrath of her fornication. So this is the second angel that's coming, and he's proclaiming Babylon is fallen. Now, let's just go back just for a moment. If we remember when the first angel was first given, it was 1837. If you have your notepad, anybody who joins the studies, it'd be great if you had your notepad, or if you have the study notes with you, you can write them there. The first time the first message was given was 1837. This is when it really started to come to fruition, and Miller is really giving clarity. The second angel's message is now coming in.

And what is it fallen? What does it's fallen mean? So this comes from Daniel and the Revelation by Uriah Smith. And if you guys have not read this book, you have to read it. I don't think I have a copy of the actual book here, but what I do have is this. If you haven't seen this booklet of ours, this is called Exposing Deceptions on Thoughts on Daniel and the Revelation. If you haven't read this booklet, you need to get it. We have it online, so you can download it and read it, or we can give you the hard copy, which I think hard copies are always the best because you can actually read them. Doesn't matter if you have internet or not. And you can share them. You can hand them to people. You can write. You can underline things, take notes. So if you haven't seen this booklet, this has every quote from the Spirit of Prophecy about the book Daniel and Revelation by Uriah Smith. Because there's so many people who are saying, oh, yeah, there's some okay things in his book, but there's lots of problems in his book. There's all these things, and there's opinions, and you know, there's assumptions that were put out saying, you know, Ellen White says that there's errors and these things in his book. If you take a look at here, you're going to realize you don't want to miss out on reading Uriah Smith's book, because there is some incredibly valuable things that are in this book. And we're actually going to cover this in a good amount of detail later in the studies. Let me just see if I can find one of the quotes here. I'm going to look for a really nice quote. Okay. Right here, this is from Review and Herald. Now, maybe you have read or heard some of the quotes where it says that we should take great controversy and spread them as the leaves of autumn, and we need to be sharing these things. Did you know that Daniel and the Revelation by Uriah Smith was included in this? Okay. This says, I consider that that book, Thoughts on Daniel and the Revelation, I went back, I'll read the Review and Herald quote as well. This is from Letters and Manuscript. That book should go everywhere. It has its place and will do a grand work. The light that God, the light given was that thoughts on Daniel and the Revelation, great controversy, and patriarchs and prophets would make their way. They contain the very message the people must have, the special light God had given his people. Patriarchs and prophets, Daniel and Revelation, and great controversy are needed now as never before. And these are not even some of the strongest books or quotes regarding this book. But this is a fantastic resource. If you don't have it, go to the website and you can download this, or you can get the hard copy. So if we see here in Daniel and Revelation, getting back to this question that we asked about the second angel's message, okay? The inquiries therefore naturally follow. What is meant by the term Babylon? I think we're all wondering this. What is its fall, and how is it fulfilled? As to the etymology of the word, we learn something from the marginal readings of Genesis 10:10 and 11:9. The beginning of Nimrod's kingdom was Babel, or Babylon. And the place was so called because God there confounded the language of the builders of the tower. And the word means confusion. The word is here used figuratively to designate the great symbolic city of the book of Revelation, probably with special reference to the signification of the term and the circumstance from which it originated. It applies to something on which, as specifying its

its chief characteristic may be written the word confusion. So just from the beginning of the word itself, from when Babel was created, it is meaning confusion. So there are a few different possibilities that Babylon can mean. And he goes over this in great detail. We're not going to read every single page in this book. But if you would like to, please go to Daniel and Revelation and find that. Now, I do want to give one word of advice, and that is to use the 1897 edition. If we can write that, someone write that in the chat, 1897 edition, because later ones, they actually modified it after he died and after Ellen White died, and we don't want those. Babylon is not confined to the Romish church. That this church is a very prominent component part of Great Babylon is not denied. Okay, so the fact that the Romish church is part of Babylon is absolute. The description of chapter 17 seemed to apply very particularly to that church. But the name which she bears on her forehead, this is from Revelation 17, Mystery Babylon the Great, the mother of harlots. So there's a mother word there. And abominations of the earth reveals her family connections. So that's a very fascinating, just little tidbit that he draws out there. It's the mother of harlots, so obviously she has family. If this church is the mother, who are the daughters? The fact that these daughters are spoken of shows that there are other religious bodies besides the Romish church which come under this designation. So now just from looking at Revelation 14 and then going over to Revelation 17, we get some of these little clues. Babylon is called a woman. A woman used as a symbol signifies a church. Now, if you guys have remembered, we have our Bible symbols bookmark. If you don't have one of these, make sure that you get some. You can give them to your friends. These are great for study groups. Get a pack. Have them at your church for people to just pick up. Because we have all of these symbols in here with Bible references. So grab one of these, call our office, or go online, and you can order large packs of these that you can share. A woman used as a symbol signifies a church. The woman of chapter 12 was interpreted to mean a church. The woman of chapter 17 should undoubtedly be interpreted as signifying also a church. The character of the woman determines the character of the church represented. A chaste woman, standing for a pure church, a vile woman, for an impure or apostate church. The woman Babylon is herself a harlot and the mother of daughters like herself. So we have this mother figure, and she has daughters that are like herself. This circumstance, as well as the name itself, shows that Babylon is not limited to any single ecclesiastical body, but must be composed of many. It must take in all of a like nature and represent the entire corrupt or apostate church of the earth. This will perhaps explain the language of Revelation 18:24. And Revelation 18 is connected to the fourth angel's message, which represents that when God makes requisition upon Great Babylon for the blood of his martyrs, in her will be found the blood of prophets and of saints and of all that have been slain upon the earth. The Greek church is the established church of Russia and Greece. The Lutheran church is the established church of Prussia, Holland, Sweden, Norway, and a part of the smaller German states, England, and episcopacy for her state religion.
And other countries have their established religions and zealously oppose

dissenters. Babylon, this is the highlighted section. Babylon has made all nations drunk of the wine of her fornication, that is her false doctrines. It can therefore symbolize nothing less than the universal world church. So because Babylon has made the whole world drink of her wine, and wine in the Bible represents doctrine, she's made the whole world church, part of Babylon, because they're all drunk on the same doctrine. If anybody has questions, please put them in the comments and we'll get to them at the end of the study. Please put your questions in the live chat. The great city Babylon is spoken of as composed of three divisions. Just reading the highlighted parts: dragon, beast, and daughters, or false prophet. Okay? The fall of Babylon will next claim attention. Having now learned what constitutes Babylon, it will not be difficult. It will not be difficult to decide what is meant by the declaration that Babylon is fallen. So, because we now have learned what constitutes Babylon, this Babylon is all these different churches. Then continuing, as Babylon is not a literal city, the fall cannot be a literal overthrow. Make sense? We have already seen what an absurdity this would involve. Now, we're skipping pages because we don't have time to read every single page. But like I said, go to the book and read it all in context. It's going to be, you'd be thoroughly blessed to do so. We have already seen what an absurdity this would involve. And besides, between the fall and the destruction of Babylon, the clearest distinction is maintained by the prophecy itself. Babylon falls before it is with violence thrown down. Now, take note of this. It falls before it is violently thrown down. As a millstone cast into the sea and utterly burned with fire. The fall is therefore a moral fall. For after the fall, the voice is addressed to the people of God who are still in her connection. Come out of her, my people. So if she was totally destroyed, then you couldn't call anybody out. But this moral fall, we need to address the people who are still there. Say, come out of her, come out of this false doctrine. And the reason is immediately given, that ye be not partakers of her sins, and that ye receive not of her plagues. This is such an important point, and we're going to repeat this very message, because if we go to Revelation chapter 18, which is the fourth angel's message, and we're going to go there quickly. Revelation 18, verse 2, and he cried mightily with a strong voice, saying, Babylon the great is fallen. So we see here again the Babylon is fallen message, and then verse 4. And I heard another voice from heaven saying, come out of her, my people, that ye be not partakers of her sins, and that ye receive not of her plagues. So this is a message that has been given, but that we're going to have to give again. So we need to be familiar with the first giving of this message so that we can again give this message in the fourth angel's message. Babylon, therefore, this is the last line, Babylon, therefore, still exists to sin, and her plagues are still future after the fall. Hope this makes sense. This is pretty straightforward stuff. Uriah Smith makes it extremely clear, all of these things. Page 612, just the highlighted part, but the message was rejected.

tested? And what was the result? Now, I want to emphasize something first. If we go to 14, Revelation 14, please go there with me. Revelation chapter 14, and I'm going to wait for you guys to get there. Revelation 14, if we start at verse 6, okay? Revelation 14 and verse 6. And I saw another angel fly in the midst of heaven, having the everlasting gospel to preach unto them that dwell on the earth, and to every nation and kindred and tongue and people, verse 7, saying with a loud voice, fear God and give glory to him, for the hour of his judgment is come. So we have this judgment hour message, this message of time based on when Jesus is going to start judgment. And there is a date for this. This is why it says the hour of his judgment is come. And worship him that made heaven and earth and the sea and the fountains of water. Here's the problem. After this message was given, they didn't all accept the message. This is what causes Babylon to fall. Verse 8, and there followed another angel saying, Babylon is fallen, that great city, because she made all nations drink of the wine of the wrath of her fornication. Now, we just read that the first angel's message was the hour of his judgment has come, right? And we've seen that that first came in 1837 by Miller. Then leading up in 1840, they proved out the principles, Miller's principles of Bible interpretation, these biblical rules. You should get one of these bookmarks as well. They proved it August 11, 1840. Now, if you go in a lot of the history, if you look at Daniel and your Revelation by Uriah Smith, if you look at Great Controversy, if you look at some of the old history books, the problem is some of those aren't digital, some of those aren't online, and you have to find them, actually the physical books. Now, if you go to Great Library in Washington, D.C., then you can find some of these things. So they proved this out August 11, 1840, because they used Revelation 9 and added the calculations up, and they found the time reached to August 11, 1840. And the event happened. The Ottoman Empire fell. So this gave up an incredible power to the message. Then the next year, they were using that power in order to enforce this judgment hour message. 1842 comes along, which is last week's study. They get impressed that we need to formalize our messages on a chart. So they then have this chart that they can preach from that has all the messages laid out nice and easy to show and to read and to give to the people. Now, we have to ask a question. Because there is different parts of Babylon, and I breezed over this a little quickly, which is why I'm backing up here. How do we know that the parts of Babylon that are falling here in the second angel's message is the daughters? Has anybody thought about that? Why is it the daughters? Why isn't it the dragon part? Why isn't it the beast part? Because when we look at Revelation 13, which is describing a part of Babylon, we have this beast with seven heads and ten horns, and this is representing the papacy. Now,

to fall. Now, how do we know that this is the daughters? Well, we have very simple deduction. Uriah Smith talks about this very clearly in his book, Daniel and Revelation. We know that the beast aspect fell a long time ago. This is why in Revelation 13, we see these 42 months or 1260 years of fall. Because in 538, this is when the papacy rose to power, and they already, at that time, were in a fallen state. They fell centuries before that. Because a fall, this fall is a moral fall. So the only aspect left to fall was the other Protestant churches. Was the Protestant churches, I should say. So we need to realize we can't just add all these in. We have to be extremely specific, and the Bible is specific, because the second message comes after the first. You can't say, oh, it's all of Babylon that fell, because part of Babylon had already fallen. So this next part was the Protestant false prophet part, which is all these churches that have also drunk of the wine, which is the false doctrine, the false doctrines that were brought in by the papal system that are actually anti-biblical. And it has to fall in line in between, it has to be after, it has to follow in succession the first message. So if the first message was in 1837, the second has to be after. So it has to be a group, that part of Babylon that is falling later. And we're going to now take a look at this in a lot more detail. Okay. Back to our slides here. A marked change then came over the churches in respect to their spiritual condition. On the hypothesis that the proclamation of the second coming of Christ was in the order of prophetic fulfillment, and that the message was the present truth for that time, the result could not have been different. Remember, Revelation 14 is not just this airy-fairy three angels message. It's literally a prophecy saying there's going to be a messenger, an angel, which is a messenger in the Bible, that is going to come and give a special message. And we're going to see this. When a person refuses the light, he necessarily shuts himself in darkness. When he rejects truth, he inevitably forges the shackles of error about his own limbs. Loss of spirituality, a moral fall must follow. And this goes for everybody, even now, even those in the church, even those who are professing to be those in the right, the conservatives, the present truth people. If we reject truth and we shut ourselves in with darkness, then we have to have a spiritual fall. That's inevitable. This the churches experienced. They chose to adhere to old errors and still promulgate their false doctrines among the people. The light of truth must therefore leave them. Some of them felt and deplored the change. A few testimonies from their own writers will describe their condition at that time. So now we've come to this point. We have this first angel's message. We have this message now formulated on this chart. Now they're giving it. Excuse me. And we need to see, how is Babylon, the apostate Protestant churches, going to respond to God bringing this light, bringing these three angels' messages, and what took place? Because we need to see a moral fall in those churches.

the Christian. Palladium of May 15, 1844. Right at the time the message is being given, spoke in the following mournful strain. In every direction, we hear the dolorous sound wafting upon every breeze of heaven, chilling as the blast from the icebergs of the north, settling like an incubus on the breasts of the timid, and drinking up the energies of the weak. That lukewarmness, division, anarchy, and desolation are distressing the borders of Zion. Wow, we're going to see some really powerful but sad quotes coming up here, because this is how we're seeing that Babylon was having a moral fall. Lukewarm, division, anarchy, desolation. In 1844, the religious telescope used the following language. We have never witnessed such a general declension of religion as at the present. Truly, the church should awake and search into the cause of this affliction. For as an affliction, everyone that loves Zion must view it. When we call to mind how few and far between cases of true conversion are, and the almost unparalleled impenitence and hardness of sinners, we almost involuntarily exclaim, take note, has God forgotten to be gracious, or is the door of mercy closed? I just got shivers up my spine when I read that. Just now again, because they're basically verbalizing exactly what happened, exactly what was predicted would happen. The hour of his judgment. What judgment? What door? What door are we talking about? We're talking about the door in the most holy place that these people didn't walk through. And then Jesus shut the door to the holy place. We read this all throughout Revelation 11 and onwards. This is exactly what happened, and this is what was predicted. If you shut the door and you don't go in with Jesus into the most holy place, into this truth that he's trying to lead you, you're going to feel forsaken. Yes, there's false revivals. There's all these things. But there's still a moral issue with all these people. And they seen this very strong in 1844 because they rejected the message and instantly they felt the difference. About that time, proclamation of fasts and seasons of prayer for the return of the Holy Spirit was sent out in the religious papers. Even the Philadelphia Sun of November 11, 1844 had the following. Undersigned ministers and members of various denominations in Philadelphia and vicinity, solemnly believing that the present signs of the times, the spiritual dearth of our churches generally, and the extreme evils in the world around us, seem to call loudly on all Christians for a special season of prayer. Do therefore hereby agree by divine permission to unite in a week of prayer to the Almighty God for the outpouring of His Holy Spirit on our city, our country, and the world. Why would this not be fulfilled? Why, if they're praying for the Holy Spirit? Because the Holy Spirit leads you into what? Into truth. And they rejected truth. They rejected Miller's message. They rejected the Advent message. They rejected the message on that chart that was there to proclaim what was supposed to happen. There is another and sadder illustration of the same general truth

The Watchman and Reflector recently stated that there had never been among the Baptists so lamentable a spread of church dissension as prevails at present, and the sad fact is mentioned that this sin infects the very churches which shared most largely in the late revival. And the still more melancholy fact is added that these alienations date back their origin, in most cases, to the very midst of that scene of awakening. Even a glance at the weekly journals of our own denomination will evince that the evil is by no means confined to the Baptists. Our own columns have, perhaps, never borne so humiliating a record of contentions and ecclesiastical litigations as during the last few months. And this was not held to just the Baptists, we've seen. Professor Finney, editor of the Oberlin Evangelist in February 1844, said, "We have had the facts before our minds that in general, the Protestant churches of our country, as such, were either apathetic or hostile to nearly all the moral reforms." So they were against all moral reforms, which means they had a moral fall, in their own words. "There are partial exceptions, yet not enough to render the fact otherwise than general. We have also another corroborative fact that the almost universal absence of revival influence in the churches, the spiritual apathy is almost all pervading and is fearfully deep. So the religious press of the whole land testifies very extensively, church members are becoming devotees of fashion, joining hands with the ungodly in parties of pleasure, in dancing, in festivals, etc." So we can see this moral fall. They're doing all these things that the world is doing. "But we need not expand this painful subject. Suffice it that the evidence thickens and rolls heavily upon us to show that the churches generally are becoming sadly degenerate. They have gone very far from the Lord, and he has withdrawn himself from them." They're basically wording the exact words in Revelation 14 in the second angel's message. They're basically just citing it about their own churches. This is incredible stuff. Again, if anybody has comments, post them in the live chat below, and we will answer those questions. If anybody has questions on the three angels' messages. Evangelism 97.2. "The vision that Christ presented to John, presenting the commandments of God and the faith of Jesus, is to be definitely proclaimed to all nations, people, and tongues. The churches represented by Babylon are represented as having fallen from their spiritual state to become a persecuting power against those who are keeping the commandments of God and have the testimony of Jesus Christ. To John, this persecuting power is represented as having horns like a lamb, but as speaking like a dragon." What is he referencing here? He's referencing Revelation chapter 13. Let's go to Revelation chapter 13.

Revelation 13, verse 11. And I beheld another beast coming out of the earth, and he had two horns like a lamb, and he spake as a dragon. This beast, we talk about extensively. We have a series of videos.

Of many documentaries that you need to watch about this beast in Revelation 13. I believe it is called America's Destiny. America's Destiny. If we can put that in the chat or on the screen, we will share that for you guys. We have study guides that go with that. We even have a landing page dedicated all to that as well. America's Prophetic Destiny is what it's called. America's Prophetic Destiny. We discuss this lamb-like beast in detail. And it represents the Protestant America. Now, here's the problem. Later, in chapter 13, we see something is going to happen. And we see this in verse, let's see, I don't want to read the whole thing. Let's go to verse 16. Revelation 13 and verse 16. And he causeth all, both small and great, rich and poor, free and bond, to receive a mark. This is the dreaded mark of the beast, or the number of his name. Sorry, I skipped a line. Receive a mark in their right hand or in their forehead. Now here's the punchline. And that no man might buy or sell, save he that had the mark, or the name of the beast, or the number of his name. So if you don't have this mark of the beast, whatever this is, and we'll be talking about this, we've talked about this in Prophecy Wire extensively, and we're going to be covering this a lot more in the future here coming up, and how to avoid this mark of the beast. If you get this mark of the beast, you won't be able to buy or sell. You'll be ousted from society. You will have a ban put on you that you can't buy or sell. What does that mean for people who want to honor God? We're going to talk about that in other presentations. Okay. Now this is my Hiram Edson. That there is to be a call to the Laodicean church, and that the time for that call to be made is at hand is evident. But who constitute the Laodicean church? An array of argument on this point seems unnecessary. It might seem unnecessary now as well, but people actually don't know what Laodicea is. All Advent believers know perfectly well that the Philadelphia church, the church of brotherly love, was made up of those who came out of Sardis. And who is Sardis? Or the nominal church in 1844. So Philadelphia started when? According to Hiram Edson, 1844. Most people today think that Philadelphia started earlier and Laodicea started 1844. That causes a huge problem for prophetic events if we think that Laodicea started in 1844. So we need to back up and relook at the churches. And this is, the reason this has come in is because we've forgotten the rules. We've forgotten how to even study the Bible. We are spiritualizing the text, which is exactly what we are told not to do. The nominal churches in 1844 under the cry, Babylon is fallen, is fallen. That message is what pulled us from the other churches. And we're going to see that that message started to be given in 1843. They know also that the Laodicea church is the next in order and is the seventh and last stage of the church, as brought to view in Revelation chapter 2, verse 3. This church is made up of such as have become lukewarm and have left the Philadelphia church of brotherly love and are saying, I am rich and increased with goods and have need of nothing, and know not
that they are

wretched and miserable and poor and blind and naked. And some people are saying this about these very studies. Why do we need this stuff? That's old. That's outdated. This is wrong. We have enough. I know everything already. I think we're letting our pride get in the way. And instead of having God humble us and realize we need to go back to the original faith, we're starting to create a new faith. And we call it under the same name, but it's actually not the same thing. We have, as had John, a message to bear of the things which we have seen and heard. God is not giving us a new message. We are to proclaim the message that in 1843 and 44 brought us out of the other churches. And what was that message? It was a message compiled in a very specific way to fulfill Habakkuk 2. We need the Holy Spirit to kindle in our hearts the zeal and earnestness that were then seen among God's people. I thank the Lord that there are still living a few who can remember those days and who know whereof they speak. What separated us? The messages that were formalized on this chart. This chart is right here a formalization of the messages that they were giving in 1843 and 44 that brought them out of the other churches. And this wasn't just one person's opinion. And this was the problem. This is what caused this huge Babylon fallen movement. Because it wasn't just one person's opinion anymore. It wasn't just one guy's thought. Now this was actually, how should I say, formalized, defined, outlined in a very clear plain, to use the word cook, on this table. And here's a problem. You couldn't just wonder what, well, I'm getting ahead of myself. We still have a few more slides, so hold on tight. I'm going to try and speed things up a little bit so we don't go too long. If you guys are good and you want me to go in all detail, put it in the chat if it's okay if I go a little bit longer. But I know it's late on the East Coast. The testing time is right upon us. We must build upon the rock that will stand the storm of test and trial. As we see the fulfillment of prophecy, we know that the end of all things is at hand. Present the eternal principles of truth. Show what the word of God declares is to take place on this earth. The God who gave Daniel instruction regarding the closing scenes of this earth's history will certainly confirm the testimony of his servants, as at the appointed time they gave the loud cry. When was the messages of the loud cry first given? All the messages given from 1840 to 44 are to be made forcible now, for there are many people who have lost their bearings. The messages are to go to all the churches. All the messages, all the churches. All the messages, all the churches. Not some of the messages to no churches. Because it's too scary, it's too divisive, it's too whatever. No. The testing time is now here. The eternal principles of truth, they started giving the loud cry. What was the loud cry that they were giving? It was these messages from 40 to 44. All of them. All the ones that were proclaimed by this body of people and that were formalized in this chart. Christ said, "Blessed are your eyes, for they see, and your ears, for they hear. For verily I say unto you that many prophets

Prophets and righteous men have desired to see those things which ye see and have not seen them, and to hear those things which ye hear and have not heard them. Blessed, take note of this. Blessed are the eyes which saw the things that were seen in 1843 and 44. I wish so much that I could actually see what happened in 43 and 44. The messages being given with power, these 300 charts as they were running around the countries, giving these powerful messages. And in 43, people coming in and some people saying, no, we will not enter in. We will not accept the truth. And watching Babylon fall before your eyes, what a terrible sight. The message was given, and there should be no delay in repeating the message. Our message that we have now was given. Those messages of 40 to 44 that were written, they were given, and there should be no delay in repeating the message. And I'm sorry that there has been such a delay. I'm sorry that this is the first time that some of you are hearing this. I'm sorry that there's not more people proclaiming the true three angels messages. I have a series that we're going to be releasing very soon that we had at our previous camping in August. It's called The True Three Angels Messages. I'm sorry that this is the first time you're hearing this. These messages need to go to all the churches. And if you know anyone who needs to hear these things, please share this video. Please share this whole series, because all the people need to hear this and be woken up. We're Laodicean. I am Laodicean. We're all Laodicean. For the sign of the times are fulfilling. The closing work must be done. A great work will be done in a short time. And we don't have much time left. A message will soon be given by God's appointed that will swell into a loud cry. Then Daniel will stand in his lot to give his testimony. Thus, by rejecting God's message of time, the nominal churches completed their fall. It was to them that Christ had said, "Thou hast a few names, even in Sardis, which have not defiled their garments." Just a few. But it was now time to call them out from the corrupt mass of confusion and hypocrisy that composed the Sardis church. Therefore, in 1843, God sent forth the cry, "Babylon is fallen." 1843, God sent forth the cry, "Babylon is fallen," and we're going to show you exactly who did that. "And has become the habitation of devils and the hold of every foul spirit and the cage of every unclean and hateful bird. Come out of her, my people." Revelation 3, 14 to 20 is this Laodicean state, this Laodicean church, neither cold nor hot. Verse 17, "Because thou sayest, I am rich and increased with goods and in need of nothing, and knowest not that thou art wretched and miserable and poor and blind and naked." We must be humble enough to go back to the original faith and embrace that thou mayest be clothed, and that thy shame

required his people to remain separate from the world, and that they might not be allured from their allegiance to him. We need to be ye separate. People should be able to see us walking down the street and say, there's something different about that person. There's something different about how he talks, how he acts, how he interacts with people, how he deals throughout the day. There should be just something different that they can point out. A moral difference. Because remember, when you reject truth, when you reject the true prophecies, the vision, and you say that the vision lies, it actually causes a moral fall. And you can see this, that people who are reject the truth, they don't have the Spirit of Christ. They have pride. They have hate. They have envy. They have jealousy. They don't have love. They don't have this desire to warn the people in that same way. It was to separate the Church of Christ from the corrupting influence of the world that the first angel's message was given. But with a multitude, even of professed Christians, the ties which bound them to earth were stronger than the attractions heavenward. They chose to listen to the voice of worldly wisdom and turn away from the heart-searching message of truth. We should pray that we don't turn our hearts away from the message of truth. Those who perished in the waters of the flood had an opportunity to escape. All were urged to find refuge in the ark. But the multitudes refused to heed the warning. So when the first angel's message was given, all who heard were invited to receive it and share the blessing to follow its acceptance. But many scorned and rejected the call. One turned to his farm, another to his merchandise, and they cared for none of these things. Inspiration declares that when the antediluvians rejected Noah's words, the Spirit of God ceased to strive with them. So when men now despise the warnings which God in mercy sends them, his Spirit, after a time, ceases to arouse conviction in their hearts. God gives light to be cherished and obeyed and not to be despised and rejected. The light which he sends becomes darkness to those who disregard it. When the Spirit of God ceases to impress truth upon the hearts of men, all hearing is vain, and all preaching is also vain. This is one of the most solemn quotes that I have ever read. And it's terrifying, because if we refuse to be hewed and we refuse to humble ourselves and accept truth when it comes to us, all hearing is vain. We can hear all the sermons and we're not even going to understand that it's truth anymore. It's just darkness. It's just babbling. And all preaching is vain. You can talk to this person all you want till you're blue in the face. And they have grieved the Holy Spirit. They have removed the ability to even discern and have conviction. And this is why you hear this statement. I'm not saying everybody who says this, but you hear this statement, I'm not convicted. That's a scary statement. It should be, I need to study that. I need to look into this. Can we study this? Let's take a look. Not, well, you know what? I'm just not convicted. But it's in the Bible. It doesn't matter what your conviction is. You might be convicted to do wrong. You might have the urge, the natural desire, the instinct to do evil. That doesn't mean that's what we should be doing. We need to be doing what God says and obey what God says. When the church

Church has spurned the counsel of God by rejecting the Advent message. The Lord rejected them. The first angel was followed by a second, proclaiming Babylon is fallen, that great city, because she made all nations drink of the wine of the wrath of her fornication. This message was understood by Adventists to be an announcement of the moral fall of the churches. In consequence of their rejection of the first message, the proclamation Babylon is fallen was given in the summer of 1844, and as the result, about 50,000 withdrew from these churches. The term Babylon, derived from Babel, and signifying confusion, is applied to in Scripture to the various forms of false or apostate religion. Now she's just almost verbatim quoting what Uriah Smith was writing in Daniel and Revelation. So you can see there's a unison here on this point. But the message announcing the fall of Babylon must apply to some religious body that was once pure and has become corrupt. It cannot be the Romish church, which is here meant, for that church has been in a fallen condition for many centuries. But how appropriate the figure as applied to the Protestant churches, all professing to derive their doctrine from the Bible, yet divided into almost innumerable sects. The unity for which Christ prayed does not exist. Instead of one Lord, one faith, one baptism, there are numberless conflicting creeds and theories. Religious faith appears so confused and discordant that the world know not what to believe as truth. God is not in all this. It is the work of man, the work of Satan. Satan is the author of confusion. Still further, according to John's vision in 14 of Revelation, Babylon must fall in the time that the angel is giving the everlasting gospel at the hour of God's judgment. That's an important point. It has to be given while the hour of his judgment message is being given, because in the flow of the context, that is where it is. I'm not going to read the whole quote. The last line of the first paragraph, that it had seized her vitals, she therefore utterly rejected her coming Lord. Where is the history for the fulfillment of this event? We answer just where it ought to be, following in its order and nowhere else. When this subject first began to be introduced in 1843, the most of the professed nominal churches had closed their doors against the Second Advent doctrine and began to treat the message with scorn and contempt. Some, however, looked at it more favorably until this message was presented in a clear scriptural light. Then they withdrew and began to steadily declare it the doctrine of the devil. At this crisis, the loud cry from heaven was nervously proclaimed, "Come out of her, my people." I don't think you guys got that. This book right here, Waymarks and High Heaps. This is the book that we're referencing here, Waymarks and High Heaps. It is a fantastic book. It talks about the history of the Advent people. And we should all take a look at this book, Waymarks and High Heaps. It goes through this history extremely well. And if you want to get a

speak by the reprinting of their works. So this is exactly what we're doing, is we are reprinting the works here. So if you'd like to get a Waymarks and High Heaps, then go to our website and you can get one of these Waymarks and High Heaps by Joseph Bates. I'm going to read the last sentence, last two sentences again. Some, however, looked at it more favorably. I'm going to break this down by just a few words at a time. Some, however, looked at it more favorably until this message was presented in a clear scriptural light. What does this mean? This is painful to even read. It's painful to hear because I've seen it. I've experienced this. That some people see, if you just mention to them, oh, I have this idea. What about this? What about that? Oh, you should take a look at this. They're like, oh, interesting, cool. This is a new thing. And they look at it favorably. But then if you say, actually, this is biblical. Here's all the reasons why. They're like, whoa, whoa, whoa. You know, are you starting to say that, like, you think this is truth and you're saying maybe that that person's wrong and that person's wrong? Oh, well, I thought this was just like an interesting idea. Until this message was presented in a clear scriptural light, then they withdrew and began to stoutly to declare it the doctrine of the devil. Have mercy. I've been told this about the very things that we're sharing here. It's the doctrine of the devil. How can we do this? How can we say this? We are repeating the history. The parable of the 10 virgins is going to be repeated to the very letter. And we are repeating this history. Those messengers were crucified. They're going to be crucified again. Those messages were called the doctrine of the devil. They're going to be called the doctrine of the devil again. At this crisis, the loud cry from heaven was nervously proclaimed. There's a lot of people nervous because they believe these truths. And I hope they get encouragement from me standing here, from Amazing Discoveries, standing and saying the truth, regardless of what other people are going to say. Regardless of what anything is going to happen, we stand on the original faith. We stand on the platform that was given. We stand on those messages from 40 to 44. Now, I want to back up here in this reference. There's a point right here. It says, when it began to be introduced in 1843... Now that we realize Babylon has fallen was given in 1843, all we have to ask is who did it? And what was it? Right on time. The Bible is never wrong. Come out of her, my people. A sermon by Charles Fitch in 1843. After the formulation of the chart, after they started bringing this message to the world, all the churches started shutting their doors to the messages. And Charles Fitch had a sermon, "Come out of her, my people." This is the second angel's message that he was giving. This was the messenger. He was the messenger who gave that specific cry, "Come out of Babylon. Come out of her, my people. Babylon is fallen." They've rejected the truth. They've rejected the message. And you can go and read his sermon. I highly recommend it. All these things, these experiences, again, we can't go through the entire book, Waymarks and High Heaps, sitting here. We can't go through "Come Out of Her, My People" by Charles Fitch. Go look it up. Read it for yourself. Be a watchman that's rightly dividing the word of truth. Put the effort in. This is

The most important thing you can do is study and fortify yourself in the truth. This is more important than anything. Right now, being at the end of the world is studying and showing yourself approved. Great Controversy, page 380. In refusing the warning of the first angel, they rejected the means which heaven had provided for their restoration. They spurned the gracious messenger that would have corrected the evils which separated them from God. And with greater eagerness, they turned to seek the friendship of the world. Here was the cause of that fearful condition of worldliness, backsliding, and spiritual death, which existed in the churches in 1844. Did you know that there was such a spiritual death? That there was actually a moral fall, a fall of Babylon? Just like the Bible depicts, we don't believe the Bible. We just think it's a message to say, Babylon's fallen. One of Miller's rules is that the Bible and history doth agree, and that we know that we have the right fulfillment when we see everything fulfilled in a literal historical event. This prophecy in Revelation 14 has to be fulfilled on a literal historical date in order to be correct. Either this is it or it's not. Unfortunately, it is it because it fulfills it to the very letter with no compromise. My brother, if you are teaching that the Seventh-day Adventist Church is Babylon, you are wrong. If anybody wants to come out, I'm just saying this, and say, oh, are you saying the church is Babylon? Are you saying this? No. God has not given you any such message, or me any such message to bear, or anyone. Satan will use every mind to which he can obtain access, inspiring them to get up some false theory or go off of some wrong tangent, that he may create a false excitement and thus divert souls from the true issue for this time. I presume that some may be deceived by your message because they are full of curiosity and desire something new and strange. And this is the thing. We have this new, strange ideas coming into the church. And unfortunately, they're not new anymore because they've been here for near 100 years now. And they feel old. But these are new ideas. Our hopes now centered on the coming of the Lord in 1844. This was also the time for the message of the second angel who, flying through the midst of heaven, cried, Babylon is fallen. This is our last slide. Babylon is fallen, that great city. Revelation 14, verse 8. That message was first proclaimed by the servants of God in the summer of 1844. As a result, many left the fallen churches. In connection with this message, the midnight cry was given. So we have, just to slow down, the first message, the second, but the second was coupled with something called the midnight cry. Okay? So the first message had something coupled with it, and what was that? That was the Eastern question. That was the thing that gave it power. The second angel was coupled with the midnight cry, and it gave it extra power. Then the third angel message comes along. We're going to be getting there. The midnight cry was given, behold, the bridegroom cometh, go ye out to meet him. And every part of the land was given concerning this message, and the cry aroused thousands. It went from city to city, from village to village, and into the remote country regions. It reached the learned and talented, as well as the obscure and humble. This message covers everyone. It covers all people. It covers the wealthy, the poor, the intellectual, the unintellectual, the emotional, the non-emotional, it doesn't matter, black, white, any color, any culture. This message is for all nations, kindred, tongues, and people.
This was the happiest year of my life. My heart was full of glad expectation, but I felt great pity.

and anxiety for those who were in discouragement and had no hope in Jesus. We united as a people in earnest prayer for a true experience and the unmistakable evidence of our acceptance with God. This is the end of the Babylon is fallen message. So we're coming up through the messages. We've seen who is Babylon. Babylon represented these fallen apostate Protestant churches. Why? Because they drank the same wine that Babylon has been serving. And wine is doctrine. So they've been drinking this doctrine that's come from this false system. And instead of receiving the light of the three angels' messages, of the first angel's message, and then the power that the Eastern question did to actually solidify that these rules matter and that they work and that they prove the day for a year and that we can actually calculate these things and prove the Bible is correct, they rejected that boldfacedly. They rejected it before the disappointment even happened. Think about that for a moment. Then they rejected all these messages and Babylon fell. And there was a moral fall. And all the churches experienced a lethargy. People started being worried about fashion, about other things, worldly pleasures. Unfortunately, we see that in our churches now. Because we're not giving them the meat that they need. We're giving them milk. We've removed the full message. We need to bring back the power of the three angels' messages. We need to bring back these things back to God's people. We need to make the truth plain again. Make the truth plain again. You can write that on a hat, on a t-shirt. Make the truth plain. That's a quote. And we need to not be ashamed of it. We need to make it plain and let the chips fall where they may. If we do not allow ourselves to be humbled and hold on to the original faith, we will be shaken out. We will become part of that fallen Babylon. And we will not be able to stand through the time of trouble because we have not been sealed. We have not been settled into the truth so we cannot be moved because we don't even know what the truth is. We're okay that there's a million different versions around the world and around the churches and from the different pastors. We need to make sure that we're standing on the rock, on the one truth, because there's only one truth. And error never sanctifies. Only truth can sanctify. And if you want to have a Christian character, if you want Jesus' character imbued in you, the only way is through truth. It can't be through error. It can't be through man's devising. Error never sanctifies. We must have a moral uplifting, not a moral fall. So let's embrace the message that God has given, these three angels' message. Next week, we're going to cover this thing called the Midnight Cry. I'm sure that for some of you, this is new, that it's incredible seeing that this actual chapter in the Bible was literally fulfilled, that these events actually happened. And it was incredible for me the first time I seen it. I just started looking at the history and following through. Wow. And it just opened my mind. And then you realize the struggle that all these people went through to fight, to understand these truths, to give these messages. The experience they had is like none other, and we need to gain that experience. We have an even more powerful message that we're going to be giving, but it's no different. It's based on the exact same foundation, and that's called the fourth angel's message. And we're going to cover that in some later studies. Let's pray to close this part of the study, and then we can go to some questions. Heavenly Father, these important things that we've discussed here, please impress them on our minds. Please fortify us with your truth. Put your words in our hearts. Help us not to forget them. Help us not to reject
the foundations of our faith, the truth that was

laid. Lord, give us this wisdom. Give us understanding. Help us not to fall. Help us to have a moral uplifting, to be elevated by your truth. Guide us the rest of our evening. In Jesus' name, amen. And while we're going to grab some of these questions, I'm going to take another drink of water here.

Okay. Let's take a look at some of the questions here. So we have, this is from Saved by Grace. Question. But I heard that in his letter Time, Uriah Smith had no more faith in the spirit of prophecy, the writings of Ellen White. Okay. This is a great question. Great question. And I want to start by saying, just because a person leaves a message or falls or backslides doesn't mean that the original message that they gave was wrong. This is something we have to realize, because in today's day and age, we're so used to looking at people. We're so used to just saying, oh, that is their message and how they live and how they're going to live for the next 100 years if they live that long. And if I see one thing that they did wrong, everything that they said is wrong. No, that's not the case. Now, we need to remember, there were several of the pioneers who gave a message and then they fell away. There's people today. I have a person, I won't say their name, that was very influential in helping me understand certain of the minor prophets, like Joel, for instance. And that person today rejects all of these messages. There is many prominent evangelists, pastors. I know of a pastor who left the church and they joined the Hell's Angels. They got converted. And that doesn't mean the things they were saying before are wrong. Look at Saul. Saul was chosen as king. Unfortunately, he fell and he is lost. That's an extremely sad situation, because God put him in a place to honor him, and he didn't do that. There's a reference here. It is quite possible that Elders Jones and Wagner's may be overthrown by the temptations of the enemy. But if they should be, this would not prove that they had no message from God, or that the work that they had done was all a mistake. Now, this is written, funny enough, to Elder Uriah Smith. We have to remember that God can use people, and then people can go away and leave the truth. Now, as we line out in this book, we do not say everything that Uriah Smith said ever is correct. Absolutely not. What we are talking about is specific things on specific topics. And that's clarified in this

The first section of this angel's message is a repeat of the first three messages, and specifically the second and the third. So this fourth message is not a brand new thing, even though there's going to be new aspects added into it, because we're farther down the line, right? And there is now different emphasis going to happen. It's not going to change the message, not going to add new messages, but instead of, for instance, the fall of the second woe in August 11, 1840 is part of the message, but there might be other waymarks that we are seeing now that are going to be exemplified even more to prove our message strongly of the fourth angel, that this is the correct message for our time. So they are intrinsically connected. They are the same message, but they're given, it says it's given with great power. And we're going to give it with great power, and there's going to be some extra things added, because if you look at the rest of chapter 18, there's some details there that aren't actually stated in the first three messages. And we'll probably go into that in more detail in another presentation. So we have another question by Enlightened One. And the question is, was the Reformation during the church era of the Church of Thyatira or the Church of Sardis? Oh, this is a question that gets me excited, because when I first started, okay, we're going to go to the start of the book of Revelation, because we have the churches showing up in Revelation chapter 2. Revelation chapter 2. And it starts with Ephesus. And then we go to Smyrna, Pergamum or Pergamos, then Thyatira, Sardis, Philadelphia, and then finally Laodicea. When I first was studying the churches, thought this is the most boring, subject to be even looked upon. And if there was no study guide just telling me, oh, well, it was from this date to this date, it's basically impossible to figure it out. Not sure really how the guys did figure it out, and it's boring anyways. That has all changed when I started looking at the churches through Miller's rules. You gotta understand these rules, these biblical rules. Then I realized that a lot of the things that were talked about maybe were actually inaccurate. I would love to do, and it's not something that I've specifically started yet, but I have touched on little aspects of the churches. I think it would be amazing to do an entire series just on the seven churches, because they are so misunderstood. The dates are shifted around. You know, if you look in some Bibles, they have like footnotes saying what the date ranges are for some of these church time periods, and they are all over the place. So which one is right? There's some very specific key things that I think are missed in some of those churches. Now, Hiram Edson mentioned here that Philadelphia started in 1844. I think that's absolutely fascinating. And then we have Sardis and Thyatira. Well, when did Thyatira take place? From my studies, just to make this quick, Thyatira, I believe, was 538 to 1798. That is the time period of Thyatira. Then 1798 to 1844 was Sardis. It was this opening of the little book. It was the coming of the messengers and then the rejection of the messages. And those people who didn't come into Philadelphia stayed in Sardis. So that's just a little tidbit that you can see there.

in the book Daniel and Revelation, it does some good details there. Doesn't talk about everything, but he does a good job of taking a look at that. But even if you just do this yourself, there's some incredible stuff to be found in the churches. So I hope that at least partially answers your question. Okay, from Herb Addict, question. Can we state with no apologies that Laodicea is specifically referring to the Seventh-day Adventist Church post-1863? Well, this is a very fascinating question. This is about the churches again. I personally am under the conviction that Laodicea starts in 1888. I'm willing to change my position on that, but there's a few key reasons why. And one of them has to do with some of the wording, how Philadelphia ends. Because Philadelphia has certain aspects that it has to cover inside that church time period. And I believe that stretches all the way to 1888. And in 1888, we rejected a lot of these messages. The Blair's Bill came in, which I think has part in this Philadelphia Laodicea crossover, and that since 1888 we've been in Laodicea. We've been thinking that we are so amazing, but we are not. So just to do a brief answer on that, that is my position. We have another question by Michelle Smith, or Michael Smith, Michelle Smith. Question. So the second angel's message went forth in 1844. 1843. Let me go back, and I'll show this one slide, if we can pull this slide up. Just a moment. Right here, you can see that come out of her, my people, because remember, we need a literal historical fulfillment of the event. So when Miller said the hour of his judgment has come, and that happened in 1837, boom, we have fulfillment. When is this message given for the first time? Come out of her, my people, affirmed by Charles Fitch in 1843. Boom, we have our date. 1843, and this is corroborated in some of Mrs. White's writings, and I read some of them during the study here. So 1843 is when that message first went forth. And actually, I have something that we're going to cover in some of the next studies that I haven't mentioned yet, and it's going to outline exactly where these three angels are without a doubt, because it actually is writes it out. So we're going to take a look at that. Okay. Next question, A.J. Friedberg. Question, how do you look up and find the historical prophetic events? Do you Google it, or are they provided to pastors and evangelist students? Well, I'm not a conference pastor, so I'm not privy to that. You can look up, actually use these resources, Waymarks and High Heaps, Daniel and Revelation. What's fascinating is we're trying to look back several hundred years to a time that, you know, is kind of forgotten, and they didn't have Google back then, so they didn't upload everything. And if you look at a lot of those books, they have historical references in there, and then you can look up those original books, those original references. So if you go back to the people of the experience, they actually give that laid out for you. You can Google some. Google's getting so terrible to find stuff on, though, because everything's censored. You can Google one thing, and it brings up the exact opposite thing. I should be getting a plug here by DuckDuckGo, but if you use DuckDuckGo, sometimes you get better stuff than you get on Google, because it's not censored that way. So old books, old historical books, Google can work. Wikipedia.

Wikipedia works for some. Some of these, even the Ottoman Empire things, the historical events throughout Daniel 11, you can even find written very clearly in Wikipedia. If you just type in basically the wording of the verse, it'll even come up. But it takes thorough search. We're supposed to be diligent students of the word, and it takes effort to find some things because a lot of it has been lost. So I hope that gives you some direction there. And we supply a lot of references. Like on these videos, the references on some of our other articles and things where we have these references, we actually save, and you can download a lot of these books that aren't available anymore as PDFs. So if you go to our ebooks, go to ebook downloads, they're not all approved books that we agree with, but they're resources. So if you go to our book section under ebooks, you can download a lot of really great resources there. So I highly recommend that you go take a look at that. Okay. Susie Walfall. Susie Walfall question. How do we get ISAV from others who have seen this? How do we get ISAV from others who have seen this? I don't know what the exactly who have seen this, but how do we get ISAV from others? Here's the thing. Who is the one who provides the ISAV? So you'll probably remember the story in, you know, you can find in Luke, you can find in the Gospels, where Jesus took and he made a salve. Excuse me. Need some more water. Where Jesus took and actually made eye salve and put it on a man's eyes, and he told him to wash in the pool of Siloam. This story actually has a ton of prophetic significance. And to study that is amazing. And when he washed there, he seen. What did he see? Well, it says that he seen men as trees walking about. He seen Siloam. He seen this place. And there's a lot of significance here. Now, when we get ISAV, what do we see? We see the prophecies. We see these things that are hidden to others, these figures and symbols. We see through that. We see clearly and plainly the truth that is laid out. So in order to get the ISAV, we have to search, we have to seek, and we have to use the rules, because this is what is actually going to open us, open our eyes to see the truth. Because in Laodicea, it says they think they're increased with goods, but really they're miserable, poor, blind, and naked. So how do we keep from being naked? In order to stop from being naked, we need to cover ourselves with Christ's righteousness. We need to cover ourselves with his messages, because Revelation is his message. So we need this, and that's emphasized in Revelation 16. Revelation 16. Very fascinating that this is in the, like, the right at the end of the plagues here. Revelation 16, verse 15, behold, I come as a thief. Who does Jesus come as a thief to? Those who aren't ready, those who aren't watching and don't know the signs of a thief. Behold, I come as a thief. Blessed is he that watcheth, the watchman on the tower. How do we be watchmen? We see the signs of war. A watchman's on a tower and he blows the trumpet. This is all connected here. And keepeth his garments, lest he walk naked and see his shame. And he gathered them together into a place called in the Hebrew tongue Armageddon. Right before the seventh vial is poured out, we're told about the garments, that we need to have the garments, that we need the ISAV, that we need to be clothed. And in order to do this, we have to fall on the rock and be broken.

broken and be humble, and we need to search for ourselves. The only place that we can get this from is Jesus. Jesus is the one who brings us to truth. He's the author of truth. He's the author of the book of Revelation, the revealing, and he will reveal it to your eyes when you ask him to. Okay, we're going to take one more question. Faith in angels. Question, is the prophetic message of 1844 directly associated with the 144,000? This is a fantastic question to end on. Where do we find the 144,000? Two places. Revelation 7. 7, but I don't have 14 fingers. So, 14. Revelation 7 and 14. 7 and 14. This is where we find this 144,000. If we combine those two chapters together, we get a great understanding of who this people are. They are the ones who are sealed. And we need to be sealed and have this settling into the truth. Now, there's a couple important points about the 144,000. They're connected to the blowing of the four winds. We're going to have to get into this in another study, and we will. It may or may not be able to be fully divulged in the Judgment Day studies. Probably not, because this is such a massive topic. But this is something that is really on my heart to share, because this understanding of the four winds, what the four winds are, is critical. And we know it's critical because it's connected to the 144,000. It's connected to the people at the end. If we go to Revelation 14, the start of the chapter is the 144,000. And then in verse 6, it continues into their message. The three angels' messages, the prophetic message of 1844, which is the three angels' message, is exactly the message of the 144,000. You can't be part of them and not give that message. That's it. It's plain. If you want to be part of the 144,000, you have to understand and proclaim the three angels' messages. That's a prerequisite, because it's a descriptor of the 144,000. And if you're not saying it, then you must not be part of it, because the 144,000, this is what they do. This is their job description. This is, if you were to describe a person and say, oh, so-and-so, they have, you know, dark hair, they have brown eyes, they, you know, this is a descriptor. Oh, how do you know who's the 144,000? Oh, you'll notice they're talking the three angels' message all the time. This is a descriptor to know and define who this group of people is. If they're taking these messages and they're proclaiming them and they're understanding them and they're being settled in them and they're holding on to this original faith, then this is a great characteristic to show you are striving to be part of this group. And we're supposed to strive to be part, because this is the last people. This is the last message that's going to be given by the 144,000. And I want to be part of that group. I want to be part of this group that's giving the final message to the world, the same message that the people were giving in 1844. So there it is. We have the 144,000 at the start of the chapter, and then their message that goes along with it. And I hope that this has really encouraged you guys, this study, that you can see now these three angels' message. It's not complicated. It's not confusing. It's actually really simple. The problem is we don't believe the Bible. We don't take it literally as it's worded, that there's going to be a messenger and he's going to say X, Y, Z. If we just read it and it says, oh, there's going to be another angel or another person saying with a loud voice that Babylon is fallen, come out of her, my people.
We would have went on to our history and we would have typed in, come out of her, my people, and we would have

found. Oh, Charles Fitch did it. End of search. It would have been that simple. But we complicate it. Go back to the history. Review the history. History repeats itself. We have no fear of the future except we forget how God has led us in our teachings, in the teachings of our past history. The only fear of the future is if we are not understanding the teachings of our past history, the original faith. And doesn't mean understand to reject. Doesn't mean understand to throw away. To say, well, that's nice, but I like this version. That's your prerogative, but we need to be approaching this humbly that God has given us these things for a reason, this message for a reason, and he has outlined this so systematically. And people who are still somehow disappointed about the disappointed or discouraged or are saying, oh, look, they, you know, set dates and this and that, they don't understand prophecy themselves because it's predicted that the people who have the truth will predict it wrong the first time. So the fact that that has happened should be one of the most incredible things that we should tell people is, hey, this was talked about in the Bible and it happened. And we continued forward through the messages. We need to allow these messages to change us also, to change our character, and that we start caring about giving this message to others. Because if we really believe the world is at a close, why aren't we telling more people? Why aren't we sharing with our friends and our family and our neighbors? We need to warn them. And what is the warning? What's this final warning of the second angel's message? And there follow another angel saying, Babylon is fallen, that great city, because she has made all nations drink of the wine of the wrath of her fornication. And if we see in what the messages that we're giving, that we're going to be giving, in Revelation 18, and he cried mightily with a strong voice, saying, Babylon the Great is fallen, has become the habitations of devils and the hold of every foul spirit and the cage of every unclean and hateful bird. For all nations have drunk of the wine of the wrath of her fornication, and the kings of the earth have committed fornication with her. And the merchants of the earth are waxed rich through the abundance of her delicacies. And I heard another voice from heaven saying, come out of her, my people. Come out of her, my people. This is the message we need to be giving, is come out of her, my people. We need to be calling these people out. We need to be saying, here is the truth. Come. Not leaving them where they are. Because if we leave them where they are, what's going to happen? They're going to partake of her sins. And they're going to receive of her plagues. The ones that are meant for the beast. The ones that are meant for Babylon. And they're going to receive that if we don't warn them in order to prepare to be removed from that situation. And we're going to get into these plagues in some upcoming presentations because it is striking. And that all ties in to the four winds blowing. So I really appreciate that you guys stuck with us through the whole study tonight. Thank you for the fantastic questions. It's always a privilege to hear from you guys and to be able to have that correspondence. And God bless. Get yourselves some of these resources here. If you haven't already, get these. It's going to really boost your personal study and understanding of the history. So make sure that you get a hold of some of these materials that we can give to you. And if you haven't, go to judgmentdaydocumentary.com and register there so that you get all the updates. And if you'd like to support the Judgment Day Project, support the studies that we're doing here, support the documentary, we would really appreciate it because that's what actually enables us to go and do these things and get the message out. Please make sure that you like and that you share and that you subscribe. Give these videos to your friends. God bless. Have a good Saturday.

0: are they a little bit more dual purpose than pure milk then?
1: Yeah. So their history is really interesting. So they were the first breed of cattle brought from England on the second or third voyage of the Pilgrims in 1623. So there's still records of red cattle from the Devon, England, Sussex area.
0: Yeah.
1: So they were really the first breed that was brought here, and they were brought here because they could survive off anything, and they were triple purpose. So they were dairy, draft, and beef. Yeah. So when we start with bulls when they're babies, and then, you know, we work with them, and then we castrate them so they're working steers. And then when they're full grown at 4 years old, they become oxen.
0: Okay.
1: Yep. Oh, haw around. Wayne, haw around. So part of it is once you build a little bit of trust in them to be able just to walk them without a yoke.
0: Yep.
1: You know, they need to know that you're the boss and that you mean business. And if they are able to test you, they will. Uh-huh. Like, it's not uncommon for them to, as you're training them, like, they'll want to run off. So you have to keep them on a lead or a collar or something in the beginning, and then you just slowly, you slowly work off of it.
0: Do you keep the faster animal near or the faster animal away? Because I've heard different guys say different things.
1: Totally what your preference is, and people will do it different ways. I like having the faster one on my side just so I can control them speed a little bit more.
0: I see.
1: But I might change my mind and can see an advantage of having the slower one so I could keep him up. Like, you know, it just...
0: I guess it depends on the speed too.
1: Right, right. Yeah, it just is what your preference is. Stand. So put the holes for the bows on the outside. Whoa, Garth, whoa. Record their animals so they won't listen, so you gotta correct them. Back, Garth, back up.

then there's different theories on the depth on how you pin the bows. I've always had multiple holes drilled in them, and I set the depth that way. So you can see it looks high, but there's so much movement in their neck that you don't want the bows too low. You don't want them so high that they're choking. So you kind of have to have that kind of happy medium, which when it goes 3/4 of the way back, you'll see it starts touching.

0: You're not asking him to go forward. You're asking him to...
1: Right. Yeah, it's a different command altogether.
0: Yeah.
1: That starts when they're calves. So if I get calves, they're going to be tied up in the barn for a while. And they're going to get plenty of exercise. I'm bringing them out several times a day. But they need to know that that's their safe place. Like, they are in that stall. And when I come in and work around them, that's when we're starting to introduce all those commands. And you start with the sidestepping right from the beginning. So if they're in the stall and I need to go between them, I'm being very deliberate about it. I'm going to say, Wayne, put out, give him the command. Give him the command three or four times and then pinch him or tap him, push him. And then he'll get the idea.
0: So how do they know the difference between, because for one, put in is a different direction than the other one.
1: Yep.
0: What if you swapped them? Does put in mean basically like overhaul for him?
1: Yeah.
0: Or does it mean towards whatever is there?
1: Yeah, that's where, and this is where I've come to, like, you observe how other people do it. Most people will now say like back G or G over, and that will be the, if it's connected with back G, that will be the indication for them to sidestep. So when I sidestep with them, I'll give them the put in and put out, like haw, put in, put out G, and then that'll kind of give them another indication, but they don't get swapped, because if we swapped them around, it would...
0: Then you're teaching again.
1: You'd have to reteach them everything.
0: Yeah.
1: Back, back, back, whoa, stand.
0: I think back up is like one of the most impressive commands.
1: Yeah, and it's still something that's difficult to do, because as they back up, their rear ends want to go out and they want to turn because it's not natural for them at all.
0: Yeah.
1: So that's why, you know, I always try to keep a hand on them, because I can watch where I'm going. If I have a hand on him, I can watch the cart and I can feel he's moving this way or he's going away from my hand, so I can correct him.

0: I'm assuming like everybody wants to go heavier,
1: yeah,
0: right? Is it better to not worry about the weight, and how long should you wait before you even worry about weight and just distance?
1: I think even when you first have them in a yoke, they should always have something that they're pulling, even if it's a chain. And it's not, at that point, it's not for the weight. It's just to have them used to something between them.
0: Uh-huh.
1: And then slowly bringing the weight on after that. And that's something I've changed my mind a little bit on. You know, with calves, I probably would wait too long before I put weight on the boat. The problem with that is you'll get older animals and then they feel that weight and they're like, I'm not doing this. And they're pull. But where they're working comfortably and they're staying in time with one another, you know, that's really what you're looking for.
0: So let's say, just to make this really simple, because I mean, with someone who's new, who hasn't worked with animals for as long and can't read them as well, you know, it's more a mathematical equation, yep, than it is a sensory equation.
1: Yep.
0: So let's say you have guys like these, mm-hmm, right? What are they going to be doing right now?
1: At their age, they should be able to handle half of their weight.
0: So at a year?
1: At a year, yeah. Now, for the senior class, which is by the age of the kids, which he's a senior, they want 60% on the boat when they do a course. So they're capable of 60%.
0: That's on a boat, stone boat.
1: Yeah.
0: So that's not tires. That's skidding. The ground, yeah. Weight.
1: Yep. And that's 95% of the time where you'd be concerned. You can pull a lot of weight on wheels.
0: Yeah.
1: So the skidding of something, whether it's a log or a stone boat, that's really where you're going to pay attention to the percentage.
0: Okay.
1: Yeah.
0: So thank you everybody for watching, and Justin, is there anything that you'd like to just say to the viewers after they've seen all these interesting things?
1: Yeah, I think the biggest thing is just to learn about it, to get into it if it's something that you're interested in. Like you saw my place, I don't have a huge farm. You don't need a lot of acreage or land. You just need the passion to do it. It's a learning experience.

0: So I think the biggest thing that I try to convey is don't be intimidated. Find a mentor, even if somebody across country that you can talk to, where you can learn how to make some equipment, you can hone your skills. And if you're halfway decent with animals, like you can understand them a little bit, you can be really successful doing this. And if you start with young animals, you're going to learn along with them and they'll learn along with you. So I think it's just about keeping the tradition alive and making sure that people continue to do it and ask questions and have fun with it and build a community around it, because that's really where it gets exciting and fun, is all the experiences.
1: Yeah.
0: So you'll find yourself as the life before oxen and the life after oxen, because of all of that that comes together.
1: And where can people find you and some of the things that you do?
0: Yeah, so we have a YouTube channel. It's Riendo Farms and Oxen Crafts. So if you just search for Connecticut Oxen, or you search for my name, Riendo and Oxen, you'll see it pop up. We have a Facebook page as well, and we love helping people. Anything that we can do to help spread the word about it and get people involved is really what our main goal is.
1: Well, you've been very helpful to me. I met Justin through his YouTube channel and then ended up checking your Facebook and found your number somehow and just started messaging you, and you were very willing to answer all my questions. So I really appreciated that.
0: Yeah, no problem.
1: Yeah.
0: Glad that you guys could come out.
1: Thank you very much.
0: Thanks a lot. Appreciate it.
1: Okay.

You might think this is a somewhat strange title. I titled it, I Think, Therefore He Is. And I think you will notice that that is a twist of what someone else said. And we'll talk a little bit about this. Now, what is this going to be all about? You know that the world is experiencing a fair face of Roman Catholicism, and Vatican II has been described as a breath of fresh air. And unfortunately, many of the people who belong to the very group that I belong to seem to think the same thing. And so I deemed it appropriate to investigate this issue to see if Vatican II indeed was a breath of fresh air. It is basically an attempt of mine to once again just point everyone in this movement to have another look, to make sure. Because it is the excuse that is given why we should be in this relationship with these other churches and why we should believe that there's been a change of heart in with regards to religious liberty. And I've heard statements on our television programs that indeed there's been a change of heart and that people who do not see it are nothing more than conspiracy theorists. I know that I'm harping on this subject, but I want to make a statement on this issue so I can move on to bigger things and better things. I think, therefore, he is. Pope Francis and Peter Faber, kindred Jesuit spirits, comes from the National Catholic Reporter, and it's September 20, 2013. You see, we're pretty up to date here. We're not too far behind, right?

Pope Francis' statements of late on solidarity with the poor, on the need for community, and on refocusing the church's energies away from a narrow focus on sexual issues. Let's get away from all these things that are happening that seem so negative, and who cares who's what in the zoo anyway? May sound shocking to some, this is much different tone than

on Aristotelian philosophy. While Ignatius formed Faber's spirituality. So I'm just showing you the roots from their own sources. Under Ignatius' guidance, Faber mastered the spiritual exercises, and in 1534 he was ordained a priest, and later that year he and six other men, including Ignatius and Francis Xavier, took vows as the first members of what became the Jesuit order. So the spirituality that we have in the Jesuit ranks and the philosophy that we have doesn't stem from the Bible. It stems from Greek philosophy, and it stems from a spirituality which is totally different to that which is described in the Bible. So here we have another way to worship God. By the way, the beast that came out of the sea in Revelation chapter 13, what body did it have? It had the body of a leopard. And a leopard is which philosophy? Greek philosophy, because the leopard is Greece, according to Daniel chapter 7. If we go back to Avignon, history of the Reformation, Inigo, which is the short for Ignatius Loyola, instead of feeling that his remorse was sent to drive him to the foot of the cross, persuaded himself that these inward reproaches proceeded not from God, but from the devil. And he resolved never more to think of his sins, to erase them from his memory and bury them in eternal oblivion. Luther turned towards Christ. Loyola only fell upon himself. Visions came ere long to confirm Inigo in the convictions at which he had arrived. He did not seek truth in the Holy Scriptures, but imagined in their place immediate communication with the world of the spirits. Luther, on taking his doctoral degree, had pledged his oath to the Holy Scripture. Loyola, at his time, bound himself to dreams and visions. And chimerical apparitions became the principle of his life and his faith. So in the spiritual exercises, he would focus on an icon, preferably Mary, later the Black Madonna, which became a symbol of the black dress and everything that we see in the Jesuit order. And then he would focus so long and repeat over and over and over certain phrases until he actually experienced this communication with God. So his communication wasn't via the word, it was via an experience. In interview, Pope Francis sets new direction for the church. Yes, there's no doubt that Pope Francis is new, different, reformist, open. The papacy marks a clear, if quiet, break with the public emphasis of so many church leaders over the last decades. So he had this interview with the Jesuits. The Jesuits interviewing the Jesuits, publishing in the Jesuit journals, tell you that everything has changed. There's openness. Openness to what? To more sin? Pope Francis calls for social justice against unemployment. He is the Pope of social justice. I want to know what that means. I need to know what does this stand for? What does it mean, social justice? After all, after Vatican II, the papacy is for religious liberty, justice for all, peace and harmony amongst men. Let's first go to the Jesuits and Ultramontanism. From the 17th century, Ultramontanism became closely associated with the Jesuits, who defended the superiority of the popes over councils and kings, even in temporal questions. This comes from very reputable sources. Within the Roman Catholic Church, Ultramontanism achieved victory over conciliarism at the First Vatican Council with a pronouncement of papal infallibility, the ability of the Pope to define dogmas free from error ex cathedra, and the papal supremacy, supreme, full, immediate, and universal ordinary jurisdiction of the Pope. Other Christians, not in full communion with Rome, declared this as a triumph of what they termed the heresy of Ultramontanism. Now, this word Ultramontanism has an interesting history. Ultra, other side, Montanism, mountain. They used to refer to it, the Protestants, as that one, other side, the mountain. But before that,
The others who weren't in harmony with the papacy were also by the papacy called

ultramontanism, those on the other side. But finally it became to mean all power in one man. And the Protestants said, ultramontanism, the man on that side of the mountain, this is heresy, there's no such thing. Can all power be in one man? And eventually, ultramontanism was of course accepted at the Council of Trent, but at the First Vatican Council, it received a stamp, because the Pope was called infallible by decree. So now he was the ultramontane, the man in control. The Pope is of so great dignity and so exalted that he is not a mere man, but as it were God and the vicar of God, got its stamp of approval at the First Vatican Council. Now in Exodus chapter 3 verse 14, it says, "And God said unto Moses, I am that I am. And he said, Thus shalt thou say unto the children of Israel, I am, has sent me unto you." So now we have two I ams. One who is infallible, sitting in Rome, and we have one who is the creator of the universe and the creator of everything that there is, who says, say, I am sent you. Isaiah 46 verse 9, "Remember the former things of old, for I am God and there is none else. I am God and there's none like me." So there can't be two gods. "Declaring the end from the beginning and from ancient times the things that are not yet, saying, my counsel shall stand and I will do all my pleasure." And I must admit in my own life, having been a Roman Catholic, that this verse was very true in my case, because it's prophecy that proved to me who the true I am is. Because only the true I am can tell you history in advance. And so, he proved to me that he was the only I am, because he told me ahead of time what was going to happen. And therefore, by checking prophecy, I can see that he is telling the truth. So the serpent is the one who said, ye shall be as gods. And the serpent said unto the woman, ye shall not surely die, for God does know that in the day ye eat thereof, then your eyes shall be opened, and you shall be as gods, knowing good and evil. So on the one hand, you have only one God, the I am, and here you have a promise that if you follow in disobedience, you will also be God. And you will not die. This is the office of the Catechism of the Catholic Church, Article 1. The Church teaches that every spiritual soul is immortal. It does not perish when it separates from the body at death. And just to make sure that that hasn't been forgotten by the Roman Catholic Church, I will quote Pope Benedict the 16th, Caritas in Veritate, where he says, "Man is not a lost atom in a random universe. He is God's creature, whom God chose to endow with an immortal soul and whom he has always loved." So there's no change in doctrine there. And as we see, this is what the serpent said, not what God said. Now, is this just an error of thinking? Or does Rome actually know that this is what the serpent said and not what God said? What does the Bible teach about immortality? Shall we ask Rome? This is the New Catholic Encyclopedia. "The soul in the Old Testament means not a part of man, but the whole man as a living being. Similarly, in the New Testament, it signifies human life, the life of an individual conscious object. Recent exegetes have maintained that the New Testament does not teach the immortality of the soul in the Hellenistic sense of survival of an immortal principle after death." So they know that the Old Testament teaches that there's no such thing as the separation of the one from the other. The soul is the whole man. And there's no such thing in the scripture of immortality. That is a Hellenistic doctrine. Again, we come to the leopard beast. It's Greek philosophy. It's not God philosophy. So Rome certainly qualifies in believing the message of the serpent.

Pope Leo X, on Monday, December the 19th, 1513, issued a bull in which he declared, you know, I like this word bull. It has such a double meaning. We do condemn and reprobate all who assert that the intelligent soul is mortal. And this bull was directed against the growing heresy of those who denied the natural immortality of the soul and avowed the conditional immortality of man. Now, you know what to me is fascinating in history is that Martin Luther, and here's the man who translated the Bible, and he must have taken great pains to understand the meaning of the words, because how are you going to translate something like that? That Martin Luther, on October 31, 1517, published his defense of his, in his 1520 published defense of these articles that he pinned to the church door, Luther cited the Pope's immortality declaration as among, quote from Luther, those monstrous opinions to be found in the Roman dunghill of decretals. He had such a way with words, did Luther. Don't emulate Luther in this, please don't. Archbishop Francis Blackburn states, Luther espoused the doctrine of the sleep of the soul upon the scripture foundation, and then he made use of it as a confutation of purgatory and saint worship, and continued in that belief to the last moment of his life. I could give you many more quotes on the issue, but I'm not doing a study on death. I'm looking at a principle here. Martin Luther believed in soul sleep until the resurrection. Does his church believe that today? No. But they call themselves Lutherans. I don't understand why. I would ask the Lutherans, please, to go back to what Luther taught, because it was based on the Bible. William Tyndale is the other one who translated the Bible into the English tongue. British Bible translator came to the fence of the revived teaching of conditional immortality. So he too, grappling with the translation of words, decided, well, this means that the soul must sleep until the resurrection. And he had a major confrontation with Thomas More on the issue, who was the papal legate. And he said, Tyndale said, all souls lie in sleep till doomsday. And in 1930, Tyndale responded vigorously, saying, and ye, talking to Thomas More, in putting them, the departed souls in heaven, hell, and purgatory, destroy the argument wherewith Christ and Paul prove the resurrection. And again, if the soul be in heaven, tell me why they not be in as good a case as the angels be. And then what causes there of the resurrection? And then he pressed his contention further and he said, nay, Paul, referring to the Bible, thou art unlearned, go to Master More and learn a new way. We be not most miserable, though we rise not again, for our souls go to heaven as soon as we be dead, and are then as great joy as Christ that is risen again. And I marvel that Paul had not comforted the Thessalonians with that doctrine. If he had wist it, that the souls of their dead should rise again, if the souls be in heaven in great glory as the angels after your doctrine, show me what cause should there be of the resurrection. That's how the reformers argue. And this is the man who gave the world the English Bible. Do the English churches believe what Tyndale taught, yes or no? No. They prefer to believe what the Pope teaches. The Pope knows that the Bible doesn't say it. He's proved it in his own encyclopedia. But he says, I don't care. I believe what the Hellenists believe. I, after all, have a body of a leopard. So, as far as the doctrines are concerned, they are strictly with serpent language. Pope abolishes state of limbo. And the BBC asks, how can limbo just be abolished? He didn't abolish purgatory because that would be a major problem, because that started the Reformation in the first place. So purgatory is still there. You can

still be blasted with a Bunsen burner. Now, how can he do that? Well, the Pope's will stands for reason. He can dispense above the law and of wrong make right by correcting and changing laws. It appears he can also change doctrines as he pleases. Catechism of the Catholic Church, second edition. The Word became flesh to make us partakers of the divine nature. For this is why the Word became man, and the Son of God became the Son of Man, so that man, by entering into communion with the Word and thus receiving divine sonship, might become a Son of God. For the Son of God became man so that we might become God. The only begotten Son of God, wanting to make us sharers in his divinity, assumed our nature so that he, made man, might make men gods. Now, again, just to make sure I didn't take this from an obscure source, because many accuse me that I use obscure sources, so I hope that the Vatican archives of Vatican.va are not obscure. This comes from their own webpage. This is what they teach. After all, if he has the power to change doctrines based on his reason, then he has elevated himself to the position of a god, right? Well, this is fascinating. And he quotes, of course, Irenaeus and Thomas Aquinas and all these bright people. So who is Thomas Aquinas and where does this doctrine come from? Thomas Aquinas lived at a critical juncture of Western culture when the arrival of Aristotelian corpus in Latin translation reopened the question of the relation between faith and reason, calling into question the modus vivendi that had obtained for centuries. The Catholic Church has over the centuries regularly and consistently reaffirmed the central importance of Thomas's work for understanding its teachings concerning the Christian revelation. And his close textual commentaries on Aristotle represent a cultural resource which is now receiving increased recognition. Again, what is the body? Greek. It's Greek philosophy. It's not biblical philosophy. Natural law in Thomas Aquinas by the High Middle Ages, two strains of interpretation dominated the natural law tradition. One, the order of nature, identified with the Stoics and Alpian, focused on the physical and biological structures given in nature as the source of morality. The other, the order of reason, identified with Aristotle, Cicero, Gaius, focused on the human capacity to discover in experience what befits human well-being. And Thomas accepted both. The common understanding of the law is defined by St. Thomas as an ordinance of reason promulgated by competent authority for the sake of the common good. Now, you have to take care of this one. Now, the writer here is Richard M. Guler,

Let us see where this leads us. This comes from the same source, Richard M. Gula. Excellent source. Jesuit source. Sexual activity, this is how sins are classified according to Thomas Aquinas. Sexual activity excluding procreation. Thomas classifies them in an order of ascendant gravity. Masturbation, marital contraceptive intercourse, homosexuality, and bestiality. So there are grades of sin. You know, Roman Catholics believe in venial sins and mortal sins and bad sins and not so bad sins and, you know, all of that stuff. Now, it gets worse from masturbation to bestiality in ascendant gravity. Now, these are sins against biological nature, contra nutrum omnis animalis. They are graver, please note, they are graver than the sins which do not exclude procreation. So sins which can lead to procreation, which is the aim of nature, are not so bad as sins that cannot lead to procreation. So these are not so bad, these sins. In ascendant degree of gravity, fornication, adultery, incest. This is interesting. You see, those sins can lead to procreation. Now, let's take this logic a little bit further, because they don't take it further here for very specific reasons, obviously. Rape. Can that lead to procreation? So is it a greater sin than masturbation or a lesser sin? Help me? It's a lesser sin. It would be a lesser sin. Because by natural law, it can still lead to procreation. And if you look at this, then marital contraceptive is a greater sin than would be rape. Can you get the logic of that? This is incredible. So this is how you start thinking when you start defining things by natural law. Now, let's go to René Descartes. He was a philosopher whose work, La Géométrie, included his application of algebra to geometry, from which we now have Cartesian geometry. He was educated at the Jesuit college, etc., etc. He entered the college at the age of 8 years. Just a few months after the opening of the college, he studied there until 1612, classics, logic, transitional Aristotelian philosophy. That's what you learn at the Jesuit college. And he was a Jesuit. Now, what is your thinking on this issue? Descartes was a major figure in the 17th century continental rationalism. He is perhaps best known for the philosophical statement, and I'm not going to say it in French because I'm sure to mess it up. I think, therefore I am. Found part in the fourth of the discourse in the Messites. Now his moral philosophy. He being a convinced rationalist clearly states that reason suffices us in the search for the goods we should seek, and for him, virtue consists in the correct reasoning that should guide our actions. So God has got nothing to do with it. I think, therefore I am, he's elevated himself to the position of God, and the morality will come from his mind and not from the mind of God. Descartes shifted the authoritative guarantor of truth from God to man. While traditional concept of truth implies an external authority. So an anthropocentric revolution, man is now raised to the level of a subject, an agent, an emancipated being equipped with autonomous reason. So in other words, the guarantor of truth is no longer God, but becomes man. I think, therefore I am. Now, in my thinking, having undergone this transformation of thinking, I would have to turn that around because Satan is the master of reversal.
So I

changed it to I think, therefore he is, which I believe is theologically correct. Amen. Because I'm even capable of thinking, there must be a higher someone who has created me with that capacity. Is that right? So if I can think, that means he must exist. Because I certainly didn't make myself by myself. And if I take it all the way back to Adam and Eve, I have to ask the question, where do they come from? They didn't make themselves by themselves. And because they can think must mean that he is. But not in Catholicism. In Catholicism, I think, therefore I am. Martin Heidegger sums it up as follows. For up to Descartes, the particular subjectum lies at the foundation of its own fixed qualities and changing circumstances. The superiority of a subjectum arises out of the claim of man to a self-supported, unshakable foundation of truth in the sense of certainty. Why and how does this claim acquire its decisive authority? The claim originates in that emancipation of the man in which he frees himself from obligation to Christian revelation, truth, and church doctrine to a legislating for himself that takes its stand upon itself. So, I'm the authority. So he was a rationalist. Now what does that mean? The principle or habit of accepting reason as the supreme authority in matters of opinion, belief, or conduct. That's a rationalist. So Jesuit theology rests on rationalism. It is Greek philosophy. It has nothing to do with biblical theology. Now, that brings us to this book, Reason Informed by Faith. And the author, Richard M. Gula, we've quoted him twice already, professor of moral theology, St. Patrick Seminary in California. He says, natural law is central to Roman Catholic moral theology. It is the kind of reasoning which faith informs. Perhaps the single most characteristic feature of traditional Catholic morality is that the Church can teach a morality which is applicable always, everywhere, and for everyone because it relies on the natural law as the basis for its teaching. So it lies in the I am principle. The advantage of using natural law is that the Church shows great respect for human goodness and trusts the human capacity to know and choose what is right. Also, by means of appealing to natural law, the Church can address its discussion and claims for the rightness or wrongness of a particular action to all persons of goodwill. Now, please note those words. We're going to get to them. All persons of goodwill. Not just to those who share its religious convictions. Now, again, I'd like to think about reason informed by faith. And because this is Jesuit thinking, and we have to, as they do, they say they have to tack learning with learning, right? So let's do the same thing. In my opinion, this is gospel reversal. And Satan is the master of reversal. Because reason informed by faith is a misnomer. There can be no such title if you're a Protestant. The only way you can title a book if you're a Protestant is faith informed by reason. But not reason informed by faith, because then faith is subject to reason. Whereas as a Christian, without faith, it is impossible to please God. Is that correct? Therefore, faith must be the primary, and you can augment your faith through your reason. You can look at nature. You can see whether there's evidence for a flood. You can see whether there's evidence for a creator God. You can look at the complexity of the genetic system. And you can say, my reason establishes my faith. But this is the other way around. This is Jesuit doctrine. This put man above God. Puts faith as a lesser to a greater. So, Satan being the master of reversal, I would like to propose that we should switch this round.
Now, I just put the back cover of the book on for you.

to show you everybody who endorses it, James J. Walter, PhD, Professor of Christian Ethics, Loyola University in Chicago. Fascinating stuff. Richard A. McCormick, Professor of Christian Ethics, University of Notre Dame. Kenneth R. Hines, OFM, Associate Professor of Moral Theology, Washington Theological Union. William Spund, S.J., Society of Jesus, Jesuit School of Theology at Berkeley. So this book has the endorsement of the highest Jesuits in the field. And when a Jesuit puts out a book, you know that it has the endorsement of the general of the Jesuits as well, because that's how they work. So this is Catholic theology. We have to look at what this man has to say. John 15, verse 5, I am the vine, you are the branches. He that abideth in me and I in him, the same bringeth forth much fruit. For without me you can do nothing. It's not for nothing that we held a sermon like that just last night, because it's all part of the package. Luther believed that human reason is blind, deaf, senseless, godless, sacrilegious in its dealings of all God's works and words. So Luther said, our reason is fallen. Catholicism says, no, no, our reason is paramount. Everything else is subject to it. So here is a clash of ideologies. It's a battle for the mind. This is Richard M. Guler, and he writes, one of the great disadvantages of such an approach is that it can easily lead to handing Christian morality over to the moral philosophy, when religious beliefs do not really make a difference for moral claims. Okay, we should keep the religious beliefs subservient to the reason. The magisterium, that's the bishops, and the hierarchy of the Roman Catholic Church, has appealed to natural law as the basis for its teachings pertaining to a just society. Now, I just want you to run that through your mind again, a just society. That the sins which do not lead to procreation are greater sins than the violation of personal sanctity. Are you getting what I'm saying? Sexual behavior, medical practice, human life, religious freedoms, relationships between morality and civil law. In any case, the development of natural law tradition among Christian thinkers is due not so much to the scriptures as to the influence of Greek philosophy and Roman law. That's straight out of the mouth of the Jesuit, right? We have to know where we are standing. He also wrote an article, The Way of Goodness and Holiness, a Spirituality for Pastoral Ministers. Guler directs the readers away from viewing morality as a matter of action and consequence, what shall I do, to the concept of virtue, who am I, what do I want to become? So here is a striving to be good. Who else had that striving? And to do it on his terms. Cain. Cain. To the concept of who do I want to become is rooted in the ancient Greek and other ethical traditions. Over and over we come with this idea. This is not biblical, this is Greek philosophy. The focus is on the goodness of the actor instead of the good works done, as a spiritual journey is about holiness. Now you must understand this philosophy. We are moving up to holiness by using our reason and our own goodness to get there. A spiritual journey is about holiness. Guler then examines the four areas of ministerial formation: human, intellectual, spiritual, pastoral, that are common to the Catholic ministry formation. So here we start getting an idea of where this is going to. This is Greek philosophy. It's got nothing to do with the scriptures. They're quite clear about it. Teilhard de Chardin, who was a Jesuit, dreamed of humanity merging into God and each realizing his own godhood at their meager point. This belief has inspired many of today's

New Age leaders, and he's the most quoted New Age occultist. And he was the spiritual father of the United Nations. Now, of course, for many years, the Roman Catholic Church would shout, "Oh, no, no, we don't want to read his articles and this and that and the other," so that people who get confronted with these ideas might believe the Catholic Church has distanced itself from his teaching. But I have news for you. He's the one who wrote the general convergence of religions upon a universal Christ who satisfies them all. That seems to me the only possible conversion of the world and the only form in which a religion of the future can be conceived. In his major work, Natural Law, this is Richard M. Gula writing again, the Jesuit, writing about a Jesuit. The theological investigation Joseph Fuchs develops the line of thinking. He maintains that creation is intrinsically connected with redemptive incarnation, so that revelation adds nothing new to what we can discover of the material connect of morality through reason. Natural law itself is graced. Therefore, the rational requirements of morality are the commandments of the Creator. Ooh. All right. So the natural law thinking of Roman Catholicism is graced. We don't have to worry about Scripture. We only have to worry about what the exponents of this morality have to say about it. And it is linked to the creation. It has a progressive. Talat de Chardin, his ideas went beyond the toleration expressed in non-overlapping magisteria, or the idea that religion and science need not conflict. Talat's union went far deeper than that. He believed that religion and evolution were inextricably linked, that as such, Christianity did not make sense without evolution. He first propounded the Omega Point theory, that mankind evolves towards godhood. I'm showing you Jesuit thinking. Man is evolving towards godhood, abetted by Jesus Christ, making evolution a theological as well as a physical transition in form. And if you think that the Catholic Church has distanced itself from this, then think again. This is the Roman Catholic on online article. Vatican spokesman Father Federico Lombardi said in July 2009, "By now, no one would dream of saying that Teilhard is a heterodox author who shouldn't be studied." So we've progressed along the line where we can happily embrace this teaching as part of Roman Catholicism. How far does his thinking then go when it comes to the United Nations? Robert Mueller, who was the chairman for the Peace Party and the Assistant Secretary General of the UN, said, "Decide to open yourself to God, to the universe, to all your brethren and sisters, to your inner self, to the potential of the human race, to the infinity of your inner self, and you will become the universe, you will become infinity, you will be at long last your real divine, stupendous self." So he's taken this philosophy, or he was a Teilhardian, and there is his webpage, Global Spirit. "Welcome to Global Spirit. It seeks to inspire consciousness of the wholeness of the human family and the sacred tapestry of all life." Now, this is a fascinating philosophy. The wholeness of the human family. Basically, you are all cells. And the human family, as it were, is like an organism. And each cell has its place to play. But it cannot be independent of the body. It has to be part of everything and subject to everything. It's a wonderful philosophy, apparently. So there's a global consciousness that honors the wisdom found in the world's traditions, cultures, and disciplines. The awakening of global consciousness is a new and monumental event in human evolution. We've now progressed to the point where mankind can adopt this spirituality. And of course, it's mainstream now. A person like Eckhart Tolle, who speaks on Oprah Winfrey shows and etc. on our television media, makes no bones about it. He says, "I know that I am." And he says, "Jesus Christ was just

another being like us. We are all God. Every single one of us is God. This is the same philosophy as the Jesuits have. And now let's go to Vatican II. Having established what Jesuit theology is, having established the basis of their morality and their thinking, let's go to Vatican II. Vatican II, here is Pope John the 23rd being carried into Vatican II's opening ceremony. When asked to explain his prayers and hopes for the council, he simply went to a window and threw it open, letting the fresh breeze wafting into the room express his intention in a single gesture, a breath of fresh air. Now, when I hear our spokespersons of religious liberty telling our people that Vatican II was a breath of fresh air, it requires a response. And since that was a public statement, this is also a public response. This was the great council that made ecumenism possible. This was the great possibility of reuniting the whole of Christendom. And it was a breath of fresh air. Rome had changed its view. No longer did you have to belong to the Roman Catholic community in order to be saved. You could be whatever you were. What a wonderful change of heart. Did Vatican II change the Roman Catholic position established at the Council of Trent, which led to the separation? Congregation for Doctrine of Faith. This is Vatican.va. This is Cardinal Ratzinger's argument on the issue. He became Pope, and he's the sleeping partner in the papacy today. Did the Second Vatican Council change the Catholic doctrine on the church? The Second Vatican Council neither changed nor intended to change this doctrine. Rather, it developed it, deepened it, and more fully explained it. This was exactly what John the 23rd said at the beginning of the council, and Paul the 6th affirmed it and commented in an act of promulgation, the Constitution Lumen Gentium. There is no better comment to make than to say that this promulgation really changes nothing of the traditional doctrine. What Christ willed, we also will. What was, still is. What the Church has taught down through the centuries, we still teach. In simple terms, that which was assumed is now explicit, that which is uncertain is now clarified, that which was meditated upon, discussed, and sometimes argued, however, is now put together in one clear formulation. Nothing's changed. Nothing's changed. One is always bound to follow the judgment of a properly informed conscience. The informing takes place in community by appealing to various sources of moral wisdom. In the church, the magisterial is a source of moral authority. So what the church bishops say, the magisterium, that's where the authority lies. Its teaching is a very important, though not exclusive, factor in the formation of conscience in one's moral judgment. To appeal to authority is part of responsible living. In appealing to an authority, we believe that it will be more correct about this question than we will, or than anyone else to whom we might appeal. The key text for understanding a loyal response to magisterial teaching is found in the papal encyclical, Lumen Gentium, point 25. This is what it says. In matters of faith and morals, the bishops speak in the name of Christ, and the faithful accept their teaching and adhere to it with religious assent of soul. In other words, they capitulate to it. They accept it. This religious submission of will and of mind must be shown in a special way to the authentic teaching authority of the Roman pontiff, even when he is not speaking ex cathedra. Richard M. Gulag, Jesuit teaching. You will listen to the magisterium. You will listen to the Pope. You will agree with what he says. You will submit your will to that reasoning, even if he's not speaking ex cathedra. Did you get it? Who's the boss? The Pope.

I thought there's such an openness that you can think what you want to think. No, no, no. You may only live if you obey. In my treatment of formation of conscience, I pointed out that character is formed in community by committing our freedom to a particular object of loyalty. I wonder who that particular object of loyalty could be. And I would have to go back to Ignatius Loyola and his spiritual exercises, where he says, because I cannot speak with Christ directly, I have to choose a substitute who is a ruler and has all these attributes which only the Pope has, and so I must be subject to him. And then by internalizing the images, the rituals, the traditions, etc., which the community has fashioned in order to carry the meaning attached to that object of loyalty. So in other words, like a brainless individual, I go through the liturgies and the rituals of the church and I adhere to the doctrines of the church because the Pope said so. What does religious assent or submission of will and mind mean in moral matters? This is a modern Jesuit telling us what we must do and how we must think. Religious assent or submission means that such effort and appropriation are motivated by the conviction that Jesus has commissioned the church to teach and that the Spirit guides the church in truth. So what the church says is right. You will not argue with the church. Francis A. Sullivan, an ecclesiologist from the Gregorian University in Rome, another Jesuit institute, has analyzed this expression in his masterful work, The Magisterium, Teaching Authority in the Catholic Church, and offers this summary statement of its meaning. Why is it necessary for me to go through all of this? It's necessary for me to go through all of this because there are people in Protestant communities, my own not excluded, who believe that Rome has changed. And therefore we can sit in ecumenical council. What does this mean? What does this authority say? As I understand it then, to give the required obsequium religiosum. They use such nice names. To be obsequious is to be submissive to this religious authority. To the teaching of the ordinary magisterium means to make an honest and sustained effort to overcome any contrary opinion I might have and to achieve a sincere assent of my mind to this teaching. I will not think about it. I will make an effort to submit. How far do I go in this, Mr. Gula? The official text of the 1978 National Catechetical Directory, Sharing the Light of Faith, states, it is the task of catechesis to elicit assent to all that the Church teaches. For the Church is the indispensable guide to the complete richness of what Jesus teaches. When faced with the questions which pertain to dissent from non-infallible teaching of the Church, it is important for catechists to keep in mind that the presumption is always in favor of the magisterium. No matter what I may think, they're right. And then he has this marvelous statement. And you know, they have a way with words. They have a way with words because they have learning against learning. Isn't that right? Only a system of tight syllogism. Do you know what that means? Only a system of tight syllogism, deductive reasoning, which leave no

United Nations. This is not just a Jesuit in some corner teaching. These are the rulers of the world. This is going to be the philosophy of the world. Take it or leave it. The world will not change and find peace if there's not a new education. UN, former Secretary General. This comes from their own webpage. The Great Heresy of Separateness. This is an article written by none other than a high occultist from the Theosophical Society. A concentration of thought upon personal individuals seeking personal rather than spiritual freedom is the way which leads downwards. Excuse me. The pathway of self is the pathway to ever deeper realms and spheres of matter until finally annihilation comes at the end of the cosmic cycle when matter itself dissolves. Maya is matter, is illusion. The great heresy, and the only real heresy, is the idea that anything is separate. We're all part of the whole. Distinct and different, essentially from other things. That is a wandering from natural fact and law. There's the same philosophy. This is occult philosophy. For nature is nothing but coordination, cooperation, mutual helpfulness, and the rule of fundamental unity is perfectly universal. Everything in the universe lives for everything else. It is this sense of separateness that is the cause and root of all evil. It brings forth the craving for me, I want, I am mine. And it is the sense of personal separateness, imagining that one is utterly separate from others, utterly different, that prevents one from becoming the inner God within. Do you see this philosophy? This is Jesuit philosophy. For by becoming that inner God, you become consciously at one with the universe for which you are a child, an inseparable part. That means drawing up strength, inexhaustible wisdom without compass, drinking at the fountain of inspiration which flows from the heart of the universe. Everyone is rooted in the common fountain of the cosmic life intelligence substance, golden precepts of esotericism published in Theosophical University Press. I think, therefore I am. No. I think, therefore he is. 2 Corinthians 6:17, wherefore come out from among them and be ye separate, says the Lord, and touch not the unclean thing, and I will receive you. And I heard another voice from heaven saying, come out of her, my people, that you be not partakers of her sins and that you receive not of her plagues. For her sins have reached unto heaven and God has remembered her iniquities. We have a choice here. We're either with them or we're not with them. Robert Mueller, remember, former Secretary General. He's also the author of the World Core Curriculum. What does he have to say on the issue? Steer our children towards global citizenship, earth-centered beliefs, socialist values, and a collective mindset, which is becoming a requirement for the 21st century workforce. So we need a collective mindset. We're part of the whole. We may not be an individual. You may not be an individual. You will bow to the superior power. UNCED, also called the Earth Summit, was an unveiling of the philosophical shift from Judeo-Christian worldview to Gaia. And these documents contain an agenda which can only be called devilish. Joan Vian writes, in feudalistic times, only the king and nobility owned land and had freedom. So too, under the United Nations rules, feudalistic times will return and the lights of freedom will go out. With the adoption of sustainable development at UNCED, man was demoted to the same level as a plant or an animal. You may not have a mind of your own. The former director of the World Health Organization, Dr. Brock Kism, goes further. He says, to achieve world government, it is necessary to remove from the minds of men their individualism, loyalty to family traditions, national patriotism, and religious dogmas. Got to get rid of it. Got to scrap it. Now let's look what the Protestant world has to say. Dietrich Bonhoeffer. I quite admire this man. He had the guts to stand up against Adolf Hitler, and he died for his convictions. He said, through the call of Jesus, men become individuals. That's the exact opposite doctrine, isn't it? Willy-nilly, they are compelled to decide, and that decision can only be made by themselves.
It is no choice of their own that makes them individuals. It is Christ who makes them individuals by calling them. Every man is called separately and must

follow alone. But men are frightened of solitude, and they try to protect themselves by merging themselves in the society of their fellow men and their material environment. Protestants saying, no, I dare not give up my individuality. Let's read the spirit of prophecy. The error that some are in danger of committing is in giving to the mind and judgment of one man or a small group of men the full measure of authority and influence that God has vested in his church. In the judgment and voice of the general conference assembled to plan for the prosperity and advancement of his work, you may let no man tell you your duty. No man. Even if he is the general conference president, he doesn't have the right to tell you what to do. He can give you advice, but he doesn't have the right to tell you what to do. No group of men in any capacity within any church may be set aside to tell you what you may believe, what dogma is right and what is wrong. There may not be an institution where you send something to and say, is this man right or is this man wrong? And that word stands. It's against God's law. No such thing in God's church. The only voice that is acceptable is the entire assembly at a general conference where every delegate from the whole field of the world makes a decision. Not me saying so. Read it there. Testimonies, Volume 9. It is dangerous work to invest men with authority to judge and rule their fellow men. Not to you nor to any other man has been given power to control the action of God's people, and the effort to do this must be no longer continued. That's pretty straightforward. That's pretty straightforward. So nobody may tell me my duty. I am responsible to God as to what I believe and what I preach. I may take counsel, I may take advice, but if a general conference assembly decides an issue, then I must surrender whatever idiosyncrasy I might have on a particular matter. That's the teaching from the spirit of prophecy. Sometimes a man who has been placed in responsibility as a leader gains the idea that he is in a position of supreme authority and that all his brethren before making advanced moves must first come to him for permission to do that which they feel should be done. Such a man is in a dangerous position. He has lost sight of the work of a true leader among God's people. Instead of acting as a wise counselor, he assumes the prerogative of an exacting ruler. God is dishonored by every such display of authority and self-exaltation. Doesn't belong in God's church. There are two sets of norms here. One that is set by Rome and one that is set by God. And never the twain shall meet. And if that which is set by Rome starts coming into the church, then you must protest because it's against God's will. It's against God's will. IgnatianSpirituality.com, Viola Press, Karl Rahner, one of the architects of Vatican II, one of the most important theologians of the 20th century, Karl Rahner, was born March 1904. He was the fourth of seven children, the son of a local college professor, devout Christian and a devout Christian mother. He followed his older brother Hugo and entered the Jesuit community. As a Jesuit novice, Rahner was formed in the spiritual exercises of Ignatius Loyola. That's his spirituality. Outside the Bible, it's what I experience through my methodology. The formation had a lasting influence on his spiritual and intellectual development. I think that the spirituality of Ignatius himself, which one learned through the practice of prayer and religious formation, was more significant to me than all the learned philosophy and theology inside and outside the order. Karl Rahner. What I do is as a consequence of this spirituality that I have. In his studies, Rahner became thoroughly conversant with the thinking of the fathers of the church, topics of grace, sacraments, spirituality, mysticism. This is what the architects of Vatican II were about. The London Times wrote Karl Rahner's girlfriend at her death, because he had a girlfriend, he says he didn't have relations with her, but he prostrated himself before her. She remained a practicing

Catholic to the end of her days, but campaigned for abortion against celibacy, as well as against the power of the priesthood. In spite of that, she counted amongst her personal friends Cardinal Joseph Ratzinger. She stood for the German presidency in 1984 at the age of 73 as a Green Party candidate and campaigned in the West for North Korean dictator Kim Il-sung. Now, if you don't understand that the East and the West are just part of a Hegelian dialectic controlled by the same strings, you could get confused with this, couldn't you? Rana himself showed a similar maverick, deeply rooted in his version of Catholicism. His motto was, "Our Lord must conform to the world, not it to him." So here's a reversal.

part of a Christianity that does not call itself Christianity. Pagans who have received grace but who are not aware of it. Everybody is now allowed to come into Vatican II. No other name, please. Paul Netta, his student, there he is, says, every other name, Jesus is not the only way. Without Buddha, I could not be a Christian, he says. All the religions must join together. And at Assisi, they all come together and they sing the same tune. At the conclusion of Vatican II, Pope Paul VI told the bishops that their church had decided to opt for man. To serve man, to help him build his home on this earth. Man with his ideas and his aims, man with his hopes, his fears, man in his difficulties and suffering, that was the centerpiece of the church's interest, said the bishop, pontiff to his bishops, Malachi Martin. So there's an emphasis now on man. We're going to shift away from Jesus Christ. This is Vatican II. This is their thinking. They're thinking that their teaching is indispensable and freedom is submission to their teaching. Can you see where religious liberty can slip up here? If they don't understand their terminology? Because they think, oh, they're for religious freedom. Religious freedom means you are free to practice what you want, provided. That's what it means to a Catholic. And a Protestant will go, gulp, gulp, give me more of that. The Vatican official foundation starting point is man. It is man himself who must be saved. It is mankind that must be renewed. It is man, therefore, is the key to this discussion. Man considered whole and entire with body and soul, heart and conscience, mind and will. This is the reason why the sacred synod, proclaiming the noble destiny of man and affirming an element of the divine in him, good grief, offers to cooperate unreservedly with mankind in fostering a sense of brotherhood to correspond to the destiny of theirs. This is Vatican II documents, Gaudium et Spes. This is what Paul VI wrote. So the church becomes, as what Brian McBrien calls, change agent, becomes a servant. And the gospel becomes a struggle for social justice. Now these are buzzwords we hear a lot today. Peace and human rights. The church's activities on behalf of social justice or human rights are not just preparatory. This is the mission. The church's commitment to an involvement in the struggle for social justice, peace, and human rights is an essential constitutive part of its mission. So here's a new gospel with a new leadership, with a new philosophy. Israeli sources say Pope plans peace meeting between Abrahamic religions. All of them must come together. Pope calls for religions to unite. He urged members of all religions and those belonging to no church to unite to defend justice, peace, the environment, and not to allow the value of a person to be reduced to what he produces. So this is a new gospel. And everybody hails this as the greatest Christian who ever lived. The Anglican Church already indicated that it was subject to Rome, and the present new Anglican bishop. Now, please, I don't knock the man. He has strange ideas, biblically speaking, but perhaps he's just confused. Shift in style as outsider Justin Welby and Pope Francis get together. Francis is the first Jesuit Pope and Welby is the first Archbishop of Canterbury from the charismatic evangelical organization. He said the Jesuits are older, more accomplished, and more likely to survive the century. The fact his spiritual director is Catholic Benedictine is probably a good sign of how he sees the churches working together, locally, spiritually, and personally, not as organizations. His spiritual director is a Benedictine Catholic who practices Ignatian spirituality. So he's being trained by a Roman Catholic Jesuit thinking. And here he is coming to the Vatican. Let's have some sound on this and listen to what they say. It sounds so nice and benign.

0: Pope Francis walked along with the new Archbishop of Canterbury, Justin Welby, at the Vatican. Their first official meeting included a midday prayer, as well as a visit to the tomb of St. Peter and that of Blessed John Paul II. But before praying together, Pope Francis met with the new head of the Anglican Communion at the Vatican's Apostolic Palace, where Welby was accompanied by his wife. There, both leaders talked about the common ground they share. To start off, the Pope mentioned the fact that they were both sworn in recently.
1: Avendo iniziato i nostri rispettivi ministeri a pochi giorni di distanza l'uno e l'altro, avremo sempre un motivo particolare per sostenerci a vicenda con la preghiera.
0: Pope Francis and Welby admitted that the relationship between the Catholic Church and Anglican communions is complex, yet the will to promote Christian values is a common value they both share. But for that to happen, they said reconciliation and unity are essential.
2: So there has come to many a new longing for the unity of all Christians, and a new knowledge that however long the road may be, charity already makes all the difference to it.
3: Now you must understand these words. There's a longing for this unity, and charity makes all the difference. Now this word charity is a fascinating word. Charity. Generous action or donation to aid the poor, ill or helpless, to devote one's life to charity. It has also been included in the King James Version as a translation of agapeo, which is a rather unfortunate translation, in my opinion. Something given to a person or person in need, alms. She asked for work, not charity, a charitable act of work, etc. Benevolent feeling towards those in need. And the word charity comes from the Latin caritas, which Jerome used to translate the word agape. In Paul's Psalm of Love, it is set forth as an innermost principle contrasting with prophecy and knowledge, faith and works as a motive that determines the quality of the whole inner life and gives value to its activities. Almsgiving, with the growing legalism of the church and the prevalence of monastic ideals of morality, caritas came to mean the very opposite of Paul's agape. Please note, this comes from BibleStudyTools.com, dictionary. And so there is a shift in meaning of this word in today's usage. In which way is the papacy using it? As agape or as being there for the materially poor? That is the question we have to ask ourselves. Isaiah 66, verse 1. Thus says the Lord, the heaven is my throne and the earth is my footstool. Where's the house that you build unto me, and where's the place of my rest? For all those things has mine hand made, and all those things have been, says the Lord. But to this man will I look, even to him that is poor and of a contrite spirit and trembleth at my word. And if you then look up that word, what does it mean, poor? It means depressed in mind or circumstance. So when the Bible speaks about the poor, it sometimes has a literal meaning that we have to take care of the physical needs of the poor. But when it comes to the issue of salvation, it means to be depressed in mind. It has nothing to do with this new concept of handing out soup. Not that I'm knocking handing out soup, please don't misunderstand me. But that is not the gospel of Jesus Christ. The Bible also uses the word meek, and that also means depressed figuratively in mind. So here are those who have been subject to the devil. Now, when the Pope wrote the encyclical, Pope Benedict XVI, the current retired Pope, he wrote the encyclical Caritas in Veritate, where he expounds on this issue. And he says, man's earthly activity, when inspired and sustained by charity, contributes to building of the universal city of God. Fascinating. You know that Abraham longed for a city whose builder and maker was God. Here we're talking about another city, which is the goal of the history of the human family.

In the increasingly globalized society, the common good and the effort to obtain it cannot fail to assume the dimension of the whole human family. That is to say, the community of peoples and nations in such a way as to shape the, what is that, excuse me? Earthly city in a unity and peace, rendering it to some degree an anticipation and prefiguring of an undivided city of God. So he wants an earthly city. I don't care for an earthly city. They all have foul sewerage. I care for a heavenly city. And my prayer is, thy kingdom come, not their kingdom come. First ever International Day of Charity. Thank you. UnitedNations.org. We recognize the role of charity in alleviating poverty. Okay. Here we have the philosophy, and when they use the word charity, it doesn't mean what the King James Bible meant when it said charity. It means what they think is charity today. So the gospel has become something else. The continual application to contemporary circumstances began with the encyclical Solicitudo Re Socialis, with which the servant of God, Pope John Paul II, chose to mark the 20th anniversary of the publication Popularum Progressio. Until that time, the only Rerum Novarum had been commemorated in this way. Now a further 20 years have passed, I express my conviction that Popularum Progressio deserves to be considered the Rerum Novarum of the present age, shedding light upon the humanity's journey towards unity. Now, you have to shake your heads a little bit to wake up, because this is a serious issue. This affects us. Rome is supposed to be this magnificent organization that aspires to religious liberty and liberty for all. But their definition of liberty is totally different to everyone else's definition of liberty. And now he says, that is Pope Benedict, that this encyclical and Rerum Novarum, Popularum Progressio, is the Rerum Novarum of the present age. Which means we'll have to study this stuff. Paul VI in Popularum Progressio called for the creation of a model of market economy. We need a new model of market economy. In this way, he was applying on a global scale the insights and aspirations contained in Rerum Novarum, a previous encyclical. That the civil order for its self-regulation also needed intervention from the state for purposes of redistribution. Please note these words. I'm quoting now encyclicals in case someone says this is a secondary source. These are primary sources. They come directly from the Vatican page. This is all Caritas in Veritate. Political authority also involves a wide range of values, which must not be overlooked in the process of constructing a new order of economic productivity, social responsibility, and human in scale. Human. The state's role seems destined to grow as it regains many of its competences. In some nations, moreover, the construction and reconstruction of the state remains a key factor in their development. So some nations have to be reconstructed. In order to reconstruct them, you must first deconstruct them. Perhaps blow them off the face of the earth so that they can become what they should become. Alongside economic aid, there needs to be aid directed toward reinforcing the guarantees proper to the state of law. Now we're linking it with a previous lecture. These are the rulers. These are the rulers of the world, and this is their standard. A system of public order and effective imprisonment. This is Pope Benedict speaking. He's still alive. Okay. So what is Catholic social teaching all about? After all, do we not at the current time have a Pope who says he stands for social justice? And everybody swallows the word and says, how delightful, can I have another morsel? Do we know what Catholic social justice means?
Do you know where we are heading?

And my dear church, do you know what Catholic social justice means? Catholic social teaching, look it up on their webpage. Most would accept that Catholic social teaching in its current form began with the encyclical Rerum Novarum. They all say that. And it's presently ended with Caritas in Veritate, from which I just quoted. And here is Popularum Progressio, which Pope Benedict says is the Rerum Novarum of our day. Popularum Progressio is the encyclical written by Pope Paul on the topic of the development of peoples. I would like to know where this development is leading. Here it is from that encyclical. The teaching set forth by our predecessor, Leo XIII, in Rerum Novarum is still valid today. Now, Pope Benedict said, this encyclical is the encyclical for our day. That encyclical says, whatever I say is in harmony with Rerum Novarum. The rule of free consent remains subservient to the demand of natural law. What does that mean? I've just explained it to you for about an hour. I know your minds must be tired by now, because mine is about to capitulate. But I need to continue, because this needs to be put on record. This is exactly what we quoted from that Jesuit book, Reason Informed by Faith. I have to submit my mind to this authority. I have to give assent of mine. The rule of free consent remains subservient to the demand of natural law. I have to obey natural law. And who's the one who promulgates natural law? It's the Pope. He's infallible. Towards an effective world authority. This is the Pope speaking, Popularum Progressio. This is Pope Paul VI. The final architect of the second cycle of Vatican II. Such international collaboration among the nations of the world certainly calls for institutions that will promote, coordinate, and direct it until a new juridical order is firmly established and fully ratified. Every nation will fall under the same law. As we told the United Nations General Assembly in New York, your vocation is to bring not just some peoples, but all peoples together as brothers. Who can fail to see the need and importance of this gradually coming to the establishment of a world authority?

and faithful whatever is necessary for the ends proper to it. They can take whatever they like. I know I've discussed it many times, but I want to put it into the context of where we are going now. Universal destination of goods, what does that mean? It sounds so interesting. Well, in Popularum Progressio, Paul said God intended the earth and all that it contains for the use of every human being and people. Thus, as all men follow justice and unite in charity, created goods should abound for them on a reasonable basis. It is a grave and urgent social duty to redirect them to their primary finality. Basically, if you work on the soil, with the soil, the produce of the soil is yours. If you are a worker on a farm, the farm actually belongs to the worker, because the one who works by natural law is the one who gets from it, not the owner. There's no such thing. Rerum novarum, Article 31. It cannot, however, be doubted that to attain the purposes we are treating of, not only the church, but all human agencies must concur. Everybody. All who are concerned in the matter should be of one mind and according to their ability act together. This has to be. So whatever. It is sufficient, therefore, to inquire what part the state should play in the work of the remedy and relief. By the state, we understand not the particular forms of government prevailing in this or that nation, but the state as rightly apprehended. Please note, that is to say, any government conformable in its institution to right reason. Oh boy, what does that mean? Any government that is submissive to the reason of Rome. If it is not, what happens to that government? You disappear. You disappear. And those dictates of the divine wisdom which we have expounded on in the encyclical, The Christian Constitution of the State. This is quoted from Rerum Novarum. Well, then I get interested when I read these papal encyclicals. I'm saving you a lot of trouble. I'm reading them for you. So he says the state has to be of the state of mind, as we said in that encyclical. So I go to the Vatican webpage and I say, where is that encyclical? Let's read it. Here is this encyclical. And it is part of this theory that all questions that concern religion are to be referred to private judgment, that everyone is to be free to follow whatever religion he prefers, or none at all if he disapproves of all. From this, the following consequences logically flow. So he's saying, is it all right for everyone to believe what he wants to believe? What are the consequences of this? That the judgment of each one's conscience is independent of all law. That the most unrestrained opinions may be openly expressed as to the practice or omission of divine worship. And that everyone has unbounded license to think whatever he chooses and to publish abroad whatever he thinks. Now, when the state rests on foundations like those just named, and for the time being they are greatly in favor, it really appears into what and how unrightful a position the church is driven. For when the management of a public business is in harmony with the doctrines of such kind, the Catholic religion is allowed the standing in civil society equal only or inferior to societies alien from it. No regard is paid to the lords of the church. And she, who by the order and commission of Jesus Christ has the duty of teaching all nations, finds herself forbidden to take any part in the instruction of the people. What is the church saying? Church and state must be together. A state from which religion is banished can never be well regulated. And already perhaps more than is desirable is known of the nature and tendency of the so-called civil philosophy of life and morals. The Church of Christ is the true and sole teacher of virtue and guardian of morals. She it is who preserves in their purity the principles from which duty flows. And by setting forth most urgent reason for virtuous life, bids us not only to turn away from wicked deeds, but even to curb all movements of the mind that are opposed to reason. Don't think for yourself, we'll think for you. Even though they may not be carried out in action, to wish the church to be subject to the civil power in exercise of her duty is a great folly and a sheer injustice. That's Rome speaking. So our religious liberty friends,

Does the Roman Catholic Church grant you religious liberty? Definitely not. It is lawful, says St. Thomas Aquinas, for a man to hold private property. But if the question is asked, how must it be used? The Church replies, in the same words of the doctor, man should not consider his material possessions his own, but common to all. I've discussed this many times. Ahab took Naboth's vineyard at the instigation of Jezebel. To act with strict justice, with that justice which is called distributive, says Rerum Novarum. So, that's what St. Thomas says. The state has a duty to take from those that have and give to those that are poor, that have not. Rerum Novarum says, and here we are reminded of the confraternities, societies, religious orders which have arisen by the Church's authority and the piety of Christian men. The annals of every nation down to our own days bear witness of what they have accomplished for the human race. It is indisputable that on grounds of reason alone, such associations, being perfectly blameless in their objects, possess the sanction of law of nature. In their religious aspect, they claim rightly to be responsible to the Church alone. The rulers of the state accordingly have no rights over them, nor can they claim any share in their control. On the contrary, it is the duty of the state to respect and cherish them, and if need be, to defend them from attack. Don't touch the Church. We're in control. State, you will take everybody else's money, but you will leave us alone. That's what Rerum Novarum said. Deutsche Wirtschaftsnachrichten, German Economic News. And this comes from 7/9/2013. This is very new. G20 beschließt weltweiten Zugriff auf die Vermögen der Bürger. The G20 wants to take what is yours. The G20 has reached a milestone. They want to have the general Enteignung, dispossession of all citizens. You will own nothing. They'll take it away. By whose order? By whose order will they now take it away? The Church has just said by whose order it will be. The common good. Mater e magistra. She's the mother and teacher. She's the one who will do it. Gaudium et Spes says so. Mater e magistra, encyclical, mother and teacher of the nations. Such is the Catholic Church in the mind of her founder. To her was entrusted by the Holy Founder the twofold task of giving life to her children and of teaching them and guiding them, both as individuals and as nations, with maternal care. Don't mess with the Church. She's the mother. You must be subordinate of individual and group interests, said Pius. On a world scale, there must be social justice, a network for public and private institutions. All economic activity must be controlled by her. This is Rick Joyner. And as you can see, he's a Knight of Malta. He says, the war is a battle for the hearts and minds of the people. It is a spiritual war, and the weapons are spiritual, not carnal. So here's one of their men speaking. He says the coming kingdom will at first be like a totalitarianism. As the Lord will destroy the Antichrist spirit now dominating the world with the sword of his mouth and will shatter many nations like pottery, instead of taking away liberties and becoming more domineering, the kingdom will move from a point of necessary control while people are learning truth, integrity, honor, and how to make decisions to increase liberty so that they can. This is amazing stuff. So the Church is going to re-educate mankind. You're going to bow before that high priest and accept what he says, or you're going to be eradicated. You're going to be eradicated. But John 18:36 says, my kingdom is not of this world. And if my kingdom were of this world, then would my servants fight? Selection of compilations of books by Alice F. Bailey. She talks about, finally, when the United Nations succeeds in all of this, people will be gathered.

0: out of all the religions, and the great heresy of separateness will come to an end. So we have two conflicting viewpoints. God's plan, said Pope Francis, is to unite all humanity. Under which philosophy? I think, therefore I am, or I think, therefore he is? Which of the two philosophies do I want to espouse? When the previous pope, or the sleeping pope, spoke to the United Nations, and when he spoke to the assembly of the German government, he said, natural law will be the basis of your moral teaching, and by accepting me to teach and speak here in your assemblies, you are recognizing my authority to tell you so. This is unbelievable stuff. Here is Ban Ki-moon, and let's hear what he has to say. When Pope Francis was elected, he immediately went to see him.
1: Your Holiness, it's a great honor to meet you. Your Holiness, it's a great honor. Congratulations. On behalf of the United Nations, patience and policy.
2: I'm just coming back from the Vatican. I was greatly honored to have an audience so early in his tenure. I told His Holiness that his choice of name after Saint Francis of Assisi was a powerful message for the many goals and principles shared by the United Nations. I was especially privileged to meet Pope Francis as we mark 1,000 days to the deadline for the Millennium Development Goals.
0: 1,000 days to the development of the Millennium Goals. What are they? To eradicate extreme poverty and hunger by the year 2015. That's not too long away, is it? To achieve universal primary education, promote gender equality and empower women, reduce child mortality, combat HIV/AIDS, ensure environmental sustainability, reduce biodiversity loss, achieving it by 2010, develop a global partnership for development. These are fascinating points. Rule-based, predictable, non-discriminatory trading and finance system, deal comprehensively with developing countries' debt. All of these must be achieved by 2015. Poverty must disappear by 2015. How do you do that? Well, there are two ways of doing it. Either you take every cent that anybody has on this planet and you redistribute it, or else you get rid of all that are poor. The only two ways in which to do it, Pope John Paul stated, when through the centuries she has made laws concerning Sunday rest, the church has had in mind above all the worker. And then he quotes Pope Leo, and he says in his encyclical Rerum Novarum, which Benedict says is binding today, Sunday rest is a worker's right which the state must guarantee. Let's read it there in Rerum Novarum. From this follows the obligation of the cessation from work and labor on Sunday and certain holy days. The rest from labor is not to be understood as merely give way to idleness. Much less must it be an occasion for spending money and for vicious indulgence, as many would have it to be, but it should be rest from labor hallowed by religion. Let the working man be urged and led to the worship of God, to the earnest practice of religion, and among other things, to the keeping holy of Sunday and holy days. Let him learn to reverence and love the Holy Church, the common mother of us all. Where's Jesus? And hence to obey the precepts of the Church and to frequent the sacraments, since they are the means ordained by God of obtaining forgiveness of sin. Good grief, I think I'm going to have an apoplectic fit.

These are the Georgia Guidestones. This is a serious issue. We've spoken of Catholic morality. We've spoken of the way they think. We've seen in the previous lecture that the rulers of evil, once they have the power, eventually turn against anything that stands on the principles of the Bible. They will go so far, the rulers of evil, to eradicate the Prince of Peace while he is amongst them. They will go to the persecution of those who follow Jesus Christ and the freedom which he promises. They will destroy and obliterate anyone who stands on the principles of the Bible. Now, the Georgia Guidestones are fascinating. The construction began in 1979. When a stranger, who was known as Mr. Christian, came and wanted to occupy a certain piece of land to erect these guidestones. Now, that was a pseudonym, and we'll look at it a little bit further. The Georgia Guidestones Center Cluster erected March 22, 1918. Let these be guidestones to an age of reason. Now, after this lecture, who will stand for reason? The Pope's will stands for reason. This is Roman Catholic thinking. Reason is the only basis upon which morality and a civilization of the future can be envisioned. Let's go a little further. Babylonian cuneiform, classical Greek, Sanskrit, Egyptian hieroglyphics, all these languages written there. Let these be guidestones to an age of reason. Author, a pseudonym, R.C. Christian. Now that's a fascinating pseudonym. What could R.C. stand for? Huh? Which church claims to have principles based on reason? Only the Roman Catholic Church. We've seen it in their philosophy. We've seen it in their encyclicals. And I apologize for boring you with all those encyclicals. But if I used any other source, everybody would say those are secondary sources. We have to get it out of the horse's mouth, right? So the author is R.C. Christian, a small group of Americans who seek the age of reason. There's a time capsule placed 6 feet below the spot on such and such a date, which is not there. It is to be opened on whatever. Who knows? They're going towards this point. What do they want? They are astronomically situated. They have alignments with the astrological features and the astronomical features. This is the philosophy of the esoteric world. And they are very precisely constructed. If you look at all the dimensions, that's a lecture in itself. I don't want to go there in this lecture. I just want to look at some of the principles. Here are the principles. Maintain humanity under 500 million in perpetual balance with nature. That's 500 million people. Now, there are currently about 7.5 billion people on the planet. What's going to happen to the other 7 billion? How do you get rid of 7 billion people? Guide reproduction wisely, improving fitness and diversity. Unite humanity with a living new language. Rule passion, faith, tradition, and all things with tempered reason. Rule with tempered reason. Excuse me, who has the power to rule? Who has the mark of Cain? Who has the sign of Anu to rule over the children of disobedience? Protect people and nations with fair laws and a just court. Just, of course, only in the sense of their justice. Let all nations rule internally, resolving external disputes in a world court.
Avoid petty laws and useless officials. That's the only good law they have. Balance personal rights with social duties. Prize truth, beauty, love, seeking

harmony with the infinite, and do not be a cancer on the earth. Leave room for nature. Leave room for nature. This is the moral social philosophy of R.C. Christian. And there are all the parameters that we see. Revelation 19:11, and I saw heaven opened, and behold, a white horse. And he that sat upon him was called Faithful and True. And in righteousness he does judge and make war. His eyes were as flame of fire, and on his head were many crowns. And he had a name written that no man knew but he himself. And he was clothed with a vesture dipped in blood, and his name is called the Word of God. And the armies which were in heaven followed him upon white horses, clothed in fine linen, white and clean. And out of his mouth goes a sharp sword, that with it he should smite the nations. And he shall rule them with a rod of iron, and he treadeth the winepress of the fierceness of the wrath of Almighty God. I am convinced we are at the very culmination of history. Amen. I am convinced that the final events proclaimed in the Word of God are coming to fruition. I am convinced that everybody who believes the Word of God must separate himself from the mindset which we have just discussed. If we don't, we are part and parcel of that evil. And if we don't do it, we will be destroyed in this war when this king comes on his white horse. Not because he wants to destroy us, but because sin and Christ are incompatible. And if I cling to sin, I will destroy it together with my sin. May our people realize that Vatican II was not a breath of fresh air. It was something sulfurous from the bottomless pit. And may the Lord help us to have enough wisdom to discern truth from error. Amen. Yeah.

right here, I have a tray of tomatoes. This is specifically Mortgage Lifter. We're going to show you guys all the different tomatoes we have, not all of them, but we're going to be talking a little bit about tomatoes here, how we start them, and the important things that you need to know to have amazing tomatoes. This is how we grow 1,200 tomatoes to go into our greenhouses to make beautiful tomatoes. So, we have all the tomatoes out here on the floor right now. We have different arrangements. Some are in 3-inch pots, 3-inch square pots. Some are in the soil blocks. Now, the ones in the soil blocks, which we see down here, actually tend to do quite a bit better than the ones in the pots. There's a more compacted amount of nutrients there. The roots seem to formulate better. When they hit the wall of the plastic, it stops and it takes longer for those roots to want to go again. And we find the blocks just do a really, really good job. Now, we have a special seedling mix that we make right here for all of these so that we get really strong, healthy tomatoes. And we have an entire video that is going to be coming out explaining how we do our special mixture that is formulated for these tomatoes. Now, you'll see with some of these tomatoes that they're starting to get what's called the true leaf. Now, a true leaf, these two little leaves here are not the true leaves. So they have just these little baby leaves when they first start growing. And then if we go over here,

right in the middle, you'll see in the middle of this one, there's a tiny leaf starting, and that is the true leaf. That's actually part of the what's going to be the full tomato plant. And then these leaves will kind of just fall off and aren't going to contribute much to the full growth of that tomato. So we have these, there's about 60 in each of these trays for the soil blocks for these tomatoes. And we have tons of different varieties. So over here we have something that we're calling Blondie. It's actually Blondkopfen, and it's a German variety. It's a cherry tomato. We have Mortgage Lifter here. We have Brandywine, which is a staple. We have a ton of Amish paste, hundreds of Amish paste for doing tomato sauce and things like this. Even salsas and just all sorts of great things. Then we have going down here, we have some Muscovitch. We have Pink Brandywine Sunrise Bumblebee. That's one of my favorite cherry tomatoes right back here. And it'll start to become more apparent when they're bigger what the varieties actually look like. We have Nepal down here. This is more of like a slicing type. We have this. This is Cherry Roma. This is a little smaller sort of grape tomato. Whippersnapper. That's a pink cherry or grape tomato. Fantastic. We have a ton of Manitoba, which is like a traditional round slicing tomato. We have San Marzano, which is great for canned whole tomatoes. If you like a chunky sauce with whole tomatoes, or like a chunky salsa, things like that. And we have all sorts of other things down there. We have Kellogg's Breakfast, which is one of my absolute favorite, just to slice up nice and thick and put on a sandwich. It's a very big beefsteak, but it's orange. And it has really, really nice flavor. We have Gold Nugget. We have some chocolate varieties. Mushroom Basket. That's a beautiful heirloom tomato, deep ribs, steak type tomato. And there's others that we haven't even mentioned yet. So we have about 1,200 tomatoes that we are starting that are going to be moved into the greenhouse. We start these really early because we want them strong by the time the greenhouse is ready to be put into. So if we look at some of the dates, most of these are on March 6th. So March 6th is when we were really seeding these in heavy, and they're growing super nicely already. Making sure your soil blocks are having the nutrients that your plant needs is super important, because if you run out of nutrients before they even get in the ground, you're going to stunt their growth, and it's going to be stunted for a couple weeks until you can build that up again if you have to start adding amendments on top. Now, once these get a little bit bigger, we will actually be adding things just on top or in a spray, in like a pump sprayer. Different organic fertilizers. We might be doing some more alfalfa. We're going to be doing some raw cow's milk because we have the milk cow here on the farm. So we're going to be using the raw cow's milk here because we're plant-based, so we don't drink the milk.

the progress of what the tomatoes look like and how big these are going to get in these little soil blocks. It's just incredible. Hopefully we're going to be able to put these in the greenhouse fairly early this year. We're getting a really great spring so far, which is really good for us. So we can get those tomatoes rooting in the ground early enough. Now, you'll see in some of these trays, there is two or sometimes three tomatoes in a block. And we're going to take those out because we don't want any competition between the plants. We want really strong plants. It's better to have fewer strong plants than them tight together and them struggling and fighting each other. So that's a really important thing for doing your tomatoes. So we have the steak tomatoes, we have the slicer tomatoes, which a steak is a slicer too, because you use it on sandwiches or you can marinate it and just eat it like that. Just fantastic. You can roast them. You can put them in the oven with salt, with some honey on it. Just incredible. We have the cherry tomatoes, all different kinds of gold to red different cherry tomatoes. And then we have the paste tomatoes, the San Marzano, the Amish paste, and then a couple other little other varieties that we're going to be testing out. Every year we test out several different varieties just to see what flavors are good, what grows good in the area. And this is a good idea for all you guys, is to see what grows good. And then we're going to be saving a bunch of the seed from the best varieties to grow for next year and even offer to you guys. So this is what it looks like at the moment. 1,200 seedlings is basically in this area here. So these are going to be in here till May. And then in May, we're going to start putting them out into the other greenhouses. We may start warming or heating one of the greenhouses earlier so we can actually get some tomatoes coming a bit faster. So we might do that and transplant out into there. When these are sprouting, it's really important. The tomatoes love heat. So we make our blocks, and then we put one seed in each of the blocks. We get them moist, and then what we do is we take them and we put them in, this is our germination station, our seedling rack, to sprout things. So if you come over here, if you look up here, we have some Fairmont. This is forget-me-not flowers. And we can see the little guys starting to sprout there. If I pull this tray, this is just starting to break through. There's a little pepper there. That's a California Wonder pepper, and there's one little guy in the back. Peppers are also another thing that love heat. So we keep this way hotter than we keep the rest of the greenhouse. We'll close this up. It stays humid, it stays warm, which is exactly what the seedlings need. Stays at a fairly constant temperature. We open it up when it's hot in here just to air it out. You need airflow. You don't want mold growing or things like this, so it's important to let the sun get in, let the airflow get in, and you can hear the fans going. We have fans going all the time. Air movement is really important for plants. It also helps them to uptake nitrogen, because nitrogen comes from the air. So that's one way to actually increase the nitrogen in your plants, is to have airflow going there. So they go in here, and since we have another layer of plastic protecting this, keeping this moist and warm, there's not as much sun getting through. So as soon as things start to sprout, now this is still early for that little pepper, but maybe by even later this afternoon, enough will start popping out, and that's going to trigger us to pull them out, because we don't want the tomatoes to start stretching and reaching. If they start reaching for light, you get a weak stem, you get a weak plant, and that's not going to be very good. You can fix it, but it's going to take more effort. So we want our plants as short and stocky and strong as possible early.

on, and then when they go in the greenhouse and we start trimming them, they're going to shoot right up and start producing. So don't, if you're buying seedlings, don't go for the tallest, skinniest one. Go for a little bit shorter, thick stem. You want a nice thick stem on it. That shows that it's healthy, and that's what you're looking for. So as soon as they're sprouted here, we pull this out. We have a thermometer here. We also have temperature sticks, because we're doing a lot. We're doing thousands upon thousands of seedlings, and it's critical. So we have temp sticks in here that text us in the middle of the night. I got a text last night saying that the temperature was dropping, so I had to come outside, check the heaters, check the fire, make sure everything's working well, so that we can monitor really closely what's happening here. And if you would like to learn how to do all of this and get the hands-on experience, because it's one thing to see it in a video, it's another thing to see it in person. So if you go to farm.amazingdiscoveries.org, we have a farm apprenticeship program, and we actually have some farm apprentices. So go there if you would like to apply to become a farm apprentice, and even call our office. Say, hey, Mackenzie made a video saying to send in my application. I sent it in, and let them know that you're interested in actually coming and helping and learning on the farm. So we're going to walk you through all the seedlings. We just talked about tomatoes today mainly. We're going to be doing a bunch more videos updating you guys. We are going to show you how to work the garden, the other greenhouses, the different animals, all of these things we're going to cover. You're definitely not going to want to miss it. So farm.amazingdiscoveries.org. Thank you for watching the How to Country Farm, and we'll see you in the next video.

Hi there. Welcome to the 12th episode of our Brain Power series. In this series, we've looked at how to improve your brain power. With this session, we're going to look at the power of freedom, real freedom. But let's just do a little bit of recap on who is in charge. We looked at the anatomy of a habit, and we spoke about the conscious and the subconscious mind, and the fact that when you make principal decisions, that is a cognitive frontal lobe conscious decision, and it is filtered through that part of the brain that should be in control. When I do feelings decisions, it goes straight to the subconscious mind. It is emotion orientated, and it is stored as fact. So we needed to understand the two minds and really who is in control of this brain of ours. Now, some brain facts for tonight. The physical stimuli produced by heat, by cold, by pressure, by water and the sun on the body's skin have a healing effect on the brain. Wow, this is amazing. So it means that if I get out in the sun and have a little bit of a sunbathe, I'm not talking about tanning, just sunbathing. We need a few minutes of sun every day. I'm actually doing my brain a favor. I need to feel water on my skin, you know, go for a little dip in the swimming pool. And that sensation on the skin actually would be a very therapeutic, have a therapeutic effect on our brain as a whole. Now, let's talk about the power of freedom. You see, you could set yourself up for success or for failure. And you do this consciously, and you could and you should do this consciously before you actually go into a direction. D.L. Moody has a very interesting little

experience to share. One man came to visit him, and he had a whole tale of moral decay shared to this famous preacher of how bad things have been in his life. And then he asked Mr. Moody, he said, "Mr. Moody, what would you have done if you had gotten in such a situation?" And the answer was very clear, and it's very profound. The answer is, "Man, I would never have gotten into it." Sometimes we set ourselves up for failure by the choices we make beforehand. And sometimes we even make these choices consciously. Now, there's a few principles that we want to share with you in this episode. God wants us to be winners. He doesn't want you to be a loser. He wants you to be a winner. That's very important. It's not too late. Sometimes we get to the more mature time of our life and we say, "Well, it's too late to change. You know, I've never done exercise. You know, I cannot, you know, it's too late now. I'm too old to do that." It's not too late. And we want to give you an example. This lady, Hilda Crooks, have really been a role model in my life, looking at her life and what she's gone through. And let me share her life and her life experience with you. She climbed the 14,000 feet Mount Whitney yearly between the ages of 66 and 88 years old. There's a plaque where you could see the group in which one of the groups in which she walked and climbed this mountain. And there you see her, second in the row with a red T-shirt on. And, you know,

because she's been there the most. That's amazing. At a very, very mature age, she got this honor. And she was actually handed over a certificate because of her achievements. Well, on July 24, 1987, she reached the summit of the 12,388-foot Mount Fuji at the age of 91 years old. I don't know what age you are, but just imagine, you know, imagine seeing somebody 91 years old climbing a mountain like Mount Fuji. And she climbed this at 91 years old. This is really profound. She's climbed 97 peaks between her 81st and her 90th birthday. Wow, what a remarkable woman this is. She died in 1997 at the age of 102. But you know what? That's not the whole story. At 60 years old, she was bedridden. She got her physician to come and see her at home. That was the days where they still came out to come and see at home. And she said, "Doctor, am I going to die in this bed as an invalid? Is there something we can do?" And the doctor said something very profound. I don't know if doctors should say something like that, but in her case, it worked. He said to her, "Well, it depends on you." She said, "What do you mean? I'm here for 2 years already." He says, "If you really want to get out of this bed, you can get out of this bed." And she made a decision. At 60 years old, she made a decision. She said, "I don't want to be bedridden. I want to make a change." I want to tell you that the doctors found at the age of 94, she had the heart and the lungs of an 18-year-old. She started exercising. You know, we think it's too late. In her case, it's proven it was not too late. I've seen this at our lifestyle centers, the Be Free Lifestyle Center, so many times where people come in and they can hardly walk a few meters. And then after 5, 6, 7, 8 days, they start walking 4 or 5 kilometers with us at the same pace. Well, with Hilda, that's really what happened. But you won't believe this. Hilda Crook still holds the world's record in the 10,000 meters marathon of women over 85 years old. Here she is during a campaign where they got some money for a school, and they got sponsors, and she walked on a sponsored route to help to build a school, a Christian school. And when she was asked, "Hilda, what is your secret?" She would give this very, very simple statement. She said, "I believe in a simple diet." Well, I believe in that too. A life free of tobacco and alcohol. Yes, I second that. A deep commitment to spiritual values. Amen. And then a pleasant outlook on life. I'm really working on that one. This is so great. She lived a ripe age of 102 years while she was bedridden when she was 60. The answer is, it's not too late. You can make a change by God's grace. Ask Him to help you. Start getting into a program where you can look after your body and your brain and not just your soul. You know, we do our worships, we do our devotions. That is so necessary. But we need physical activity as well. We need emotional activity. We need social activity as well. Hilda, it was not too late for her to find that joy. I also need to share with you that we need an attitude of integrity. Something really lacking in our society today. We don't have integrity anymore. You know, when we used to take our cars to the mechanics to do some repairs on, you know, we feel comfortable. They know what they're doing. I sense that today I'm a bit hesitant because people have no integrity. They would send your car back with the same problems and would make an excuse why the repairs weren't done. There's no integrity. See, if I really have integrity, I would do all in my might to help my customer to be happy. Well, this is really a

big problem. Another pointer I need to give you is it all starts in the mind. Nowhere else. You know, we have seen that a habit starts in the mind. It is triggered by our senses, but there in my thoughts, in my mind, I start with this process. This whole setting yourself up for success starts in your mind. And then there's this issue of deferred satisfaction. And I want us just to abbreviate a little bit on this issue. Deferred satisfaction. You see, we live in a society where it demands instant gratification. I've seen a little girl throwing a tantrum on the floor of one of the supermarkets, and she said, "I want it. I want it now." Mommy said, "No, there is sweeties at home. We're going to have sweeties. You can't take that sweetie." And I really felt for this mother. She was so patient. But little girl threw a tantrum there and said, "I want it now." You know, we want everything now. We don't want to wait for tomorrow. We don't want to work towards something. We want it now. We want gratification now. And this really leads us up to a part of no success. You see, there is deferred satisfaction with achievements on earth, but also achievements by God's grace getting to heaven. Well, look at this. Hey, athlete. And I want you to consider this competitive athlete. Now, I'm not too competitive. I like cycling. I've cycled many of the Argus routes, you know, cycle routes. The Argus is one of them in Cape Town, South Africa. And I've learned some principles while cycling. Now, one of them is that an athlete will push themselves beyond endurance in order to gain a prize for themselves or for their club or for their country. And they would actually do things that they sometimes even shouldn't to really get there, to really achieve, to really, you know, get to the prize. And, well, there's a verse in the Bible that really talks about this. Let's go to 1 Corinthians 9, verse 24 to 27. It says, "Do you not know that those running in a race all run, but one receives the prize? So run that you may obtain that prize." Go for it. Go for it. Verse 25 says, "And everyone who strives for the mastery is temperate in all things. Then those truly that they may receive a corruptible crown. But we, as Christians, we are uncorruptible crown." Now, let's just grasp the content of this. Everyone strives for mastery, is temperate in all the things so that they could be fit to get this and get this done. But only those truly that they may receive a corruptible crown. We do this for a little plaque or a little symbol or a little certificate saying we've done this, a little medal, we've done it. A little crown, you've done it. It's a corruptible thing. But then Paul says, we as Christians, we do it, you know, because we do it for an uncorruptible crown. Verse 26 says, "So then I run, not as if I were uncertain." You see, when I'm practicing to get that prize, I am not uncertain about it. I run to get to the end. And so I fight. Not as one who beats the air, you know, beating nothing. I do it for a purpose. And then we go to the last verse, "But I buffet my body." So I don't want to say punish, but I punish myself. I have to control myself, discipline myself, and lead it captive. Lest proclaiming to others myself might be rejected. So I want to get that prize, and I keep myself disciplined. I work towards it. I keep myself captive. I don't eat the things. And that's what athletes do. They don't eat this. They don't do that because that would hinder their performance. Now, when we talk about deferred satisfaction, it means
I'm going through this groaning and grasping that goes on as

I train, and I don't do this for pleasure. I do it because I want the crown. I want to endure to the end. I want the medal at the end of the day. They're willing to endure suffering now in order to win in the future. You know, life is like that. If I really want to have success, I would actually allow myself some discomfort, some, discipline, so that at the end of the day, I would win in the future. If food, it might be time spent, more social, whatever. I would endure those things. I would endure tough discipline because I want the crown, because I want to end the race. It is outweighed by the hope of winning. So the pressure, that doesn't mean anything. The denial, the tough discipline, that does not, it doesn't matter because I've got a hope in winning. I wish that we could have lived this way in our Christian look to the big prize, and that is heaven and the real uncorruptible crown at the end of the day. Let's look at the miracle of memory. You know, each little brain cell is a master computer. Unbelievable. We cannot comprehend the enormity of this. It is responsible for coordinating millions of little stimuli that we are bombarded with on a second-to-second basis. All the time we are stimulated. The understanding memory is rapidly becoming more understood. Every day there's more research. There's every day more things that show us, well, this is the root. This is what happens. Let's explore the habit a little bit. You see, when it comes to memory, if an act is repeated, the brain will start growing new little shortcut connections. This is what they call the white matter in the brain. It is this neurotransmitters, and they all connected, not physically, but there's a little synapse space between them, and the ones here, the ones there, and they form a whole bundle. If I do this action once, another little strand is added, another strand is added, it's neurotransmitters that's added, and it becomes a white mass. And soon there will be a direct line between all the brain cells used. Let me explain this practically. My father-in-law was a smoker for many years, and then he stopped. But he went to a barbecue with friends, and somebody offered him a cigarette, and he thought, man, I'll just take a puff or two. That's just to be social. And there he started smoking again. And then they came to visit us, and he got some flack from my son that was a small boy of 4 or 5 years old, and he didn't want to sit on his lap, and he said, no, I'm not going to sit with you, Opa. You stink. I'm not going to sit with you. And Opa made a cognitive decision. I want to stop smoking. And so we helped Opa to stop smoking. And it went difficult, and he got over this whole problem. But 5 years later, when we visited them in their town on a holiday, in the holiday season, Christmas time, after Christmas lunch, we went up to the television room, and we sit there, and he takes his remote, and he selects a channel. And then I see him doing something very interesting. He does this. And I look at him and I said, Dad, what's happening? And he blushes a bit and he says, man, this is interesting. Remember, he didn't smoke for 5 years. He smoked for many years before that. And he did this after lunch. He looked for his cigarettes. He would put it in his mouth. He would light it up and he would smoke. Now he didn't smoke for 5 years. I want you to know that he built little strands over many years. You see, he didn't think to himself, okay, it is now 5 past 5, I need to smoke. No, there was a pattern that was followed many years. And this pattern is really relayed in this neurotransmitters right there positioned to do A to Z, not even thinking about it. I said to him, Dad, what do you think would have happened if you had a packet of cigarettes in your pocket? And he said, well, I suppose I would have put it in my mouth. I said, do you think he should have,

you would have liked it. He says, you know, I think if I've had a light in my pocket, I would have liked it. This is really what we're trying to explain to you. You see, everything that happens to you second by second is recorded in your brain in the form of these little connections. Your brain records everything in picture format. I want you to imagine something. I've got a lemon here on this table, and I want to tell you, I want to demonstrate something that happens with this lemon. I'm going to take this lemon, and this is a lemon. You can see this is a lemon. Now, I know if I had my audience right in front of me, and I know that's what's happening where you are looking at, there's some pulls in your face. Now, this was quite a tough little skin to bite through. But I know that where you are looking, there was the sensation of something pulling up here in your jaw. And that's because of the sourness of a lemon. Now, this is how powerful our brains are. You see, you didn't taste the lemon, did you? No, you didn't bite the lemon. I bit the lemon. But you tasted and I can imagine where you are, you actually taste the lemon right now. You can taste that sensation, that bitterness, but also that lemoniness. I know that is happening. I've tested this so many times. This is how really powerful our brain is. It is in these stands where habits and memories are rooted. Science shows that every time we repeat a habit, another

can be good or it could be bad. Now, look at negative thoughts. If I'm always thinking negative, you know, when somebody says something, I'm negative. No, it's not going to work. Let's try this. No, it's not going to work. You actually form another strand, every time you are negative and you become a negative person. It becomes your habit. It's a bad habit. And it actually has an impact on your character because you are now seen, characterized as a negative person, a grumpy old man. Now, there's some memory enhancing that we could do, and I need to just share with you as we end the series, and we're close to ending the series. Memory enhancing could be done by exercising your brain, by repetition. So you repeat things. One of my medical friend doctors, he says, you know, when I wrote my exams, I had to repeat things at least 6 times. I studied the same thing 6 times. Determine your dominant brain function. It could be a left brain or a right brain thinker. I'm not saying, you know, if you're left brain, focus on left. If you're right brain, focus. You know what? I see people that are really cognitively going ahead. They are using and trying to use and utilize both their functional heads, not just the right brain, not just the left, but try and use both of them. That's really good. Habits, good or bad? Should you choose to change your approach to how you think about life, start becoming positive. And what's going to happen is every time something negative happens, I think positive about it. And so I build another strand positive. And very, very soon, that will be your dominant action. The positiveness would dominate the negative past old man that there was. And this kindness, I can do this, being kind every time, you know, I may be a bit unkind, but be kind every time. And the more you would do this, you would actually build a new register in your brain that would change really who you are. If you repeat the positive choice 23 times and a new habit becomes then a dominant one. I want to share this statement with you. It's found in Messages to Young People, page 407. The enemy of righteousness has every kind of pleasure prepared for youth in all conditions of life. And they are not presented alone in crowded cities, but in every spot inhabited by the human beings. Satan loves to secure the youth in his ranks as soldiers. The arch friend well knows with what material he has to deal, and he has displayed his infernal wisdom in devising customs and pleasures for the youth which will separate their affections from Jesus Christ. I want to share a thought with you in closing. Somewhere in your brain, I've got an idea where that is. Using the mind, God communicates with us. He communicates with me. He communicates with you. He wants to restore the original Eden mind in you. He wants to restore it in me. He came to this world in the person of his son in order to set up a rescue mission to save us. Because, you know, I am lost. But he set up something to save me. He planned success for me long term. We are saved, but not that we might sit back and indulge ourselves in the thought, the Lord has saved me, I'm okay. I want to share Romans 12 verse 2 with you. It says, do not be conformed to this world, but be transformed by the renewing of your mind in order to prove by you what is that is good and pleasing and the perfect will of God. The characteristics of a new mind is what we're going to discuss in our next episode. We're going to look at those things that would change your whole way of thinking. I want to ask you and leave you with this question. Do you want a new mind? May God help you to have the desire to have a new mind. And at the next session, the next episode, we're going to unpack this new mind so that God can do in us what He really wants to do through us. May God bless you.

Good evening and welcome to our second part in this series, The Shaping Factor. I'm very excited that you've come back to our second part in this three-part series. And our message for this evening is entitled, Lest We Hinder the Gospel of Christ. Lest we hinder the gospel of Christ. And I think it would be well for us to begin with a short word of prayer, as we know that without the Spirit, we cannot understand the word that He has inspired. So let us pray together as we get started this evening. Father in heaven, we're so grateful that we have another opportunity to open your word together, and we ask that you'll be with us in a very special way. We pray that you will speak to our minds as well as to our hearts, and that you will make this message understandable, applicable, and relevant for our lives. I pray that you may become the very shaping factor in our experience, and that your word may come alive in us and through us, that it may be seen by others around us. And we thank you that we can set this time aside to study it. And we ask these things in Jesus' name. Amen. All right. Well, yesterday evening, for those of you that were here, we looked at our first part in this series, The Shaping Factor, and we talked about what it means to be a follower of Jesus in an ever-changing culture. And we found out that in the culture in which we live, and also in the cultures of the past, one thing we discovered very clearly, culture is not consistent. But what we did find out, that God's Word is consistent. And we looked at some examples of the days of Jeremiah, the days of Jesus, and how these cultures were influencing individuals and nations at that time, but how God has called us not to be influenced by the culture around us, but rather to be influenced by His very Word. And I just love that analogy that we looked at yesterday, which we want to further develop through this series, and that is the analogy that God is the potter and we are the clay, and that we place ourselves in the hands of the potter, and we allow God to shape us, to form us, to fashion us, to mold us, and to make us into His image. This is the picture that we find from the very beginning in creation, and this is also the plan of God through redemption or restoration. And so as we come to our second part this evening, our second study,